0: representative up there in Ohio, and she was basically run out of office by AIPAC. I think Chantel Brown took her seat. But listen to what she said in reference to the CBC. I think this is the one.
1: One came together. But you see where Congressman Lewis Stokes was going, that they understood that their mandate, Black people certainly, and by extension, unrepresented, underrepresented people at large, depended on those Black elected officials in particular to be the moral consciousness. And how far have they fallen from 1971 to this moment to be bought and sold, not only by the Israel First lobby, but they are bought and sold by other interest groups that do not serve the interests of the individual constituencies that they represent. And when I looked at that commercial to see Chantel Brown in that commercial, absolutely right. Heretofore, in the state of Ohio, she has received more Israel First money than any other elected member in my home state combined. For her to have amassed over $6 million worth of Israel First money. When those groups, and they said this to me personally, when I was running in a special election in 21, they said that there was no domestic difference, virtually no difference between Chantel Brown and myself on domestic issues. The difference that they were concerned about was on the state of Israel. And that is all that they cared about. And that is what they were fighting for, period. So it didn't matter to them that one of every two children in my home state go to bed hungry at night. It didn't matter to them about funding for the Cleveland schools or lifting up small businesses or helping to abate lead or taking care of the quality of life of the people of Ohio 11. They wanted to elect a puppet that would do their bidding over the bidding of the people who elected them. That all they cared about, to your face, they'll tell you to your face, Hakeem Jeffries, Leader Jeffries, who probably will be the Speaker of the House. And while people are going to be tiptoeing through the tulips, celebrating the first Black Speaker of the House, that is of no regard when you have the first Black Speaker of the House who has sold out to foreign interest over the interests of even the people in his home state, in his home district. And then the Black Caucus has a particular mandate that all of these members are failing. The overwhelming majority of them are failing. So I'm really glad. And Bowman and Chair, I mean, we could spend the rest of the show talking about this, but what I want, that this is bigger than me. This is bigger than Hakeem Jeffries. This is bigger than Chantel Brown. This is bigger than Wesley Bell. This is bigger than all of these sellout folks. What this is about, meaning that people in the individual districts where this type of dark money, whether it's AIPAC money, whether it's Rifle Association money, whether it's Big Pharma money, name your dark money group, they come in and corrupt the process to such an extent that the voters, and you said this, Sharon, you said it differently, that the voters of those districts lose their ability to be able to make a decision. And in the face of genocide, in the face of what is happening to Lebanon right now and other places all across this country, the fact that the Congressional Black Caucus, on top of the other, they bragging about it because they know they own these people and they're not afraid to brag about it. But the people who are being hurt are the people in these districts who need somebody who will put them first instead of a foreign entity. Why am I answering?
0: I just wanted to throw that in there, Dr. Riley, because this is the problem. This is the problem. This is why Black elected officials run around and say that they can't rally people to vote. We got to knock on doors. We got to kick a door down. We got to do this, that, or the other. And the people just refuse. It's not that our people are slow or they don't get it. Oh, they get it. But they get it from this government and no protection from the elected officials because the money, these people are taking money. It's hurting the Black public what these folks are doing. So I just wanted you to, because sometime when our people talk about, and I'm in a lot of forums and I hear a lot of talk, and our people talking about politics and how we should support this guy and this.

0: support that guy, and Hakeem Jeffries should be the Speaker of the House. All those things are good on its face. But when you have black leadership that's taking money from these people and see no problem with it, I played a clip where Glenn Ivey said, listen, I don't see no problem. I'm going to keep taking the money. He said it out of his own mouth. This is a problem. And from a black political scientist view, just talk about it from your perspective, Dr. Raleigh.
1: Well, again, who's on the Supreme Court matters. There was this famous Supreme Court case, Citizens United. Supreme Court essentially allowed corporations to exert significant influence over politicians that run for office. And so you have lobbying organizations, whether it's the National Rifle Association, whether it's AIPAC, they go to Congress, they lobby candidates, and black politicians are no different from their white counterparts in terms of how they engage in fundraising and the interest that they sell out to. For a good while, you know, for a good deal of time, black Americans, foreign affairs, and how we sort of weight that in terms of how we vote can to some extent be disconnected. But in other cases, I think there are overwhelming majority of black people who are certainly critical of America's foreign policy in the Middle East and America's foreign policy throughout the world. But I think partly what explains these black politicians is when they run for office, got to raise money to get campaigns. It's not an excuse at all, but this is just how the system works. And we need to get rid of all of this corporate money out of our politics, because otherwise it's going to continue to allow politicians to be bought and sold. Still, having said that, though, black politicians occupy sort of this unique position, because at the same time they can take money from AIPAC, they can also deliver for their constituents in some other meaningful ways. And, you know, I think part of the accountability has to happen, one, with reforming how we do campaign finance in the U.S., but number two, holding people accountable and running people against these folks who are taking this money and special interests. But it becomes difficult to do as these elections become more and more expensive, and the Supreme Court is allowing more and more corporate money and corporate interest to influence what's going on. And even with the clip from Nina Turner, who ran, you sort of see this entire sentiment where you got a candidate who's no different on other than their foreign policy. And this particular company, this particular candidate is going to be essentially bought out of the race by being backed by one of the other lobbying groups, one of the largest lobbying groups, AIPAC. So it's actually shameful. And also partly it helps to explain another element of the decline of democracy in the U.S. as politicians become bought by other interests, too.
0: Dr. Raleigh, listen, before you go, well, Richard, you might want to have a few other things to say before Dr. Raleigh starts winding things down.
2: Only thing I will say that I appreciate, let me say, my pocket don't appreciate you, Dr. Rowland, because all the books that you reference, now I got to go and get them so I can be able to get more clarity on what we're doing. So, but I do appreciate you offering in such a fluid manner those studies, because when we're talking about what we don't, I think it's important to those like yourself and others who are either engaged with or in conversation with those who are doing the research. It's important for us to be at least familiar and be able to translate it to, say, the Time for Waking audience, or even in conversations with the groups that we're in. So I just wanted to thank you. Personally, thank you. But I'm going to let you know my pocket don't thank you.
1: Well, thank you all so much for having me on. It's been a pleasure to interact and engage with everybody.
0: Hey, Dr. Raleigh, listen, if you go by and visit Richard at his house, it's like a library. So, you know, you think you're in a public library when you're at his place. But let me say something. You talked about a book, and I think it was you, not Dr. Ori, a new book you have coming out, Mississippi Goddamn. Is that yours?
1: Oh, that's a book I'm working on. It's not out yet. I'm working on it. And one of the things I look at in that book, or at least I'm investigating, is the constraints of Black political representation. So we think about, like, how do like this sort of tension that exists between Black politicians who are representing their constituents, but what are the limits of that representation in terms of delivering for their constituents? Because two, these Black politicians enter Congress and they face racism, they face barriers, they face many of the same challenges that we face on a day-to-day battle. And so how do those challenges impact their capacity to deliver for their constituents? And how might they communicate some of the things that they are doing that people don't really understand, or at least can't connect in everyday ways to their own lives?
2: If you need any encouragement to hurry up and get that done, I'll be knocking at your door like, okay, what's up? What's up with that?
1: All right.
0: Dr. Riley, listen, thanks for being with us. I got your number now in my files here, and I'll be reaching out to you in the future so you can come on and give us your insights on some of the things going on, because this is a fluid situation. All of these things is happening rapidly. These folks are really strategically planning, and sometimes we're just reacting, almost like a fighter in the ring. You know, you go to the corner and you're not getting instructions, and then you get out there and you get punched in the face. The next thing you know, you're down, but we still get up. But we don't need to be taking these blows like this. We need some strategies so our people can fight back.
1: Yeah, absolutely.
0: Thanks for being with us. Talk to you soon.
1: Thank you all.
0: All right.
2: All right, take care.
0: We'll be right back.

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4: It does not profit black people or poor people anything to have the vote and not be able to select the candidates who they want to choose. Now, how can you choose between Lyndon Johnson, Nixon, Agnew, Wallace, and Humphrey? There is no choice. Evil is evil. There's nothing in between that. I think the vote can only be used as a tool of organization. We can only use the vote to organize our people. Now, to really believe that we can put someone in office and that these people would be responsive to our needs is naive, politically naive. Because even if one of the black candidates who ran for office was to take the office of president, then black people must be prepared to fight against that person.
5: Why?
4: Because, you see, the system mandates the action of the individual. The individual does not determine how this country will function. This country works off the military-industrial complex, which means that it's profitable to wage war. And unless you, you know, devise another plan, another scheme to sustain, to boost this economy, then it's going to be necessary to wage war. Whether, you know, a black individual is in office or a white individual is in office. Well, so we're talking about a complete a change in system.

The system is rotten to the core. That's why every time we have had a presidential election, whether it's white or black, you always have to choose between the lesser of two evils. So you either vote for Satan or the devil, and you catch hell with either one.

0: And this included comedians, comics, trumpet players, baseball players. Show me in the white community where a comedian is a white leader. Show me in the white community where a singer is a white leader, or a dancer or a trumpet player is a white leader. These aren't leaders. These are puppets and clowns that have been set up over the white community and over the black community by the white community, and have been made celebrities, and usually say exactly what they know that the white man wants to hear.
1: One black man believes in violence, one believe in integration, one believe that one day after we all marry white women, we'll all be a light brown color and there'll be no problem. One believes that if we get enough politics and education, we can take over the country and be the mayor and the president. One believe, such as I, that separating on some land will solve it. Cleaning up our own neighborhoods, respecting our own women, and doing something for ourselves, and quit begging white people. This is our solution.

You know, we really are being colonized. In a colony, the education is controlled from outside. The politics is controlled from outside. The economics is controlled from outside. The police in a colony are not there to serve and to protect, but there to keep the colonized ones from disturbing the status quo. The question is, do we want to continue to live as a colony, or do we want to be like the original 13 colonies and decide that we've had enough? Let's break from a colonial past and let's seek freedom.

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1: Welcome back to Time for an Awakening. It's 8:52 on the Sunday edition of Time for an Awakening. Richard.
2: Yes, yes.
1: Yeah, listen, it was a good conversation we had with Dr. Emmett Riley. You know, whether it's Dr. Riley, whether it's Dr. Ricky Jones, Dr. James Lance Taylor, who called in this evening, Dr. Ezra Haron, and other black political scientists that we've had on this program. And you know what? I think Dr. Lorraine Muhammad is a black political scientist too, isn't she?
2: I'm not sure.
1: Listen, they all been speaking almost the same things, Richard.
2: Yeah.
1: The conversation that I had with Dr. Riley offline and what he mentioned to me, that's why I kind of mentioned what I said at the end about the leadership. This is more and more becoming a problem, and more of the just the regular grassroots people are reacting to it. In my estimation, Richard, the reacting to it is them not participating. You know, it's just like pulling teeth to get the people out. So, you know, the thing is, what do we do? We need leadership. And I'm not talking about Democratic or Republican Party. It has nothing to do with Western politics, just like our guest was talking about this evening. But leadership is necessary. So we can accomplish this. But everybody has to be at the table. Give me your thoughts before we wind things down, Richard.
2: No, you're right, and I guess it's like, reacting quickly to the thought is, on one hand, you have to produce the leaders that have, and it's, for me, I can't say absolute character. Let's use the word character, right? I think the question is, the producing, and that might be overstretched. Can you really cultivate somebody to do something compared to it be a combination of both? That you have to have social systems in place, relationships, and the person who is engaged in that particular office has to have a certain level of discipline to overcome those enticements that would be harmful to the community that you represent. That's if they're leadership, if that's a coaching point. In the sense that it has to be a dual thing. You can't rely on somebody to do the right thing. You have to have something in place that gives them the ability to reinforce what is the right thing to do in relationship to the group's interests. But at the same time, you have to be able to be a barrier for those interest groups who will try to, entice, persuade, offer those things that would move them away from doing the right thing, as Spike Lee movie would say, right? And that is still up to the community to know who those lobbying groups are, to know who those special interest groups are. Like as you present, these the information of who is offering the money and who are they offering it to, and the community of people have to be the ones to say no, put a barrier in place. I don't know if that's idealistic or not, but I think that when we're talking about governance in our own interests, we have to protect those representatives or leaders from being enticed by the others. That's my thought on that. We can't rely on a person to be able to do it all on their own, to be so self-disciplined, because their lives have cycles and choices they have to make. So you have to be able to be there to reinforce what is their best choice. But you also have to be a part of that development of in identifying the individuals who have the right character because you know that you're sending them into whether you call the lion's den or the arena, you're sending them in there. And if you don't send them in there with the right protection tools, what do you expect them to be able to do? And I think you use the example of the fighter and he don't have nobody sit on at, you know, on his, what's that, standing at the side to be able to, whether it be the trainer or the advisors of how they should go into that arena in that ring and be able to fight that fight, at least to be able to put up a good fight. It's on us to be there, if that makes sense.
1: Yeah, well, and listen, that's where morals and ethics come in, Richard. Now, if we adopt the morals and ethics that we've learned from Western society, then it's money. Everything is money. Everybody got a price. Self-preservation, the first law of nature, and all that other stuff. Those are European values. But when we start talking about things, cultural values, getting back to what made us a people, then we start adopting other values where we won't have to be tempted to take money. That's why I like to play that clip when Dr. King turned to the guy and said, well, what? You don't know me. I don't look at the budget of my organization. You heard what he was saying in that clip.
2: Right.
1: And a lot of these leadership, you know, I totally believe in spirituality and power from the Almighty, because a lot of the leadership is not necessarily going to be cultivated. And I'm talking about, like, you know, kind of schooled all the way up, because King wasn't schooled all the way up. He went to a meeting and they basically drafted him when he was 26 years old. Malcolm was in prison for a while. When he got out, then he started studying, and the rest is history. So a lot of these men, some of these, Jamil Alameen, known at one time as H.R.A.P. Brown, he was in college. A lot of these men were doing other things, and they happened to hear certain things. The spirit touched them, and like I said, the rest is history. So some of these men, they might have been schooled and cultivated to become or to be involved in leadership. I guess for lack of a better example, Jesse Jackson's son, Joshua. Now, the book, you know, is yet to be written on him. I don't know what direction he's in politics now. But he says a lot of things that don't jive with some of those other ones that sit in those seats that he occupies along with them. So we'll see what happens with a lot of the men. But, you know, this situation, like I said before, this situation is fluent. Is people going to step up? And some of the people, that it might be the least that we expect who will be. We don't know.
2: Mm-hmm.
1: But I think we just got to keep putting the work in. And the information has got to be out there.
2: Yeah, and that's, I mean, again, I agree, you know, as far as the information, you know, the political education, you know, and the making, you know, making the right choice of who you send in the ring. But the people have to, we have to be right, you know, because as you said, it's one thing. And I asked the elder, you know, he said, I asked, you know, is leaders made or are they born? And he said, it's a combination of both. So those men that you mentioned, those men and women who were born, but they come, you know, now and then.
1: Okay.
2: And you see the stress, you know, they take it on, especially when we're not have their back, or we don't have that circle. And Sister Cynthia McKinney, she gives the example in that the metaphor roots. But Kuti Kinte, I mean, it ain't like we ain't got the numbers.
1: Yeah.
2: Right? It ain't like we couldn't stop the person from doing the whipping or telling the owner, whatever, just by virtue of the numbers. But if we're just standing around, if we don't have the social consciousness to be able to protect that person, then we put all the weight on them.
1: Okay. Okay.
2: And that ain't fair.
1: Okay. I understand. We come to the end of another program, Richard.
2: Yes, yes. It was good.
1: Before we leave, let me give the lineup on time for the Awakening Media. Mondays, Wednesdays, Fridays, 11 a.m. to 1 p.m. African Perspectives with Brother Oshi. Always interesting topics, dialogue, and guests on African Perspectives. 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And then they double back on Wednesday night at the same time, 7 to 9 p.m. Thursday, the door is always open for the Black Liberation Movement. We've got to get an update, too, from Brother Patrick on what has happened down there. That's Thursdays, 8 to 10 p.m., time for an Awakening Media. Sundays, Picnic to Picnic from 5 to 6, time for an Awakening from 6 until. I want to thank everybody for listening to the program this evening. Lively discussion, as always, and we'll be back next week, Lord willing, to continue on this path towards an awakening. Peace.
2: Peace.

0: 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But we as a people will turn this around. Proverbs 4:7 states, "Wisdom is the principal thing, therefore get wisdom, though thy getting it an understanding." Again, welcome to the program this evening with your host, Brother Elliot and Brother Richard. The number to reach us to join the conversation this evening is 215-490-9832. That's 215-490-9832. 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It's 6:08 on this Sunday edition of Time for an Awakening, this Sunday, January the 18th edition of Time for an Awakening. Our guest this evening to spend a little time with us, and I'm glad to have him back. It's been a while. Author, historian, and primary researcher, and professor of history at Contra Costa College in California, Professor Manu Ampim will be joining us. We'll spend some time in honor of our ancestor, Dr. Martin Luther King, to talk about his work, the evolution of a revolutionary that was done by Professor Ampim. And we get an opportunity, we're going to spend a little time talking about this primary research on the continent in certain areas now that's torn by revolutionary struggles. We'll spend some time dealing with both of those issues, and you can deal with joining the conversation too by dialing 215-490-9832. That's 215-490-9832. We'll be right back to get the program started after a brief word from our sponsors.
1: Mr. Moderator, our distinguished guests, brothers and sisters, our friends and our enemies. 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
7: History is a clock that people use to tell their political and cultural time of day. It is also a compass that people use to find themselves on the map of human geography. History tells of people where they have been and what they have been, where they are and what they are. Most important, history tells a people where they still must go, what they still must be. The relationship of history to the people is the same as the relationship of a mother to her child.
0: 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Time for an Awakening is 6:14 on this Sunday edition of Time for an Awakening. Before we get started with our program this evening, I want to welcome in my co-host, Philadelphia activist and tour guide at the African American Museum here in Philadelphia at 7th and R Street, Brother Richard. He's with us, Brother Richard.
8: Yes, sir, Brother Elliot.
0: How are you, sir?
8: I'm doing fine. I'm taking this moment to be in the reflective mode because, you know, we're honoring, acknowledging, you know, Brother Dr. Martin Luther King and those women and men who were a part of that. I'm going to call it revolutionary act, you know, of the nonviolence moment in our history. And I'm just, as always, trying to see, Elliot, how does this apply to now, and especially when we're dealing with the general global, national, and local challenges that Black folks have. So I'm wondering about that. And tomorrow I'm supposed to be assisting at the Charles Blockson in Philadelphia. Charles Blockson was a giant in relationship to collecting the history of African-American people, African people in general, as an archivist and collector. And they have a center, the Charles Blockson Center in Norristown. So they're honoring Dr. King there. So trying to get prepared for that.
0: Richard, I'm glad to have Dr. Manuel Pym back with us. You were telling me that you want to get him on about a month ago. This gives us a perfect opportunity to bring him back on because he hadn't been on with us in a while to talk about a lot of different things. Dr. Pym posted a published work that he did, The Evolution of a Revolutionary, dealing with Dr. King. But before we bring our guest on, because we always infuse Dr. King, Malcolm, others of our ancestors in collages when we go to break. Richard, you're familiar with that, and some of our listeners are familiar with it. But let me just play some of the clips from his later interviews. And this interview was done about 2 months before he was assassinated. Let me play this to kind of set it up before we bring Professor Aunt Pym on with us. If I can find this, I think this is it. Let's play a couple of these statements in this collage.
9: Dr. King, this church is as good a place as any to go back over your commitment to the civil rights movement. When you went out from here into university and then you went to Montgomery, Alabama and started the bus boycotts there, what was the philosophy of the civil rights movement as you saw it then, more than 10 years ago?
10: Well, I would say then the philosophy was that we must go all out to use legal and nonviolent methods to gain full citizenship rights for the Negro people of our country. Now, of course, that particular struggle and that philosophy centered on breaking down all of the barriers of legal segregation. So I would say that in that period, the basic thrust for the gaining of citizenship rights for Negroes was to end the humiliation surrounding the whole system of legal segregation.
9: About the Negro. I mean, every other group that came as an immigrant somehow, not easily, but somehow got around it. Is it just the fact that Negroes are black?
10: That's a part of it, and growing, that grows out of something else. You can't thingify anything without depersonalizing that something. If you use something as a means to an end, at that moment you make it a thing and you depersonalize it. The fact is that the Negro was a slave in this country for 244 years. That act, that was a willful thing that was done. The Negro was brought here in chains, treated in very inhuman fashion. And this led to the thingification of the Negro. So he was not looked upon as a person. He was not looked upon as a human being with the same status and worth as other human beings. And the other thing is that human beings cannot continue to do wrong without eventually rationalizing that wrong. So slavery was justified morally, biologically, theoretically, scientifically, everything else. And it seems to me that white America must see that no other ethnic group has been a slave on American soil. That is one thing that other immigrant groups haven't had to face. The other thing is that the color became a stigma. American society made the Negro's color a stigma. And that can never be overlooked. So I think these things are absolutely necessary. The other thing is that America freed the slaves in 1863 through the Emancipation Proclamation of Abraham Lincoln, but gave the slaves no land or nothing in reality, and as a matter of fact, to get started on. At the same time, America was giving away millions of acres of land in the West and the Midwest, which meant that there was a willingness to give the white peasants from Europe an economic base. And yet it refused to give its black peasants from Africa, who came here involuntarily in chains and had worked free for 244 years, any kind of economic base. And so emancipation for the Negro was really freedom to hunger. It was freedom to the winds and rains of heaven. It was freedom without food to eat or land to cultivate, and therefore it was freedom and famine at the same time. And when white Americans tell the Negro to lift himself by his own bootstraps, They don't look over the legacy of slavery and segregation. I believe we ought to do all we can and seek to lift ourselves by our own bootstraps. But it's a cruel jest to say to a bootless man that he ought to lift himself by his own bootstraps. And many Negroes, by the thousands and millions, have been left bootless as a result of all of these years of oppression and as a result of a society that deliberately made his color a stigma and something worthless and degrading.
9: Isn't that part of the dilemma now? That people knew that Negroes were being denied what was guaranteed to them by the Constitution, by the fact that they were citizens of this country. Then when they were given those rights, do you feel the white community said, well, we've given them all that we have, now it's up to them?
10: Well, I think the dilemma is much deeper, and I think one during this period of transition has to be very honest with America. And honesty impels me to admit that America has broad racist elements still alive. Racism is still existing in American society, in many areas of the society, North and South. And the other thing is that there has never been a single, solid, determined commitment of large segments of white America on the whole question of racial equality. I think we have to see that vacillation has always existed, ambivalence has always existed, and this to me is the so-called white backlash. It's merely a new name for an old phenomenon. I see the white backlash as a continuation of the same ambivalence and vacillation of white America on the whole question of racial justice that has existed since the founding of our nation. I think the other thing that we must see at this time is that many of the people who supported us in Selma, in Birmingham, were really outraged about the extremist behavior toward Negroes. But they were not at that moment, and they are not now, committed to genuine equality for Negroes. It's much easier to integrate a lunch counter than it is to guarantee an annual income, for instance, to get rid of poverty for Negroes and all poor people. It's much easier to integrate a bus than it is to make genuine integration a reality and quality education a reality in our schools. It's much easier to integrate even a public park than it is to get rid of slums. And I think we are in a new era, a new phase of the struggle, where we have moved from a struggle for decency, which characterized our struggle for 10 or 12 years, to a struggle for genuine equality. And this is where we are getting the resistance, because there was never any intention to go this far. People were reacting to Bull Connor and to Jim Clark rather than acting in good faith for the realization of genuine equality.
0: Our guest this evening in conversation, author, historian, primary researcher, and professor of history at Contra Costa College in California. Professor Manu Pim is with us. Professor, how are you, sir?
11: I'm doing great, brother. Yes, sir. I'm glad to be back. I'm in the trenches here in California.
0: Glad to have you with us. It's been a while. I'm glad to have you back on Time for the Awakening with myself and Brother Richard.
8: Yes, Professor, I've been watching some of the work you've been doing in the Sudan, so I'm really honored to have you here now. And I have to say, until Elliot told me, I didn't know that you had did work on Dr. King. So I'm glad to be in conversation around in this moment. on that too.
11: Yes, sir. I appreciate it. Yes. You know, actually on that, in terms of Dr. King, I did my master's thesis on the revolutionary Dr. Martin Luther King. And because I had heard a speech or two when I was an undergraduate, and then I had been given as an award for my leadership at Morgan State University. I was given a book, on Dr. King, A Testament of Hope, which is a collection of writings and speeches and essays. And I was shocked that what I had heard and what I read was completely different than the popular King that we had been hearing about so often by mainstream media. So I decided to do my master's thesis on the revolutionary Dr. King so I can delve into his work from the primary sources and not from the general rhetoric from biographers and the mainstream media.
0: Professor, you you know, I played that little collage there in the beginning of an exchange you had with a reporter that interviewed him at his church. I guess it was about maybe a couple of months before he was murdered. And he talked about the white backlash is something that we've been going through historically since we've been here. That was over 50 years ago when he said that, and we still constantly repeating itself. It's almost like the movie Groundhog Day, where we keep on doing the same things and doing this dance with the same folks that are not serious about righting the wrongs that they did to black people presently and to our ancestors. Talk about it from your perspective of Dr. King when you say the evolution of a revolutionary. And I want you to help me with this, because I see when he wrote the letter from the Birmingham jail that he was really starting to change his mindset about his approach to how he was seeing our struggle and how he was going to move forward in approaching it. Do you see that as a kind of a watershed moment for him where he started changing his mindset, being that you have done a lot of the looking back and looking at the research? Talk about it from your perspective. When do you think he really started changing his mindset?
11: Dr. King himself has presented a framework that is overlooked 99.9% of the time. And he himself, which made it easy for me in my research in the archives and the FBI headquarters and looking at all of his press conferences, his essays, his interviews, his books, his speeches, his sermons, his discussions with his organizational members in the Southern Christian Leadership Conference, King presented two different eras, two different periods, as he called it. He discussed the civil rights period, or civil rights era, and he also discussed the second period, or the human rights era. So during this first, what he called the civil rights period, King said that this era began in 1954 with the Brown versus Board of Education decision. He said that was the legal turning point to overturn the racist Jim Crow system of racial segregation and violence against black people. So he often, and you know, it's pretty interesting that it's systematically overlooked that King always had a historical view. He never gave a major speech or sermon without the historical background. So he always, you can find this in dozens and dozens and dozens of cases where he presents this first civil rights period, beginning with the Brown decision in May of 1954, where the Supreme Court ruled that it was illegal to segregate a child on the basis of race in the public school system. And then he would also, in this first period, when he's looking at the beginning of the modern movement, he would say that the Montgomery bus boycott that began in December of the next year, December of 1955, that was the psychological turning point. He said that the Brown decision was the legal turning point, but he said that laws declare rights, but they don't deliver the rights. The people themselves have to go out and act. So this is why he would always cite the Montgomery bus boycott where it wasn't just Rosa Parks refusing to give up her seat on December 1st, 1955. It was much more than that. The Africans in Montgomery

test case. Who are they? I'm talking about the NAACP in Montgomery, which was banned in the city because of their organizing efforts, and the Women's Political Council by the great activist Joanne Robinson. So Joanne Robinson of the Women's Political Council and E.D. Nixon, head of the NAACP in Montgomery, those were the leaders, and they were waiting on the right test case, meaning that they wanted the right case of someone refusing to give up their seat on the bus and to use that case as the case to rally everyone behind, because you can't have somebody with bad character, with a bad reputation, or somebody that was politically naive. So they needed the right case so that everybody would rally behind that person and stop giving their money to the Montgomery city and pay their dime. They would get on the bus, pay their dime, and have to physically get off the bus and enter through the back door and then fill in the back seats. So Rosa Parks was a political activist in the NAACP. She was the legal secretary. She sat in on the political strategy meetings. So it wasn't just some middle-aged lady who was a seamstress who decided to not give up her seat that day. It was much more than that, because they had already had the organizational structure in place, and that's why the boycott was successful. 381-day boycott, 99% success, where people did not ride the buses. So King would say that nobody can ride your back unless it's bent. And laws declare rights, meaning that the Brown decision, it put on paper that it was illegal to segregate people, but on the basis of race. But if that was the case in the public school system, then it must be the case in every arena in life. And that for the activists of Montgomery, they recognized they had to make the law a reality. So King talked about the beginning of the civil rights, the modern civil rights era in 54 and 55. He said consistently that the civil rights era ended in 1965. The reason why he and his organization, the SCLC, decided that the movement ended in 65, because, as they said, that Congress, in a sense, signed the civil rights movement, quote unquote, out of existence. What they meant was that in 1964, the civil rights bill was passed, and then in 1965, the following year, the Voting Rights Act was passed. So as far as King was concerned, the civil rights era was finished. They had the laws on the books. And now, he said, the second phase began. You can see many writings, speeches, sermons, where King is talking about the second era, which he consistently called the era of human rights. He said this is the basic issue confronting all nations, that of human rights. And so King initially thought that if you show white folks, the white public, that their actions were immoral, that they would automatically change. So when he's writing a letter from a Birmingham jail in 1963, this is part of the ongoing political education that King received. And because of the fact he recognized it was a white liberal, the white moderate, and he was most upset. As a minister of the gospel, King was most upset about the white church and the white ministers who were in the forefront of criticizing King and the civil rights activists in Birmingham, who were fighting to overturn the racial segregation system in that city. And King criticized not the white extremists, but the white moderate, the white liberal, and the white church. And you can see in that letter from the Birmingham jail in 1963 that King was continuously shifting. And you know, also, brother, it's amazing how the most popular speech in the history of the country is the I Have a Dream speech. And somebody can go to AmericanRhetoric.com. AmericanRhetoric.com has the 100 top speeches in the history of the country, and always at the top and remains at the top in terms of popularity is the I Have a Dream speech that Dr. King gave in August 28th of that same year, 1963. And folks are not even aware. He's not there talking about a dream. He's talking about the American reality, the American nightmare. He said that we, the quarter million activists who were in Washington, D.C., we've come here to dramatize

0: as a shameful condition. And in that speech, King condemns police brutality not once, but twice. And what the media does, this is a 16-minute speech, and in AmericanRhetoric.com, the reason why this is the best site is because a person can hear the entire 16-minute speech in its entirety. Also, the transcript, the verified transcript is there. It can actually read along. And in twice, he condemns police brutality. So what the media does, King is there to condemn the fact that black people still did not have rights in the 1960s. Black people had no rights. Very few people could vote in the 20th century. And the Jim Crow racial segregation system was a reality. So King was there to condemn and criticize the American racists. He said that these were vicious racists from Alabama, and he condemns them in the speech. But in doing so, he recognized as a leader, he had to end the presentation as a leader to give people something to go out and do. So he leaves them on a positive note, on a note of hope. So he spends 12 minutes condemning American racism and police brutality, and the last 4 minutes, so despite all of the condemnation that he heaped on the country, he said, but I still have a dream that one day things could change. So what the propagandists have done very effectively, they skip the first 12 minutes and leap to the end, the last 3 to 4 minutes of the speech, and then present it as if he's there talking about a dream. He's no dreamer. He's one of the greatest activists in the 20th century. He lays out a plan for activism, but this is not known by people when they talk about living the dream. What dream? This was a practical man, a practical activist whose agenda has been thoroughly erased. And all people can think about is a dream because the propagandists in the mainstream media, biographers, even former colleagues and others, they are soft, they are afraid, and some know exactly what they're doing to distort the historical record and not deal with King as he lays out where do we go from here and lays out a plan of human rights and the acquisition of power. No, they leap to the end of that speech in order to present him as an abstract dreamer. And that's why when I was in Baltimore, I could hear on the radio one of the most ridiculous things, but it's amazing how effective it's been. I remember one of the teachers in the Baltimore public school system was on WEAA, which is the radio station of Morgan State University. He said they had an assignment for the third graders, and the assignment was to draw a picture of Dr. King. And one of the young girls drew a picture of Dr. King lying in bed. So we said, baby, why did you draw a picture of him lying in bed? She said, well, he had a dream, so I thought he must have been asleep. And so that's exactly what it is. This is why people cannot articulate what do we do to implement King's plan, because most people are not aware of it. They've been caught up in the propaganda presentation of him as an abstract dreamer as opposed to a practical activist. So for King, after the Voting Rights Bill was passed in August of 1965, he is no longer talking about civil rights. He's exclusively talking about human rights. You can see that in all of his work. You can see that in even the national themes of his organization, the SCLC. They were focused on human rights and around the world. And this is what made Dr. King very dangerous. So the last speeches you play where King is criticizing the country and that to take down segregated signs, that's one thing. But to reach real equality and the acquisition of power, King spoke consistently about that after 1966. So the best way to understand King is what he did and said in the first period, which he called the civil rights period, and what he said and did in what he called the human rights period, which began in 1966. So in 66, in 67, in 68, when the hot coals hit his lips, he's now condemning the American economic system, the American political system, and global white supremacy. That's when he became a pronounced threat to the U.S. government and he had to be eliminated. And make no mistake about it, is that the FBI under Sullivan, William Sullivan, and J. Edgar Hoover, the head of the FBI, they said that after that speech King gave at the mall, the March on Washington, his I Have a Dream speech, that he was the most dangerous black man in America. And the FBI campaign to destroy Dr. King started in a little earlier in 1962. It was a Get King campaign. And the goal was to destroy him and to make sure that he did not have a larger influence than what he had. He was more dangerous than Malcolm or anybody else, number one, because his influence was much larger, and number two, they couldn't buy him off. They tried to get him to commit suicide. The FBI did. They wrote a letter trying to get him to, which is absurd, trying to get him to commit suicide, and even tried to replace him with some unknown Afro-Saxon who was not from the community in terms of helping to build and develop black people, but they thought they can remove King, get him out of the streets, get him from stop him from organizing, and then have him go around and not organize for justice and empowerment, but to only talk about it on a lecture circuit, and then replace him with some Mickey Mouse guy. So that's a long response, my brother. But the bottom line is that the best person to answer the questions is King himself. And so anybody that calls, and this is the last thing I want to say on this, anybody that calls Dr. King a civil rights leader has distorted Dr. King. He's not dealing with civil rights after 1966. The civil rights bill was already passed. The voting rights bill was already passed. He felt that that's all that was needed to now begin to organize and have the law on their side. I challenge anybody to show in his books or his sermons or his press conferences, or his strategy meetings where they're talking about civil rights. Nope. The movement split, and King began to embrace black power as an objective to be applied to the community. He didn't like the term at first when it burst on the scene in June of 1966, but because of Stokely Carmichael and Brother Willie Ricks and others in the Student Nonviolent Coordinating Committee, they were in King's ear, and you can see King shifting on the Meredith March in June of 66, shifting more and more to then not having an issue with the phrase black power, but now embracing it. And that's why one of his most important articles is Black Power Defined in 1967. And they can also, and anybody can see his full understanding of black power that he presents in his last book, Where Do We Go From Here? And so anyway, those are some things to know about Dr. King. But there's a first period and there's a second period. And that second period is systematically ignored, discounted, and omitted from the record by propagandists like David Garrow and Taylor Branch, two white guys who were not a part of the struggle, but became Pulitzer Prize-winning biographers later, who get all the credit for chronicling the movement. And these white boys were not involved with struggle at all. And they're outrageous in chronicling all these details, but when it comes to interpretation, then they want to downplay what the government did to destroy Dr. King's reputation and minimize his embracing of armed revolutionary movements in Africa. This is one of the most prominent pieces of evidence that you find in the archives. King embracing revolutionary movements, King embracing black power, King embracing the acquisition of power as a fundamental goal for black people. And this is not theory or anything like that. It's in the archives and in the records. It's just that we have not gone to those records.
1: Professor, from what you're explaining, because in one of the collages I play, King himself says that he's moving into a new phase of the struggle. So from what you're describing, both him and Malcolm, before he was assassinated, would eventually start coalescing with one another. They had started it before Malcolm was assassinated. So what you're saying is, being that he was moving into a new phase of his liberation struggle, he was bound to start working together with Malcolm. Is that what you're really trying to express, Professor?
0: Exactly. It's exactly. In fact, Malcolm and Martin had more in common than they had in conflict. And so they were coming together. In fact, when Malcolm left the Nation of Islam in 1964, you can see Malcolm moving more and more towards supporting King. And Malcolm was down in Selma, Alabama. He was in Selma in early February of 65. He was in Selma to support Dr. King and those activists. And he met with King's wife, Coretta King. King was in jail at the time. Because they were, King said it was two laws. There was man's law and there was God's law. So King had no issue with going to jail over unjust man's laws. So Malcolm made it very clear that he was there to support Dr. King and that the white supremacists need to work with Dr. King and cater to his demands. Otherwise, then they will have to deal with Malcolm and his wing of the movement. So these men had far more in common than they had in conflict, and it was not an accident that in two weeks later that Malcolm was assassinated on February the 21st. He was just down in Selma to consolidate their work. So, yes, that's exactly it. One thing people should recognize is King was very astute, and his position as a national and international figure was very complicated. So in that clip you played was an excellent clip. In that particular clip, he does not mention human rights, but you see it in his sermons, you see it in press conferences, and you see it here, there, and everywhere. But King also recognized that a lot of those people who were working with him in the NAACP and the Urban League, and even some of the members of SNCC, like John Lewis, who were working with King and others during the Civil Rights era, once the Black Power movement and the Black Power slogan burst on the scene in Greenwood, Mississippi in June of 1966, that split the movement. It was split. And so all of those goals of working together, black and white, and not carrying a weapon for self-defense, that went out of the window. The young activists in SNCC, the young activists in CORE, they said, no, we're going to defend ourselves. And they kicked out all the white activists. So the movement split. The NAACP did not go with this new direction. They were against it. John Lewis, who was one of the founders of SNCC, he was against it. The Urban League was against it. But the SCLC and Dr. King, they went with the young activists in the movement. So when he's talking about a new phase in the movement, he is not mentioning human rights. And sometimes, even though he mentions it, you can find dozens and dozens and dozens of cases where it's not being hidden at all. But he doesn't always mention it because of the fact that he recognized that the old civil rights activists, the so-called Big Seven, Whitney Young and all these people who were part of the old civil rights, they were publicly criticizing King. Mm-hmm. They said that King was irresponsible, that he is causing the so-called civil rights movement to lose credibility and to lose funding. And so King had to weigh all of this, because King started to talk about the international struggle in 1965, but there was widespread criticism from the liberal media and from these civil rights leaders. And so King and his advisors decided it's probably best to pull back, because they didn't want to lose support for the movement. You know, those people were helping with fundraising and all those things. But in 67, King said the hell with it. In April of 67, he just let it. He put everything out there in a way that was more public than ever before. And King was very clear that this was a point of no return, where he's embracing liberation movements in Africa and in Vietnam. And in fact, you know, you can see a lot of these statements in the 1950s, early 1960s. But unless you're looking at King in totality, you won't always see that. But it's not really that hard if someone is aware that King is constant. What his position is, you can see that he believed that this was the birth of a new age, which he talked about in 1957. He was embracing African revolutionary movements and independence long before the Pan-Africanists and others, long before anybody. You saw King, well, I shouldn't say anybody, but any of the popular people before Malcolm or anybody else, before any of the Pan-Africanists were embracing these movements, King had already done that. And so you can see when he's writing about the birth of a new age, for example, and all of that. So these men were coming closer and closer together, and they knew that. And so did the government, because the FBI Get King campaign was very aware of all of his movements. And they were clearly following Malcolm as well. So this is one of the things that really should be known by the public.
1: Richard?
2: You know, and I appreciate you giving that context. And I have to say, as we're, you know, looking at this, you know, this continuous commemoration and using, if people don't mind me saying, Dr. King as an archetype, and in the context that you did your work and your thinking around, which makes me, because it's so important when you lay out the period of the civil rights as a, I'm saying a strategy, an objective goal, right? That the SCLC and King as this leadership, a young leadership, you know, leader, we must have to acknowledge that, and then moving to human rights. But what is echoing in my head, I would like us to develop and like you to, what did you tease out? Because when we use this term revolutionary, it means something, but it also frightens people. You hear me? Frightens people. So I would like to, when you say King as a revolutionary, what is those elements that you, as you were looking at King and looking at those documents and contemplating, made you say that this man at this time had the characteristics of a revolutionary? Because I think that's something that we, when we're going to commemorate, we should also acknowledge, do we have these elements? What were those elements that you seen?
0: Yeah, I appreciate that. Yes, very much so. So King was, after 1966, King was arguing that the entire system in the U.S. has to be overturned, the entire system. And he is more and more forceful in saying that. So let me first say this, because I'm sure that somebody said, nah, this is too much. Let me just say this. So in 1965, for example, his organization, which he was the president of, the Southern Christian Leadership Conference, their national theme was human rights, basic issues, the Grand Alliance. Mm. The next year, 1966, the national theme for SCLC was human rights, the continuing struggle. One of the most important days in the world today is International Human Rights Day, which is December 10th. Of every year, because December 10th, 1948, that was the year that the United Nations issued the Universal Declaration of Human Rights. So there are 30 articles dealing with human rights around the world. And King, one of King's most important speeches was his speech in New York City on Human Rights Day, December 10th, 1965, where he said that we live in an era in which the issue of human rights, this is the quote, issue of human rights is the central question confronting all nations. And then he goes on the next month, January 1966, they moved the struggle to not just in the South anymore, but to Chicago. He said, we are raising the question of human rights for those that have been denied these rights by the structures of our society. And he goes on in this press conference to say that the issue of human rights is the central question confronting all nations. He continuously talked about remaining awake through a great revolution. This is one of the last speeches that he ever gave, remaining awake through a great revolution. He said there was he consistently talked about a triple revolution. He said there was a technological revolution, there was a revolution in weaponry, and thirdly, that there was a human rights revolution. So he's talking about these things. If somebody had heard these speeches, they would think that it was not King. If they didn't recognize his voice, they would think it's someone else. No, it's Dr. King talking about a human rights revolution. But beyond that, he's criticizing the structure of the government. He said that true compassion is not simply flinging a coin to a beggar. You know, people just fling a quarter to a beggar. Said, true compassion is not flinging a coin to a beggar, but it comes to see that an edifice or government which produces beggars needs restructuring. And he goes on to criticize the economic system. He said that you cannot have the vast majority of the people who are poor and without power, that the people are poor, and yet you have the wealthy and rich. He said there's something wrong with our economic system. There's something wrong with our political system. So all of those mayors that gave King the keys to their cities during the first civil rights period, they condemned Dr. King in the second period because he said the Congress was running amok with racism. He called for a complete restructuring. For example, this is amazing how public this is, but yet it's unknown. In his last book, Where Do We Go From Here, for example, this is what Dr. King is writing and teaching. He said, one cannot hope to keep people locked out of the earthly kingdom of wealth, health, and happiness. Either they share in the blessings of the world or they organize to break down and overthrow those structures of governments which stand in the way of their goals. So this is Where Do We Go From Here, page 176. He lays it out, and he said this. This is why King is shifting. So we can see the shift when he writes the letter from a Birmingham jail. We see the shift when he's talking about the dream in Washington, D.C., because he begins to talk about a nightmare soon after that. He's consistently talking about a nightmare and the repudiation of dreams. But Dr. King also said this because he understood U.S. history. He said that he's trying to get people to understand that we have to go through we have to be patient. We have to be humble, he said. He said that it cannot be forgotten that the Western powers, this is a book, Where Do We Go From Here, were but yesterday the colonial masters. The house of the West is far from in order, and its hands are far from clean. We must have patience. We must be, here's the main point, we must be willing to understand why many of the young nations will have to go through the same extremism, revolution, and aggression that formed our country. He's referring to the American Revolutionary War. This is an 8-year war by the 13 American colonies, a bloody war at that, to overturn British colonialism. He's referring to that and said that the newer nations have to go through the same process. And so King would often quote John F. Kennedy in saying that those that make peaceful revolution impossible will make violent revolution inevitable. And this is why you see Dr. King embracing armed revolutionary movements in Angola, Mozambique, Guinea-Bissau, Kenya, Angola, Morocco, and Tunisia. He did so in his own writings and presentations, but he also did so through the American Committee on Africa, as well as the American American Negro Leadership Conference on Africa. He was a founding member, board member, prominent member, and they issued statements that they rejoiced with those African nations that had joined the community of free nations. Well, Morocco, Tunisia, Algeria, they joined the community of free nations through armed struggle. And it's very clear. And Dr. King, his biggest file in the archives, the King Center Archives or the Mugler Collection at Boston University, was his file on African movements, African revolutionary movements to become free. So this is why you find letters between him and revolutionaries in Kenya and South Africa. And he follows these movements because he felt that, and this is what he argued, he said there was no difference between our struggle in the U.S. and the struggle for freedom in Africa. He said that at root, they both suffered from white supremacy and the contempt for life, quote unquote. He didn't see any difference. He said the only difference really between the struggle of black people in the U.S. and on the African continent, and he's not even talking about, we need to be nonviolent. He's not arguing that. He's saying that the only difference is that in Africa, the goal was to kick out the colonizers. But in the U.S., both the colonizer and the colonizer both at home. And King made a political calculation and said that, you know, the young black power advocates have to be realistic. If you're talking about armed struggle in the U.S., to overturn the entire system through armed struggle, you have to be willing to calculate the amount of deaths. He said, because the right wing had, they had white wing extremists, the army, they had the police, and that they would not hesitate to use this term, exterminate every black man, woman, and child. So a lot of the young activists who were talking about a revolutionary struggle through armed struggle, King was a little bit older than these folks. He was more realistic. But King did never rule out armed struggle on the African continent. In fact, he calls for it. He embraces it, and not just in Africa, but even in Vietnam. So he's not only saying that the greatest purveyor of violence in the world was the U.S. government, but that we in the West must support these revolutions. He didn't say we should support these revolutions abroad if they would become peaceful and nonviolent. He doesn't say that. That's not his position. He said that those struggles were winnable. But in the U.S., he didn't really see a practical way that we can win a revolutionary armed struggle in the U.S. when you have an extreme right wing and white supremacist all over the country and the government structure run by white supremacists. So King believed that the entire political system needed to be torn down, but nobody had a complete answer to that. The young folks felt we just need to pick up arms and just fight it out. King said that's totally different to trying to do that here. It was not practical. But abroad, he consistently embraces it, and nobody can ever find a single statement by King condemning the use of armed struggle abroad, because he felt and he saw, as we all saw, that these struggles were winnable. This is why these countries were becoming independent. But in terms of how to do that here in the U.S., all King said as he became more and more distraught, he said that maybe his entire idea about going about this through nonviolence may have been wrong. So they had, he and the organizers, they finally decided that, look, and King called it a last desperate attempt for nonviolence. It was the Poor People's Campaign that was going to begin in late August of 1968. King was campaigning across the country to organize the Poor People's Campaign, where they'll have thousands of people who would engage in a slow march to Washington, D.C. and tie up the government, to just like the bonus marchers in the early 1930s wanted their bonus, you know, after the war, World War One, they weren't paid. King wanted to camp out and shut down the government to make sure there was no vehicular traffic, no pedestrian traffic, and then tie up all of the phone lines in Washington, D.C. so there'd be no more business as usual, and that there would be a Bill of Rights for the disadvantaged, an economic Bill of Rights for the disadvantaged in the billions, and force Congress to do it. And the next phase was to shut down business in Washington, D.C., and then dislocate cities around the country. So he was always talking about how to dislocate a city without totally burning it down and destroying the buildings, but dislocate it so there's no more business as usual. And King was meeting with people in the Black Liberation Movement. They thought these were secret meetings in Washington, D.C. Now we know they were not secret. They were recorded by the FBI. But in those meetings, they were discussing the strategy. And King said, look, give us 3 months to try to deal with this issue. And he said that if we don't make any progress, then whatever you all think is the best solution, then go right ahead. But just give us 3 months on this. King is not, he's just trying to figure out how to completely transform and restructure the entire government. This is why reading his books, particularly the last one, Where Do We Go From Here, he lays this out. And so, but King, under no circumstances, wanted to, as he said, to integrate into a burning house. This is what he recognized in the last year or so, that America was burning down and there was no reasonable approach to try to integrate into something like that, but the whole damn thing needed to be torn down. So he did not believe that that there should just be some tinkering with the system here and there. He felt that the entire system needed to be torn down and restructured, and he consistently writes about that and speaks about it. And it's amazing how this is completely left out by biographers and others because they've done a very good job of separating King from his own records of what he was arguing at the time.
1: We're going to take a brief break, and when we come back, we'll continue the conversation. You can get involved, too, with a question or comment by dialing 215-490-9832. I see some callers up here. That's 215-492-9832. We'll be right back with our guest, author, historian, and primary researcher and professor of history at Contra Costa College in California, Professor Manu Ampem. We're discussing the evolution of a revolutionary on the eve of the observance of Dr. King's birthday. And we're going to transition a little later in the conversation about his primary research on the continent, in New Sudan and Ethiopia, in the midst of some revolutionary struggles going on there. All of those things will be part of the conversation, and you can get involved, too, by dialing 215-490-9832. That's 215-490-9832. Time for an awakening. We'll be right back.

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0: We are the watchmen on the wall. You are too. You watch with a political eye. We watch from a spiritual eye. But we're supposed to be the watchmen for the people that vote for us. The sad thing is the people vote. They don't give you the money to run your campaigns. So here come big business.
1: How are you? How are you, Judge? How are you, Alderman? How are you, Congressman? How are you? How are you, Reverend? Well, what can I do for you today, Reverend?
0: You can't do nothing for me. See, that's what we got to be careful of. We got to be careful of who we bow down to. But see, when you get in your congregation and you talk this Jesus, this powerful Jesus that's sitting at the right hand of the Father with all power in his hand, then you go with your hat in your hand to the governor, to the mayor, to the president, begging for some crumbs.

They are between 38 and 50 million people in the United States of America who are poverty-stricken, making income less than the poverty level. And yet, this is the richest nation in the history of the world. Our national gross product this year will go beyond $800 billion. And yet, there are between 38 and 50 million people who are poverty-stricken. Now, something wrong. A lot of people are afraid to say it. But I don't mind saying it. You see, somebody said to me the other night, don't you think, Dr. King, you are going to have to start speaking more in terms of the administration's policy? Because since you started talking against the war in Vietnam, it's hurt the budget of your organization, and people who once respected you don't respect you anymore. And I had to look over and say, sir, I'm sorry, but you don't know me. I'm not a consensus leader. I don't determine what is right and wrong by looking at the budget of my organization. And I don't determine what is right and wrong by taking a Gallup poll of the majority opinion. And so because there's something wrong, our struggle must continue.

Some of us see the United States as the righteous empire, imperialism, colonies, and the colonized. Either you are on our side or you are on the side of evil. This is a war of good versus evil, and of course, our side is the good side. Our track record to the contrary notwithstanding. This is a war of right versus wrong, with our side being right, including our extermination of the Indians, our enslavement of the Africans, our training of assassins, our unqualified support for Zionism, our complete disregard of both the Palestinians and the United Nations resolution supporting the Palestinians, our suppression of third world peoples, and our disregard for the world's opinion about our racism and our refusal to discuss reparation for blacks and the victims of the West African chattel slave trade. No, our absolute arrogance and refusing to acknowledge any wrongdoing in the slave trade. We won't even say, I am sorry, and it's probably because we ain't sorry. Like I have said for years, if we repent, we just might have to repay. And we ain't about to repay. We can repay the Jews, we can repay the Japanese, but we ain't about to repay the Africans, because this is America. United we stand, and in God we trust. That's what you got on your money, but that ain't hardly what you got on your mind. What we trust in is the almighty dollar. Our money and our military. We are a righteous empire. Empire, imperialism, colonies, and the colonized. And you're either on our side or you're on the wrong side.

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1: And I think we are in a new era, a new phase of the struggle, where we have moved from a struggle for decency, which characterized our struggle for 10 or 12 years, to a struggle for genuine equality. And this is where we are getting the resistance, because there was never any intention to go this far. People were reacting to Bull Connor and to Jim Clark rather than acting in good faith for the realization of genuine equality.
2: Do you think white people in this country, and I'm talking about non-segregationists, people devoid or thinking they're devoid of racism, do you have any idea of what they want the Negro to be in America?
1: I think the vast majority of white Americans will go but so far. It's a kind of installment plan for equality, and they are always looking for an excuse to go but so far.
3: The very same time that America refused to give the Negro any land, through an act of Congress, our government was giving away millions of acres of land in the West and the Midwest, which meant that it was willing to undergird its white peasants from Europe with an economic floor. But not only did they give the land, they built land-grant colleges with government money to teach them how to farm. Not only that, they provided county agents to further their expertise in farming. Not only that, they provided low interest rates in order that they could mechanize their farms. Not only that, today many of these people are receiving millions of dollars in federal subsidies not to farm, and they are the very people telling the black man that he ought to lift himself by his own bootstraps. Now, this is what we are faced with, and this is the reality. Now, when we come to Washington in this campaign, we are coming to get our check.
4: I come here tonight and plead with you. Believe in yourself and believe that you're somebody. As I said to the group last night, nobody else can do this for us. No document can do this for us. No Lincolnian Emancipation Proclamation can do this for us. No Kennisonian or Johnsonian Civil Rights Bill can do this for us. If the Negro is to be free, he must move down into the inner resources of his own soul and sign with the pen and ink of self-assertive manhood his own Emancipation Proclamation. Don't let anybody take your manhood. Be proud of our heritage. As somebody said earlier tonight, we don't have anything to be ashamed of. Somebody told a lie one day. They couched it in language. They made everything black, ugly, and evil. Look in your dictionary and see the synonyms of the word black. It's always something degrading and low and sinister. Look at the word white. It's always something pure, high, and clean. But I want to get the language right tonight. I want to get the language so right that everybody here will cry out, "Yes, I'm black, I'm proud of it, I'm black and beautiful."
1: There are between 38 and 50 million people in the United States of America who are poverty stricken, making income less than the poverty level.
4: And yet, this is the richest nation in the history of the world. Our national gross product this year will go beyond $800 billion. And yet, there are between 38 and 50 million people who are poverty-stricken. Now, something wrong. A lot of people are afraid to say it. But I don't mind saying it. You see, somebody said to me the other night, don't you think, Dr. King, you are going to have to start speaking more in terms of the administration's policy? Because since you started talking against the war in Vietnam, it's hurt the budget of your organization, and people who once respected you don't respect you anymore. And I had to look over and say, sir, I'm sorry, but you don't know me. I'm not a consensus leader. I don't determine what is right and wrong by looking at the budget of my organization. And I don't determine what is right and wrong by taking a Gallup poll of the majority opinion. And so because there's something wrong, our struggle must continue.
5: Our guest this evening in conversation, author, historian, and primary researcher, and professor of history at Contra Costa College in California, Professor Manu Ampem, is with us. We're reflecting on our ancestor, Dr. Martin Luther King, on the eve of his birthday observance here in this country. The evolution of a revolutionary is the writings that that Professor Ampem put forth. We're reflecting on that, reflecting on the life of Dr. King. And then we're going to spend some time a little bit later on talking about his primary research on the continent in the midst of revolutionary struggles going in several of the countries where he does a lot of his work in the Sudan and southern Ethiopia. You can get involved in the conversation, too, by dialing 215-490-9832. That's 215-490-9832. Let's take a couple of these calls. Maybe they got a question or comment for our guests. Let's go to Philadelphia. Are you there? Let me put them back on hold. They must have stepped away. Let's go to LaGrange, Georgia.
6: Yes, can you hear me?
5: Loud and clear, sir.
6: All right, all right. Good evening. And I just want to say hello to your esteemed guests. I've just been listening to the conversation while I've got the football game on silent in the background. And of course, and this is the King holiday, and nice touch on, you know, the topic. And but, you know, of course, I wouldn't expect anything different from you, Brother Elliot. And so just I'm enjoying the conversation. But before I just got a couple of points I want to make. And first of all, just to, you know, like I always do, I just want to make sure that, you know, as far as, you know, that that we don't embrace ethnocide and erasure. So, you know, he was making the point about, you know, just chronologizing, you know, Dr. King's life and the people in Alabama that were, you know, those were Black Americans. And of course, and we are on the, just this past week, we just lost Claudette Colvin.
5: Mm-hmm.
6: So I'm one of these people that always I go out of my way to make sure that I check and correct anybody that tries to give credit to that movement, to Rosa Parks, that it was Claudette Colvin 9 months before. So that was Claudette Colvin who started that. And rest in peace. We just lost her this week. She never got the credit or the prominence that she deserved. She was robbed of it. So now that I've gotten that out of the way, he made a point that I think a lot of us, and I didn't really appreciate how profound it was until I started working for one of those civil rights organizations. So he was talking about how Whitney Young and some of the established civil rights organizations were kind of being, you know, some of the most fiercest critics of Dr. King. Yeah, that's because they really weren't independent. They were their bread and butter was on philanthropy and on, you know, of course, the corporate givings and the private donations. And because I worked for one of those organizations, and it was just until the middle to the end part of last year that I was kind of laid off because of funding. You know, of course, those organizations don't carry the branding that they used to carry because, you know, as people get younger and corporations get younger, they're not really, you know, they can't just get money off their name anymore. And then, of course, Marc Morial is a, you know, he makes $1 million a year. He's like the highest paid of all the black CEOs of these kind of, you know, historical civil rights organizations. So yes, of course, you know, Whitney Young and them, they had a vested interest in keeping those, monies rolling. And of course, it hasn't changed much today. So, just wanted to, you know, kind of thank him for acknowledging that point. And I just wanted to stress that it's a lot more serious than, you know, now than it even was then. And it was very serious then because the Urban League wasn't founded by black Americans. It was, but he mentioned the SELC was open to the activists because they were founded by, you know, black folk, by black Americans. It was a church-based group, even though, you know, like most nonprofits, they got their funding from those places. But look at who's prominent today. Those organizations that weren't funded, I mean, the organizations that were and still are funded by those, bodies versus those that weren't. The NAACP and Urban League still stands today, but where's CORE? Where's SNCC? Where's SELC? So go figure. And of course, in the last point that I want to make is I just want to appreciate the good doctor for, you know, of course, having this nuanced conversation about King, because King was a very comprehensive leader. And of course, and for a minute there start to be people that start to kind of disparage him for his nonviolence and all of that. But make no mistake about it, Dr. King was a rider and he took a bullet for his people. And of course, and at the same time, you know, the Dr. King, there's like three versions of Dr. King that people typically embrace. No, it's the reverend, you know, the moralist or the righteous guy. It's the integrationist. And for me, it's the reparationist. And kind of like that last clip that you made was more about, you know, more or less the reparationist. And that's the Dr. King that I embrace, the one that says we come to get our check. And of course, and he laid out, you know, kind of the basic argument that we've kind of, in the last 10 to 20 years, have gotten a lot more detailed. A lot of works, you know, a lot of scholarship is out there now. Even a lot of economic data is out there now that we use to, you know, to justify and to push our reparations movement. So, again, you know, shout out to you and shout out to the good doctor for this conversation in our land there.
5: Thanks for your contribution, sir. All right, let's go to, let's go to Phoenix. Phoenix, then we're coming to Philadelphia again. Phoenix.
7: Yes, Brother Elliot and Brother Richard. Good evening and good evening to your guest, the professor, the great professor. I want to ask a question about this man here, Stanley Levitsky. Stanley Levitsky was Dr. King's financial advisor. And he was a Jew, okay? What part did Stanley Levitsky play in influencing Dr. King, if any? And also, what part, his contribution to Dr. King's book, the last book, because that book, he didn't get to complete the book, you know, before they murdered him. So they said Stanley Levitsky. Dr. Tony Martin said Stanley Levitsky completed that book, finished it. So if you can elaborate a little bit on that, I would deeply appreciate it, Professor. Thank you very much. I knew a phone and listen.
5: Thank you for your contribution.
8: Yeah, thank you, brother. We appreciate that. Dr. King, he traveled an estimated 325,000 miles a year just in air travel. And so that's a lot of travel, as he went from place to place to help with different local struggles. And so and he's one of the most popular and central figures in the country in the 60s, the late 50s, and then definitely into the 60s. So he had various advisors, and Stanley Levitsky was a white Jewish advisor. And so he had different advisors, he had different lawyers. He had to, because of the complex nature of things. Stanley Levitsky was very experienced, so he definitely gave King a lot of advice on his how he should approach things in his speeches, as well as address the media, and even the books. He wrote 5 books. Now, in terms of the books, King did finish his last book. His last book is Where Do We Go From Here? Chaos or Community? That's the last book, and it was finished. It was complete. King did not have any other books that he was planning to write that didn't get finished. Danny Livingston contributed to that last book, Where Do We Go From Here? Chaos or Community? What some people have done, like Claiborne Carson at Stanford University, he has, along with the late Coretta Scott King, they fabricated a book called The Autobiography of Martin Luther King. This is a straight fabrication. There's no records at all that Dr. King was planning to write any other book. What he would do, even though he was very busy working 20 hours a day and only, you know, an average of 4 hours or so sleep, around every January, he would go to Jamaica for some rest, relaxation, and reflection. And that's when he was able to write his books. So in this so-called autobiography that came out decades, this damn book came out 3 decades after King was assassinated, and Claiborne Carson, who is the head of the King Archives at Stanford University, he does not even claim that this is finishing records that King gathered and had hoped to write an autobiography about. King had no such plans, nor does Claiborne Carson make that argument. What he did was Claiborne Carson selectively chose popular documents, and he constructed a narrative and a story about how the public should view King, and this was signed off on by Coretta Scott King because the dream sells. The government gives money to keep the so-called dream alive. And so

write an autobiography, but yet they did that and never claimed that these were folders and files that King himself organized. No, they selected this out. That's why you don't find different important documents in this quote-unquote autobiography. Where is Black Power defined? What about a testament of hope? That interview, which shows Dr. King was focused on destroying the entire system. Again, he's not looking to tear down all the buildings through revolutionary armed struggle, but he says that everything has to be torn down and to start from scratch. How do you do that? Well, nobody had the full answer on that. But so anyway, but Stanley Levinson is important, and people have overblown Stanley Levinson's importance because they are uninformed. They listen to Malcolm when Malcolm X is criticizing a march on Washington. And when Malcolm is saying that, you know, it was John F. Kennedy that told him, you know, where to stand, how to march, what to say, that's not entirely accurate at all. John F. Kennedy, the president at the time, was embarrassed because the march on Washington in August of 1963, it embarrassed John Kennedy and the Kennedy administration. This, he was supposed to be some civil rights president, some liberal civil rights president, but yet the greatest demonstration for civil rights was organized just a stone's throw from the White House. In fact, Kennedy tried to stop the march. He was embarrassed by the march. And this is why you never find Dr. King ever embracing a politician or a political party. He'd choose your own candidate. And he didn't trust John F. Kennedy or the Attorney General Robert F. Kennedy. He said they will only do something if it helped their political careers. This is why you never see him embracing them. But Stanley Levinson did help give input on the I Have a Dream speech, and people were kind of listening at Malcolm, who was a great thinker. But we have to be astute in looking at the records ourselves. So when you look at that speech and what King actually said and what Levinson's role was, yes, Levinson played a role, as did other advisors that helped to shape King's thinking on different things. But nobody controlled Dr. King. He did what he wanted to do after taking in the advice of advisor. What wise person would not do that? And matter of fact, Malcolm was given advice by the great Ella Baker, who was telling him he was naive about certain things, about what he can do in terms of influencing those who were in the civil rights division of the movement. So these guys are in their 30s. Of course, there's going to be personal growth and political growth. Dr. King didn't receive his full learning through his PhD in theology. No, his real PhD in urbanology was he was in the streets when he was in the community organizing. And this is why he continued to grow and evolve. The man was assassinated at 39. So he's still growing and evolving. You know, but his advisors, you're right, my brother, very, very important. But the last book he wrote was Where Do We Go From Here, Castle or Community? And right before that was Trumpet of Conscience. Trumpet of Conscience was a series of lectures that he gave in Canada called the Massey Lectures. And if someone looks at Trumpet, like you blow a trumpet of conscience, and Where Do We Go From Here, just those two records alone would completely upend the view that people have about Dr. King. For example, most of what we think we know is wrong. He's not a civil rights leader after 1965. That's misrepresentation. He's focusing on exclusively on human rights in 66 and 67 and 68. He embraces armed liberation struggles without hesitation or reservations. The most popular speech that anybody can find online among many of them is his speech on April 4th, 1967. So he called it Beyond Vietnam. And you can see that he is calling for the support of armed revolutionary movements in Vietnam. He said, these are revolutionary times and we need to support these revolutions. And so he's not focused exclusively on nonviolence, not everywhere. In the U.S., yes. In fact, Dr. King said that the debate about a weapon was really a useless debate. King's position was you should always defend yourself and your family if under threat. This is why in the Montgomery bus boycott, there was armed men around his house, and he had a gun in the house as well for protection. Mm-hmm. Dr. King, during that Black Power March,
which

0: It was first, it was a Meredith March Against Fear in 1966 when the movement split. It then became known as the Black Power March. And there was someone who had died along the way in the march, during the march, and they wanted Dr. King to preach the eulogy. Why didn't he preach the eulogy? Dr. King was practical. He was not going in the backwoods of Mississippi without protection. So he had, who did he wait for before he went to do a eulogy? The armed paramilitary group, the Deacons for the Fence, armed black men to protect Dr. King as he went through the Mississippi Delta. And, you know, everybody knew that, as they say, that nonviolent stuff would get you killed. So everybody had protection, even Dr. King. But he's saying that to protect yourself and your family, that's not a debate. This has been the position since the beginning of organized society. That's not an issue. He said the only issue was whether or not it was tactically wise, whether or not it was tactically wise to carry a gun or a knife during a demonstration for the right to vote. He said that was not tactically wise because there would be a skirmish with the police, and then the media would focus on the skirmish and not the reason for the march itself. He was only talking about that in whether or not it was strategically wise or tactically wise and not about self-defense. So people have misconstrued much and most of what Dr. King clearly indicated. If anybody reads what he had to say or listen at it, as the brothers are playing some of his important speeches, then it's very clear. He was very articulate. He was very clear about his understanding. So anyway, brother, thank you for that question. And by the way, Brother Richard, Brother Elliot, maybe we can challenge the audience and challenge folks, because obviously you have an informed audience, but even in an informed audience, it's very difficult for anybody to list, to come up with an accurate list of Dr. King's five books that he wrote. The five books. I kind of gave you a clue, or kind of helped some people out, because I guarantee some people would have came up with the autobiography of Martin Luther King, which is not accurate, but some would have came up with that. But that's what happens when you go online and do a search. And I kind of gave another book. But even then, it's not that easy to come up with the correct list of five. So I would say, see if folks can find the book, because I have always argued since I've been working on this from my grad days that Dr. King is the most misunderstood and misrepresented figure in U.S. history.
1: Let's go to a couple of these other calls. Richard?
2: Yeah, I'm here.
1: No, I'm just saying, because I know Richard is more of a bibliophile than me. Can you?
2: I ain't even going to try. Y'all got me on that one.
1: Let me go to a couple more. Let's go to New York City, then we're coming back to Philadelphia. New York.
3: Hey, what's happening, Richard and Elliot, man? You know, I'm going to be honest, man. I ain't really got much to say about Martin Luther King.
1: I'll put you on hold. Let's go to Philadelphia.
4: Good evening, Brother Elliot. Good evening, Brother Richard. And good evening, Dr. Pam. How you doing, my brother?
0: I'm doing great, brother.
4: Praise be to God. I just want to say, Dr. Pam, I'm just sitting here riveting at your conversation, the way you just correctly, I guess for lack of a better word, Dr. Pam, the way you just biographized Dr. King. I mean, he did it in such a beautiful way and truthful and everything, man. I mean, you had your facts together and everything. Because as you were speaking, Dr. Pam, to Brother Richard and Brother Elliot, I was looking at the current issue of the Final Call by the Nation of Islam. He did a tribute on Dr. King, and it says, remembering and appreciating Dr. King. And it hit on some of the points you were saying to Brother Ellen and Brother Richard in the time for Wicked Listen, where she was saying how Dr. Martin Luther King was a man that was evolving towards a common goal for his people. And in it, Dr. Pelham, it was saying, despite attempts to downplay and distort the significant contributions and sacrifices of the civil rights icon, his life and legacy, he said his work lived on. And they went on to say that, you know, reclaiming the real Dr. King, amid efforts to erase and sanitize his legacy. When he clearly, like you said, Dr. Penn, was speaking out strongly against racism, police brutality, and now the other things that affected, you know, Black America. And I think it's so important, Dr. Penn, that you get a perspective, because you see that even, like you said, you see that even next. As a matter of fact, Dr. Penn, I was telling Brother Elliot on our previous conversations, I said the local Black radio station here in Philadelphia, the Black terrestrial radio station that's supposed to be the voice of the Black community, over the last 5 to 6 years, Dr. Penn, I complained to the station. I said, because y'all always play that "I Have a Dream" speech, which is, but you don't, but you, even when they play that, they skip over the part about police brutality. They just play that part that they know is palatable to white people, when he says at the table of brotherhood, Jews and Gentiles and all that. They play that and they emphasize that. I said, won't y'all play the whole speech and stuff? And I said, why don't you play some of his later speeches, like Beyond Vietnam, like you said, a speech at Riverside Baptist Church. And I guess because of my complaints and everything, Dr. Penn, over the last 3 or 4 years, they've been playing more of Dr. King's more so-called radical speeches, the ones that white America don't want to hear, and even some Negroes don't want to hear. You know what I mean? With some of the speeches, like you say, that Black, even some of the Black ministers, because right here in Philadelphia, Dr. Penn was a history. Some of these Black ministers that still live, that may be in their 90s, that still live, some of them have passed on. A lot of them, when he spoke out against the Vietnam, they shut their doors on Dr. King. He was not, well, oh, they'll praise King now because he's gone and it's safe to praise him now. But during that time, Dr. Penn, right here in Philadelphia, many of these Black Christian ministers, he was not allowed in their church. And that's a fact, you know what I mean? So you gave a clear, you gave a clear and accurate description of Dr. King that a lot of people don't want to tell the truth, but you will get a story, give the whole story. And another thing that's not talked about by many of the so-called Black establishment is in 66, he met twice with the Honorable Elijah Muhammad, and he had some very fruitful conversations. And that's not talked about, you know what I mean? Because, see, again, even within the civil rights movement, they always want to get a sanitized version of King that's palatable to white America. And I like how you did it, Dr. Penn. You gave a clear view of Dr. King from all sides. You know what I mean? And I appreciate that. You know what I mean? And I just want to say I enjoy. I'm gonna get off. I'm enjoying the conversation. I'll just get off and enjoy the rest of the show. I guess one of the books I what about the letter from Vietnam? The letter from a Birmingham jail. Is that one of them, Dr. Penn? One of his books. A letter from
0: No. That's just a letter. Okay. Just a letter. So that's a good time. With everything else you said, my brother, I agree with you 110%, but that's not the book.
4: Okay, no problem at all. Well, I'll just, because I'm learning like anybody else, Dr. Penn. I'm going to continue to listen to the rest of the show. Put me on mute, brother. Good show, Dr. Penn. Keep up the good work, man. Keep on spreading the truth about our human rights icon, Dr. King, who not only was a great man, but just a great human being. Just keep on telling the truth about him to our people, and not only our people, but other people around the world who should know the truth about Dr. King. And I thank you for that, my brother. L.A., put me on mute, and I'll listen for the rest of the show.
1: Thanks for your contribution.
4: And you're welcome.
1: Let's go up to Boston, Massachusetts.
5: Yes, sir.
1: How are you, sir?
5: It's Brother Sadiqi. How you feel?
1: Oh, I'm doing great. How you doing?
5: Boy, I tell you, man, this world of technology, man, something. I'm going to say, how did he know it was me? I was waiting for something to come on and say and find out who I was to tell you I was there. But anyhow, let me just say very quickly. I was just able to come on board. I'm not sure if it had been discussed or not, but would you guess? The one thing that has bothered me through the years, Elliot, is that, you know, I was involved in a campaign from 2000 to about 2020. And it was about the fact that, I don't know, did anybody, has there been a discussion about Dr. King's assassination?
1: No. We didn't really talk about, no.
5: Okay. Well, go ahead. Well, let me just say that, you know, I've got a great deal of respect for Dr. King. But I've always, you know, with all the breakfasts and the streets and everything, but I've never really been able to come with the energy because of the fact that the bottom line is that James Earl Ray was not the assassin. Mrs. King and her family, in 1999, filed a civil suit. And the bottom line is that the end result, and folks, they can Google Dr. Martin Luther King assassination trial. The trial transcript describes the conspiracy led by J. Edgar Hoover and others involved that led to the assassination of Dr. King. So the thing that has bothered me is that there are quite a few folks who are aware of the assassination plot. And in fact, they're still saying that they're supposed to be, they're going to be releasing certain aspects of the investigation in 27. They said that has been sealed. So my frustration has been that, and we're just talking about folks across the board who know about this assassination of Dr. King and who was involved at the Lorraine Motel and before. And so what's happening is that coming up for this coming April, I'm going to start again, but I'm going to be all over this again with the hopes that folks will say, well, wait a minute. If we really want to honor Dr. King, because I'm, you know, some of the folks who were involved in the plot, they're still alive. And so if we really wanted to honor Dr. King, you know, I've been in contact with the Legislative Black Caucus and Urban League through the years. Just, and in fact, I actually got a notation from Mrs. King thanking me for the campaign that we were doing, understanding the fact that it was not being pursued by the folks that you think that should be doing that. So I just want to put it to your guests in terms of, is he in agreement that we need to put more emphasis on the assassination of Dr. King and bring in folks to justice? Even though, let me just say this, that the day of the assassination, that the bottom line, you know, they talked about this Cuban dude that was supposed to have the weapon. But they said on the day of the assassination, there was a brother out there at the Lorraine Motel that waiting for a fare, and he saw a white male who was a lieutenant, come to find out was a lieutenant of the police department, who in fact was running to a car with someone waiting for him. That brother that saw him, they found him 4 days later floating in a river. Mm-hmm. So, you know, after all these years, I'm still frustrated because of the fact that we talk about honoring Dr. King, but if we really want to honor him, then we, in fact, would pursue this case to see to it that justice is done, even at this late stage.
1: Professor Alpin?
0: Yeah, thank you for that, brother. I've always argued conjunction of what you've mentioned, I've always argued, and I still do, that it's more important to focus on Dr. King's death day rather than his birthday. So his birthday was January 15th, 1929. So people overlook January 15th, and then the federal holiday is the third Monday in January, which was a great struggle. There was many people who were absolutely against the holiday. I know people speak about him nicely now.
5: Uh-huh.
0: And speak about him kindly now, but he was the number one threat to U.S. security at the time. But it's more important because there's nothing unusual about a little black boy being born in Atlanta in the 1920s. But if we look at what he lived for and what he died for, it's uncomfortable to look at Dr. King on April 4th, 1968, who was killed by a high-powered rifle that severed his spine, and he died in the pool of his own blood. It's uncomfortable to look at that image and understand that that's the most important image. So April 4th is what we should be focusing on, because then it will bring people to question, what did he live for and why was he assassinated? I have a section in my thesis, master's thesis from many years ago, and I've talked about this pretty frequently. We have not discussed it today, that it's very clear that the FBI set up and orchestrated and carried out the assassination of Dr. King. The U.S. Army was involved as
5: right.
0: well. And some of the great detective work is one of the detractors of this position. That is David Garrell. David Garrell is a white guy who not only wrote Bearing the Cross and won a Nobel Peace Prize for that, a Pulitzer Prize rather, but David Garrell also wrote the FBI and Martin Luther King. And David Garrell documents very clearly that J. Edgar Hoover, the director of the FBI, hated Dr. King, and it was a hatred campaign. When Dr. King won the Nobel Peace Prize in 63, J. Edgar Hoover came out and said that Dr. King was a notorious liar and one of the lowest types in the country. And he went on a campaign to villainize King's name and character. And But what the FBI did is that in Memphis, Tennessee, King was there to help the sanitation workers. He was at the Rivermount Holiday Inn Hotel.
5: Right.
0: And J. Edgar Hoover leaked a story, as he always did against Dr. King, to say that Dr. King was a hypocrite. He's telling black people in Memphis to boycott all white businesses that are not supporting his movement, but yet he's staying at the white-owned Holiday Inn. Why don't this hypocrite go to the Lorraine Motel, which is a black-owned hotel? So rather than fight this battle through the media, King recognized that it was not strategically wise to do that. So he did go to the Lorraine Motel, and he was on the bottom floor. And nobody know who it was to this day, but somebody who represented themselves as, quote-unquote, one of Dr. King's men said that Dr. King does not like the bottom floor. He likes the scenic view upstairs. So they moved them to the room that he was eventually assassinated in front of. And it was the FBI that took away the security. They took away Detective Riddick. Detective Riddick was assigned to help protect Dr. King, but Detective Riddick was actually a follower of King. So they removed Detective Riddick against his protest. He didn't want to be removed. So they removed Riddick and they removed other security. And so King was put in the line of fire, and we know it was not James Earl Ray. This is a petty criminal who couldn't get away with anything, yet he's going to pull up one of the crimes of the century.
5: Right.
0: It makes no sense whatsoever at all, but it's very clear that the FBI had tried to get him to commit suicide. They were the issue going moving his room, and not only that, you can see from the internal records that they were orchestrating a campaign to find a way to assassinate King because they wanted to make sure that he did not carry out the Poor People's Campaign later that month in April of 1968. So eventually they set it up. They orchestrated it for him to be murdered in front of his hotel room there at the Lorraine Motel. And as soon as he was shot, the FBI agents in Atlanta, which is well documented, they were excited in the office. They were jumping up and down, excited, yelling out, that they said that they got Zorro. They called him Zorro, which is a Spanish term which means fox, because they had argued that Dr. King was slick, he wasn't to be trusted, and that he didn't have any good character. So they would call him Zorro, which means he's sneaky and all of this kind of stuff. So, but they were very instrumental in his assassination. And you're right, the families definitely argued a wrongful death suit. And this came out because last year Trump had released some of the files on Dr. King, and so the family renewed his position that they believed James Earl Ray when he wrote his book "Who Killed Martin Luther King." James Earl Ray said it wasn't me, and the family agreed with them then, and they reiterated the fact that it was the FBI that orchestrated his assassination, and they should be held accountable. So I agree that there should be pressure to deal with this and get people to shift from this abstract dreaming to the practical work of Dr. King, because it's definitely going to tie his work into the fact that the FBI had a Get King campaign. I don't have to read David Garrell to know this. I used David Garrell's book, the FBI Martin Luther King, to go to the specific records myself at the FBI headquarters in Washington, D.C. I spent hundreds and hundreds and hundreds of hours combing through documents, and it's very clear that they wanted to assassinate King. In fact, the listeners will be very surprised to know that in the FBI, if you want to look at the SCLC and other organizations and different leaders, you have to go to a file under Communist Influence in Racial Matters. That's the general file, Communist Influence in Racial Matters, because these crazy white guys, they believe that the only reason that black people and Dr. King and others were protesting is because of outside influence. This is why Stanley Livingston, for example, his role is made more dominant and prominent than what it really was, because he was a communist. So they were arguing that black people had no gripes, no complaints, no issues, and it was the outside agitators stimulating black protests. So you go to Communist Influence and racial matters. And then the subfile for King and other leaders is under Black nationalist hate groups. You go to Black nationalist hate groups, and that's when you find the more specific records on Dr. King. But there's no question Dr. King was the most surveillance and watch person in the history of the country. And this surveillance include wiretaps on the SEL phones and on Dr. King's home, 24/7 wiretaps, also microphones in the hotels and motels whenever he traveled. And they had an FBI informant in the headquarters there in Atlanta for the SCLC, James Harrison. This is a young guy who was doing the accounting, and he was somebody that was given human intelligence. And he would, and James Harrison was receiving money to meet with an FBI agent to give him the details of what he was seeing in the office. And then we learned later that even the famed photographer,
1: yes,
0: Ernest Withers was also an informant as well. And so you're right about the assassination. And there's no question whatsoever that King was set up for the assassination. And this is never, and no one has ever gone to justice. And there's no way that James Earl Ray was a petty criminal could have done this.
1: Let me throw something in here, because I know of your work on this, Brother Siddiqui, and also Professor Aunt Pim. And you don't have to travel down this road, because we don't really have proof. But just from you men looking at records and combing through documents, I knew about the Withers, the photographer. I didn't know about the accountant that you just mentioned, Professor Ampim. But just from you men's research, do you believe that somebody in his close ranks, some of the people that we popularly know, do you think that somebody else knew or helped, was involved in setting Dr. King up? Just yes or no. You don't even have to give me any speculation on names. Do you believe that?
5: Absolutely.
1: Okay. Professor Ampel?
0: For me, I would say no. And I don't think it was necessary either, because the FBI had a very tight web of surveillance. Dr. King was the most surveillance man in the history of the country. So the FBI knew quite a lot. And now we know this from the COINTELPRO, the Counterintelligence Pro documents that have come out. And those documents actually came out after I did my work in the archives at the FBI headquarters. And it's amazing. It's amazing the kind of details that they had. The one thing I would say about the FBI headquarters and the, all of the records that are there is that these white men are careless. I mean, they misspell names, they get some details wrong, but you can see the level of surveillance and the support by the general white public. You'll see letters and packages being sent to the FBI by regular citizens who said, look, I found this leaflet, or I found this information, and I'm just sending it in because maybe this might help you in your investigation of Martin Luther. And they would always call him out of his name, Martin Luther Kuhn. And you see all these random letters being sent in just to give the FBI information. So that's what I know from the record. And I know that there's been, you know, discussion about other people in the inner circle, but I know that that's really not even necessary because of the tight surveillance that they had on King and the movement and all of the criminal activity by Hoover himself.
5: Well, what I would add is, first of all, the jury, the trial lasted, they said like 40 witnesses, and the jury from the trial came back with a verdict that Dr. King was a victim of assassination due to agencies of the United States government. And, you know, I won't say a name, but what I would say to folks is Google that transcript. And I heard the brother ask, were there any prominent names? I'm not going to say the name. But if you Google that transcript, there was someone very prominent in our community who told the chambermaid at the hotel that to tell Dr. King Security that their services weren't really needed that day. So I'm not going to say the name. But like I said before, it's not a matter of me having to try to say who, what, or when. But I suggest to everybody, just Google Dr. Martin Luther King assassination trial transcript, and everything is there. Everything, all the details. So I'll leave it at that.
1: Thank you for your contribution.
0: Thank you, brother.
5: Yes, sir.
0: Hey, right. Brother Elliot, just one other thing I just thought about.
1: Mm-hmm.
0: And thank the brother for that, is what the government did do is they hired some local gang members in Memphis to bust up the march in April of 68 to go around and start destroying property. So these gang members were hired for this because what J. Edgar Hoover wanted to do is to paint Dr. King as somebody irresponsible who could not control any of his followers or demonstrators in order to show that he's irresponsible in Memphis and try to have a poor people's campaign on a much larger scale in Washington, D.C. would lead to a bloodbath. They were arguing this is going to be a bloodbath with this poor people's campaign, and Martin Luther King is irresponsible and blood is on his hands. And so they hired, there were definitely gang members involved with going against King. And it wasn't even political for them. It was all about the money, because they were questioned by King's agents about why the hell did they do that. And they just said, hey, you know, we were paid and compensated. So anyway, so I would say that. But it's a big topic. And again, April 4th is more important to me than January the 15th. Absolutely. After looking at Dr. King.
1: Thanks for your contribution, Brother Stiggy.
5: All right. Good show as usual.
1: Peace. Richard, wow. A lot of information. But go ahead, Richard. I didn't want, go ahead.
6: No, I didn't. I think we should go to a break and then we can come back and see if we're going to continue down this line or.
1: Yeah, you know what? In fact, it's a good suggestion. Professor Unpim, you've got a little more time? We can.
0: Yes, I do.
1: Good.
0: Yes, I do.
1: Let's take a brief break, and when we come back, we'll continue the discussion. You can get involved, too, by dialing 215-490-9832. That's 215-490-9832. Time for an awakening. We'll be right back.

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2: It does not profit black people or poor people anything to have the vote and not be able to select the candidates who they want to choose. Now, how can you choose between Lyndon Johnson, Nixon, Agnew, Wallace, and Humphrey? There is no choice. Evil is evil. There's nothing in between that. I think the vote can only be used as a tool of organization. We can only use the vote to organize our people. Now, to really believe that we can put someone in office and that these people would be responsive to our needs is naive, politically naive. Because even if one of the black candidates who ran for office was to take the office of president, then black people must be prepared to fight against that person.
3: Why?
2: Because, you see, the system mandates the action of the individual. The individual does not determine how this country will function. This country works off the military-industrial complex, which means that it's profitable to wage war. And unless you devise another plan, another scheme to sustain, to boost this economy, then it's going to be necessary to wage war. Whether, a black individual is in office or a white individual is in office. So we're talking about a complete change in system.

The system is rotten to the core. That's why every time we have had a presidential election, whether it's white or black, you always have to choose between the lesser of two evils. So you either vote for Satan or the devil, and you catch hell with either one.

0: And this included comedians, comics, trumpet players, baseball players. Show me in the white community where a comedian is a white leader. Show me in the white community where a singer is a white leader, or a dancer or a trumpet player is a white leader. These aren't leaders. These are puppets and clowns that have been set up over the white community and over the black community by the white community, and have been made celebrities, and usually say exactly what they know that the white man wants to hear.
1: One black man believes in violence, one believe in integration, one believe that one day after we all marry white women, we'll all be a light brown color and there'll be no problem. One believes that if we get enough politics and education, we can take over the country and be the mayor and the president. One believe, such as I, that separating on some land will solve it. Cleaning up our own neighborhoods, respecting our own women, and doing something for ourselves, and quit begging white people. This is our solution.

You know, we really are being colonized. In a colony, the education is controlled from outside. The politics is controlled from outside. The economics is controlled from outside. The police in a colony are not there to serve and to protect, but there to keep the colonized ones from disturbing the status quo. The question is, do we want to continue to live as a colony, or do we want to be like the original 13 colonies and decide that we've had enough? Let's break from a colonial past and let's seek freedom.

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1: Welcome back to Time for an Awakening. It's 8:13 on this Sunday edition of Time for an Awakening. Our guest this evening in conversation, author, historian, primary researcher, and professor of history at Contra Costa College in California, Professor Manuel Pim is with us. We had been spending some time, first couple of hours of the program, talking about his written work, The Evolution of a Revolutionary on the Eve of the Observance of Dr. King's Birthday. His birthday was the 15th, but they observe it every third Monday in this month as a holiday. We spent some time talking about Dr. King and his contribution to our struggle. We're going to spend a little bit of time in the remainder talking about Professor Pim's work, uncovering our hidden histories in Sudan, in southern Ethiopia. Dr. Pim, talk about, in fact, I'll let Richard lead this off because it's a couple of things I want to ask specifically, but Richard, go ahead.
2: Well, Dr. Pim, I got to see some of your, I guess you were doing your field work. And so let me see for us to kind of frame. Are you doing I'm going to call it ancient historical work or cultural ethnological work within the Sudan to kind of to tie it back to not just pre-colonial period, but ancient historical period. What's the context of the work that you're doing, this primary that you're doing?
3: Yeah, I appreciate the question, my brother. Yeah, my work, the primary research has really been to do both. So I started off more than 30 years ago doing firsthand research, going to museums, institutes, and libraries in the Western world that have stolen ancient African artifacts from Kush, Nubia, and Kemet, or so-called ancient Egypt. And then I eventually, in 1990, after doing work in various countries, I started to do field work and field research at different archaeological sites, such as pyramid sites, temple sites, tomb sites, ancient residential sites, and museums. And I started that in Egypt. And I recognized that to understand the root and origin and foundation, I had to continue to go south of Egypt. So I started to do work in Sudan, which is the country just south of Egypt, back in 2007. That's when I started the work in Sudan, because I had already been working in the Nubian part of Egypt. Nubia is a part of southern Egypt and northern Sudan, but I didn't start going into Sudan in 2007. And to study the ancient artifacts, the pyramids, temples, tombs, colossal statues and artifacts. But more recently, as I continue that work, I've been doing the ethnological work by going to the remote indigenous areas in the Omo Valley of Ethiopia. And this past summer, I was in the area of Ethiopia that's called the Gambela. And Gambela is in like the southwest area of Ethiopia. I call it the other Ethiopia because the Ethiopians that we see here in the U.S., for example, almost all of them are from the northern areas. They're from Addis Ababa. They're from the Tigray area, but they're typically from the north. But we typically don't ever see the Ethiopians from the southern area, the other Ethiopia, which is the Omo Valley and the other remote areas like Gambela, because these groups, they're linked and related to Africans in South Sudan, Sudan, Kenya, and Uganda. And that's the origin, that region is the origins of ancient Kush that the Ethiopians, that the Greeks called Ethiopia. So the word Ethiopia is a Greek word, but the original word and the original civilization is Kush. So while I started dealing with artifacts and evidence of the high-level African civilizations, I recognize that these indigenous communities, they still practice their cultural life ways that are very similar, almost identical, with very little variation from the ceremonies, rituals, and festivals from antiquity. So what I've been doing is interviewing kings, chiefs, elders, and heroes to learn about their cultural life ways. And it's remarkable to see that they still have the same view of the flora and fauna, that is the plants and animals that Africans saw in the same way in antiquity. So, for example, if you look at the rituals from antiquity that's in the artifacts, and you see what kind of imagery and paraphernalia that was used, like the leopard skin outfit, it's the same outfit that's worn today in these remote areas. And they, one group after another, they use the leopard skin in the entire region. And it's amazing that these groups are independent. They're not influenced by anybody else. They're in the most remote areas. And in many cases, the folks have told me that no scholars have ever visited them before, and I'm the first scholar to really visit them to learn about and validate their cultural life ways. And even in the areas where people have gone to visit them, the chiefs and others were really inspired. And I'm going to have this in a documentary that we're working on Kush that we filmed for this past summer. But a number of the chiefs and leaders said the same thing, that they had not been asked about the rituals and ceremonies of rulership and chieftainship of kingship in this way before, and that they were more inspired to remember and pass on their cultural life ways because they can see my energy and enthusiasm to learn. So for a handful of years now, since around 2017, 2018 is when I really have been doing the field work among the indigenous groups to learn about their cultural life ways, because the current rituals and cultural life ways today, they help to illuminate the past, because the people in the same region are still practicing the same ceremonies and rituals and have the same beliefs and ideas, even though they don't know about the rituals and images and ceremonies from the past. So after I interview them and spend time to learn about their cultural life ways, at the end of this, then I show them images from thousands of years ago. And the people are always inspired because they know that that's them. Those are images of themselves in antiquity that they've never seen before. But they're very familiar with the rituals, ceremonies, the leopard skin outfit, or the ostrich feather that's worn on top of the head. And so these are symbols and images that are reserved for those that have the most important positions in the society. And it's always amazing to see their reaction, but also to get their insight about things that we can't know in great detail today from thousands of years ago, because the people are not around. We cannot interview them, nor can we see those ceremonies from antiquity, from classical Africa, but we can see how they're depicted on the tomb walls, for example. But these people are still practicing these rituals and ceremonies with very little variation even today. So the rituals today, the interviews today, observations and learning today helps to illuminate the past. And so the past and present are linked. And that's what I'm able to do in my field work, is show the continuation of current rituals that date back thousands of years in the same region of East Africa.
2: And, you know, I have to, Elliot, and to you, Dr. Finn, to raise, you know, because one of the giants that was also, and I guess the elders that, you know, that was where you're continuing this, the evolution of this kind of research, just passed, Dr. Charles Finch, and his work has always been in, you know, excavating the ideals and in relationship to the ancient Africa or Kemetic or Egyptian relevance as it relates to, you know, human knowledge production. And which brings me to what I want to, a curiosity of your work, your primary work. As you mentioned, here's the people that are maintaining their cultural views. And I'm interested in the cultural beliefs that have these particular behaviors, but also how, and you raise an interesting thing in the sense of where we're looking at symbols and artifact architecture and whatever can go back 10,000 years. And here's the people who are living, you know, something that they're doing day to day and have no reference to these other things. What I'm asking is, how do you see this intergenerational transmission of these cultural behaviors and these cultural beliefs take place based off of your primary work?
3: If I understand the question, you know, the people are very, they're very, well, it depends. So if we talk about Ethiopia, the groups are very isolated, for example. And I mean, these are some of the most remote areas imaginable. It is not easy getting to some of these remote areas to be among the people, particularly during the rainy season. Some of these areas are there's no way to get there. There's like large, almost like semi lakes, but these isolated groups, they do trade with other groups, but for the most part, they're fiercely independent. And so they are able to maintain their life ways because the cultural practices and cultural ideas, they remain in-house and they're passed on. The only time that there's any kind of change is if a young person maybe goes to the town or the city and they go to school. And when they go to school, they're going to learn other ideas and other values that are not always consistent with their own cultural ways. But these are not the largest groups around. So, for example, the Morsi, M-U-R-S-I, the Morsi, for example, in Ethiopia, the Morsi and many other groups are at odds with the Ethiopian government and have been so for years. The Morsi are not a very large group. They're in remote areas. They're in the Mago National Park area. And, you know, so they're very friendly with me. They're very helpful, but they don't like the government because the Ethiopian government would rather these indigenous groups give up their way of life, give up their land, and allow the Ethiopian government to establish sugar plantations in order to make money. And then to go to the cities, you need to put on clothes. You need to speak the national language of Amharic. So the government would rather these people stop their traditional ways. They don't really see the great value in the Morsi or the Desinage and all of these, you know, remote, the Hammer. They don't really respect them, you know. So the people continue their ways because these are very remote areas, but the government has issues with them. And with the building of dams have been very destructive because when the dams, they block up rivers, so the Omo River, it doesn't overflow its banks as it once did, because the Gebi 3 and Gebi 4 dams, they've altered the normal cycle of the river, Omo River, to overflow. But also the Omo, it flows south into Lake Turkana in Kenya. So the fishing system in Kenya has suffered greatly because the lake levels are so low. But, you know, in this idea of modernizing, you have governments that really don't respect the people, but the people in the remote areas, they have nothing but respect for their cultural life ways. However, I can see very slowly and steadily changes taking place in not only the Omo Valley area, but I mentioned Gambela. You know, there's five groups in Gambela that are linked not to the northern Ethiopian people that we see today. Nope. These these Africans are their language, their customs, their family, their genetic lineage links to Uganda, Kenya, and South Sudan, such as the Nuer, the Anahuac, the Mijang, the Opo, and the Komo. And so these are the groups that people don't know a lot about, but they maintain the lifeways. However, I can see over time, as visitors come in and take photos and videos, sometimes things change when people think that if they can get somebody to take a photo, and there's not too many visitors in these areas, but when the visitors do go, they take photos, and the people know that the more photos you take, the more we can ask you for money.
1: I think we lost Professor. I'm Pimp. Can you hear me? Richard. I got you now.
3: Okay. Anyway, sorry not to go long, but anyway, I was just saying that, you know, some of these remote areas, I can see the slow change that is taking place, but in a couple of generations, certain things are not going to continue, such as the cultural markings to the face and upper body, which people call scarification. Scarification has a negative connotation, so I don't call it that. I just call it culture markings. The culture markings are important because it distinguishes one group from another, and I don't have to guess. So when I'm seeing art from antiquity, I know which group it is based on their dress, their attire, and the culture markings that you can see in the artwork and in the paintings 4,500 years ago. You can see, but the average so-called scholars, Western scholars, they'll talk about the Nilotic groups. What do you mean Nilotic? They all are along the Nile area. They call them Nilotic groups or Southerners because they don't know the distinction one from another. And you can only know the distinction if you're in the areas to look at the nuances that distinguish one group from another. So I can see some cultural changes taking place. And in some cases, in, you know, 2-3 generations, certain practices will not continue. They just won't, because they're just not viable in the so-called modern world. But typically, though, the people do maintain their cultural lifeways as much as possible because they're so isolated.
2: Before I turn it back over to you, Elliot, you know, one thing that I would like to know, based off of what you just said, and the research, the time that you've been spending and developing relationships with the different communities and kings and whatever, what was at least one thing that was transformational for you as far mm-hmm. as a researcher, as one who is explorer and, you know, making that connection of ancient and primary culture? What was that thing that, you still carry with you, even though like it was the first day that you discovered it?
3: Wow. So many experiences. I've had a couple moments. I think one was when I was in such a remote area. It was amazing. There was a group called the Dizi group, D-I-Z-I, in the most remote area of Ethiopia you can imagine. We had to drive through mountains, remote areas, and then when we got to where we could not drive anymore, then there was a 30-minute fast-paced power walk to the village. I was just trying to keep up with the guy who had no shoes on. I said, this guy, amazing, he's walking through farmland, through hillsides, through a stream, rocks, mud. I had my own bag. People wanted to carry my bag. It was only like two and a half years ago. I was just trying to keep up and not fall and, mm-hmm. and keep my stuff. But when we met with the DZ, the chief, he came out. Nobody can touch him. He's very important. Nobody can go in his compound. But I was asking him about the leopard skin ceremony and why the leopard. And I remember after asking deep questions that he hadn't heard before, like, for example, you say, why do you use the leopard skin for important rituals? The first level would be, well, we like the spots on the leopard's coat. So I told the translator, thank the chief, but tell him he's got to come again because it's got to be more than that, because the cheetah also has spots, and you all don't have the same respect for the cheetah, because the leopard is the premier big cat in Africa, not the lion. This is not the case. It's the leopard across the African continent. They have the utmost respect for the leopard. So I was asking detailed questions. Next thing I know, the chief got up. He didn't say anything, went into his compound and came out with the actual leopard skin that he uses in the rituals and ceremonies. And so I actually posted this online. Actually, I posted it on Facebook. I was very surprised by that because, you know, it was just stunning. It was shocking. It was unexpected. But he was so struck by the fact that I wasn't a regular foreigner because, you know, they usually figure if anybody comes in those remote areas, they're going to be somebody white from America or Europe. And I'm of African descent. And plus, we've learned over the years how to introduce my work as one of them who's gone abroad to live. But now I'm coming back to learn the history, because if they don't understand it that way, they'll see you as a foreigner and they're on guard for, you know, the first 20 minutes until I can build my credibility. Now we don't have to worry about that. You know, my reputation now is solid with these groups. But I would say that was one of the most important ones. I think one other thing that was very significant, if I had to pick one other experience, is that when I was in Juba, South Sudan, I had the rare opportunity to meet with 11 Dinka chiefs, 11. And no one had ever seen that before. And so they were there about an hour and a half early. So when they were coming to get me to go to the location, I was telling Cho that he was there early. He said, no, I think we are to get you now, Professor. I said, no, call your father, because I think... And he called his father, and the chiefs were already there. They were there about almost 2 hours early. I know people think Africans are always late. No. These chiefs were excited about the meeting, and when I got there, it was about, 45 minutes, an hour before we were supposed to meet, and I wouldn't say late, but I was definitely there much later than them. And these were 11 Dinka chiefs, and several of them were paramount chiefs. Paramount chiefs are really kings, but the British has reduced the title of king to a paramount chief or regional chief in order to reduce the status and stature in how

0: I was able to get my camera out and record this very important experience. One of the great experiences I had, because the Dinka chiefs were very clear on things that they would never negotiate in terms of their values and their traditions, but they also indicated there are other things that they're willing to adjust and make adjustments about, but other things they were not. And I just that was one of the great experiences to meet with so many important chiefs. It was all aligned for me because those chiefs just happened to be in that area at the time, and I've talked to people, no one has ever seen that many chiefs in one area together from different areas of Dinka land. So anyway, those would be two experiences that I will always remember and cherish greatly.
1: All right, thank you.
2: Professor Ampem, let me ask a question there, and it's kind of in relation to Rich's questioning, but I want to kind of relate it to something that we talked about earlier in the program around Dr. King. Dr. King made the statement about our people here need a revolution of values. But we can't really, and I'm talking about our people as a whole, we can't really have a revolution of values if we don't know what our values really were. Now, talking to you as a primary researcher that was born and raised here and exposed to Western values, when you go back and see some of the things of our people, whether it's in Ethiopia, Egypt, the Sudan, and see those values, what do you see there as a common thread that kind of binds us together? What are the commonalities that you're seeing there? Because I notice one thing when you're talking, you're going to these places and you're welcomed. They welcome you. They don't seem to treat you with caution. They don't seem to say, well, as soon as his back is turned, we're going to rob him. You're going to be abused. I don't hear you saying those things. So talk about the values that you see there that are almost universal for our people. If that's a fair question.
0: Yeah, it's a good question. One of the things that I see, and I reflect on my readings of Chancellor Williams, because he did in the 1950s field work in 26 countries and among 105 different language groups. And there's a couple of things I remember him saying in Destruction of Black Civilization as I experienced my work in these areas. One of the things that's great from one group to another is that they, it's the group loyalty, and there's no issues. They all have the same views, the same values. They agree. The roles are very clear. They're not asking basic dumb questions like what is a man, what is woman. No, they've worked all that out. There's a clear distinction between men and women and their roles in the society. There's a clear distinction between children and their role. I learned that in Sudan, and now I see the same thing in the remote areas of Ethiopia, the areas of South Sudan. And I've been very fortunate that you're right, that I'm welcome, because people know that I don't work for the U.S. government. I don't work for USAID. I'm not on some UN humanitarian mission that's controlled by, international finances. And I'm not representing Contra Costa College. I'm representing my own work and research, and the people are amazed by that. And so I'm able to go in and have direct access to some of the most important people and ceremonies and festivals, you name it, in a society. And it's the unity within the group that's always amazing. The people are so open. Like in these areas, it's very hot, it's very warm, so they don't wear a lot of clothes. And the men who might be out with the cattle, because cattle is wealth in those regions, but the men and males who are out with the cattle or who might be out protecting the territory, they don't come back in until it's, close to sunset. So it's a lot of, mainly women around and the children. And when I'm around, there's no concern. We can be in the you know, in the home, and they're showing, you know, if I have my tour groups with me.

0: will show the people how they, when they wake up, how do they make bread? How, you know, what are they, how do they make the tea? Those kind of things. You know, women could be half dressed or whatever it may be. There's no stress on the part of the brothers. There's no issues. And I just see that the folks are very calm with understanding that if I'm successful, then they're successful in helping to maintain their own cultural life ways. So that's one of the great beauties in one group after another after another. Now, on the other hand, the problem with that is that they're so locked into their own individual groups that they literally don't give a damn about other groups at all. So among the Hamer, for example, in southern Ethiopia, in the Bana, the Hamer, those kind of groups, they frown on somebody marrying or having a child outside of another Hamer person. They don't respect that. They call the babies, the child is called Mingi. Mingi is kind of an outcast child simply because the baby was born outside of a Hamer man and woman. They don't respect that at all. So the groups, they don't give a damn about nobody else. On the one hand, it's good because they maintain their own ideas, their own cultural life ways. They're not borrowing from anybody else. They keep their own life ways consistent. But on the other hand, they don't mind if there's a conflict over grazing land. They never fight over ideology and religious philosophy, nothing ridiculous like that. The conflict is over material resources. They need grazing land for the cows, for example. And when the government has created or built these dams, there's now scarce resources because the Omo River does not overflow and irrigate the crops. So there's less land to not only irrigate for crops, because these are farming communities, but there's also less land for grazing. So they don't mind going in and killing somebody because they are fighting about land disputes. And you see that, and that is that that constantly happens in Gambela. It happens in South Sudan. It happens. It happens in the Omo Valley. And this has nothing to do with outsiders. This has nothing to do with white folks or outsiders. These are internal issues that will put one group in conflict with another over resources. So the fact that they're fiercely loyal internally is great. On the other hand, that puts them in conflict with other groups. So when I'm there, I understand it. And also, I'm fortunate enough to have great colleagues who are really brothers, who have their ear to the ground. So even though you might have armed men around, I don't see any danger at all. In fact, it's usually more safe because the guys are there. And so sometimes you do have something that would flare up, and that takes place. But I never see it as a problem, because if there is a real problem, the local elders and chiefs, they handle it themselves, not the government. And you can't even get into those areas a lot of times if you're driving, because they'll put a big boulder or a bunch of big boulders and rocks in the road. And usually the guides and people in the area that, you know, maybe take tourists in every now and then. These are not tourist areas, so not too many people. But the guys have such a great network, they'll call their colleagues, hey, man, look, you know, this and that's going on. So we'll know in advance what's happening before we get there. And so I've always been fortunate about that. So there's pros and cons. And I mentioned Chancellor Williams because he said in Destruction of Black Civilization accurately. I'm not just quoting him because his work is a classic. I'm quoting Chancellor Williams because his observations are absolutely accurate. When he says that one of the problems we have is so-called tribalism, intergroup conflict, that's real. So even though I take groups to the area, we know that we can go to an area, just like in Philadelphia. I'm in Oakland. We know that there's certain places in Philadelphia you're not going to go to at night. But you know that if you've got outside people, you can go there during the day, you know, but don't be too careless. You can go to the museum, you can go here, you can go there. But things change at certain times of the day. Same thing here. Same thing in Ethiopia, same thing in South Sudan. So this is why the news can report on some intertribal violence and all that, but we know on the ground it ain't really like that, whereby you're all unsafe. No, because I go into areas, I take the groups, and we don't even tell the groups that, hey, you know, the reason why we couldn't go over here is, no, I don't have to tell them that. If we go to two places, that's all they know is two places. The third or fourth place, it would be nice to take them there, but we can't go there because folks are at odds. So anyway, but those things happen, and there's pros and cons in the unity within, but there's the cons are that they don't give a damn about nobody else. And I can tell you that I can show images of a decimage. The decimage are on the border between southern Ethiopia and Kenya. Now, remember, I was asking some years ago, I was asking what did these markings on his brother's body represent? They said, well, that was all the people he killed. I said, what? Yeah, he all the people he killed. I said, okay, well, let's move on to the next set of questions now. And, and guess what? They don't care one way or another, because these are, for them, these are the others. These are others. They don't just see themselves as all indigenous Africans against everybody else. They don't see it that way. They see themselves against anybody that's jeopardizing the welfare of their group by taking resources. That's how they see it.
1: I guess we got about maybe 13 more minutes left. Dr. Pam, we see that in Kemet, you know, Egypt, as it's well known, a lot of the laws and things of that nature of antiquity was written, especially on temple walls. We know from other historians, including yourself, that a lot of that knowledge base came up from the south to Kemet. So is it the same type of documented history when you're talking about the Sudan, southern Ethiopia? Is this the same type of way that history is documented as what we see in Egypt, or was it different?
0: It's different in the sense that it's mainly the oral tradition. It's not written. It's the oral tradition. It's the laws that are passed on orally and just culturally. But you won't find any written list of rules or laws unless we're dealing with a modern state, you know, like modern South Sudan, for example, since that became the newest country in the world, or the modern constitution in Ethiopia. But typically these groups, they don't have anything written, but everybody knows what the cultural protocols are. So, and if you don't know, which they do, but if somebody violates those rules and laws, then there is a price to pay. And that's why, you know, meeting with those Dinka chiefs was so important, because they were giving specific details on their views about their traditional life ways. And if someone violates these cultural practices, then there's a price to pay, such as, you know, some young guy, if he wants to sneak in the village and have relations with one of the women, if he's caught, he will be killed, period. And she can go too, get out, you know, so they don't play with that. Certain things they're flexible about, like they're flexible with removing the lower teeth as a part of the ritual into adulthood. They say sometimes it causes medical problems, so they're okay with not continuing with that. But in terms of other values, like, as I mentioned, someone just going in sleeping with somebody, they're not going to tolerate that. And they made it very clear. So, and everyone knows it. They all know it.
1: Okay. Bridget?
2: I'm interested now. So what are you planning on doing now? You said you have a documentary coming. Is it a documentary or a film around Chris?
0: Yes, a documentary. So this past summer, I hired a film crew, and we went to Gambela to continue my field work in Gambela. And we shot, we have almost 55, 60, close to 60 hours of footage where I'm interviewing the leaders in these indigenous communities about their life, their origins, the meaning of their names, the life ways, the spiritual leader's role, and all of those things. So the documentary on Kush, we will complete it this year, and it'll be the first in a series of documentaries. And what my work is about is to do the pioneering work of documenting the full history of Kush. Kush is completely misrepresented by so-called Egyptologists and Nubiologists. They don't know what they're doing because they haven't done the field work. They will make it seem as though the quote-unquote black pharaohs came later. They know, what do you mean black pharaohs? They're all black or African. There's no reason to talk about rulers in the 25th dynasty in the 8th century BCE as if this was the first time the Kushites from the south emerged. No, they were re-emerging. So the documentaries look at the origins of Kush from antiquity, because Kush is the oldest, originating in the south, and then Nubia, and then Kemet. That's the chronological order. So the documentary would not just be only to look at the origins of Kush, but also the modern indigenous cultures that are part of the old Kushite empire, that speak a Cushitic language. They practice the Cushitic cultural life ways, like the Kanso and the Oromo, all these different groups. And this, there's been no thorough documentation of any of this. This is why in some of the areas, I've been the first scholar to go into these areas. So the documentary will be, this one will be the first in a series to really discuss Kush in a way that has not been discussed before. And I'm excited. So this really means that is the work is in southern Ethiopia, in South Sudan, in the Lake Turkana area of Kenya, and also Uganda. This is the most important area. And there's been little to no field work done in those areas about Kush. So Kush remains a big mystery, even though we do have some scholars in the past that have made important contributions, such as Drusilla Dungey Houston in her book, The Wonderful Ethiopians of the Ancient Kushite Empire. In fact, that's a series. So she wrote several books in the 1920s. John G. Jackson wrote Ethiopia and the Origin of Civilization. And whenever they wrote Ethiopia, they meant Kush. And also William Leo Hansberry, Chancellor Williams. There are some authors that have prioritized the importance of Kush, even though they may have called it by the Greek name Ethiopia, but there's been no thorough history. And these writers, you know, they collected works and writings, but it was only Chancellor Williams that actually did field work. And his field work was not just focused on Kush. It was just on the, what he called the African constitutional system in general. But he does correctly indicate that Kush is the oldest. He calls Ethiopia the Ethiopia, and then Nubia, and then Kemet. So the documentary, we need help, in fact. So if anybody goes to advancingtheresearch.org, advancingtheresearch.org, they can see our GoFundMe campaign, because this is a major professional work, and that we definitely need the community support with the GoFundMe campaign to help to underwrite the production of the documentary on the Kushite groups in Gambela, and help us complete the project and also distribute it as well.
2: That's a good point. And I, as Elliot always say, you'll bring it up again. One thing that, you know, as we move towards this closing, but one thing that has come up, you know, the question of, especially for those of us here in North America specifically, who, you know, take, you know, who have read the scholars that you've mentioned, right? The thing that comes up is the question of really what's the function of us either of centering our need to become more informed of ancient African knowledge like Kemet and Kush and whatever, and as the work that you're doing, more the cultural people who are actually living, you know, what relevance does that have for us? How would you respond to that, the relevance that it has for us to be aware in the what they now call the 21st century. What relevance does that have for us?
0: Yeah, that's an excellent question. And to me, that's the primary question, because it's not just to know, just to say that we have information about the past, but what's the practical relevance? We can't answer that question, then we're just wasting our time. One of the things that's very significant that Sheikh Anta Diop had argued some time back is that one thing that has been central to the growth, development, and even the dominance of Western culture is that they systematically refer to Greek and Roman culture, ancient Greece and Rome, as the foundation of modern Europe, and they've been very successful. The West has been successful in using ancient Greece and Rome as a foundation, whether it's their philosophy, their government structure, the language, laws, you name it. It's been very central. But for us, typically, our historical legacy has been suspended in midair without a foundation and without a base. So we look at classical Africa. I started with Kemet, then I went to Nubia, and I said, well, let me go back to the origins of all of it, because we're not trying to build new pyramids in Philadelphia or new pyramids in California or anywhere else, but we take the principles and practices that allowed Africans to be great in the old days. This is what's most significant. What are the principles and practices that allowed Africans to be at the apex of human achievement? What is it that allowed us to make an indelible imprint on the world? It's those principles, it's those values that we've lost. And like Frantz Fanon said, we can't try to catch up with the decadence of Europe or the decadence of Euro-America. Who in the hell wants to follow that outrageous model of death and destruction? We have our own way. So in our situation, either we've never had a way and we've always been in the quagmire, always second class, depending on somebody else for food, shelter, clothing, education, transportation, healthcare. Either that's always been the case, or we had a way and we lost our way.
1: Okay.
0: And for us, it's the latter. We had a way, we lost our way. So we have to, my work, my mission in life, this is not my occupation, it's my vocation, it's what I do in life, it's my incarnation objective, to help us recover from historical amnesia. So we have to know those principles in the past that allowed us to be great and to make outstanding contributions. This is what we have to do today, is to look at African culture, where they've worked out all of the problems that we're trying to deal with and work out today, and take those principles, take those practices, take those examples, and to apply them today and work out the problems that we have. I mean, there's widespread chaos and craziness in our communities. And how do we solve it? We have to go back to traditional culture. For example, we all know about rites of passage, but we only understand part of it. We think that rites of passage is just, you know, rites of passage from childhood to adulthood. No, that's the second of five rites. It's five rites, five major African initiation rites. It's the rite of birth, the rite of adulthood, the rite of marriage, the rite of becoming an elder. And there's a fundamental difference between an elder and an older person. They're not the same, and they never will be seen the same in traditional African culture. And then the fifth is the right of becoming an ancestor. And an ancestor is respected and elevated, and the ancestor is different than a dead relative. See, an older person who didn't do anything, who was a drunkard, who was somebody that was a thief and had bad character, that's just an older person who lived a lot of years. They're not that respected. And that older person simply becomes a dead relative. But the respected elder, the one who is the example of what we should live by, that person is highly respected. This is why I mentioned heroes. They're heroes. There's people in Ethiopia, they call them Jegna if they're a male, or Jegnit if they're female. I interview. This is how we got better over the years with the interviews. I was able to interview Jegnit and Jegna as a group they're called Jegnosh, because I understand that this is a very important group in the society. But we can reinstitute those. We had a sister in Southern Florida area that came to me for advice, and she has set up literally, and they have now a functioning council of elders. And we need to have a council of elders in every community to help guide the community, to, you know, present vision of what we should be working on to help settle disputes. This is what is in every traditional African community. What if we were able to take that practice and apply it to as many cities as possible? We would be able to move forward collectively as a community and solve problems rather than think that we have to make up something new. In the rites of passage movement that came about in the 1980s, for example, that wasn't scholars in some think tank. No, these are people that understood African traditional culture was based on the rites of passage system, and they instituted the one rite from childhood to adulthood, but not the whole system, from birth to death and beyond. So the five major African initiation rites is one of those important things that we can learn from, and we can see how these societies are set up and how they resolve problems and how they are able to maintain cultural values from one household to the next, from one compound to the next, and from one generation to the next. And I experience it every year when I'm in the field. And trust me, people are not stressed out. You see and hear a lot of laughter among the children in the community, and people are not dying from stress and heart attacks as what happens here. So there's a whole lot that we can learn and apply here if we understood much better traditional African culture on a practical level.
1: I guess that's the revolution of values that Dr. King was talking about. We needed.
0: Absolutely. Yes, very much so. And you know, my brother, because King criticized the American values of racism, extreme materialism, and militarism. Yeah. He always talked about the triple evils that were at the root of the American value system.
1: Before we leave, Professor Ampem, you give out the contacts. You did it earlier when you were talking about the need for, you know, people to donate to help with the research. But give out any of the contacts, anything you want to give, the websites, anything. The floor is yours.
0: Okay, I appreciate it. So the website that I mentioned is advancingtheresearch.org. And my personal site, we are revising it, so it'll be up again soon. But you can contact me, manuampem@gmail. That's M-A-N-U, and then ampem is A-M-P-I-M, manuampem@gmail. Or you can also call our office. You can call the Advanced Research Office here in Oakland at 510-279. Sorry. So you can actually call our office at 510-878-7279. That's 510-878-7279. That's the Advanced Research Office. You can email me. You can also, again, at manuampem@gmail or the website advancingtheresearch.org. I'm also on social media, Facebook. You also can take a look at a lot of the videos I have on my YouTube channel. Just go to Professor Manuampem. Now, there's two YouTube channels, but the one that has Professor on it, that's where I post the videos, Professor Manuampem. And if you're interested, you can always email me and reach out, and if you want to be a part of the email list to stay abreast of events and publications and projects. So thank you very much, brothers. I appreciate the work. It's always time for an awakening, and I appreciate the work you brothers are doing as you've been consistent over a consistent period of time.
2: Uh-oh, a lot of consistency.
1: Hey, Dr. Ampem, one question. Because I know that you said that when you go to those areas, you go to a lot of remote areas. So it's unlike Dr. Browder or Ashley Kwesi or even the late Renoka Rashidi. Mm-hmm. Do you have trips where people go with you, or you don't really do it like that? You do?
0: Yes. Yeah, you know what? Yes. Yeah, and so you're right. The brothers do regular educational tours. I do educational tours to Ethiopia, not only to the great monuments like Aksum and Lalibela, but also in the remote areas in the south. So and the tours are 25% more locations and monuments than any other tours. So like the Ethiopia tour is 16 days, And the tour in Kemet is 15 days. We go to a lot more monuments. This is the first year in a while that I'm not leading the educational tours, but I'm going to lead the tours again in summer of 2027. So June and July of 2027, I'll be leading the educational tours again, and we'll go to not only the great monuments and locations, but we spend time in villages based on my relationship with elders and chiefs and heroes. So we make sure that it's a very unique cultural exchange. So anybody that's interested, you know, we're going to be back. And we'll be back in the field for the educational tours next summer. You can email me at maynu@gmail.com. But also, one other thing is that I am going to, I haven't set up the details yet, but it's two things I'm going to do because people have been asking me about it, and that's lead a tour to museums in Europe. I lived in Europe for a year, so I know the museums very well. I was there in 89 and 90, and I went to all of the major museums, institutes, and libraries in Europe that have stolen African artifacts. So we'll go to London, Paris, and probably Berlin. And then the other thing is that somebody gave a suggestion that I really didn't think about. It makes a lot of sense. And that is to do a two-day tour to New York. Because, you know, there's the Metropolitan Museum, there's the Brooklyn Museum, and there's a lot to learn. You know, there's the so-called Cleopatra Needle there and Central Park, as well as the Brooklyn Library. Folks may not know it, but the Brooklyn Museum Library, that's where the mainstream Egyptologists get their materials from. That's one of the key libraries in the country. These are the people that misrepresent and mislead the public with all these publications that they use internally. And that's the Brooklyn Museum Library and also the Oriental Institute. Well, they changed their name to the Institute of for the Study of Human Cultures, but the library in Chicago but in this case, Brooklyn are very important. So I'm looking at maybe a two-day tours to New York. I think that would be something that's more doable for people. They don't have to take as much time off, and they don't have to worry about as much resources as well. So if anybody's on the email list, they can be informed about that as well. But I think leading tours is an important thing to do to give people an inside point of view.
1: Thank you for your work, Professor, and we hope to have you back on soon. I don't like that long distance that we I think it's been a couple of years. It might have been before COVID when we had you on before, but let's not be strangers to one another. We need that unity there.
0: Yes, sir. I appreciate it. And, brother, just one other quick thing is I've been pushing a campaign that February this year is the 100th, it's the centennial year, and we should not only call it but understand it as African Heritage Month, not Black History Month, because if we look at Carter G. Woodson in all of his scholarship, his articles, his books, his encyclopedia that he was working on, and his organizational themes, they were focused on Africa and African civilizations and not simply Black History Month. He had a much broader view of that. So this is something that we need to understand in reframing Woodson. So this is one of the most important things we can do as we move forward into February. Is look at his African Heritage Month.
1: All right. That's good. Thank you, sir.
0: Talk to you. Thank you, my brother. I appreciate both of you, brothers. Thank you.
1: Talk to you, sir.
0: Thank you.
1: Richard, come to the end of another program, man. And, you know, that was an excellent ideal that he just brought up at the tail end of what he just said, Richard.
2: Yeah.
1: About kind of reimagining or kind of about Carter G. Woodson and how he viewed this month.
2: Sounds great.
1: Before we go, let me give the line up on time for the Awakening Media. 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Baba West Johnson and co-host Brother Johnny. Always interesting conversation. And then they double back on Wednesday nights at the same time, 7 to 9 p.m. on time for an Awakening Media. Thursdays. The door is always there for the Black Liberation Movement in Mississippi. Brother Patrick Lumumba, Sister Crystal Denise, Brother Rodney Lowe, Brother Malik Hayes, four hosts, one mission, the Black Liberation Movement in Mississippi. Sundays, Pinckney to Pinckney from 5 to 6, and Time for an Awakening from 6 until. I want to thank everybody for listening to the program this evening. Lively discussion as always, and we'll be back next week, Lord willing, to continue on this path towards an awakening. Peace.

0: 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But we as a people will turn this around. Proverbs 4:7 states, "Wisdom is the principal thing, therefore get wisdom. Though thy getting it an understanding." Again, welcome to the program this evening with your host, Brother Elliot and Brother Richard. The number to reach us to join the conversation this evening is 215-490-9832. That's 215-490-9832. 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It's 6:10 on this Sunday edition of Time for an Awakening. This Sunday, May the 31st edition of Time for an Awakening. Our guest this evening in conversation, journalist, educator, professor, and past chair of the Department of Pan-African Studies at the University of Louisville, Dr. Ricky L. Jones, is with us this evening. We're going to get into quite a few things with Dr. Jones. The attack, concerted attack on Black studies departments across the country, is a direct attack on Black people and our youth in particular. We're going to talk about this and a few other subjects while we have Dr. Jones with us this evening. And you can join this conversation also by dialing 215-490-9832. That's 215-490-9832. We'll be right back to get the program started after a brief word from our sponsors.
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7: 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Most important, history tells a people where they still must go, what they still must be. The relationship of history to the people is the same as the relationship of a mother to her child.
0: 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Welcome back to Time for an Awakening. Oh, boy, hold on 1 second. I'm sorry. Welcome back to Time for an Awakening. Let me bring in my co-host, Philadelphia activist and tour guide at the African American Museum here in Philadelphia, 7th and Arch Street. Brother Richard is with us. Brother Richard.
8: Yes, sir, Brother Elliot.
0: How are you, sir?
8: Oh, I'm doing fine. The family got together, yesterday and...
0: Richard?
8: And hopefully it'll tie into the discussion tonight with Dr. Jones, because it just, I think now, as I hear in one of the clips, but now more than ever, or I think that's a song too, how the family must come together. And though we'll be talking about, you know, Black studies departments and how they're, you know, the institutions are being attacked, it seems that if we don't really organize our family units in not just our social relationship, but our memory collection, and knowledge production, you know, even at the family level, we're going to create, there seems to be a invisible move, a move to make everybody invisible or in this country. And that's my thought. And that's what I guess I'm going to hopefully frame with Dr. Jones to see if this is what's happening at the institutional level with the Black Studies departments as we continue that discussion.
0: Richard, this is a evolving situation here in this country for our people, even more so in the past couple of years. It's always changing, and it's changing always in the negative vein. But a lot of things have happened here recently. And since Dr. Jones was with us last time, I think it was in November, a lot more things have happened. And we're going to get right into it this evening with our guest, journalist, educator, professor, and past chair of the Department of Pan-African Studies at the University of Louisville. Dr. Ricky L. Jones is with us. Dr. Jones, how are you, sir?
9: I'm good. My brothers, it's been too long, man. I thought y'all had put me down.
10: Oh,
9: you know,
10: hey.
9: I hadn't heard from you in a while. you never know, man. When times get hard, you don't know if people going to set you adrift. But I knew that we would get together again. It's always good to spend time with my brothers, Brother Elliot and Brother Richard. It's always fascinating.
0: Dr. Jones, listen, we're going to get right into it. And since you was on with us in November, I think, was the last time you were here, it's a lot of things that have happened as far as the destruction of the Voting Rights Act, Section 2, and we're going to get into that. But let's talk about what has happened on these college campuses, and that's a ever-evolving situation. I know you're going to talk about your school, but let's kind of put this in perspective because I want you to kind of go into it for our listening audience. 2 weeks ago, we had three student activists on from the University of Maryland, and they talked about the attack on the cultural center there and Black studies at the University of Maryland. When they were on, we talked about Purdue University closing down their cultural center at the school, and it's a concerted attack on Black studies there. You've told us on numerous occasions about what's going on at the University of Louisville. Talk about that from your perspective, and then I want to add another facet to this, which seems like an attack at HBCUs on Black studies or Black movements, put it that way, and I'll explain better on that. But talk about it from your perspective as far as the attack, a concerted attack at these universities on Black studies, Black cultural centers, and Black student unions at these schools.
9: Right. Well, First of all, I don't think that we give enough respect to white supremacists and their effectiveness. You know, there's an unfortunate refrain in Black America and an unfortunate belief that if these people know better, they will do better. Like, you know, they just need to be exposed to us. We can help educate them. And everything will be all right, and they'll grow. The reality of the situation is they know what they're doing. It's not that they don't know. It's that they don't care. And they've been incredibly, incredibly effective politically. They've been incredibly effective economically, psychologically. And much of that begins with education. What they're doing across the board at the predominantly white institutions as far as Black people are concerned, their strategies make absolute sense. If you look at Black people who largely came into most of these schools in the 1960s and started to grow a little bit in the 70s, the things that really helped them, there was a simultaneous influx of Black students at white schools and the demand for Black studies departments and programs. They wanted it. That's the only way they were going to be able to get, one, professors in, and two, get something in the curriculum that spoke to the Black experience. That's one. But two, they needed basically gathering spots, right? Social support structures that would also support programming, house Black student organizations, and those were the cultural centers. So if you look at most of these schools, there was a simultaneous founding of Black studies departments, cultural centers, and Black student unions. Sometimes they were preceded by the Black student unions, and that was the overall architecture that was built to, one, get Black students in, not have them lose their minds so they could find, you know, some information about Black people in Black studies departments, and have places in the Black cultural centers where they could gather and support one another. So it makes sense, actually, as white people continue to attack Black faculty, staff, and students, that they would go after these structures, and they've been incredibly effective. A lot of Black studies departments have either been renamed and neutered, wiped out altogether, are under attack. It is very hard for you to find a Black cultural center now. If you go to most of these white schools, you'll have things called multicultural centers at times. And in some places, they'll just call them a cultural center, but they won't call them a Black cultural center. And the Black student unions are dying as well, because the miseducation of our children over the last few generations has been very, very so effective that not only do you not have Black student unions to the same degree that you used to, you don't have the interest in them among many of the Black students. So this is what we're facing right now. It's a very troubling time. As Malcolm said, only a fool allows his enemy to educate his children. And we have been fools because we've allowed these people to educate our children. And we're dealing with the consequences of that.
0: Dr. Jones, before I pass it over to Richard, I want you to kind of go into that, because I saw one of your recent videos where you talked about the Bill Roden piece that he wrote about the $40 million slaves. And you talked about Black athletes, in particular at University of Louisville, not even taking Black studies.
9: No, we don't see them.
0: Go ahead. I'm sorry. What did you say?
9: Yeah, we don't see them.
0: Okay.
9: When I started teaching at the University of Louisville in 1996, now there was an athletic architecture at the time. I had one of my fraternity brothers who was working over in athletics. But he went to Tuskegee, right? So I'm coming out of Morehouse. He's coming out of Tuskegee, and we both are at the University of Louisville. So he was an advisor in athletics, a rather high level advisor. Mm-hmm. And he was like, yo, man, we can't let these boys on the football and basketball team get up out of the school without taking classes from you or in, you know, Pan-African studies. They got to learn something about themselves. So I actually taught a lot of athletes in the late 90s up until 2005, 2006, I guess. But then my man left. He left, and there was another brother who was pretty strong too. And weaker cats came in, or white cats who didn't give a whit about it. I cannot tell you the last time that I've taught a Black football player or basketball player. It's been a while. You know, probably, I'm trying to think of some names that you would remember that got into the league. Like kids like Mango Mathiang, I taught him. He got into the league. I taught a number of cats early on who made it because Louisville's really a basketball school.
0: Okay.
9: But at this point, they don't send those guys over there. The Black football players and basketball players do not take Black studies classes at the University of Louisville. And as I talked to my colleagues, so that ain't unique in Louisville. That's across the board. So when people start talking about, hey, you know, we need to get these Black athletes to boycott the SEC. Mm. I was like, great idea. Get the SEC this year, get the ACC next year. If these conferences don't know who's going to get hit next, it could be effective. But you cannot depend on these guys to do that. You can't depend on these guys to do that. And I'll tell you something else. You can't depend on their parents to do it either. Mm. You know, that's where the problem is. Black people right now, the problem is white supremacy has been a part of America's fabric ever since America was founded. You know, white people in general, white leadership, and then other white people will remain silent about it. They fear political disempowerment. They feel like they should be able to make all the decisions about everything in this country, whether it's in politics proper or anything else. They fear geographic displacement. They like, look, Negroes, we stole this country fair and square, and we ain't giving y'all none of it. None of it. Not you, not Native Americans, not nobody. We ain't giving none of this land to nobody. And in extreme cases, they fear genetic annihilation. You know? So they like, nah, we're not down with creating these mongrel children. It goes all the way back to the Ku Klux Klan talking in the 1950s. And so they're trying to give up nothing. And our problem right now in this generation, our crisis of Black leadership is so incredibly profound. And the miseducation of Black people writ large has been so, I think, effective for the most part, more than people want to admit, that we're at the weakest state that we've been in a long, long time. I mean, think about it. How many conscious brothers

0: Go ahead, Richard, because it's so many things while we got Dr. Jones on here. I want to throw in.
1: You heard me, Dr. Jones. I'm gonna do it this way, because I'm always looking at the black side of the chessboard. And something you said in relationship to possibly, or at least the way I'm characterizing, the possibility of, at least within a certain this generation or and the parents, that there's been a cultural assimilation. And which makes the question, because so I guess my question is, are black institutions been perpetuating, and I'm gonna say legacy or institution to go across the gamut, or have they been perpetuating this cultural assimilation? And that's why we see black students that are at the university level that are going in are not on their own demanding or looking forward for these cultural institutions to be there, and the departments to be providing them some solace especially in these PWI institutions. Is it because of our institutional move to assimilate to whiteness that
2: most definitely.
1: Okay.
2: Most definitely. Even in black studies. I mean, I'm not letting some black studies professors off the hook either. I mean, the reality is, at the beginning, you go a few generations ago, because black studies isn't that old. I mean, black studies as a discipline is just over 50 years old. It was founded in my lifetime. I mean, I was a baby, but it was founded in my lifetime. But the professors who were coming in at that point, most of them, not all, but most of them saw themselves as the intellectual wing of the black revolutionary movement. That's the way they saw themselves. You talk to most black studies professors today, they don't see themselves like that. They see themselves, again, not all, but the majority of them now, it's been flipped. They see themselves as no different than an English professor or an economics professor or a history professor, you know, just got a little black paint on the syllabus. That's it. But when you talk about revolutionary black professors, you find very few of them who are willing to fight, even in black studies. Now, if those type of bourgeois selfish inclinations have bled into the sociopolitical approaches of the modern black studies professors, what the hell you think you got when a Negro is over in the English department?
1: Mm.
2: So you talk about the black professorate. Come on, man. You're not gonna find that mentality of let's partner and fight. In their minds, the majority of them are much more concerned, as most of the petty bourgeoisie are, much more concerned about individual positions than they are collective power and progress. And that's why we're in the position that we're in now. I mean, but it's a necessary step. Black people have to suffer. We have to suffer, and it has to get worse before it gets better. And then I think we have a chance for it to get better once that is beaten out of us.
0: Okay.
1: And before I turn it back to you, Elliot, because you raised about the black political class, and that things have to get better, get worse. Do we usually, even with black studies, there was a reaction too that comes out of the 60s. Do we have to be prepared for the reaction amongst black people, the need for this, or is there cultural assimilation? When we look at a trend, is there cultural assimilation so great amongst black people, not just in PWIs, but even in black institutions, you know, HBCUs, to where there will not be any backlash other than these tactical moves or trying to move students, you know, in the sports departments to come to HBCUs as a reaction? Is there something going, could go on or will go on as a backlash to this?
2: That's a really good question, because I think what you're really asking is, What is the approach even at HBCUs, right? And people have to understand this. All HBCUs are not created equal, just like all white schools are not created equal. Nobody would compare, you know, Slippery Rock to Harvard if you're just talking about the white schools. And it's the same thing in HBCUs. They're not

0: uniform. They're not uniform in quality, and they're not uniform in ideology either. Now, there are a couple of, I think there are three conversations to be had about this. One, the plight of the public HBCUs, which are largely in the South, and they are subjected to the viciousness of white supremacist legislatures. You see that going on with FAMU down in Florida.
1: Yes.
0: You see it going on with Tennessee State in Tennessee. You see it going on with Kentucky State in Kentucky. You know, you see the attacks at NCAT and others in the Carolinas, right? So the publics have a serious challenge because the legislatures are holding the purse strings and they are whipping them like slaves, right? Mm-hmm. Then you got the private HBCUs that have a little bit more autonomy because they're not subjected to the legislatures, but they're subjected to capitalist whims. Like, how do they fund themselves? Who do they really go to for money? How do they stay alive, right? But then there's a third issue that we have not really broached, and it's an uncomfortable broaching. One problem of much of the black petty bourgeoisie, and I keep saying petty bourgeoisie because there's really no such thing as black bourgeoisie. They're not real capitalists because, by and large, we don't, you know, really control any capital. But many of them see success as them out-Europeaning the Europeans.
1: Mm.
0: You know, and they've done that for generations. They've done that for a while now. And again, I think this is just, we're dealing with the consequences of those choices, but it's not just with the HBCUs. When the last time you seen the Congressional Black Caucus do anything that was really, really substantive? If, you know, we're talking about legacy organizations. I mean, they have parties and stuff, and that's all these people want to do. I've talked to some black Congress people who are like, I can't really rock with the CBC right now. The NAACP put out the call. The NAACP put out the call about the SEC boycott. Great. But when's the last time the NAACP nationally really stood on business in a revolutionary way for black people? Right. So these are serious questions that we have to ask ourselves about legacy organizations, legacy civil rights organizations, HBCUs, all of them. And look, brothers, my belief is we probably have about 65-70% of our people that are so polluted that they're almost done for. And so we got to pick and choose the ones that we can rock with to try to bring us out of this over time.
1: Dr. Jones, you made a comment to Richard a minute ago about some of the HBCUs that are being whipped. And you pointed out FAMU, and I was going to mention them in what I was going to say, because I remember doing the Black History Month presentations that the students were doing. I think the Black Student Union couldn't use the word Black History. They had to use acronym, I think BHM, mm-hmm. or Black, you know, for Black History Month. And when it reached the media, the dean of the school or whatever tried to, because I think she's a conservative or Trump
0: supporter. No, whatever. President.
1: Okay.
0: The president of FAM right now is MAGA.
1: Okay. Okay. Well, she.
0: Yeah. The president of FAM, the governor down there, Rick DeSantis, put into office. It's a black woman, but she's a MAGA president.
1: You know what? Well, wait a minute. Let me. I want to add a little more to that, because we see what happened down in South Carolina State University, where I think this president again wanted to bring the lieutenant governor in, who is another conservative and a Trump supporter, in to speak to the graduates, and the students wasn't going for that. When they kind of thwarted her attempts to address the students at graduation, she turned around and said that she's going to penalize them as far as getting money. I think $35 million was supposed to go to them in their budget next year or something like that. She says she's going to make sure that they don't get it. Although we already see that a lot of the 1890 land-grant colleges was getting their money slashed. I'm talking about viciously slashed in this next budget. coming up. Lincoln University up here in Philadelphia, which is one of the first black, if not the first black university in this country. When the president of Ghana was here at the UN, he wanted to come over to Lincoln to address the school. I think they were going to give him an honorary doctorate. And he wanted to kind of give the school, Lincoln University, credit for their nurturing of Kwame Nkrumah before he went back to Ghana and struggled and fought for independence. He was kind of nurtured here in Philadelphia for a long time and went to Lincoln University. When he was here, he wanted to go to the school. All of a sudden, he was invited, but then the invitation was rescinded because the country stance on LGBTQ. I think it was more than that, but pressure was exerted on black leadership at the school. So we see problems here at these PWIs, which is expected, but then we get more backlash from black-led universities with black people at the helm that's being directed by whites. So this is a double-barrel situation that our students and all of us basically are dealing with. Talk about it from your perspective as a political scientist, because you mentioned at the beginning of the conversation about leadership, be it political or educational, telling our people that we need to frame things where whites can understand what they're doing. I mean, we've all heard these type of conversations. But as you said, that strategy is, it don't work and it needs to change. In my opinion, I think it's going to be a collision course between the grassroots blacks and the, as you turn to petty bourgeoisie. It's heading in that direction. How do you see it as a political scientist? And I know that you see that our political strategy needs to change. And when I say political strategy, I'm not necessarily talking about Democrat or Republican. I'm talking about political strategy as far as black leadership. So talk about it from your perspective of strategy changing in relation to what you stated earlier.
0: Yeah, well, that's really the question, isn't it? What this all comes back to really is a question of black leadership. And what's the black leadership that we've been willing to not just accept, but to push? And I talk to people here in Kentucky. I mean, I'm a visitor here, and I tell people, like, look, I'm a long-term visitor, but ultimately, I'm a visitor. And so I do believe that in leadership, whether it's in education, in politics, in civil rights, business across the board, we need not only our best and brightest, but also those who are of a revolutionary mindset, right? That's what we need. Not you got to do things the right way, or you hear black people talking about, I like to work behind the scenes. I'm like, come on, bro, there's only so much room backstage, right? but as a political scientist, I want to try to be targeted here as we talk about what's going on with HBCUs. People who think that this is new, this is not new. If you go back to 2023, the U.S. Departments of Education and Agriculture, they had a report that said 16 states had systematically underfunded their HBCU. So over 30 years, okay, over 30 years, to the tune of almost 13, some reports say $12 billion, others say $13 billion, not million, billion, billion. Tennessee State had the largest deficit. Other states were North Carolina and Florida, certainly North Carolina A&T. We just mentioned NCAT, FAMU. They had discrepancies about $2 billion each. Other states that were affected was Alabama. And I see if this sounds familiar. Alabama, Arkansas, Georgia, Kentucky, Louisiana, Maryland, Mississippi, Missouri, Oklahoma, South Carolina, Texas, Virginia, West Virginia. And of course, we know that your schools were affected in Pennsylvania as well, right? So if this is going on over 30 years as a political scientist and a black revolutionary thinker, right, a black studies guy, I would say to people, look, if you look over 30 years, the Republicans ain't been in control all that time. Right? If you just want to talk pure politics, you want to talk pure party politics. So then the question becomes, for the dyed-in-the-wool Democrats, what were your Democratic, benefit overlords or whatever you want to call them? What were they doing when they were in control? Well, what were they doing to pay attention to your institutions? Because here's what, to put it simply, what's happening in education. First of all, if another black person says college, college ain't for everybody, go to the trade schools, this Booker T. Washington thing, I'm like, come on, man, y'all better wake up. There's a reason why our ancestors fought so hard to get education. And there's a reason white folks fought so hard to keep us from getting education. And they're still doing it. So what they're doing right now is they are dismantling it. They're doing it warp speed, dismantling every architecture to get black students into PWIs and all the support structures that help them to get through PWIs if they get in. Simultaneously, they are attacking HBCUs, making it more and more difficult for kids, black kids, to get education there.
1: Yes.
0: What's the thread here? The common thread is they are leaders that we have supported framing those issues, one, and what the hell are they doing to fight for them? That's just a legitimate question to ask them. What you doing to fight, bruh? What you doing to fight, sis? You coming in asking for my vote. You coming in asking for my support for you to run the Urban League here or run the NAACP or become, VP of thingamajigget thingamathang over at the university with the white folk. So, but what are you doing to really fight? That's my question. And I say to God, we got to suffer more and more because the good thing that's happening right now, white supremacy is becoming so overt and so hostile that they even pushing the token black folk out. And the tokens are upset. And so, they're going to realize eventually, they coming for us all. They coming for us all. If you got any melanin in your skin, they coming for us all. Ask that boy Daniel Cameron here in Kentucky. I mean, he kissed that Republican booty for years, man. Still ran for Senate. They like, oh, no. We can't allow you to do that. He's out.
1: Wow. Richard, jump in.
2: As you were speaking, it took my mind back to Arthur Schlesinger's The Disuniting of America. Like, when you said that 30 years, right, the concern they had about cultural pluralism or multiculturalism, especially as black folks were and the black studies departments were truly getting into our civilizational thing. But civilization in the sense of, defining, continuing to define what is blackness. But the question comes to my mind from a political perspective. Do we have political think tanks? Black people have political think tanks that was tracking and advising even those, I call them political entrepreneurs. Is there political think tanks that were that is operating to show that this is this systematic approach that is being done by white political power?
0: No, none of note. None of note. And that is, again, is a really, really good question. When I said earlier that we don't give the white supremacists enough respect, they just don't know. No, they know exactly what they're doing. And this is not new, because if we did have a black political think tank of the sort that you're talking about, they would be tracking the moves of organizations like the Heritage Foundation longitudinally, the American Enterprise Institute. I'm trying to think of some more. The Hudson Institute, the America First Policy Institute, Cato, Alec, who's writing all these anti-DEI bills, Claremont Institute, the Goldwater Institute. They would be tracking things like the Federalist Society,
2: right,
0: where all of these super conservative white supremacist judges, they getting handpicked early on by the Federalist Society, and they bringing them through. if we were handling our business, right, we would be trying to counter that stuff. Because the reality of it is, man, we've been out-organized. We've been out-organized. We've been out-strategized. Mm-hmm. We've been put to sleep because we have not been thinking on a collective level. And we get brothers like the three of us, you know, and a few others, and we about to lose our minds out here because we're telling these people, just beating the drum, hey, man, y'all need to wake up. You need to check out what the Federal Society is doing. You need to check out what Alec is doing. You think these dumb white boys in Frankfort, Kentucky, which is the capital here, right, and they sitting up in the state legislature, they are dumb. They dumb as a box of rocks. You think they writing this anti-DEI legislation? They ain't writing jack. They are putting their names on stuff that Alec and the Heritage Foundation are shooting to them.
1: Okay.
0: Because these bills look the same in all of these states. And and we are organized.
2: And I have to add, because every time I see these, and we hate to have to always do that comparison thing, but I definitely always look for who is funding these things. And it's always amazing, the foundations that, or family foundations that are funding Alex, that are funding the Federalists, that are funding Heritage, these individuals, and we get, you know, but when we, I'll just stop there, but raise the question, and I'll turn it back to you, Elliot. Dr. Jones, based off of what we're talking about as far as the educational infrastructure, the cultural infrastructure that is being challenged because of the success from the 1960s, because of the success of the Black Studies departments and the cultural and providing that sanctuary for Black students in this hostile environment. Are we being pushed back to beyond Plessy versus Ferguson to the Dred Scott decision? And you see me jumping over the 14th Amendment. Are we getting pushed back to the Dred Scott decision 2022 version? Or I mean, when I say 22nd century version.
0: Yeah. I understand what you're asking. I think they're trying to go incrementally. I think they're definitely trying to go pre-Civil Rights Act, Voting Rights Act 6465. They're hitting that first. They're definitely trying to, in a de facto way, go pre-Brown versus Board of Education. Now, this is going to be controversial. I don't know if that's so bad in some ways. Because why do we keep, man, look, this is a case of unrequited love, really what it is. And I, Brother Richard, I know you've been through this. You know, Elliot, the ladies always love him, so he probably ain't experienced it. But me and Brother Richard, you know, been in a case all off into somebody, but she ain't gonna love you. Hey. You know, you calling, you writing letters, man. You know, you begging, you crying, you doing everything that you could do, and she don't love you, right? And she got to beat your butt up, beat you up bad before you like, I got to let this go. That's Black folk and white folk. Black people have been so in love with white people all these years. Please, please let us live with you. Please let us go to school with you. Please let us work with you. You know, please let us work across the aisle with you. Let us dress like you. Let us talk like you. You know, let us just hang out with you. We love you. And white folk been saying over and over and over again, we got no love for y'all. It's unrequited love. And so, when are we going to let that go and really, really work to build our own? And I don't know exactly how that will look, but we got to turn inward. And this is why I think this suffering is so essential, because I listen to the black political class. I'm trying to work across the aisle. With who? You working across the aisle with who? These people ain't your partners. They don't care about you. They don't care about your wife. They don't care about your husband. They don't care about your children. These people are your enemies. All right? They're your enemies. At best, they look at you as a subject people, as a subservient class. They don't see you as equal. Why are you trying to work across the aisle? You better see them as your enemy. And then what are you going to do? And so for me, this is the really Haynes Walton Jr.'s situational thesis. Haynes Walton Jr., good Morehouse man, taught at the University of Michigan. He said, look, it don't matter how good the black leaders are. It don't matter how good their ideas might be. If the people ain't ready to move, nothing will happen. The situation has to be right. Mm-hmm. And so my hope is that this overt white supremacy will get so bad that black people will feel like, damn, we ain't got no choice but to try to come together and fight back, because these people ain't going to stop. They are not going to stop. That's my belief. Unrequited love, man.
2: Hey, Elliot,
0: Elliot, you wouldn't know nothing about that, but me and Richard know.
2: And you ain't never lied, but I want to leave that alone. Just bring the trauma. You know, trauma. But Elliot, something that you said earlier, which I believe this, the because of this, and it's ideological stratification. Dr. Jones, you know, you said about the petty bourgeoisie, Ellie, you said is the black masses. At some point that you know, it always happens, right? It's this tension. But what I see that in what you just raised too is going back, you know, to Brown, because there is a distinction between segregation and separation. Politically,
0: yes.
2: Culturally. And from a strategic thinking perspective, and most people that I've heard in general conversation, they talk about segregation was better, even though we had all this hostility, same kind of hostility within the party, within the culture, and all. But what I see, and then maybe you know, it's a question that we need to address. Separation seems to be for, especially amongst that petty bourgeoisie, doesn't seem to be a ideological or strategic vision that they're willing to be a part of. Du Bois talked about it, I believe, the nation within a nation, and his concern about his revisit of the black the talented 10th, you know, in the 1950s. So I have to ask you, would that be a challenge if there is a distinction and division between those who are seeing segregation? Okay, we'll just have to accept this pushback and we'll just be segregated and we can do this, this, and this out of, to those who say we need to be separated, even if it's socially, culturally and politically, and create some kind of global infrastructure that we can maintain ourselves in a hostile environment. Does that make sense to you? And is that a real distinction to be concerned about?
0: That makes absolute sense to me, because I think what happened during segregation, we were separated but had no power. Right. And so we were still trying to function under the umbrella of a white supremacist system. Hopefully we learn something from that time, just as they've learned and modified their white supremacist strategies to keep black people subjugated. Hopefully black people have learned something where we can re-strategize and revisit that time and say, okay, we can go off by ourselves, but figure out a way to also politically, socially empower ourselves so that we're not dealing with the same thing. We don't have the same pitfalls, you know, and some people are starting to talk about some of those strategies already. You see a migration of black people, many back to the South. Some of the theories that Charles Blow has been pushing, which they are not original to Charles Blow. Mm-hmm. When you look at the Republic of New Africa, you know, a number of black power type organizations. The Nation of Islam talked about this as well. Mm-hmm. You know, the Nation of Islam for years talked about America really owes black people land. they should give us a number of states where we could just get away from these folks, right? And they really should help us do it, man, because they don't want us around. They don't want us around, and a growing number of us don't want to be around them. You know, this is what it's come to right now. So we just make that move. So I think that it makes a lot of sense to me. And like Du Bois, and I'll shock you again, when I was younger, I was a dyed-in-the-wool integrationist. I thought that would work. I really did, because I've been miseducated. But as time has gone on, I'm like, man, this ain't going to work. This ain't going to work. It just doesn't seem to me that it's working, and it's messing our people up more and more. It really is. So what that future would look like, I don't know, right? But it's worth having some real and meaningful conversations with some people who are smarter than me and figuring out a way that we can get out of this, because this is a hell, all right? Why you want to be a black intellectual? I'm dealing with it and going into a hostile work environment every day at a predominantly white school where you know they don't want you. You can't concentrate. You can't be creative. You're just trying to survive. You got to keep your head on a swivel. I mean, come on, man. It's worse than the projects where I grew up. Somebody might not physically shoot you, but they're trying to get you every day. Every day. That's no way to live. That's no way to live.
1: Dr. Jones, I know your time is limited. What you got? How much more you got?
0: I got about 10 more minutes. I got about 10 more.
1: Well, I'm going to do this. I'm going to go to some of the callers that have been waiting because they might want to talk to you, and then we'll bring them back after you're gone. But let me go to a few of these callers. Let's go to Philadelphia first. Philadelphia. Let's go to New York. New York City.
3: New York. Yes. Okay. Good evening. Good evening. Dr. Jones, as always, it's an honor and a pleasure to speak with you.
1: Your volume is up a little bit in the background.
3: I'm sorry about that. First and foremost, black people are never going to give up white people. It's just one of the realities of what's not going to happen. As individuals, we could give up the white man, but collectively, we're not going to give up the white man. I mean, just look at what you're talking about in regards to Louisville and the athletes. You know, you have these special type Negroes who are always talking about boycotting something or going to HBCUs. I mean, if we go be honest, what is HBCUs producing for black people? I mean, how is it that even sororities who supposedly have the best and the brightest, what are they producing for black people? It's at this point now, Dr. Jones, that we have to come together in small groups, be in a position to do what we have to do and protect ourselves and then move forward. But as a collective, we ain't doing nothing but just talking, man. I mean, you got people who are coming together in small groups in Detroit and building solar systems for their home collectively, getting money back and then doing other things. You got people in Atlanta who building homes as co-ops and things of that nature. The only way we gonna move forward as a people is coming together in small groups. Other than that, we just talking, man. Because black people don't have the mentality to understand the most prominent thing in my life is the white man is your perpetual enemy. And he's never gonna be a friend, and he's never gonna do anything to help improve your investment, because he's in a dying state. He's about to lose his position of so-called authority. Just look at what's going on in the world. So thank you, Dr. Jones, and I hope your students listen to you. And I hope they move forward. And I would hope that you would preach to them, come together in small groups and do things. But the main thing is, when you come together in small groups, you got to protect yourself. So thank you again, my brother. Can you put me on mute,
1: Elliot? Yeah, thanks for your call. I'll do that. Let's go to Philadelphia again. Philadelphia.
4: Yeah. Hello.
1: You on the air?
4: Oh, okay. I didn't know. Okay, I'm sorry. Well, peace and blessing. From what I hear about separation, even Abraham Lincoln made a proposal to five black leaders. He said, "Look, you're never going to get peace being integrated with us. So the best thing I can give you is Liberia, Haiti, and I believe a part in Panama called St. Thomas." But the black leaders rejected that offer. So when Elijah Muhammad talked about we need, you know, a separate land of our own, because this government is not just to black people, and we will never get justice, freedom, justice, equality being integrated with white folks. And one white reporter asked Elijah Muhammad, "Well, what about the ones that blacks that don't want to leave?" He said, "They're yours. They can stay." You know, Amish people live separately, right? Nobody's B word. You know what I'm talking about, the curse word, the B word. Nobody's complaining about that. But they're not being oppressed. When black people say that, some black people, the ones that say that we want separation, you owe us, you know, Minister Farrakhan said, you owe us to start 8 to 10 states with fertile land. So that would have to be down south, like the Charles Blow was talking about. And give us 25 years of raw material. I close with this. In scripture, you got 75% of the Bible is prophetic, right? 25% is historic. So that prophetic part where it talks about the Pharaoh of Egypt and the Israelites being in bondage for 400 years, that's prophetic. That's talking about black people now, us black people in America, our sojourn being in bondage for 400 years. Pharaoh had to let us go. They made a movie of it. So this is going to happen, whether we like it or not. God came here to separate us. He ain't come here to integrate us with alligators. If you integrate with alligators, you're going to get bit. And that's what happened. When Elijah Muhammad said that the white man's the devil, we got a decision to make. Either you're going to believe it or you ain't going to believe it. And you ain't going to believe it, that you're going to suffer the consequences. That he's talking about devil by anybody can be a devil, but we're talking about they're made grafted devils. That's another topic. But the bottom line is, it's time for black people to we need a divorce. We need a separation. If a woman is being abused by a man, all her friends, everybody going to say, "Look, you need to leave a man alone. You need to separate." Same thing with white folks. We're not getting nowhere voting in their system. It's stupid. You know, we did better when we were segregated, even though it's wrong, but we was more collectively as people. We had our own towns and stuff, and the white people got mad, bombed some of them, buried some of them with water, made lakes over them and stuff like that. So like I think somebody was saying, the more we suffer under this white oppression, maybe the more of us to wake up. I don't think all of us going to wake up, because we got this silly, stupid love for white folks. Their culture, their names, their politics. We just love white folks. But God is here to separate us. So the government is going to be a thing put on the table. Say, "Look, give us 8 to 10 states or else," just like that movie, The Ten Commandments. Study that movie. That is exactly what's going to happen. Even though Moses and them ain't white, but you know, just picture it as us, the Israelites. That's all I have to say. Thank you.
1: Thanks for your contribution. You know what? Let me, Professor Jones. I'm gonna take one more, and then I'm gonna let you go. But let me say this first in reference to the caller from New York, when he was saying that small groups will probably be the approach in the beginning. And I don't disagree with him there, but I think that, and you know, see, this will tie into what you said about these people planning and strategizing to in our demise, so to speak. If you look back at the historic gathering that we had 30 years ago now of the Million Man March, 2 million black folks, predominantly men, overwhelmingly men, gathered in Washington, D.C. Now, some blacks didn't think that that was too much. Some of our people even criticized those moves. But a lot of our people went. And a lot that didn't go were supportive. But the people that really were shook up was white folks, because they realized the potential and danger of those type of gatherings. So what did they do after that? I think it was in, and Richard, you can help me with this. I think in 1996, because the march was in 95, they passed the Telecommunications Act, where these white conglomerates basically could buy up all these independent stations, because that's how people was rallied to go to Washington, D.C. It wasn't on television. You didn't see no shows on television. It was black radio and conscious DJs, even if they was playing music. They still infuse conscious talk. Those were the rallying cries. That's what rallied black people. So what did these people do? No, we're going to stop that. We'll buy up these stations and put Amos and Andy satires, the Steve Harveys. You see it. That talk foolishness 6 days a week with laughs and jokes and no seriousness. So they seen that move that was done in 1995 and they strategized against it. So all I'm saying now is those moves can still be made, but black media is important, and conscious black media is even more important at this stage of our development. Give me some feedback on that, doctor, and I'm going to go to this last caller, and then because I know you're winding down.
0: It's amazing that you bring that up. My father was actually in media, right? He's 91 now. Owned a radio station down in Birmingham, Alabama back in the day. Eventually had a black marketing firm, and he laments this right now, how like black radio is in worse condition now than it was 50 years ago. And what you're speaking to, you know, basically black media, you're speaking to the fact that there was a concerted effort to hobble that communications mechanism for black people.
1: Yes.
0: Not just about events, but doing what you all are doing. I mean, you got one of the most conscious shows around, but it ain't like iHeartMedia gonna put you on. You ain't gonna be on CBS talking this. You know, it's tough. And I this is why I say, you know, the one thing I disagree with, I don't think the product coming out of the HBCUs is the same as the PWIs. I do generally think the HBCUs do a better job of producing black people who minimally know that they're black, you know, who have some affinity to the black experience, and certainly the products individually, some are much more dedicated to collective black power than others. So it ain't uniform. But we got, again, I just think that they've been very, very effective, to the point that a lot of black people don't even know what's been done to us, so they don't know which direction to go. Mm. And then we still have some folk, I ain't even gonna call no names right now, who might be in leadership in the Democratic Party, black folk, but they more concerned about their own individual positions than they are the rest of us. And so I think we do have a unifying theme here. Whether you think it's God, you think it's just white arrogance, no matter what you think it is, this suffering that we're going through right now, that is becoming more and more brazen, because it's not new, but it's becoming more overt, we ain't gonna have no more excuses. It's necessary. It's hard, but it's necessary. And I think some of us will come out the other end and do something different, but not all. I mean, if you think Clarence Thomas coming with us, you wrong. and we don't want him anyway.
1: Dr. Jones, I want to take two more of these calls, if you can do it. I'd like you to just,
0: all right.
1: These two has been holding. Our guest this evening, journalist, educator, professor, and past chair of the Department of African American Studies at the University of Louisville, Dr. Ricky L. Jones is with us. Maybe you can slip in to give us a call at 215 4909832 before he goes. Let's go to Philadelphia again. Sister.
5: Sister. It's Sister Bay.
1: Yes. How are you?
5: Good. How are you?
1: Great, great, great.
5: I didn't have any questions. I just tuned in.
1: Oh, okay.
5: I just turned you on.
1: All right. We'll put you
5: on. So I'm listening.
1: We'll put you on hold. Let's go back to Philadelphia again. Philadelphia.
6: Good evening, Brother Elliot, Brother Richard. How you doing, Professor Jones? How you doing, my friend?
7: I'm good, brother. Good to hear your voice.
6: Thank you, Professor Jones. Likewise, all praises be to Allah. Yeah, Professor, there's a couple of things. Like you were saying earlier to Brother Richard and Brother Elliot and the time for making listeners, how white folks, this white supremacist attitude where they want to control black thought, black actions to this. Like, for example, like you say, it's like to put black people in their place. I'm sure, Professor, you keep up with things. Like you see the two recent incidents where they jumping all over our sister, our biracial sister, that Naomi Osaka, the tennis player, who's half black and half Japanese, because she wanted to have a party just for black tennis players, which is nothing wrong with it. They jumped all over, and they jumped all over her, and they get that house Negro named Jason Whitlock, who's a self-hating Negro. He of the Clarence Thomas mentality. God, I heard in your voice, Professor, you're a disgraceful Negro, man. God, these Negroes, I don't know where they get them from, man. But yeah, they jumped in, and she spoke strong. She said, they explain herself. She said, well, I'm not going to apologize for being black. She says, a black father and a Japanese mother, she said, I know what racism is and how I feel isolated in a tennis that's pretty much been dominated by whites and stuff. And she stood up for herself. The only thing I didn't like when she felt as though she had to explain herself. You don't have to explain yourself to these white folks. That thing that happens too much. But again, at least she didn't kowtow to them. And then the other case, Professor Jones, Abdul Carter, when he spoke against his racist teammate, Jason Dark, for introducing that bigot clown that's in the White House. And of course, Boomer Esiason, who's number the old closet bigot, he came out and attacked Abdul Carter. So you see these little microaggressions whenever black people stand up and speak up for themselves, these little white bigots, it starts to come out the woodwork. And see, many times, Professor Jones, a lot of these black athletes, they think these white boys is their friends because they have a bear with Boomer Esiason, or they have a bear with Dan Marino. But these guys are number of right-wing bigots for the most. You look like Drew Brees showed his true colors during the George Floyd protest. You know, a lot of them, Malcolm Jenkins, who played for the Eagles, he got up there and said, wow, Drew Brees, he doesn't know his white privilege. And I'm saying, no, Malcolm, he knows it. That's why he's acting the way he's acting. You thought he was a cool white boy, but you found out when black people protested against George Floyd, he showed his true colors. But they burning the flag. They disrespecting this country. My grandfather fought for this country. But damn it, Drew Brees, how about these black men that fought for this country and came back links, came back in body bags, came back and got links for the uniform on? That just shows you the mentality of these people, man. So I just want to say in closing, Professor, I appreciate your show and everything. You see clearly, like Elliot said a lot, and I close this my last remark, a lot of these black colleges, you see these Negroes that they have as presidents, they're the perfect coons. I remember several years ago at Howard University, the Black Student Union had invited the Honorable Minister Louis Farrakhan to speak. And the white racist Zionist Jews complained, and he tried to rescind the invitation. The black students up there, Professor Jones, said, hell no. We'd be damned. We invited Mr. Farrakhan, and damn it, he's going to be allowed to speak. And they raised so much hell that Patrick Swaggart had to back down. But it just shows you how controlled these Negroes are, how much under control they are. They answer to their white master, even though at a black university, they answer to their white master. And I end on that note, Professor Jones. Thanks, Brother Elliot. Put me on mute.
1: All right. Thanks for your call.
5: You're welcome.
0: Hey, I want to speak to a couple of things with brother. One, nobody should be surprised at what Jackson Dart did. Jackson Dart went to Ole Miss. So it tracks, right? It tracks. But the question is, why were there not more? But, you know, Jameis Winston said something as well. But you should have had every black player on that team, like, nah, man, this is a problem. We can't be neutral about this. So brother's absolutely right. I mean, but if we're turning to our athletes to take the lead in this, come on, man. We're not serious.
2: Oh,
0: we're not serious.
2: Thank you. Thank you. Thank you.
0: Yeah, we're not serious.
1: Professor Jones, listen, I don't want to hold you because I don't want to get you in trouble. So...
0: I got to move on to my next one, brother. Hey, man, look, I always appreciate what y'all do. And it's always good to spend time with you. Hope we'll get back together soon and spend more time.
1: Okay, we'll do that. You know we'll do that. I'll talk to you soon.
0: Yes, yeah, no doubt.
1: Thanks for being with us.
0: All right, much love, brothers.
1: All right.
0: All right, good night.
2: Peace out.
1: We're going to take a brief break, and when we come back, we'll transition into open forum. And you can get involved, too, in the conversation by dialing 215-490-9832. That's 215-490-9832. Time for an awakening. We'll be right back.

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0: We are the watchmen on the wall. You are too. You watch with a political eye. We watch from a spiritual eye. But we're supposed to be the watchmen for the people that vote for us. The sad thing is the people vote, but they don't give you the money to run your campaigns. So here come big business.
1: How are you? How are you, Judge?
2: Foundation accusing it of racial. Accusing it of.
1: How are you, Congressman? How are you? How are you, Reverend? Well, what can I do for you today, Reverend? You can't do nothing for me.
0: See, that's what we gotta be careful of. We gotta be careful of who we bow down to. Well, see, when you get in your congregation and you talk this Jesus, this powerful Jesus that's sitting at the right hand of the Father with all power in his hand, then you go with your hat in your hand to the governor, to the mayor, to the president, begging for some crumbs.

They are between 38 and 50 million people in the United States of America who are poverty-stricken, making income less than the poverty level. And yet, this is the richest nation in the history of the world. Our national gross product this year will go beyond $800 billion. And yet, there are between 38 and 50 million people who are poverty-stricken. Now, something wrong. A lot of people are afraid to say it. But I don't mind saying it. You see, somebody said to me the other night, don't you think, Dr. King, you are going to have to start speaking more in terms of the administration's policy? Because since you started talking against the war in Vietnam, it's hurt the budget of your organization, and people who once respected you don't respect you anymore. And I had to look over and say, sir, I'm sorry, but you don't know me. I'm not a consensus leader. I don't determine what is right and wrong by looking at the budget of my organization. And I don't determine what is right and wrong by taking a Gallup poll of the majority opinion. And so because there's something wrong, our struggle must continue.

Some of us see the United States as the righteous empire, imperialism, colonies, and the colonized. Either you are on our side or you are on the side of evil. This is a war of good versus evil, and of course, our side is the good side. Our track record to the contrary notwithstanding. This is a war of right versus wrong, with our side being right, including our extermination of the Indians, our enslavement of the Africans, our training of assassins, our unqualified support for Zionism, our complete disregard of both the Palestinians and the United Nations resolution supporting the Palestinians, our suppression of third world peoples, and our disregard for the world's opinion about our racism and our refusal to discuss reparation for blacks and the victims of the West African chattel slave trade. No, our absolute arrogance and refusing to acknowledge any wrongdoing in the slave trade. We won't even say, I am. I'm sorry, and it's probably because we ain't sorry. Like I have said for years, if we repent, we just might have to repay. And we ain't about to repay. We can repay the Jews, we can repay the Japanese, but we ain't about to repay the Africans, because this is America. United we stand, and in God we trust. That's what you got on your money, but that ain't hardly what you got on your mind. What we trust in is the almighty dollar, our money and our military. We are a righteous empire, imperialism, colonies and the colonized. And you're either on our side or you're on the wrong side.

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1: Welcome back to Time for an Awakening. It's 7:29 on the Sunday edition of Time for an Awakening. We're transitioning to open form. Anything on your mind, you can give us a call at 215-490-9832. That's 215-490-9832. Richard.
2: Yes.
1: Yeah, listen, it was good having Professor Jones with us just for that brief time. I thought he could be able to stay a little bit longer, but we'll get him a little longer next time. But he dropped some bombs there when he was here for that little brief period of time, Richard.
2: Yeah, reinforcing, some points that we've been developing, all along, especially as it relates to, the decimation.

0: of, as he called it, the black petty bourgeoisie, and the potential black frustrated masses, whoever that is. And that doesn't mean that those the frustrated masses has to be poor. It's just frustrating in seeing where things are going, and knowing that, as you know, as it was said, we can't really win like this. I mean, we're really creating more harm than being producing harm prevention spaces. And I think that tension, narrowing down between, between segregation and separation. And again, I'm not looking at separation like you have to go somewhere, but just the understanding that you got to create an infrastructure that truly protects of being in a hostile environment. I mean, I think that for me, in our discussion really, crystallized with Dr. Jones.
1: Because, we have other political scientists on here, and we'll have them on again, whether it's Wilma Leon, Jared Ball, but it's not funny. It's something that our people should pay attention to. Now, you've had, over the past maybe 3 weeks, James Lance Taylor from the University of San Francisco, and we just had Dr. Jones on the University of Louisville. Both of them political scientists and been doing it for years, head of departments there at their schools. And they both say that us as a people need to take a more radical approach to dealing with this, a nationalist radical approach. That's what James Lance Taylor said, and you basically heard Dr. Ricky Jones say that this evening. It's kind of odd, because I think James Lance Taylor mentioned it when he was on, that when they have these strategy sessions of quote-unquote black leadership, they never call in black political scientists. You remember right. when he said that, Rich?
0: Right. So let's be fair, at least those type of black political scientists.
1: Okay. All right. I'm glad that you put that up front. Yeah, because this other approach you heard Ricky Jones saying, this other approach that they've been basically preaching to, especially to our young people, is not working and it's not going to work.
0: And it's something, and this is one thing, we're in our conversation, I've said, repeatedly, this is and Dr. Jones kind of raised it too. This is an ideological difference that we have had, since we've been here. And again, reemphasizing those who believe, in spite of all of this, we can convince them to do the right thing. If we clean ourselves up, we talk the right way, we go about now, if we, we save our money, we organize our financial literacy correctly, then we will be able to achieve in this environment. While on the same hand, these guys is knocking down that you can't even say black. You can't even read Toni Morrison. You can't even have your own cultural center, a place that you can associate when you say that the environment that you're in at the collegiate level is hostile from the environment that you come from. You can't even, and call it that. You can't have that. That's something, Elliot.
1: Richard, being that we know before, I'm going to just throw a few things out there. I know you probably got some things. Richard, you heard the initiative that the Black Caucus and the NAACP, they kind of unified on that as far as pushing black students not to go to SEC universities until they come out basically trashing what happened with the Voting Rights Act. Right. And I think they went to, I think it was a published report also, I don't have it in front of me, where they want some of the companies to do the same thing.
0: Right, right. There was happiness.

0: they sent that letter. The head of the CBC, she sent the letter to the companies that, you know, what they're going to do if they don't do it.
1: Well, and some of these same companies that as soon as the affirmative action came out 2 or 3 years ago, they was the first ones to eliminate these positions. And mm-hmm. You going to some of these same companies with a request, not a demand, mm-hmm. but with a request, again, leading to what Dr. Jones was talking about. But let me throw something else in the mix, because this was a published report from Democracy Now. And if you remember, Richard, when that war broke out in the Ukraine, and this was when Biden was in office, mm-hmm. they were bringing in tens of thousands of Ukrainians into the United States.
0: Mm-hmm.
1: And, you know, because I remember that certain blacks on social media, social media organizers, I'll use that term, was screaming about Mexico or Latinos coming in here, taking supposed jobs from blacks, and they're not our friends, and screaming about Latinos, but wasn't saying anything. Or maybe they didn't know about all these Ukrainians coming here, because I never heard them mention anything about these whites coming in.
0: Mm-hmm.
1: Now, I want to read something that has happened so far this year. I'm not even going back or even 2025, 2024, when a lot of Ukrainians are coming in. But if you remember, at the same time Ukrainians were coming in, they had just started bringing in these white South Africans.
0: Mm-hmm. Mm-hmm.
1: And they were down south taking over farms that they had taken from black folks that black folks lost. Because right. they didn't get money. You remember when we had some of the farmers on, Richard?
0: Mm-hmm. Mm-hmm.
1: Well, let me read this article here that was published in Democracy Now. I'm just read a couple paragraphs. The header says, clear racism. Trump administration blocks refugee settlement except for white South Africans. This article says the Trump administration is advancing plans to increase the number of white South Africans it admits to the United States as refugees in the coming months. The proposal would see an additional 10,000 white South Africans resettled in the U.S., even as the Trump administration continues to block entry of refugees from other countries. The U.S. has resettled just over 6,000 refugees between October and April of 2026. And all except three were from South Africa.
0: Mm-hmm.
1: The Trump administration is planning to expand its assistance to Afrikaners. On Monday, the State Department told Congress that it wants to more than double the number of refugee slots for Afrikaners during this fiscal year, raising the limit to 17,500. Up from 7,500. The change is a result of an emergency refugee situation, according to a copy of the report reviewed by the Washington Post. It would cost taxpayers an additional $100 million. To understand the current state of U.S. refugee program, the Post spoke with nearly a dozen refugee professionals across the country involved in resettling South Africans. Most of them spoke on conditions of anonymity, because they were not authorized to talk to the media. So you have, since October, 7,500 additional white South Africans brought here. And it says that this administration is going to Congress, I guess when they come back from vacation or wherever they're at, to raise the limit 10,000 to, and it would raise it from 7,500 to 17,500. So we mm-hmm. see that a lot of these things are on the table for Congress. And the last time I checked, the CBC is part of Congress. So when they're saying no to all this, let's see whether they're going to say no to a lot of these other issues. Because funding for ICE, funding for surveillance, it's other things coming up. When they come back off this break that they're on, that they're supposed to be dealing with. So I want to see whether this hard line approach is going to go across the board or whether they're going to pick and choose. See, if you remember, Richard, when we played that clip, James Clyburn said that they was going to some of their advisors, which was the guy White House, I forgot his first name, and Jamie Raskin. White House, him and his wife was members of an all-white country club up there in New Hampshire, wherever they were from. And Jamie Raskin, I think his name is Joaquin Ben Raskin, is Jewish, white Jewish. So they'll be getting advice from these people as far as what black folks need to do, being that we're under attack. So that shows you that some of these people are not serious. They're playing games with black people's lives, basically.
0: The interesting thing, as we talk about, the interesting thing to me also when we're talking about how in this moment they're bringing in the white Africana, and they're, you know, as you mentioned, they're the ones who came in at first. Well, I'm going to call it the first wave. There might have been more coming in, and they were dealing with the farmland. They were actually farmers, right? And now this, they didn't really say this. I think you said 10,000. They didn't really say what these, what is it? Are they farmers, or are they skilled Africana? You know, but they're still coming into the South. And I wanted to raise that because on the same hand, Black South Africans are pushing out Ghanaian and Nigerians out of South Africa, having, you know, riots, you know, to, you know, and an immigration policy to remove them, you know, because they're concerned about, you know, other Africans coming from African states coming into South Africa. So here, And it sounds similar to me. That's why I'm raising this. Here, blacks, you know, South Africans who have been isolated from the wealth within South Africa by the white Africana land, who are upset with the Ghanaians and the Nigerians around immigration policy, and they want them pushed out. Where here in America, you know, you got political whiteness bringing in Africana in states that now are being reappropriated because they have heavy concentration of black folks, land, you know, and now where these data centers are being going in. It just, the, you know, and what I see is, and you have here black Americans concerned, or at least was, you know, vocally being hostile to Mexicans, Haitians, Africans, in relationship to them being immigrants, illegal or legal. They taking my job. Something don't make sense to me, Elliot. How is it the whites get a pass in South Africa, because that, you know, in relationship to maintaining the wealth, They get a pass in America. Black folks don't say anything about in the kind of vitriol that they were saying about, you know, Mexicans and Haitians and Africans. And Africans in South Africa want the Nigerians and the Ghanaians to leave because they're taking their job. But the pattern seems the same.
1: Well, listen, Richard, whether you're in a continent or here in the diaspora, even in the islands or South America, if we're not suffering from neocolonialism, we're suffering from colonialism. It's still vestiges of that damage that is done. Mm-hmm. And that's what we have a concerted effort to fight. We have to.
0: And it's important to see, like you said, that this globe is that, as it relates to African people, that is global. in that sense, in the sense of this internal friction that we have while white power is consolidating itself. And for some reason, I keep going to what Rubio said at that Munich, you know, the strategic summit, you know, pushing that we are a European civilization that need to be concerned. That just sticks in my mind, because here we are still not even clear that they're talking about a global concern. And that, and those ministers and diplomats, they didn't have, if I'm not mistaken, they applauded him on that.
1: Yeah.
0: It's just interesting, Elton, just interesting.
1: Richard, the, you know, we have to, you know, we had a talk show host years ago in Philadelphia that she's passed away now, but she always used to preach about keeping a scorecard. Mm-hmm. Now, this stuff that has just went on with the Voting Rights Act and the vitriol that the black representatives have displayed, let's keep an eye the next month or two when they come back from, I think they're still on break, aren't they, Richard? I don't know, to be honest.
0: I don't believe so. I'm not sure.
1: Well, I know when they come back, I want folks to start paying attention to what they're doing. And when they're doing that, we have to be strategizing. It's plenty of, I don't know whether it's plenty, but we've highlighted several independent black leadership formations that have developed throughout the South and the North. It's one other, Richard, that we're going to do some homework on to try to maybe get them on, the one that you shared with me. We see an overwhelming amount of that going on. So it's not like our people's just sitting twiddling their thumbs and saying, woe is me. Organizing is going on as we speak.
0: Right.
1: But let me, I want to play something again, because again, you got to pay attention to not what people are saying, but what they're doing. I want to thank Brother Maurice up there, because he sent me this thing here that Jeffers is doing, and I think they're still on break, if I'm not mistaken. He might call in.
0: From what I just looked up, they're just back from break.
1: They just came back from break. Okay. Well, it's an event that Jeffries is doing. But let me play this clip again for our listeners by Nina Turner. Nina Turner, for some of our astute political followers, I think she used to be a member of the CBC until she lost her seat. They ran somebody against her in Ohio and took her seat. I want to play her clip, which she said again for our listeners in case they didn't hear it, and maybe this is the first time they heard it. And then I want to also go back and play Jamal Bowman and Cori Bush, what they said about being in Congress and what was going on. The good thing about it is these people are talking. The bad thing about it is they weren't saying anything when they were there that these things went on. But I want to play what she's stating here, and then I want to read something that Jeffries is doing, an event that he's holding on June 13th. But let me play, listen to Nina Turner when she was on this program sharing her thoughts about being in elected office.
2: One came together. But you see where Congressman Lewis Stokes was going. That they understood that their mandate, black people certainly, and by extension, underrepresented people at large, depended on those black elected officials in particular to be the moral consciousness. And how far have they fallen from 1971 to this moment to be bought and sold, not only by the Israel First lobby, but they are bought and sold by other interest groups that do not serve the interests of the individual constituencies that they represent. And when I looked at that commercial to see Chantel Brown in that commercial, absolutely right. Heretofore, in the state of Ohio, she has received more Israel First money than any other elected member in my home state combined. For her to have amassed over $6 million worth of Israel First money. When those groups, and they said this to me personally, when I was running in a special election in 21, they said that there was no domestic difference, virtually no difference between Chantel Brown and myself on domestic issues. The difference that they were concerned about was on the state of Israel. And that is all that they cared about. And that is what they were fighting for, period. So it didn't matter to them that one of every two children in my home state go to bed hungry at night. It didn't matter to them about funding for the Cleveland schools or lifting up small businesses or helping to abate lead or taking care of the quality of life of the people of Ohio 11. They wanted to elect a puppet that would do their bidding over the bidding of the people who elected them, that all they cared about, to your face. They'll tell you to your face. Hakeem Jeffries, Leader Jeffries, who probably will be the Speaker of the House. And while people are going to be tiptoeing through the tulips, celebrating the first Black Speaker of the House, that is of no regard when you have the first Black Speaker of the House who has sold out to foreign interest over the interest of even the people in his home state, in his home district. And then the Black Caucus has a particular mandate that all of these members are failing. The overwhelming majority of them are failing. So I'm really glad. And Bowman and Sharon, I mean, we could spend the rest of the show talking about this, but what I want, that this is bigger than me. This is bigger than Hakeem Jeffries. This is bigger than Chantel Brown. This is bigger than Wesley Bell. This is bigger than all of these sellout folks. What this is about, meaning that people in the individual districts where this type of dark money, whether it's AIPAC money, whether it's Rifle Association money, whether it's Big Pharma money, name your dark money group, they come in and corrupt the process to such an extent that the voters, and you said this, Sharon, you said it differently, that the voters of those districts lose their ability to be able to make a decision. And in the face of genocide, in the face of what is happening to Lebanon right now and other places all across this country, the fact that the Congressional Black Caucus, on top of the other, they bragging about it because they know they own these people and they not afraid to brag about it. But the people who are being hurt are the people in these districts who need somebody who will put them first instead of a foreign. And why am I answering to you?
1: Richard.
0: Yeah.
1: So you heard what she said. Now, listen, she was a member of that body.
0: Mm-hmm.
1: She called them sellouts. You know, people might trash me if I say it. Okay, that's my opinion. Based on their actions. She was a member of that body, and you heard what she called them.
0: Mm. Right.
1: Now,
0: right.
1: Let's put a little, you know, is she just talking? You know, I could go on the some of the sites. They got an AIPAC site, they got and verify what she's saying about these elected officials. And I think that woman, Chantel Brown, was the one that beat her out of her seat.
0: Right.
1: That these people have taken all types of money from Jewish organizations and others, like she mentioned, whether it's the Rifle Association, Big Pharma, whatever. They're taking money. She said they're corrupting the process, but somebody can't corrupt you if you don't take the money. They can wave it in front of your face all they want. You have to take it.
0: I have to add, Elliot, and if that's the process... No, we'll come back to that later. Yeah, but go ahead.
1: Okay. Now, you see what happened with the Voting Rights Act. And Black leadership was upset, and rightfully so, because it does affect Black people and their ability to participate in this quote unquote democracy, which Malcolm says is hypocrisy. Now, let's look at, because Jeffries, along with the other caucus members, was upset. But this is what he's doing on the 13th of June. Now, Richard, maybe you can explain it to me. If this isn't a mixed message personified. Mm-hmm. Now, this is an event he's having on Saturday, June 13th. It's a big billboard. Well, it's a big placard. I'll read it. U.S. Service Academy Information Session. Meet the representatives from the U.S. Service Academies. And he has here the U.S. Military Academy from West Point, U.S. Naval Academy, U.S. Air Force Academy, U.S. Merchant Marines, and the U.S. Coast Guard. All of these imperialist entities, I put that part there, will be there recruiting. It's Saturday, June 13th, at the Thomas Jefferson Educational Campus High School Library. And to get the address up here in Brooklyn, that's his district. And this is what he wants. Middle and high school students, their parents, their guidance counselors, interested in learning about and applying the application process, the requirements, encouraged to attend this information session. For more information, then he got his office number. Or you can go to his website, jeffries.house.gov, and RSVP today. Now, Richard, if that's not mixed messages, I don't know what is. I don't know what is.
3: And you say the mixed messages in the sense of being a part now, the leader of the Democratic, possibly leader of the Democratic Party, and the first initiative is the beefing up of the military.
1: No, he's not. He's not the leader of the Democratic Party as of yet.
3: Yeah, and that's what I'm saying. But by what it said, June 13th, right?
1: Yeah,
3: this event, right? Yeah, that's what I meant. Being a potential leader, this is what he's, you know, this is showing that he deserves, because he's campaigning for that position, even as he doesn't have it yet. Wouldn't you say?
1: Yeah, the mixed messages I'm talking about is the environment that we're in, our people are in. They just had voting rights stripped by the government. They want to put it on Trump and they do MAGA, when this stuff is a process that's been going on for a while. Because when they took out Section 4, this clown wasn't in office, I don't think. Mm-hmm. And you have genocide going on in the Middle East. You have United States imperialist moves in Iran. They went in and killed 40 leaders of the country, including their spiritual leader. But you want to negotiate with somebody as far as not closing down a waterway that runs through the nation of Iran.
3: Mm-hmm.
1: Imperialist moves in Iran. Imperialist moves in Venezuela. Mm-hmm. Taking out a president saying he was a drug dealer and putting him in prison, which is clear political, a person becoming a political prisoner. If that's not the clear definition, I don't know what is. And then the potential moves in Cuba, where many of our ancestors are still there.
3: Right.
1: They're the ones that protected Assata Shakur. They're the ones that Robert Williams was down there when he wrote Negroes with Guns. Our people are still there. So you have four, I just highlighted four imperialist moves by this country and their military. And you got a man that's supposed to be the most powerful black man here politically in this country recruiting for these organizations. That's the hypocrisy I'm talking about.
3: Mm.
1: I mean, are you kidding? And when I say, are you kidding? I'm just talking about this situation.
3: Right, right, right. But I, you know, and that's why I was saying, looking at it, hopefully from the other side, in the sense that if he wants that position, right now he's trying, he would be demonstrating, because this, you know, which says that from the perspective of the party, because he would be, if he wins this position, he'll be the leader of the party. The Democratic Party, like the Republican Party, has been, like America in general, is imperialistic. And this, with all the, what you describe, is a part of the imperialistic drive. And you have to demonstrate that you're a member of that, that you're not going to come and say, we don't need to build up the military. We don't need to, you know, we don't need to be able to recruit, because obviously it's going to be, now some of those people that's in his district, they're going to be primarily Black people.
1: Oh yeah, certainly it is.
3: So he's recruiting Black people in this moment, as you described, when America is on the thrust of its, as 47 said, Donroe Doctrine? And as Rubio said, you know, to be able to really get control over the world from their supposedly enemies, which is anybody, I would say anybody in the Southern Hemisphere. So what they need is black recruits, and he's saying I'm willing to bring new recruits in there. That to me is an expression of I'm willing to show you I'm going to, in my, if I get this position, I'm going to keep this strategic objective going. I'm not going to say that it's about replacing the healthcare or addressing the health of the food shortage, or dealing with proportional representation. I'm not going to, in this position, I'm not advocating, will be advocating that. I will be advocating where the America is going, and that is being able to beef up the military, because we have already beefed up the military budget to carry out these campaigns. What is it, $3.5 billion?
1: Yeah, I think that's supposed to be one of the things that's coming up in June.
3: Right.
1: They'll go from $445 billion to $1.5 trillion. I mean, this all this man knows is war. That's all he knows is war and killing. That's all he knows. And some of our people buy into this stuff.
3: And when they went to China, China said, well, we don't really want to go to war. We don't even want to be no top dog. We want, create a multipolar system. But as you say, these guys saying, and then he said, they said, well, look, don't get so frightened that we're coming up, that you're preparing to go to war just because you're afraid that you will lose your hegemonic position. This is America. This is what they're telling America. So I think that's as important, too, you know, in relationship to all of these elected officials at the congressional and Senate level, how they're going to be advocating, especially the Black ones.
1: Yeah, the conscience of Congress, the conscience of those so-called legislative arm of this government, that's the conscience, Richard.
3: I think we've been saying we haven't heard anything that reflected. And I know, and I feel the tension, and some people are saying, well, we're too hard on them. And we as you said, James Lance Taylor and Dr. Ricky Jones, Dr. James Lance Taylor and Dr. Ricky Jones, they both said you know, from their vantage point, from their specialty, and looking at the structure from a Black political lens, right? A Black nationalist political lens, that, you know, from that we would be the moral integrity of America, because Black people have always been that. That they don't even ask them, because they would be considered radical in their suggestion, even in strategic vision, they would be radical to those who we're being practical, right? We're being gradualist, or we're trying to show that we're in alignment with the party. And you bring up all the time, we're trying to show we have allies within the party, even if they take in, even if they take in the graph, which all of them are doing.
1: You know, before we take a break, let me play. I want to play this thing again from both Cori Bush, and I think Jamal Bowman is here. I want to play this again for the listeners that didn't hear before. Let me go here, Richard. Then we take a brief break and come back and see if we got some callers.
4: Let's talk AIPAC. You heard what I said at my election night watch party. AIPAC, we're going to tear your kingdom down. Mm-hmm. And I meant it. And to be clear, I said AIPAC because that's who came for me.
5: That's right.
4: If it was the NRA, I would have said the NRA.
5: That's right.
4: But it was AIPAC. So AIPAC is the American Israel Public Affairs Committee. And they made a decision that they wanted to target you and I because of our stance, standing up for Palestinians, standing up for the people of Gaza, and standing up for humanity. So let me tell you my introduction to AIPAC. So I was running for office. This was several years before I won. I ran more than once. Mm-hmm. You know, I lost a couple of times. But it was just someone in my community coming up to me saying, hey, you know, I want to introduce you to someone, and, you know, they want to talk to you and just want to talk to you about, you know, like, what's your plan, you know, running for office? What are your priorities? You want to do lunch? Yeah, let's do lunch. Go to lunch. And then there's this person who shows up, you know, and now we're talking about something I didn't know we were talking about. Mm-hmm. So that happened a few times. And then I remember it got heavy. It turned into, well, if you won't say that you stand 100% with Israel, if you keep talking about Palestinian liberation, then you are against the Jewish people. And I was like, how am I against the Jewish people? I love everybody.
5: That's right.
4: I said, I stand up for Jewish people the same way I stand up for Palestinian people. What do you mean? I said, and they took it to totally mean that I was being hateful. Mm-hmm. Because I believe in, like, equality,
5: human
4: you
5: rights.
4: Know, I believe in total human rights.
5: Yeah.
4: But so I remember right before I entered Congress. So the thing is, what people don't know is I have been speaking up against the occupation, standing with in solidarity with our Palestinian brothers and sisters for years, all the way back to 2014, 2015. Mm-hmm. So this is nothing new. And we kept organizing together. So this was nothing new for me. And so when I was finally elected, so I ran on this as my part of my platform. Mm-hmm. And there was all of these attacks. And actually what happened was right before, I'll take it back to right before I won, my successor put out this really ugly mailer calling me anti-Semitic, dark in my skin. It was a picture of me and Linda Sarsour, you know, together.
5: Oh, yeah,
4: and just saying that, you know, I was hateful.
5: Yeah.
4: But people were so pissed off about it because they saw it as Islamophobic. And so people poured into my office.
5: Nice.
4: Just saying, like, hey, we need to rise together. We need to stand together. And it helped me in my win. So fast forward months later, right before I was about to enter Congress, right before we were about to be sworn in, I got a message from someone in the community who was one of the ones who let's do this lunch thing. And then I was, you know, bamboozled and hoodwinked by this conversation, said, OK, so AIPAC said. And I'm like, what the freak is OK, like, why is AIPAC? Why are we talking about AIPAC? I don't even know these folks. AIPAC said to tell you that they know you're not going to change your stance. You're not going to change your position. They got it. They just want you to be silent about it. So just when you go into Congress, just don't talk about it. Because if you do, you are going to have a tumultuous entrance into your tenure in Congress.
5: Wow.
4: And my response was, have we met? You don't scare me.
5: Yeah.
4: If those tanks couldn't scare me, if the rubber bullets and real bullets and the dogs couldn't scare me, you think you can?
5: Yeah.
4: So?
5: I don't even know y'all, dog.
4: Yeah.
5: Yeah.
4: Yeah. And no trips, you know, offering me trips and all of that. You know, if I want to take a trip, I'll take a trip.
5: Yeah.
4: I don't need a propaganda trip. You know, I don't need to be, you know, I just, like, if I can, if you're telling me, hey, we love them the same way we love us and we want to work together, then that's the conversation I want to have. But when you say I should be this and they are this, then I have a problem with that, because to me, what I hear is the same thing that happened to Black folks for such a long time. I feel my ancestors rising up.
5: Yeah, we hear white supremacy.
4: Yeah, we hear white supremacy.
5: Yeah, when you talk like that, us versus them, we absolutely hear white supremacy.
4: So after my community member, you know, let me know that I would have this, you know, this horrible entrance to Congress if I didn't stay silent. You know, of course, I didn't stay silent. I was not going to do that. I remember vote after vote, you know, how tough those votes were, you know, how tough the votes. So, like, what people don't realize is we're not just making these votes just willy nilly.
5: Yeah,
4: like, we want to be divisive or anything like that. We're making these votes because we're standing on principle. We're doing this to save lives. And so over the next several years, I had someone say to me, you know, that there was this problem with my speeches and my tweets, my remarks, and, you know, and I had to say to them, well, my office, we work with Jewish Voice for Peace. We work with If Not Now and other orgs, and we've been doing that since I entered Congress, and some of it even happened before.
5: Mm-hmm.
4: We've been working with them on even our language. Even, you know, we work with them. We work with, you know, groups like A Dollar Project and so many others. I told them, I don't just sit up and make up stuff in my head and say, I'm going to put this out. No, we work together, you know, and I'll just say when it came to time for the Ceasefire Now resolution, just thinking about how that progression, how much more the vitriol, the hatred, the deceit was so unbelievable. Like you spoke about in your race, that thing happened in my race, darkening my skin on mailers and, you know, just the lies. My thing is this. If you are so right in what you believe, if you are so right in who you are, if you believe that this other person is better, that they can do a greater job, if you believe that, then you should have been able to show that. But instead, you had to lie on me. You had to use disinformation. You had to use misinformation. They had to do all of those things in order to win. You had to put so much money to cover the lies, you know, and then to say, well, you know, you don't stand for the people. You don't unify. Well, I feel like you and I being out on the steps of the U.S. Capitol when 11 million people were at risk for evictions, saying that even though we have no institutionalized power in this place, even though we don't have that, even though we're freshman members of Congress, we're still learning where the bathrooms are in this place. Even though all of that's the case and we know that there is a risk to this, we were still standing up for people in our communities and across the country. And so to say that we weren't standing with our people and to use that against us.
5: Yeah, man. Yeah, my introduction to AIPAC came during my race in because the election was 2020, but we launched our campaign in 2019.
4: Okay.
5: And there's an organization, a very powerful and popular organization in New York State called 100 Black Men.
4: Yes, we have them. They're in St. Louis as well.
5: St. Louis as well. Right? So they're a national organization, mm-hmm. 100 Black Men. And they do good work across the country, good work in New York State, education and healthcare and faith-based organizations. They do a lot of great work. So the executive director of 100 Black Men reached out to me to have a meeting during my election. So I'm like, cool, absolutely, we can have a meeting. And he was like, yeah, I also want to talk to you about AIPAC. You know what I'm saying? Because I also, you know, work with AIPAC, connecting AIPAC to members of color.
4: Death.
5: And I'm like, what? So I said to the brother, I said, listen, we can meet and talk about 100 Black Men all day. I would love to learn more about your work and love to learn more about, you know, how we can maybe partner and do some stuff together. But I don't want to talk about AIPAC. He was like, okay, sure, no problem. We could do that. So we set up a meeting. And, you know, I go to the meeting and we have a conversation about 100 Black Men. But he came with a bag and information about AIPAC. And he made sure I left with that bag. And so they, you know, understand. So everyone needs to understand this. AIPAC has been doing this work and lobbying in Washington for 60 years. So they are very strategic and very unapologetic about how they try to not just engage current members of Congress, but anyone running for Congress and anyone running for elected office.
4: Municipal,
5: elected office,
4: state.
5: They're going to reach out. And then
4: clergy.
5: And their number one objectives is to make sure that Israel continues to receive $3.8 billion a year from the United States.
4: Yes.
5: That's their number one objective.
1: Richard?
3: Yeah?
1: We're going to take a brief break, but you heard them, both of them, talk about their experiences, what happened, and how strategic these folks are. Similar to what Ricky Jones said. They're not just winging it. And when he said the idiots in his state capitol, he said, you heard him say that. He said they're not coming up with it. They're not writing this stuff. They're getting this stuff from their brothers, and they're putting this stuff out as a national directive. The thing that's bad is that some of these people that our people have voted for, that they have faith in, that some of them believe are honest leaders, is to the contrary, put it that way. We're going to take a brief break, and when we come back, we'll continue the conversation. If you want to get involved, dial 215-490-9832. That's 215-490-9832. Time for an awakening. We'll be right back.

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4: A new era, a new phase of the struggle, where we have moved from a struggle for decency, which characterized our struggle for 10 or 12 years, to a struggle for genuine equality. And this is where we are getting the resistance, because there was never any intention to go this far. People were reacting to Bull Connor and to Jim Clark rather than acting in good faith for the realization of genuine equality.
5: Do you think white people in this country, and I'm talking about non-segregationist people devoid or thinking they're devoid of racism, do you have any idea of what they want the Negro to be in America?
4: I think the vast majority of white Americans will go but so far. It's a kind of installment plan for equality. And they are always looking for an excuse to go but so far.
6: And know that this problem needs to be solved, and we can't keep relegating it to generation after generation because a few of us got a little money, a few of us got positions, a few of us have wealth, while the masses of our people are going steadily down. No one man can rise above the condition of his people. See, brother said responsibility. Is it that we should let them take responsibility to do for us, or should we pool the knowledge that's at the table, the power that's in our community, the wealth that's in our community, to change the harsh reality of black life in America? We have to do the job of fulfilling the black agenda.
7: Whites are expert game players in their contests to maintain absolute power. One of the time-honored gimmicks is to point to individual blacks who've achieved recognition. But look at Ralph Bunche. Think about Lena Horne or Marian Anderson. Look at Jackie Robinson. They made it as one of those who has made it. I would like to be thought of as an inspiration to our young, but I don't want them lied to. Name them for me. The examples of blacks who made it. For virtually everyone you name, I can give you a sordid piece of factual information on how they have been mistreated, humiliated. Not being able to fight back is a form of severe punishment.
4: I come here tonight and plead with you. Believe in yourself and believe that you're somebody. As I said to the group last night, nobody else can do this for us. No document can do this for us. No Lincolnian Emancipation Proclamation can do this for us. No Kennisonian or Johnsonian Civil Rights Bill can do this for us. If the Negro is to be free, he must move down into the inner resources of his own soul and sign with the pen and ink of self-assertive manhood his own Emancipation Proclamation.

0: Don't let anybody take your manhood.
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2: Welcome back to Time for an Awakening. It's 8:24 on this Sunday edition of Time for an Awakening. We're in open forum the rest of the way, and you can get involved in the conversation if you choose to by dialing 215-490-9832, 215-490-9832. Richard?
3: Yes. You know, Ellie, before you go to the phones, it's like a couple of things I wanted to reemphasize. Mm-hmm. When we're talking about black leadership and the political climate that we're in, you know, you had mentioned earlier, you know, that we've interviewed a lot of organizing formations that are going on amongst black people, you know, that and even some of them being considered radical.
2: Mm-hmm.
3: I think that's like really important as we become, you know, more and more aware of, you know, funding, you know, institutions like, you know, like AIPAC or what we, you know, had said earlier about how these, you know, Alec, who, you know, write the legislation for the states, or even, you know, the people who fund to bring court cases to the Supreme Court, you know, these family funds that, you know, finance these things for the political right or political white. It just becomes really more important how we have to become more organized. I think that we shouldn't overlook that, and that we need to have more political organizations because we don't have the funding and we are being out organized. I mean, again, Dr. Jones was saying about the 30, you could track 30 years as it relates to what's going on at the university level. So it's important that we have discussion 30 years from now where we are, where is it that we want? And as you keep bringing up, what kind of political representatives do we want to put in these hostile environments? Shouldn't we be having that dialogue amongst ourselves where we are compared to just reacting to what's going on? That's I think it's important to bring that up, because other than that, people, because I hear it all the time, say that we can't win. They don't, you know, we'll never be able to, you know, what it makes it go back to, and maybe I'm being redundant, it makes us go back to that we're individuals who understand what's going on, and we're not willing to do, to whatever degree, the kind of organizing, communicating, political education, strategizing, and creating tactics for where we are. You mentioned about the Million Man March. You know, these, if that would have went on in the 1990s, that would have been in alignment with what the political right was doing. It would have been in alignment with what AIPAC has been doing. And we would have been more further along than we are now, because the, you know, especially with AIPAC, and that's as they go, they decimate, assist in decimating, because they get $1 trillion, damn near, Palestine. And now we're watching them decimate Lebanon. And it ain't AIPAC, but the support for the state of Israel. Mm-hmm. And if black people are not organizing, then what are we doing? I just thought it was necessary to reemphasize that.
2: Yeah, Richard, you know, and a lot of these things about the organizing and knowing who we are and knowing where we stand and putting a historical perspective on this, it comes from our homes. It's supposed to come from religious organizations, whether it be the church, the mosque, or some of our temples. If the education is not going on in home, it should be going on there. you know, that's what was going on when our people were fresh out of chattel enslavement. A lot of that education went on in our institutions of not only schooling that we built, but it was going on in the religious institutions, the churches. A lot of that education was going on there. The organizing was going on there.

0: historically, they're wrapped in history that we should know when we're having our discussion that we don't know. Right. Mm-hmm. And I only want to bring up that point that you brought up, you know, earlier this week and bring it up. What is his name? Sancho, from the Easter plot of 1802. Mm-hmm. I thought that was interesting. You know?
1: Yeah. Yeah. In fact, maybe the show in the future we'll get a chance to kind of go over a lot of that information, because some of that I want to share with some of our people that listen to the program anyway. Mm-hmm. Richard, two other things I want to bring up before I swing around and go back to the callers. That some of them talk with Ricky Jones, but some of them might want to come in on this open forum. And it goes back to a lot of people that's funding these elected officials that they become a mouthpiece for. Let me share with you this article that was in the Jewish Insider. This was 2 weeks before this election that happened. You see that Al Green has lost his seat.
0: Oh, he did? I know. I've seen.
1: He got primaried out. It's a young Black guy down there in Texas, I think he's 38, that got him out of there. But, you know, he was a cultivated candidate. See, these people, just like Ricky Jones said, these people are not sitting around just twiddling their thumbs or reacting. See, and listen, it goes back to leadership, man. You shouldn't be reacting to stuff, being caught off guard, and then you're in a position where you're already always reacting. When you have leadership, they're supposed to know where the enemy is attacking, where he's massing, what he's doing. That's what spies and everything are about, because they definitely have spies in Black organizations. You heard Jamal Bowman say that he got a call from concerned Black men, and the next thing you know, he had somebody from AIPAC there. So it's spies in all of these organizations. All these Black organizations. Professor Kelly Harris, who you invited on the program, stated it. You remember when he was on what he said, Richard?
0: Right.
1: So let me, before I go to the phones there, because I see the call waiting, let me share with you a couple of paragraphs here from this article in the Jewish Insider and what they said in reference to Green. See, these people, they watch Black leadership. They've been paying Black leadership through these campaign donations. And when you go off track, they got somebody prepared to run against you. Let me share with you this article here from the Jewish Insider. It says, Democrats poised to oust Israel critic Al Green from Texas congressional delegation. It says, Jewish leaders in the Houston area see a chance for a fresh start this year with a new congressman, after an increasing strained relationship with their longtime representative, Al Green, who has taken a strong anti-Israel turn in recent years. Now, Richard, I mean, don't that first paragraph sound a little strange?
0: Mm-hmm. You said taking a strong. Mm-hmm. Yeah.
1: No, I'm talking about that whole paragraph.
0: Hey, yeah.
1: Houston is not a Jewish city. Houston is predominantly Black. It's the fourth largest city in this country. It passed Philadelphia, about 10 years ago.
0: Right.
1: It says Jewish leaders in Houston see a fresh start this year with a new congressman after a strained relationship with their longtime representative, Al Green. Huh? Okay. Let me continue. Green is struggling to hold his seat in a primary against a newly elected Representative Christian Menifee, the former Harris County attorney, who won a commanding victory in a special election runoff last month to replace former Representative Sylvester Turner. Turner died 3 months after taking office to replace former Rep. Sheila Jackson Lee, who died less than a year earlier of pancreatic cancer after serving over 30 years in the House. So, Richard, we see here that what they did

0: with this redistricting is already taking effect. Because now they only have the one. Before they had Sheila Jackson Lee and Green. But now it's only one representative because the other one has been redistricted. You follow what I'm saying.
1: Yeah.
0: It says, due to the Texas redistricting process, Menifee now faces Green, as well as other long shot candidates for a full term in the House beginning in 2027. Green has consistently taken an anti-Israel stance, even on legislation that has received widespread support on bipartisan basis. Weeks after the attack, October the 7th, Green was one of 10 House lawmakers who voted against legislation expressing support for Israel and condemning Hamas. The veteran congressman was an early backer of efforts to unilaterally recognize Palestinian statehood, of legislation describing the war in Gaza as genocide, and of the Block the Bomb Act. Siding with six other members of the House, he voted to cut missile defense funding to Israel last July. Green also voted against supplemental aid to Israel in 2024 and has supported legislation to block specific arms transfers to Israel. Green was one of 11 lawmakers to vote against an amendment condemning Hamas. He voted against declaring the phrase "from river to the sea, Palestine will be free" to be anti-Semitic. He was one of just 4 House members who voted to require universities to disclose investments in countries whose leaders are facing international criminal court arrest warrants, indirectly targeting Israel. In 2024, he introduced a resolution affirming the Palestinian right to statehood, to which 2 Jewish members, he added, were co-sponsors without their knowledge or consent. He led an effort to oppose by a majority of House Democrats to impeach President Donald Trump for striking Iran last June without congressional authorization. At the same time, Green was also continuing to back certain measures to combat anti-Semitism. He told the Texas Tribune that he expects AIPAC to spend inordinate amounts of money to get me out of office, and he has been railing against the group on the campaign trail, though AIPAC has not endorsed anyone in the race. Menifee has said little publicly about the Middle East politics, though in January, in a candidates forum for a special election, he describes Israel's operation in Gaza as excessive while also condemning October the 7th Hamas attacks. Leaders in the Jewish community said once their strong relationship with Green has deteriorated, who has been a frequent presence at community events and maintained strong relationships with the members of the Jewish community, turned sour following Green's vote on post-October 7th resolutions, which surprised and hurt many in the Jewish community. Everybody, particularly in our large section of our Jewish community, carries this wound from that vote. We haven't forgotten it, and we're not forgiving it. It's been very painful because there was a relationship, says Art Pronin, who is Jewish and leads the Meyerland Area Democratic Club. He told the Jewish Insider, "It felt like we lost our congressman. It was shocking." Pronin says he now hears concerns from other Jewish community groups about Green on a weekly basis at the synagogue. "It's really sad because we used to have a strong relationship with Al Green," says Nori Leader, a founder of the Houston Jewish Women's Voting Board and a board member of the local federation. So, wait a minute, Richard. You hear they document all of this man's votes. They document what he's been doing. and they share it at their synagogues, which is their place of worship.
1: Mm.
0: So, yeah. I mean, but see, that's what I'm talking about if it's not going on in black homes, about our struggle here, our historical struggle, what we're dealing with the people that used to be our former captors, physical captors, now they are mental captors in a lot of instances. This thing has to be talked about. If it's not talked about in the home, it needs to be talked about in these places of worship. Because these people, they ain't playing. If you don't do what they want you to do after they pay you to do it, then they're going to run somebody else that look like you to take your seat.
1: And I will continue to advocate that because of the concern of these legacy organizations, and because that we see the numbers of how many people who are dissatisfied and feel disenfranchised, especially supposedly amongst the young, that we need to be able to create new political formations, new political structures.
0: Yes.
1: And relationships. And we need to be able to, with that, create new power balance between those institutions that should be doing, as you say, that aren't. And we can do that. But if we're looking at these institutions that have already, created some, alliance, there's no other word to come to my mind right now, with these, whether it be the political elite, whether it be the religious elite, whether it be the civil rights institutions, willingly or unwillingly, if they have already made, we can't expect them to do more than what they've been doing. But for those that are on the outside, like here, the last election, what they said, only 20% voted. So the person who is supposed to be a social democrat, I mean, whether he is or isn't, but that means that amongst of the black population, there's the potential of a new political infrastructure, but we have to be willing to be able to, as you always say, bring the information to them. For we have to be willing to be in dialogue, but we definitely have to be willing to have a vision that we can win and some strategies and tactics other than trying to convince people who already made a decision. Look, I'm going with the lesser of two evils.
0: Yeah, what did that clip say that I played for Minister Farrakhan? Lesser of two evils, so you vote for Satan or the devil, and you go to hell with either one. He was right. Let's go to New York City. New York.
2: Grace, peace, and truth to my brothers. This is Brother Maurice.
0: How are you, sir?
2: I'm doing fine. And I don't think people realize the blessing that this show really is with the information that y'all putting out there and with the scholarship that y'all, the work that y'all do behind the scenes. I have a couple of things I want to say, but I want to be quick because I don't want to keep Brother Marcus and some of the other brothers off, but I have some things I got to say. First of all, I don't know if y'all brothers are aware. I did try to send it out to you. I probably got out to you late. That the Congressional Black Caucus Foundation is having a policy summit that's going to be going on next weekend on June 6th. Now, this policy summit talks about they've invited this one-day policy summit in Chicago at Malcolm X College, will convene policymakers, practitioners, advocates, and community leaders to examine persistent inequalities and emerging opportunities within black communities. I tried to find out additional information pertaining to who's going to be invited. Who are these people that they're talking about? I don't know. So Congressional Black Caucus is having something going on next Saturday on June 6th in Chicago. You can sign up, and I sent y'all the information, but I don't see any access or any information online, so I couldn't even find who's supposed to be convening. Because it does matter who's in the room. Me and Brother Elliot have talked about it several times, that we haven't had a representation of the grassroots people at these events, and therefore we get misaligned and we get misdirected into policies that don't really support issues with black people. Two, Brother Elliot and Brother Richard have been talking about on this show the impact of all of these, the big, beautiful bill and all of the things that are happening. Brother Elliot went over the information last week with Brother Richard about talking about SNAP. Now, one of the people that y'all love to y'all had on the show, and you've talked about the Brookings Institute, Brother Andre Perry, just released an article, and I was looking at it because I thought it was very interesting. Now, the article basically states about affordability. I mean, families being able to eat, you know, be able to pay their bills, all of that, all of those things, which we take for granted. And so I looked up for the state of Pennsylvania based off of the article that he has. The percentage of households earning enough money to make ends meet. And then when I looked up the black family, it said that from 2014 to 2024, 39.4% were able to make their ends meet. That means there's 60... Mm-hmm. Almost 60% of you are not. 39.4% over a period of 10 years. So this is not about Democrat or Republican. This is on his recent article, percentage of households earning enough to make ends meet. 39.4% in your state. Are able to make ends meet. And why is that important? Because Brother Elliot and you and Brother Richard just finished talking to you last week about SNAP benefits. What did Brother Elliot and Brother Richard say? The majority of people that are getting SNAP benefits are actually the people who are working.
0: Yeah.
2: But and you don't have 60% of your people being able to meet their basic needs to make ends meet in the state of Pennsylvania. Okay, I'm sorry. I have a lot of things I just want to tighten up on before we get off. You know, today is the anniversary of the Tulsa riots. Today, the 31st of 1921. This was the first day it began. And if you're not clear about what these people think about you, well, let's take a look at the American Alliance for Equity. Does anybody know what that is? I'm just talking in general. Well, that's Edwards Blum. They're suing the Congressional Black Caucus Foundation because they're giving out 300-something scholarships for black students. They're being sued right now. They launched a lawsuit, and you think the Congressional Black Caucus has said anything about it or even addressed it? No, not at all.
0: Well,
2: but the American Alliance for Equity.
0: Well, wait a minute.
2: Which is run by Edward Blum.
0: Well, wait a minute, Maurice. You're wrong. You're giving out bad information, Maurice.
2: Okay.
0: You know why I'm saying that? Because Edward Blum is, the last time I checked, he was Jewish. And according to black leadership and quote unquote, some black bourgeoisie, and I'll use that term that Dr. Ricky Jones used, they said that the Jewish folks is our allies. So how is our quote unquote allies filing suit against these, not only historical black organizations, but the Black Caucus? In fact, he led the fight to get that Voting Rights Act stripped. They also led the fight to abolish affirmative action. Black people's allies. If black people got allies like that, you don't need enemies.
2: And check this out. So, Brother Richard, now you know that this organization, the American Alliance for Equity, all these organizations, or America's First Legal, which is Stephen Miller organization, he was doing the same thing, suing these other organizations. Now, for the American Alliance for Equity, I'm like, okay, well, let's look up and find out where they're getting their money from, right? Because it's a 501c3, which means you have to file what they call a 990. A 990 is your legal document. It's like your tax return. I looked it up. You can't find any information on anybody. They take private memberships and donations and stuff. But they were able to tell me one thing, and just to show you how connected this is. Now, everybody knows that affirmative action ended, right? We all know that ended. That was June 29th, 2023. Mm-hmm. That was dealing with the two cases dealing with the University of North Carolina and the University of Harvard University, Students for a Fair Admissions, brought the lawsuit. Guess who's giving money, who's transferring their money over to the American Alliance for Equity, Students for a Fair Admission, the same organization that Edward Blum was running there. Same thing. They're getting their money from that. See, we will start connecting the dots now. We got to try to make things make sense. Now, I got two more things to say, and I promise I'm getting off. I promise. So, you know, the thing that blew my mind was I saw something, and I sent it to y'all, dealing with Neil Gorsuch and stuff. Neil Gorsuch was in your state. He was at that national convention or whatever, center, constitutional center or whatever. He was launching his new book that he has or whatever. And the thing that really annoyed me when I saw it is that he made a statement at this particular place. And he said this on Saturday in his discussions talking about his book. The book is, I don't want to advertise his book, but it's talking about the heroes of the revolution. Gorsuch said, "The ideals enshrined in the Declaration have served as a touchstone for change during the abolition of slavery, the suffrage movement, and the civil rights movement." Now, this is the statement that got me. "I think Frederick Douglass is right. Hold fast to the Declaration of everything you do always," he said, referring to a sentiment attributed to Douglass' 1852 address, What's to the slave is the 4th of July.
0: Wait a minute.
2: Did you hear what I just...
1: Don't hurt yourself.
2: Did you hear that?
0: Wait a minute. Repeat that again.
2: You want me to repeat that again?
0: Yes.
2: "I think Frederick Douglass is right. Hold fast to the Declaration and everything you do always," he said. That's Gorsuch, referring to a sentiment attributed to Douglass' 1852 address, "What to the slave is the 4th of July." This was in your city. Just hope for this weekend, him launching his book at the National Constitutional Center or whatever. And I was like, are you serious? Are you serious?
1: They serious. That's why I asked Dr. Jones. You know, my thing is we should not overlook that this move is to go towards Dred Scott. Now we could believe. I mean, and I'll say that's my belief. But when we look at all the efforts they're doing at the state and federal level, and as you're laying out and Elliot laying out all the particular interest groups and the legal up to the Supreme Court, this is, you know, it's to be able to say, right. And for me, I'd say Dred Scott. But when we go to when they in 1787, when they created the 3/5 rule, they used black people's body, but black people could not vote.
2: Stephen Miller said, and this goes back to something that you and Brother Elliot warned about, and even if you read that article, Gorsuch is saying the same thing. This is what Stephen Miller said in one of his speeches he made a couple of years ago. "The fundamental question of our time is whether the West has the will to survive. Do we have the confidence in our values to defend them at any cost? These people are showing you that." Brother Elliot and brought you the speeches from Europe where the vice president spoke and then the secretary of state spoke. They said the same thing. Stephen Miller said the same thing.
1: Mm-hmm.
2: So I just wanted to, you know, I know I get excited about this stuff, but it really gets to me. And it really is concerning to me, especially since June 1st is when all of this stuff is going to kick in with the SNAP benefits. I hope people are paying attention. Anyone that's of 18 to 64, that you're not disabled. If you are, you have to look to make sure you can get those exemptions or whatever. But you're going to have to work. If you don't have a job and you're getting benefits and you don't meet their requirements, you're going to have to put in 80 hours a month. And so, you know, I'm concerned about that. So I'm going to shut up. I didn't want to take up all the time. I know that we had a lot of things going on there. And I just want to, you know, tell y'all, you know, again, I'm encouraged every time I speak to Brother Ellen and Brother Richard, because it seems like the fight is daunting, but we cannot and will not give up. Like they, like Brother Ricky was saying something earlier, and these, you know, it made me think about Michael Jackson when he said, don't stop till you get enough. Well, these people don't get enough. They don't get enough. And on that, again, I'm out. Peace, my brothers.
0: Thanks. Thank you always for your contribution. Wow. It, Richard, you know, I pulled that up while he was talking about the lawsuit against the, and this was just, I don't know whether you knew it, this was just put forth, that lawsuit against the Black Caucus.
1: Mm-mm.
0: For having, no, having loans for Black students. Hold it. In fact, I just pulled it up here. The Alliance for Equal Rights, which is that Edward Bumble, files federal lawsuit alleging Congressional Black Caucus Education Scholarship violates the Civil Rights Act of 1866 by limiting awards to African American students.
1: Mm-hmm.
0: They said you're in violation of the Civil Rights Act of 1866. And the last time I checked, Richard, that quote unquote act was put in supposedly for the benefit of African Americans, or what they consider newly freed slaves, freedmen, however you want to word it. Am I right, Richard?
1: Yeah, you're right.
0: But if you notice, see, this is where the Europeans always play this game. That language is not there. It doesn't say specifically African Americans.
1: No. Nope.
0: So, you know, games, let the games begin. That's why Brother Ricky said that come on, our people, if we make them understand, come on, what is the matter with you? These people know exactly what they're doing. Now, let me get this, because I pulled that up while he mentioned that. That's why I asked him to repeat it.
1: Ooh.
0: Let me share this with the listeners before we kind of start winding down. It says Edward Blum and his organizations, because he got a couple of them, the American Alliance for Equal Rights and the Students for Fair Admissions, have filed over 24 lawsuits directly targeting race initiatives in corporate diversity programs and affirmative action. The most recent one was filed against the Black Caucus, a federal lawsuit challenging the CBC scholarship for restricting awards to African Americans and Black students. Overall, if you include early voting rights cases and ongoing corporate challenges, his organization has sponsored and backed well over 30 individual lawsuits. Edward Blum and his organizations, the American Alliance for Equal Rights, filed lawsuits challenging minority teachers in Illinois, their scholarship fund, arguing it's race-based and violated the 14th Amendment. So,
1: yep.
0: This stuff, over 30 lawsuits against things that was directed towards Black people, supposedly to even the playing field, Richard. See, that's what I'm saying. Supposedly to even the playing field. And these right. people that's filing these lawsuits, other Black people claim that they're Black people's friends. I mean, what? Am I in an alternative universe or the Twilight Zone?
1: And let me add this as we move to this, because I think it's important to understand the breadth of how he can do this. Edward Blum's legal and political advocacy organizations such as Student for Fair Admission and the American Alliance for Equal Rights are primarily funded by wealthy conservative donors and right-wing dark money foundations. Key organizational funders and conduits, Donors Trust, a prominent donor advised fund favored by conservative contributors, Serial Freedom Trust, a grant-making foundation that supports conservative policies, the 85 Fund, a conservative dark money network connected to the influential Federalist Society, Sarah Scoffey Foundation, a major funder of conservative causes and think tanks. So these are, that's the face. These people, I mean, I don't even know who these people, because when you get into, these are just the names of them. Now you got to get into the names of, well, who set this trust up? Because that guy had the money. And they got to feed it to him, saying that, do that, go out there. You the pit bull, go out there and bite him.
0: Richard, listen, I contend, now I haven't seen any proof. I'm going to put that out there. This is just my opinion. I contend that the funders of these organizations is the same funders that are giving black elected officials money.
1: That's what we should be, when we have these think tanks or even discussions, that's what we should be finding out. Because that's the political education.
0: Well, listen, that's what black media is supposed to be doing.
1: That too.
0: But it's too much black media. That don't even, as soon as you mention the word Jew on the air, don't say that. I can't. You get cut off. I can't talk about that. You know, come on, man. We'll get sued. You said would be that article up in Colorado where they just got sued for having a black doctor's directory.
1: Right.
0: That's in Colorado. And if you look up, I don't know how, listen, it's got to be less than 5% black people that live in Colorado. I don't have the stats in front of me. But you don't have any, hardly any blacks living up there. And they don't even want you trying to network with other doctors that look like you. I ain't even talking about the lawsuit they filed here that the radio station WURD was involved in when they had a black doctor's directory. They nearly pissed their pants when these folks came against them.
1: It's serious. And we don't see this as warfare.
0: Yeah, well, listen, Dr. King just said in that clip I played, don't let anybody take your manhood. See, we can't listen to those elders, especially when they're speaking after they've made transition and they leave these messages where they just go on one end out the other and we just keep talking about I have a dream. Because even he moved on from that. Let me take this. Let me grab this call before we go. Let's go to Philadelphia.
3: What's up?
0: Sister Beth? Uh-oh. Well, let me put them back on hold. Let's grab one more, Richard. You want to do that?
1: Hey.
0: All right, let's go back to Philadelphia. Philadelphia.
4: Yeah, hey, brother. Thanks for letting me come back on. I just wanted to say, I appreciate Brother Maurice from New York with that information, because like I said, if you remember Brother Jay from New York, a few years ago, that's when I first heard of Edward Blum, that bomb and stuff, and Jay was talking about his attacks on the affirmative action. So, and I heard, Ellie, when you and Richard was talking to Brother Maurice, how, like you said, you was throwing tongue in cheek. You were saying that you're giving off wrong information, Brother Maurice, because that can't be true, because they're friends of ours. And see, there lies the rub. There lies the rub, brother, because you're spineless black media and these cowardly black leaders, like you said, Ellie, it's no question in my mind. You don't have to be a rocket scientist to figure that them same white Zionist Jews that's suing the black caucus are the same ones that are giving them money because they stepped out of their line. Just like the radio station in Philadelphia, you get in bed with these people and you don't play ball, they come at you like that. You know what I mean? Because that's the way they roll. And it's a shame that people like Hakeem Jeffries, Gregory Meeks, Glenn Ivey, Richie Torres, that black media don't call these Negroes out. Stop all this goddamn cheerleading and waving pom-poms. They supporting genociding guys against Palestinian men, women, and children. They getting money from these racist bastards and stuff like that. And yet they've been lauded in the black community by people like Al Sharpton and this ilk, man. These people are no damn good, man. You're supporting racist pigs that's destroying your people. They don't want you to have a black doctor's directory. They don't want you to be able to support your black HBCUs. I mean, come on, man. And you said that you should be, the black men should be ripping these Negroes apart because, again, like Dick Gregg used to say, information is powerful. A lot of our people don't have the right information. That's why we said to you, Richard, that was so important because our people need to know these things because black media keep on cheering for these people. Because when our people start finding out one by one, that these Negroes supporting Israel and stuff, they will turn on them and stuff. But a lot of people still don't know that information, man, because the black media keep covering for these people, man. You get to get the honest media that will call these people out, man. And like Brother Ricky Jones was saying, too, he said you may have a hard time with some of these young black athletes getting them to do that because the parents and stuff. And I understand it from a financial standpoint. But, again, everything can always be about the dollar and stuff like that. So it's going to be hard getting a lot of these – and we're going to get some, but it's going to be hard getting a lot of these black athletes to boycott these racist white schools in the South because, like you said, they need to boycott the ones up here in the North, too, because they ain't no damn good, they racist bigots, too, and stuff. All they care about is these brothers making money for them. They don't care about these brothers as streaming bands and stuff like that. But because, you know, the dollar sign is the almighty co-equal and stuff, it's going to be hard getting a lot of these black parents to not take that NIL money for these schools. And again, let's be clear, a lot of NIL money is only going to go for a lot of times for the guys that basically the stars, not to say the younger tier players might not, the lower tier players might not get some, but the big, so-called big money from NILs for the stars, the guys that pretty much got a 90 to 95% chance, Elliot and Richard, of making it to the pros, you know what I mean? Them the ones that where the black parents go, it's going to be kind of hard when they see that his son might be a first-round draft pick of the Eagles or the Dallas Cowboys or whatever, and if they can make that money as a starter team, it's going to be kind of hard for to get some of these black parents not to let their son go to these racist schools, whether they be in the North or whether they be in the South. You know what I mean? That's just the harsh reality, again. But, again, that's the fault of black – that's the fault of people like the NAACP for not – talking to these young black men from time immemorial. It's the fault of a lot of things in black society for not putting for these young men don't have to feel they have to, you know, go to these racist white schools and they can keep enriching these white racist coaches and administrators and stuff that don't even respect the humanity. Because if these black people had to deal with what they supposed to do years ago and unite and support their HBCUs, then these brothers wouldn't feel a need to have to go to these racist white schools where the humanity is not respected. You know what I mean? But again, in closing, like I said, I appreciate Brother Maurice coming on because he got good information out there because our people, a lot of people don't know who Edward Blum is. Some of these 38 journalists pie in the city don't know who he is, man. This dude they call his nickname the Texas Jew. Cold-blooded devil, cold-blooded bigot, man. Straight up, just, I ain't going to sugar because it's cold-blooded white devil is what he is, man. Evil to the core, but you got these Negroes keep telling our people that these white Jews is our friends. Now, and I close with this, Alex. I know you want Richard short on time. Where's all these other so-called white liberal Jews that come out and condemn Edward Blum? Where's Josh Shapiro, the governor of Pennsylvania? And is he a friend of black people, Elliot?
0: Yeah.
4: Is he not? Real deal, straight up. Where's Josh Shapiro? Matter of fact, Elliot, where's Bernie Sanders? Where's all these so-called white Jews to come out and condemn Edward Blum? Seriously.
0: Yeah, they ain't gonna do that. That's their brother.
4: You making my point for me, Elliot. See, I don't expect the so-called conservative, like remember Dr. King said on that clip earlier. He said, when that white guy asked him, he said, well, the majority of whites in this country, he said, they're only gonna go but so far and stuff because you was a true. Now, only one white lady, and she's Jewish, but I give her credit because I've had dinner with her. She don't just talk the talk. She walks, it's Phyllis Bennis from the Jewish Bush for Peace. She has condemned Edward Blum on many occasions. She has blasted him a brand new a-hole. So, but where's Bernie and where's Josh Shapiro and some of the rest of them? Where's they at? You know what I mean? And I close with that note, okay, Elliot? I know you're short on time.
0: Thanks.
4: Put me on mute, bro.
0: Thanks for your contribution.
4: You are
5: cool. Hey, Elliot.
0: Let's go back to New York.
5: Hey, sorry about that, Elliot, but I wanted to point out something to you right quick. You had mentioned earlier about Trump, and did you say he was winning the war?
0: He was what?
5: He was winning the war?
0: No, I didn't say that.
5: Oh, because he's not. I mean, based on the information that's coming out, all of the things that he said in regards to decimating Iran's Navy and military and all of that is not true, man. I mean, I was listening to a guy named Scott Ritter, who I think is probably one of the best analysts, and he was saying that the things that Trump is saying is not true. America is basically losing the war. And if you think about it and you look at it, has the Strait of Hormuz opened up yet? I mean, is oil prices going down? It's just total lies and manipulation. And the sad thing is, the media is not telling the truth, man. I mean, look at what they've done to 60 Minutes, even though, to me, 60 Minutes done gone down over the years. And if you look at, you know, other media, it's just propaganda. But the reality is, he doesn't know how to win this war. He has no clue how to win this war. And the proof is, look at the military advisors that are surrounding him. He got rid of so many generals and analysts and people who know the region much better than a clown like Hoskoff or whatever the hell his name and the others. I mean, and nobody is pointing this out. And the tragedy is, and the only thing that I think that he's done that I'm not giving him credit for, but I think he realized he ain't sending no ground forces in there. Because the reality is, if he sends ground forces in there, it's going to be crazy. Because the American, in all truthfulness, the American military is not prepared to go in to that type of terrain that Iran has. I mean, look at what happened in Afghanistan. They've never told the truth about Afghanistan. And do you notice how they never say anything about the amount of soldiers that have been killed other than the 13 or the 15 that they always talk about? But there's been a lot more soldiers that have been killed and injured and things of that nature. And then, you know, the things that he says is so ignorant. Nah, man, America is not winning this war. And the tragedy is, you know, me and you and Richard and the other listeners are suffering, like I said a year ago. Watch and see what the prices are going to be on food. I went out to a restaurant that I've been going to for the last, I would say, 15 years. Do you know I had went there a month ago, and I paid, me and my friend, we paid like $125. Do you know, man, the bill of the other night was $175? I couldn't believe it. I asked the owner, who I know, you know, we cool. I'm saying, yo, I've been coming here for 15 years. Why the hell am I paying this type of money? And he's saying everything is going up. I mean, you know, we cool. He caught me. But the point of the matter was, you don't go from 125 to 175 for two people. And I mean, you know, we like to eat. We order. We, you know, and all of that. But it ain't supposed to be like that, bro. And then you go to the grocery store and the prices are up like 15% to 20%, and the quality is not, you know, what it should be. And lastly, I got a friend in Texas who works at a pretty, you know, big establishment in barbecue. You know what I mean? He told me, man, they're about to shut down. I said, why are they shutting down? He said, man, the price of beef and chicken and pork and everything done went up like 40%. I said, what? He said, you can't even get the type of brisket that we use anymore without almost a 50% increase, man. And you know the funny thing is, I said, damn, I know you're telling the truth, because They talking about it on certain television and radio stations about how high-end or mom-and-pop barbecues in Texas is closing down. And I don't know if you've been to Texas or not, or Richard, but I know there's people in the audience who have been to Texas for that Texas barbecue. And I can honestly say Texas barbecue is damn good. It's beyond damn good. It's some of the best. The only place I found better, to be honest, is Kansas City. But that's my taste. But even here in New York, there's a popular barbecue place that me and a couple of friends are getting together on Wednesday. And I really, really want to see what the prices are like, man. I really want to see what the prices are like because, you know, when I go to the grocery store, the prices are crazy, man. So I don't know what's getting better in this country, man. I don't see what we are doing, and I will say this as a collective, to try and figure this out, man, because it's not getting no better. And lastly, do you notice how much of a grift this clown is doing in this country as far as with his friends, his family, and the military and all of these other agencies? And every time you turn around, he's trying to cut something that benefits everyday people. And it's like we as a society ain't saying nothing, and all the Negroes like Jeffries and them is saying to us is, you got to go out and vote. You got to go out and vote. Like the vote will save your black ass. But thank you again, as always, Elliot. I appreciate you letting me come back on and passing that information, brother.
0: Peace.
5: Peace.
0: Richard, let me grab the last one here. Let's go to McKinley, Texas. McKinley?
6: Yeah, I was listening to you all. And about the prices in Texas, yeah, everything is sky high. And but it's no different. Every place is sky high. You know, you can't just narrow it down to Texas. Everything is sky high now. So, you know, that's just the way that it is. You know, I went to a event, a couple of events. One, I recorded debate on a lot of the candidates running for office, Al Green, Christian Menefee, and a lot of the other ones. And one of the things Al Green challenged him on was to say anything about the genocide that's taking place in the Gaza. Said he will not say that, and he never did.
0: He didn't.
6: So
0: he didn't. Okay.
6: No. He didn't. He didn't. And he mentioned it several times, and he never did. However, because of the money that's been put behind him and other things, he beat Al. I mean, he trounced him. It was like 60-some%. Now, one of the things that people were talking about, which, you know, I kind of understand, is the fact that Al is old. You know, Al is like 7-8 years old.
0: Mm-hmm.
6: And what a lot of it had to do with, of course, people don't really understand politics, a lot of it, but a lot of people, and even intelligent people, were talking about Al's age, and it was time for him to move on. You know, and I'll say this, and I know we're right at the end of the program, but I want to bring this up. Texas, Sylvester Turner, who was a representative, he had been a state rep, and then he went on to be a U.S. state rep, and then he became the mayor of Houston, and then Sheila Jackson Lee. Well, they played politics among themselves. They knew that Sheila Jackson Lee was sick. They knew Sylvester Turner was sick. Sheila Jackson Lee ran for mayor. She lost, and then she turned around and ran for the seat in the U.S. Congress. Well, shortly thereafter, she died. And then Sylvester Turner ran shortly thereafter, he died. But what the thing is, Elliot and Richard, they stood there and did not mentor someone to come in and take over when they reached a certain age. Menifee was one of those people who they were supposed to be actually schooling, and they had. But in that act, because of what they did, they lost the seat in Congress for a year.
0: Wow.
6: You know? And so it was a lot of moving parts there, in that you had politics, you know, older people not wanting to move over and allow young people to come in. I think that was the biggest reason why Al Green lost. I think it went beyond the money, because Menifee is actually well known here. He was the controller for the city. So, and he's a young guy. So he was well known. And I think the reason why Al lost, mostly because people were saying that, look, he's old. We got to get some of these older people out and get these new bloods in. And I kind of agree. I did actually vote for Al Green, because when I went to the debate, you know, because I was going to vote for Menifee, and after the debate, I switched. But that was lost because a lot of these older people didn't want to bring along and mentor the young people and have them in a position where they could take over. So anyway, that's my spiel. And, you know, I lived in Tulsa for 6.5 years, so I know about that thing, too. So interesting, but we're going to make it.
0: Oh, yeah. Oh, yeah.
6: Yes. You know, and I'll close with this. I really commend you and Richard and yourself, Elliot, and all the people, Joe and Maurice, and the people that called in, because there are young people out here who are making a difference. And whether or not I'm 72 years old, I'll be 73. So I can speak about older people getting out of the way. Because I always tell people that, you know, I don't want to be in any position or anything, any kind of leadership, whatever. That's not my thing anyway. But I said, even if it was offered, I wouldn't take it because I'm too old. You know, you got to have younger people that's coming in with new energy and with a lot of energy and new ideals. And that's what we need. Thank you all so much. Your show, like always, is great. And you all have a safe evening.
0: Thank you for your contribution. Richard, man, went a little overtime. We're right up against it. before we go, let me get the lineup on time for an Awakening Media. Mondays, Wednesdays, Fridays, 11 a.m. to 1 p.m. African Perspectives with Brother Oshie. Always interesting topics, dialogue, and guests on African Perspectives. 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And then they double back on Wednesday at the same time, 7 to 9 p.m. Our Story with Baba West Johnson and Brother Johnny. Thursdays, the door is always open for the Black Liberation Media in Mississippi. Brother Patrick Lumumba, Sister Crystal Denise, Brother Rodney Lowe, Brother Malik Hayes, four hosts, one mission, the Black Liberation Movement in Mississippi, Mississippi on the Move. Sundays, Pinckney to Pinckney, 5 to 6, time for an awakening from 6 until. I want to thank everybody for listening to the program this evening. Lively discussion, as always, and we'll be back next week, Lord willing, to continue on this path towards an awakening. Peace.
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But we as a people will turn this around. Proverbs 4:7 states, wisdom is the principal thing, therefore get wisdom with all thy getting it and understanding. Again, welcome to the program this evening with your host, Brother Elliot and Brother Richard. The number to reach us to get involved in the conversation this evening is 215-490-9832. That's 215-490-9832. 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

0: 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It's 6:08 on the Sunday edition of Time for an Awakening Media. This Sunday, May the 3rd edition of Time for an Awakening Media. Our guest this evening in the first portion of the program, activist physician Dr. Afriye Amerson and activist educator Sister Barbara Camara is with us. With the federal cuts to the Department of Education and early childhood education, the results will severely damage black families. Our guest will talk about that damage and talk about the things we can do to combat this and the protections we can put on black women and our children. Our guest is scheduled to join us. We're going to take a brief break, and when we come back, we'll get involved in the conversation. And you can always get involved also by dialing 215-490-9832. That's 215-490-9832. Time for an awakening. We'll be right back.
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1: History is a clock that people use to tell their political and cultural time of day. It is also a compass that people use to find themselves on the map of human geography. History tells of people where they have been and what they have been, where they are and what they are. Most important, history tells a people where they still must go, what they still must be. The relationship of history to the people is the same as the relationship of a mother to her child.
2: From antiquity to the present, our people need to develop a new paradigm. 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Welcome back to Time for an Awakening. It's 6:13 on this Sunday edition of Time for an Awakening. Before we get started with our program this evening, I want to welcome in my co-host, Philadelphia activist and tour guide at the African American Museum here in Philadelphia at 7th and Arch Street. Brother Richard is with us. Brother Richard.
3: Yes, sir, Brother Elliot.
2: How are you, sir?
3: I'm doing fine, all things considered. You know, Elliot, it's a lot going on for those of us as African in America that we have to reconsider as we move forward in relationship to where this American project is going and where we are in it. And I think it's creating a lot for us to think and strategize and communicate about.
2: Yeah. Listen, we talk all the time, Richard, about this situation for our people that's changing rapidly, almost like the weather. We're going to spend some time to talk about some of these recent events that has just happened. But before we do that, we're going to talk about our most valuable resource, which is our women and children.
3: Mm-hmm.
2: Before we do that, let me introduce our guest that's going to help us with this tonight. Physician and activist Dr. Afriye Amerson is with us. Dr. A, I'll call you. How are you?
4: Thank you.
2: I'm glad to have you with us on Time for an Awakening with myself and Brother Richard.
3: How are you doing?
4: I am honored. I'm honored to greet the Philadelphia family. I spoke to the Philadelphia African nationalist family at the culmination of Kwanzaa this year. On the first of the year, I did an Imani celebration at the Nile Room virtually via Zoom. So I'm so happy to reunite with our African and global and national community, but centered in Philadelphia. This is really an honor.
2: Thank you for being with us, Dr. A, to share some of your knowledge on this subject. I heard you and Sister Barbara on Carl Nelson's show, I guess it was about 2 weeks ago, and I contacted Carl about getting you on with us to share some of the information that you went over with the listeners of WOL and the Carl Nelson show. But before we do that, let me do this. Dr. A, tell us a little bit about yourself and your work, and then we'll kind of get into some of this important business centered around our children.
4: Okay, excellent. Thank you, brother, for the platform. My name is Dr. Afriye Amerson, and I'm an MD. And so I was trained firstly at the collegiate level at Duke University. I graduated in class of 92 with Grant Hill and several of the basketball celebrities. I had a lot of fun, went on to medical school at GW, and then residency in New York City at Columbia. I practiced for over 20 years in the New Jersey, Bergen County area. So again, I trained in Harlem with midwives and went on to practice. New Jersey did not license midwives in hospitals. That's a whole separate conversation about how Black women and our mortality statistics have gone up since midwives have become unlicensed in many of our hospitals. But I went on to practice now in the Midwest. I've been in the Midwest since 2017. I'm licensed in the state of Illinois, and I practice full spectrum obstetrics and gynecology. I'm also a licensed Reiki master. And so when I trained at George Washington, my mother, who's an educator and the founder of Roots Activity Learning Center in Washington, D.C., made sure that I also trained in Eastern healing as well as Western medicine simultaneously. So I'm gifted in both Western medicine as well as holistic healing, Afrocentric and Eastern-based medicine. I've practiced again in the Midwest, which allowed me rural practice. So some hospitals, you could not deliver a premature baby, and so you would have to medevac, if not helicopter, patients out. So I've been at a level one trauma center, as well as in the boondocks, where you have to figure it out on your own. Again, my mother has a platform in education of over 55 years. Roots will celebrate 50 years in 2027. And so most recently, I've been an educational advocate as a medical expert, and I have been training in our school systems, helping the providers that provide early childhood learning to really grasp the new paradigm of the child we have. We now, as you know on your podcast, and the reason you brought this subject, we have traumatized children that are experiencing homelessness, domestic violence, unsafe homes, homes that are more than 300% below the poverty level, despite working parents. I mean, it's really affecting Black and brown communities in a disastrous level. Where I live now is the Chicago Gary area. More than one in five Black children are below the poverty level by more than 300%. And that's with a working family. So what's really, really devastating, Brother Elliot, is that these are not the stereotype where you're on welfare and you sit on your butt all day. These are working families that cannot afford child care. So without the subsidies from our local and federal governments, our children are left with nothing, or the parents have to now not work and stay home and babysit, which is not the same as a skilled early childhood educator.
2: Dr. A, let me do this, because you've raised a lot of things this evening, and your background, I want to kind of mix medical advice and perspective in with what we're talking about, because it's intertwined, and you'll see what I'm talking about as we move further into the conversation. But let me kind of preface it by saying this. We're witnessing now this government being restructured under this president that we have now.
4: That's right.
2: And
4: that's right.
2: It's a lot of different things targeted under this Department of Education restructuring. And let me just share some of this here, according to published report. In addition to Head Start and other initiatives aimed at supporting low-income families, such as the low-income energy assistance program, which is LIHEAP, to community service block grants, all of them is scheduled and targeted for termination. But I want to focus in right now on Head Start, because you talked about the importance of early childhood education. Some of our people that are not involved in education, such as myself, if I raised two girls, I know the importance of really teaching your children prior to them entering school. And when I say entering school, I'm talking about kindergarten. So
4: that's right.
2: Before we kind of talk about the importance of childhood education from the developmental standpoint, let's talk about it from just the standpoint of people that can't afford which is a lot of our people, that can't afford childhood education, and they just wait until the child is 4, possibly 5, to enter kindergarten. What challenges does that raise for a child entering kindergarten with a developing brain and not being adjusted, not knowing certain things? Just tell us, because a child can't express himself. He doesn't have the mental capabilities nor the verbal capabilities to let you know, I'm totally unprepared for this. Talk about it from your medical perspective. How damaging is that for a child to not have early childhood education and just enter school at the kindergarten level?
4: And again, I have to really thank you, Brother Elliot, Brother Richard, for providing this platform for our broad community. This is a pivotal issue. And let me first preface this by saying, in Washington, D.C., our nation's capital, the deadline for all families, and we're talking about families that are eligible, that means you're below the poverty level, you're more than 300% below the federal poverty level. Many eligible families, Brother Elliot, don't even know that they're eligible. So that's especially teen moms, disabled families, homeless families, families that are dealing with so much trauma that they can't look up and see straight. They don't know that, you know what, your ancestors, your foreparents have paved the way. Their tax money has already entitled your children to early childhood learning. So what is early childhood learning? And thank you for asking. First of all, the human brain develops 365% in the first 5 years of life. Globally, many children are bi and trilingual by the age of 4, and the human brain has that capacity. We've even learned within the past 15 years that preverbal, meaning before your mouth, has the motor linguistic skills for language. Your brain has the capacity to absorb like a sponge. You're not an animal. So from the time you're 9 months old and walking, you should now be able to communicate, I want, I don't want, I like, I desire. And children can communicate this prior to the age of 1. If we teach them sign language, children effectively communicate as infants and toddlers. So we're talking about the development of emotional, social, physical, psychological well-being that has to be cultivated. Not to mention for black and brown children in a white America, a cultural sense of self-worth and self-identity. They're going to develop that regardless of whether we nurture them. Okay, by the age of 4, a child will articulate to you basic things. And based upon child psychology, we know they already will have a warped self-identity if they are living below poverty, a warped self-identity if they are a minority in a majority group, a warped self-identity if they are special needs or disabled, and they have not been nurtured and poured into. They have not intentionally had their self-esteem, self-worth, self-identity cultivated, nurtured, that their intellectual capacity beyond a farm animal has not been cultivated by educators who understand how to engage a 1-year-old and a 2-year-old. Yes, we fail to grasp that critical time window. That's just like somebody misses the pubertal spurt, both in terms of bone growth, cognitive growth, sexual development. And then at the age of 19, 20, they want to play catch up. Is that realistic? No. It's the same with our young babies, okay? You cannot catch up at age 4 to someone who's been getting cultivated from 9 months of age.
2: Richard, I know you might want to get in here with a couple of things, but I go ahead.
3: Go ahead.
2: Based on what you're saying, when a child enters school at 4 or 5 at kindergarten and hasn't had proper childhood education, either from at home or from areas where they can get the proper childhood education, how does that frustration manifest itself? Now, I'm just going from my level as a novice. I would think that when a child gets there and he's frustrated about his environment, that he hasn't learned, that he's not even on the level of some of his other peers at 4 or 5, that he'll be angry, that he'll be non-cooperative. And if you're in a classroom and your kindergarten teacher, your first grade teacher is a young white person, then all of a sudden you get labeled.
4: Disruptive. Very fast.
2: You need Ritalin. You need Adderall. So how does that really?
4: Especially if you are a physically imposing young man. Okay, so it's not a hypothesis. It's been proven scientifically. It's been documented in studies that black boys are perceived differently, as are black girls. Black girls are overly sexualized. You flash a picture of a black girl age 7, a white girl age 7, there's a different audience response. That includes our teachers. The same for black boys. There is a different audience response to a 5-year-old. This is why we are shooting, as police officers, 14-year-old black boys, 16-year-old black boys. But adult men that are serial killers and that are mass shooters, their life is preserved unless they suicide. So there's a reason for this. You know, I have a line sister that wrote a book documenting the violence and the misidentity of black children, and it begins at school age. So a little black boy, you're absolutely right. You know, I have an example, a boy who I delivered, and his mother and I are close girlfriends. So I knew when he went to Montessori school. At 5 years old, he was labeled disruptive, overly active, attention deficit. At 5? And this is a woman who literally taught her children to read. She did effective homeschooling from 9 months old. I watched her do it. Nonetheless, he is still a black boy and not other. And so culturally, genetically, gender-wise, he has a certain activity need. No, he's not supposed to normally sit still for 5, 6, 7, 8 hours. That's not even normative. So they are labeled and then medicated and then shifted into, you know, a special needs class, the what we call the short bus back in the 80s. And this will happen before third grade.
2: Dr. A, we know that we've been in a system that has been detrimental, or that's seen black males especially as enemies of the state, so to speak. And even before this current administration came to power with the ideals of 2025 and other things, that young black males has always been targeted, especially ever since the prison industrial complex started exploding in the mid-90s. And a lot of the prison prognostication, so to speak, was based off of a third grade boys' education. And you could correct me if I'm wrong. The difference, and help us to understand this, because we see that the government that we have really doesn't care or put much importance in early childhood education. Being that that's a fact, is there a difference between a European model or a Eurocentric model of early childhood education and an African-centered model of early childhood education. Is there a difference?
4: Absolutely. 1,000%. 1,000%. So that difference manifests even in what we now know to be the cultural insensitivity of SAT testing or ACT testing at the high school level for college. And prior to that, standardized testing in the past 20 years has been challenged as being culturally insensitive. So we know that an Afrocentric model embraces auditory learning, okay, from what you hear. There are certain children, such as those that are musically gifted. Alicia Keys may have been one as a 2- and 3-year-old. They are picking up knowledge. Their neurons in their brain are being activated by auditory learning. Other people, such as myself, I became a physician because I can absorb massive quantities by visual intake, and especially if I rewrite it. So other people are visual learners. Other people are kinesthetic learners, like my brother. They've got to assemble and disassemble like an engineer, like our NASA engineers, in order for it to make sense to them. There are mathematical learners. There are visual spatial learners. We have, according to a Eurocentric model, brother, 5 senses, okay? We can hear, we can taste, we can smell. We can see and we can touch. Okay, but Egyptian philosophy and learning teaches there are more than 5 senses because we can also think, which the jackass cannot, okay? And we also have empathy, compassion, which is why the Egyptians measure your heart on one scale and the other scale has a feather, because your heart and your empathy and your compassion and your ability to let it go, these are matters of the heart. That's not even accounted for in the Eurocentric model. So dementia, which is rampant like a virus, it's the new pandemic, affects what? The thinking ability.
2: Yes.
4: It's the longest goodbye, because you are watching this person fade from a human being with a vibrant spirit that you can communicate with. And although the spirit is still present, your connection to it becomes absent completely.
2: Yes.
4: Right in front of you. So the ability to think is one of our senses. It absolutely is. So, yes, there is a grand difference, not to mention identity is important for self as long as you're in the flesh as a human being. So if you are the only little brown girl, the only Asian girl, the only anything, the only mulatto in the class, in the country, in the city, in the school district, does this affect your sense of self-worth? It absolutely does. Okay, so again, for black and brown children, having black and brown providers matters. You know, there are studies that show, number one, a black child as an infant is 3 times more likely to die in the NICU, the neonatal ICU, compared to a white baby. But if that little black baby has a black physician, the death rate goes down. Well, the same is true in the classroom, okay? Having a black and brown provider as a little black baby normalizes self-worth, self-identity, and sense of self. So it all matters. And it's not an accident that we are funding a war to infinity, okay? There is no price tag. You know, Hegseth said it straight up. No amount is too great a cost for whatever he deems worthy. But we don't have the same sense of value on our future, which is our children, shaping their minds before they become pubertal, before, you know, we worry about, oh, the teenagers are running rampant this summer. They're taking over the cities. Let's lock them up. Let's get more police. Well, how about more early childhood education and prevent the whole thing? So no, none of this is an accident, and we're going to have to start at the grassroots. with podcasts like this. We're going to have to turn off mainstream television and radio and start to tune in so that we can have the facts, and then we can vote in the people that will get the job done, the people who prioritize our priorities, our children.
2: Wow. Mm. Richard?
3: Yeah, Doctor, you laid out a challenge for Brother Man, I have to say, in trying to, you know, in trying to just, how do we communicate this at the various levels that we have to? I'm processing what you're saying and agreeing wholeheartedly, and I'm looking at it from the perspective that we are dealing with reparatory justice, right? And we're dealing with societal trauma and the impact that has on the development of our natural resource or Black youth. And so one thing that came to my mind as I'm listening to you is that the question of, you know, do you see from the work you've done that this institutions, and I'm saying Black institutions, legacy organizations, historically African-centered organizations, do you see that we have a sense of this urgency in relationship to, you said 20% or 1 out of 5, and that's just in the category of Black, of those who are living in poverty. 20% of the population, youth, are dealing with this severe trauma. Do you perceive that we understand that?
4: I think, brother, that maybe 15 to 20% of our community, meaning Black America, has an understanding of that simple critical fact. So we're underrepresented. We're far more aware of R&B gossip and, you know, things that are replayed for us in the media, even negative statistics about our own local national communities. We're more knowledgeable about this war in Iran than we are about what's happening in our impoverished families right in our communities.
3: You know, earlier today, as my addiction to scrolling through the social media thing and the news contact, I seen in Philadelphia, they had an incident over, I think it was a couple of days ago, of young people on a bus. And you had made reference to the teenagers. You were, Ellie, made reference to teenagers. And I'm concerned because, you know, it's this wildness that seems to go on where you have a police engagement. They're trying to pull one person off the bus. You got 15, 20, young adults, looking at maybe 13 to 15 years old, running up and down the streets. And that is considered chaotic. But from the context that you raised, that can be also a manifestation of the trauma because
4: Absolutely.
3: Of the lack of an early. So what I guess my question is, my thought question would be, how do we... Is there a way we're supposed to think about this when we're interacting with young people at this point who have lived and developed all of these, neuropsychological brain activities because of the lack of nourishment? Is it a certain way we have to think in order to do it, in your opinion, in your observation and opinion?
4: This is a very, very, very poignant discussion that doesn't get raised enough. First of all, dealing with the framework of someone with a traumatized neuropsychology is to say the amygdala area of their brain, which is the area of your brain that's activated as a safety alert. So when you're in trauma and when you're unsafe, whether it's homelessness, poverty, physical abuse, sexual abuse, all the above, your amygdala is activated. And when you're under chronic stress, your amygdala becomes chronically overactivated. Imagine an on button that never goes off. That underregulates your memory, your hypothalamus. So there is a traumatic amnesia where our youth don't even remember blocks of their life. They have blocked it out for survival. Okay. Things that we consider common sense. No, they are living a different life. And to breathe and to walk and to get up in the morning, you don't know what they have to block out. So also the area of your brain responsible for your humanness is your prefrontal and frontal cortex. So you don't even fully develop your frontal cortex until you're 25 to 30 years of age. But for it to be optimally developing through early childhood and adolescence, you cannot have a hyperactive amygdala and living an unsafe, traumatized life. That underregulates your cognitive development. So we have to grasp that. And we can firstly create for these young people safety. What is a safe place? Somebody that is not going to use and weaponize your vulnerability. Someone who creates regularity and structure for you. This is why Boys and Girls programs, camps, enrollments, even again from our babies, early childhood engagement, giving them structure and regularity helps cognitive development from the gate, but it also works Johnny come lately. I volunteer at the crisis center here in Gary. These are gangsters, okay? They have killed as many people as people in Vietnam, many of them. Mm-hmm. They're gang members. How do you engage them? You create safety and structure. Start at the beginning.
3: And with that said, and I'm glad you go there because I think about this all the time as far as, you know, how they created this promoting of a criminal culture that Black people, and this is from the inception of our existence in America, as that we are the criminals, right? And so the whole inundation of criminality being projected upon us. I'm trying to get identifying the challenge and also what is it to communicate to the Time for Awakening audience, what we need to be looking for and advocating for in relationship to our infrastructure that handles this. You said from birth, I mean, you said what, about a year, they could be, babies could be able to understand what you're saying, what you're talking about, and be able to respond to that. I mean, do we have a cultural, even in our families, that recognize that that type of communication is going on and have prevention in relationship to that? So I'm trying to get to the question of what is it that we, you think that we need to be advocating personally and this may be unfair, politically, and I hear all the programs out there, but politically to put this barrier to deal with this trauma and the development of these young babies.
4: Excellent, excellent platform. Let me answer that on a couple of levels. First of all, let me give your audience some facts to deal with. 64%, this is in Washington, D.C., of child care providers participate in subsidy programs. So that's about two-thirds of child care providers in the city are willing to participate in a subsidy program. Okay, those providers are reimbursed by the city and the federal government. Okay, that's OSSI and Department of Human Services. So that's nationally. That applies to Philadelphia, New York, Detroit, LA, across our listening audience. The Department of Human Services, yes, ring their bell, okay? You need to be emailing them because Department of Human Services is responsible for early childhood education at the national level. OSSI at the district level. And find out everybody in your local district who is your superintendent office. And you should be writing them. You should be in communication with them. Those of us that are community parents like myself, and those that are direct parents with an affected family, okay? Over half of all families who qualify That means in 2024, had infants and toddlers, their income was less than half the federal poverty level. That means that over half the families in Washington, D.C. that qualified for a subsidy made less than $12,910 a year for a family of three. Mm. Families that earn less than 300% of the poverty level, okay, so that was less than $81,960 a year in 2026, were eligible for a subsidy. Why? Because the cost for one child, childcare, per year is an average of $26,193. So with a subsidy, families pay between $0 and $52 a week. Providers, like I said, are reimbursed at the local and federal level. And then if the family has a copay, they pay the copay directly to the system. Families in Washington, D.C. that either work or participate in education or training and have an income less than 300% below the federal poverty level qualify. Children who qualify include children who have a disability, children who have a need for protective services, which is an increasing number of our youth, children who are experiencing homelessness or domestic violence, children who have a teen parent or a disabled parent, children who have an elder caregiver, children who have a parent in an addiction service. All of these children qualify for subsidy in Washington, D.C. So like I said, problem number one, my brother, is that there are so many families that qualify that don't know they qualify. Mm-hmm. Okay? Mm-hmm. So again, a child with a defunct parent, they didn't put incarcerated. They should have listed that as well. If your parent is incarcerated, your parent is homeless, you're a victim of domestic violence, you yourself are homeless, your parent is a teenager, disabled, or an elder, you as a child can qualify for subsidy care. Now, if we're talking about somebody 0 to 5, unless they have an advocate, they're screwed. They have no vehicle to qualify themselves. So this is why advocacy is critical. It's critical. I just explained how it's critical to brain development and how children receiving early childhood education are leaps and bounds above their peers cognitively, their physical skills, their social skills, their emotional skills. And for Black children, their cultural self-awareness. All of that, there is no comparison between A and B.
3: And as I send it back to you, Elliot, if I can ask this last question, for this moment, Doctor, and I really appreciate what you're saying. And it really touches me because, I heard the Urban League and what is the guy talk about a crisis, but they're not placing it in this context. And with the militarization of this society, internationally and nationally, as we've seen, the National Guard, the military being placed in cities, these actions by young people will be misunderstood and only seen as acts to use war tactics on compared to something that's dealing with the medical realities that we're, the mental realities, psychological realities that we're dealing with at this present. When you mentioned about the, and I appreciate that about the human services and the whole thing of providers, does that mean that as we're communicating that even the providers have to become aware of the information that you're
4: That's right.
3: I just wanted to be
4: That's
3: clear.
4: That's it. You got it. Well, let me be even more clear. There were two daycare workers in Chicago that were just arrested for years of child abuse to 4 and 5 year olds that they would throw across the room or hit with objects. Why? Because they're not trained. Any old body that works at Walmart cannot take care of our children. Our children are active. They have a need to move, and they physically should move. They are developing skills over their motor body. That they need to be engaged at a physical level, emotional level, spiritual level, psychological level, and then they are traumatized. So that's a whole nother level of training of dealing with traumatized and unsafe children, children victimized by violence. If we do not provide exceptional child care providers, then there's the default. And the consequences of that are innumerable.
3: I agree. Elliot, I think the doctor done pushed another one of them buttons for Brother Man over here.
2: Well, listen, listen, Richie, you kind of are exposed to some of this when you take young children on tours and you know, and engage with them. Because you tell me about how you're surprised sometime about how they engage with you.
3: Right. That's why the question is so important to me because of, you know, recent experiences. But also I've heard, Dr. Elliot, that the Pennsylvania NAACP had been raising about trauma, youth trauma, and they were dealing with gun violence. But, I mean, this must have been maybe, and maybe I'm over-exaggerating, 10 years ago. I mean, in the state, from the state level. But there has been, but even when the university wants to put something in place, it's more a containment thing, research, than truly about a human development thing, in my opinion. And that concerns me even more, especially as you were talking to Ellie about the transition of this society.
4: It's true. It's absolutely true. So again, it becomes incumbent that we begin at the grassroots level. You know, look at the obstacles that were faced by the Black Panther Party in the early 1960s. They're not different than the obstacles we face right now in 2026, unfortunately. But they were able to mobilize, and it wasn't a government funding of anything. Okay, as a matter of fact, many of them were assassinated, bombed. There was massive, massive national, federal, local, state effort to literally put them out like a fire, like a forest fire. So, you know, with God willing, global attention to this country that prevents us from going right back to that, we have the ability, and at the moment, some legal protection and sustenance to move forward. We must move forward from the grassroots level, from programs like this, to activating the community at a grassroots level, activating the vote, activating an educated, informed vote, so that we are really putting into place politicians and holding their feet to the fire. We want subsidies for our children. There are working families, despite the narrative, no one is sitting on their butt getting welfare. Our families are 300% below poverty working. They don't stand a chance in hell of putting three kids through school, not even through third grade. They don't stand a chance in hell. We've got to wake up and demand. We're paying tax dollars. No, we don't want to fund the war. We want to fund our children.
2: Listen, Dr. A, I'm glad you're saying this because it's a narrative going around and media is using it. And I hate to say sometimes Black media is guilty of it, of putting forth this.
4: They are.
2: Putting forth this picture that Black people, by and large, are doing well in America. And that's not, I'm glad that you're mentioning this because we're not the average white family has a parent, whether the father is working, the mother is usually at home. A white woman will work if she wants to.
4: That's correct.
2: She doesn't work because she has to.
4: That's correct. Unless the white family is in poverty, now we have two working adults, okay? But if we're talking even lower middle class white family, the woman is at home.
2: Yes.
4: Okay. She is doing home care, child care, et cetera, and the kids are in school. And the dominant narratives of society supports her presence as well as her white children. So all of that is against us, not to mention generational wealth.
2: Mm-hmm.
4: Generational wealth is real today. We're not that many generations away from it. But there are people who were born into money, and virtually none of them are black and brown.
2: Dr. A, because you mentioned the Panthers and when you were talking, and we see what has just happened politically. So we can see that a lot of these things that we're facing keeps coming full circle, coming right back around. Let's look at Brown versus Board of Education in 1954. When that came about, black people thought in their minds that this would open the door where we would be able to have access to equal education. And on the face of that, that might have been right. But the reality is that thousands of black teachers and black administrators lost their jobs because of the Brown versus Board of Education decision, and opened the door for white educators to teach black children. Now, we see the things that are happening in the governmental cuts that are proposed to early childhood education and other programs that black parents should be availing or eligible to get and might not be getting. And even if they're getting it, they're talking about cutting these programs. So
4: yeah,
2: that being a reality, what should we be doing? Now, and I'm going to throw this out, and I want your opinion on it. Should we go back to the model that was used when our people, during Reconstruction period, when a lot of our churches, social orders, Greek letter organizations started teaching our people, the literacy rate rose dramatically. I think after enslavement, and Richard, you can correct me if I'm wrong, I think from 1865 to 1900, the literacy rate among our people rose almost 50% because of the efforts of our people to help one another. Are we at that point again where that's necessary?
4: Brother Richard, you're going to force me to have to say some things on this show, okay? Unfortunately.
2: I want you to say
4: This is it's a time for awakening, right? So then let's wake up. The reality, as you're speaking it, is this. Desegregation destabilized the black community, point blank, period. That is because, as Maya Angelou said, when you know better, you do better. We as a people have to learn from our mistake, and it's okay to admit a mistake.
2: Okay.
4: We were not wrong in saying, hey, we built this country on our backs as slaves for free. We are entitled to the resources we see in white schools, white neighborhoods, white hospitals. We're entitled. We were right. Here's what we were wrong about. We abandoned what was working for our community.
3: Yes.
4: In seeking assimilation, seeking to level up, we leveled down. Number one, let's start with obstetrics and gynecology, okay? In saying we have the right, because remember, it's not outside the lifetime of our grandmothers that we were denied access to hospitals, denied access to schools, denied access to jobs, denied access to neighborhoods. We were denied. So the rage was real, and I validate that. We have the right to everything in this country, okay, because we built this country more so than our white counterparts, actually. So if we're more entitled than them, based upon history, based upon 400 years, based upon that reality, the rage was real. The way we quenched it did not work for us, and that's obvious. So again, in saying we have the right to attend your medical schools, we did not mean now illegalize our midwives and invalidate them and poo-poo them and disregard them and make them look like witches and cuckoos. We didn't mean to do that because that drove the mortality rate of Black women through the roof. They were largely cared for in the home by midwives. We unlicensed them. We didn't let them in the hospitals. In our seeking of an MD, which we now have less than 10% of all doctors in this country are Black, okay? So we didn't really level up. We're 13% of this country. We don't even represent ourselves in the medical profession. Nonetheless, the distribution of midwifery throughout this country has gone down because it's not been a validated profession for decades. The same is true educationally. Okay, the people that were the shaman in our communities were invalidated by white America, and we let that happen.
3: Wow. That's true. That is true.
2: Dr. A, you talked to earlier, and I want to go back to some of the things that you were saying, because the solution to some of these problems we can start implementing, even though we didn't do the damage. And when I say the damage, in the 80s when crack was infused in Black areas, and we didn't cause this damage, some of our people that was misguided might have spread it to capitalize and make money off of other Blacks' misfortune, but we didn't introduce crack and heroin to Black communities. But it was done.
4: No.
2: And it damaged generations of Black families. So, and we see the damage even today. Now,
4: of course,
2: being that that's true, the idea, you mentioned the amygdala and the prefrontal cortex. We talked about this, I don't know, Richard, maybe about a couple of months ago when we had some authors on that had wrote books about destructive music, a lot of this drill music and all, and how it enters the undeveloped brains.
4: Right.
2: Now, talk about it from, just say, for example, if I'm a young parent that came from a kind of destabilized home, and I smoke weed constantly, and I do it in a home where I got a young child, developing child, 1, 2, 3 years old, and he's not smoking it. I mean, he doesn't know how, but I'm around him smoking this all the time. Talk about the damage that that's doing to his brain that that young parent might not realize, but is he or she doing irreparable damage to the child?
4: Absolutely. And thank you for making it practical for our young families. It is damaging. It is damaging. Number one, it's damaging that you're high or intoxicated in the presence of a minor. Okay. I don't care if you are drinking scissor, liquor, marijuana, speed, acid, Molly, whatever. Okay. If you are at the point where you are no longer coping without a substance, and so you engage in a substance and you're in the presence of a minor, you're not fully present. You're not fully engaged with them. Your motor skills, your cognitive skills are now impaired. So for them who are modeling from you, you are the blueprint. Number one, they are learning poor coping, if not zero coping. It's been proven that children that grow up in households with impaired adults have horrible coping skills. Their emotional bandwidth is zero. Mm. They lose their temper. They snap. They're irritable. Crack babies, we knew from the 80s, highly irritable babies. They cry so much, you will abuse them. Okay, again, the value of extremely skilled early childhood providers, if you do not have exceptional emotional intelligence, exceptional emotional bandwidth, you as a provider will snap with a child who's been abused or grown up with an impaired parent because their skills are so impaired that they will test you. They have zero coping. They have zero adaptability. They have zero empathy for others. They patterned all of this from an impaired parent. Secondly, there is a contact high for somebody who is under the age of 21. Their brain is still actively growing. God forbid they're under the age of 5. Their brain is in accelerated growth. So you have 10 times the damage onto these children.

0: walk. They're not coordinated. They certainly can't play any concentration games. Their memory is shot. Their attention span is shot. And they think it's funny and comical. It's not. It's damaging.
1: Mm. Dr. A, you talked about the skill of a early childhood teacher. You know, because I, to be honest, I never looked at it that way. I thought that maybe somebody that's teaching elementary school could easily be a early childhood teacher or junior high. Well, they don't call it junior high anymore, but middle school. But you kind of impressed to me that it's a particular skill being an early childhood educator. Being that's the case, is it possible? And from what you're saying, I kind of know the answer, but I want you to kind of express it. Is it possible to really start picking up qualities, gifts that our children possess from the ages of 1 to about 4 or 5 before they enter kindergarten? Is it possible to start saying that, you know, I think that he can be a good speaker. He has a scientific mind. He has, you mentioned example of music. He's musically inclined. Can you pick those type of things up in the early childhood education stage?
0: So let me answer individually and then collectively. Okay, so I was very blessed to have an educator and the founder of a school as a mother. I was blessed to be a firstborn child. I had her undivided attention. So before there was a Roots Activity Learning Center, she had flashcards. She had me reading newspapers, just pretending, just sitting there. The way you pretend with Legos that you're building a building, the way you pretend with a Barbie doll that there's a family. I would pretend that I'm reading. And she would be so proud of me. So I would continue that behavior. Blocks and alphabet. And she made me have a nanny that could only speak Spanish with me. So at 5 years old, I articulated, I want to be a doctor. Now I am over the age of 25 and voila. So can children articulate to you their vision, the calling on their life, their destiny, their creative gifts from the ancestors? They can begin to communicate that to you from 9 months of age. They can begin to show you if you're engaged with them from 1 and 2 years of age. You can begin to see a young athlete athletically more gifted than their peers at 3 and 4 years old. Many Olympians have noticed this in their children. Many Olympians have train their children, and the children just, you know, naturally are shadowing them, just like any children shadow a parent.
1: Okay.
0: You know, just like if you brothers have children below 5, they're going to be familiar with podcasts. They're going to be technologically more knowledgeable than their peers just by nature, being around daddy. Mm-hmm. So in the same way, you know, our children follow us, study us. And when we are scholarly, they become scholarly. And when we're athletic, they exhibit athletic gifts. And when we're musicians, they begin to have exposure and exhibit musical gifts. But especially if you're an engaged parent and you're just watching and you're placing the right stimuli in front of this child, which, again, there's an art to that. It's been studied. Don't reinvent the wheel, okay? Mm-hmm. Google knowledge. Seek educators. Seek persons that are in early childhood education. Get a manual. Figure it out. There is homeschooling. So there actually is a manual on how to go about this. If you're in the position where you're isolated in Timbuktu trying to raise 3 young children, there's a manual to refer to. But if you're a part of a community, engage your community. You know, our elders are also a major source of wisdom. Like I said, one of the things that went wrong in our grandparents' generation was to poo-poo everything Afrocentric. That was the wrong thing to do in our assimilation process. Yes, we had the right to the resources. No, we don't have the right to

0: dismiss our ancestors. Sankofa is real. You go back to move forward. So many of our elders that are in their 70s, 80s, 90s, they know some things. Don't dismiss them.
1: If I may raise a question to Dr. Avery, because I want to just come back to something you said, and I guess I'm always thinking, you know, this policy kind of thing and agenda kind of thing and strategy as we as Black people have to put in place. And you mentioned about midwives. So I wanted to get clarity, and I wanted Time for Awakening audience to get clarity so that we can be advocates about that. What do you, you know, can you explore more whether where we are in the need for midwives and what is it that we have to do in order to be real advocates to develop the amount of midwives that is necessary to be in the community in general, if that's a fair question?
0: It is a fair question. And thankfully, we are now at a point, Elliot, where the broader Western society, because this is affecting them and theirs, have now begun to acknowledge midwifery for their own reasons. So now it is more approachable. In the state of New Jersey, they're beginning to let midwives in certain hospitals. So there are local laws, there are state laws, there are federal laws that we need to be mindful of when it comes to the practice of midwifery. Encouraging at the individual level the aptitude of a scientifically inclined young person, that their options are not just nurse, doctor, orderly. No, they can also aspire to become a midwife, that's on the spectrum of various things amongst medical professionals that they can become, that there are different options. So for example, a midwife cannot operate on fibroids. I perform hysterectomy as a gynecologist. I perform myomectomy. I do robotic surgery. A midwife is somebody who is in love with pregnancy, in love with the miracle of birth, in love with the organic process of fertility in the woman's body, and just wants to really spend her profession engaged in that 40-week journey and everything that precludes it, preparing a woman for it, after it, getting her through postpartum depression. There's a whole art to that, to the love of motherhood and fertility. So we begin with even celebrating instead of diminishing and dismissing the profession from a community level, from a cultural level.
1: And I appreciate that, because I think that's something that we should put forward. And one of the things you mentioned was as a profession. And I'm riffing now, but because I'm looking at us as a social organization, you know, us, and I'm very specific about as far as Black people, locally and nationally and globally, but let's just in the national context. And when you raise about this, the whole neuropsychological aspect, I'm thinking of as us as a social entity, are we all really have to acknowledge that we're dealing with trauma, even as we are successful in our individual pursuits?
0: That's so important. That is so very important, because as I keep referencing, you know, if we know our history just at the familial level, my brother, then we have to acknowledge your grandparents' life and your life ain't the same. They're drastically different for every Black and brown American. Drastic difference between your grandma, your grandpa, your daddy, and you, because generationally, we have made so much progress. And now, as we referenced several times in the show, we're about to go right backwards. We're about to go down that ladder. And we need to come full circle in understanding as a people. We were represented in the Senate in the 1800s. Okay. Then what happened? What happened to us? What happened in the middle and what went wrong while we were climbing the ladder and doing so well? What was it that we left behind so that we can become an effective Sankofa bird, go back and retrieve it, and make actual substantive forward progress?
1: So this gets also, if I'm not mistaken, in understanding the importance of culture as a set of values and beliefs that shape behavior that has to be, and how it can be prescriptive in relationship to healing, in as we try to overcome, especially looking at, you know, the children that are being born today, that crisis of that child that's in. So I just,
0: culture is every, culture is everything. Culture is everything, Brother Elliot, Brother Richard. Culture is everything. Yeah. You know, earlier when we were giving a descriptive of a child paralleled with the world or their immediate nuclear world, I intentionally used the example of an Asian child, because even for our Black and brown communities, that resonates more with them than their own Black self. And that's really shameful, but it's factual that we don't comprehend just as much as there is a Chinese or a Japanese culture. There's a Chinatown in every city, and it matters. We don't get that our Black identity matters. Mm. We don't get that the cultural identity of our children matters. We've got to really get it by any means necessary at this point. We've got to get it, okay? Culture is everything. And when you're the dominant culture, you don't need a cultural remedy. You're the cultural narrative.
2: Mm. Dr. A, do you have a few more minutes to stay with us?
0: Of course.
2: Good. I want to take a brief break. And when we come back, we continue the conversation. And we're going to bring get Dr. A to suggest some solutions for us. We're in conversation with activist physician Dr. Afri Amerson is with us this evening. And you can get involved in the conversation, too, by dialing 215-490-9832. That's 215-490-9832. We got three callers on the board here, Philadelphia, going to New York, New Mexico. And we'll do that right after break. Time for an awakening. We'll be right back.

0: for an Awakening. 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
1: The digital plantation.
2: A new era, a new phase of the struggle, where we have moved from a struggle for decency, which characterized our struggle for 10 or 12 years, to a struggle for genuine equality. And this is where we are getting the resistance, because there was never any intention to go this far. People were reacting to Bull Connor and to Jim Clark rather than acting in good faith for the realization of genuine equality.
3: Do you think white people in this country, and I'm talking about non-segregationists, people devoid or thinking they're devoid of racism, do you have any idea of what they want the Negro to be in America?
2: I think the vast majority of white Americans will go but so far. It's a kind of installment plan for equality. And they are always looking for an excuse to go but so far.
4: And know that this problem needs to be solved, and we can't keep relegating it to generation after generation because a few of us got a little money, a few of us got positions, a few of us have wealth, while the masses of our people are going steadily down. No one man can rise above the condition of his people. The brother said responsibility. Is it that we should let them take responsibility to do for us, or should we pool the knowledge that's at the table, the power that's in our community, the wealth that's in our community, to change the harsh reality of black life in America? We have to do the job of fulfilling the black agenda. Thank you.
5: Whites are expert game players in their contests to maintain absolute power. One of the time-honored gimmicks is to point to individual blacks who've achieved recognition. But look at Graf Bunch. Think about Lena Horne or Marian Anderson. Look at Jackie Robinson. They made it. As one of those who has made it, I would like to be thought of as an inspiration to our young. But I don't want them lied to. Name them for me. The examples of blacks who made it. For virtually everyone you name, I can give you a sordid piece of factual information on how they have been mistreated, humiliated. Not being able to fight back is a form of severe punishment.
2: I come here tonight and plead with you. Believe in yourself and believe that you're somebody. As I said to the group last night, nobody else can do this for us. No document can do this for us. No Lincolnian Emancipation Proclamation can do this for us. No Kennisonian or Johnsonian Civil Rights Bill can do this for us. If the Negro is to be free, he must move down into the inner resources of his own soul and sign with the pen and ink of self-assertive manhood his own Emancipation Proclamation.

0: Don't let anybody take your manhood.
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2: Welcome back to Time for an Awakening. It's 7:28 on this Sunday edition of Time for an Awakening. Our guest this evening, conversation activist, physician, Dr. Afriye Amerson is with us. We're talking early childhood education, some of the proposed cuts by the federal government, and how our people can rally around one another to protect black women and our children. You can get involved in the conversation, too, with a question or comment by dialing 215-490-9832. That's 215-490-9832. Dr. A, let me grab a couple of these callers and see if they have a question or comment. Let's go to Los Angeles. Los Angeles, are you there? Los Angeles?
3: I am in Las Vegas. Sorry about that. This is Brother Keedy.
2: Oh, how you are can you, hear me? How are you, sir? Yes, sir.
3: Great, doing great. I forgot I had Los Angeles number. Dr. Afriye Anderson, what a joy. What a joy it is to hear your voice today. You've said so many things that we, the listening audience, are in accord with. I just want to run a couple of points and have you comment on it. We're talking about the handicaps that a black child comes into this world. One, prenatal. They're exposed to excessive stress that the mother's going through. And even then, we can think about it. Many children at conception are actually conceived while the parents, both parents, have alcohol in their blood. That's another level of stress. Number two, they're denied too often access to human brain food and instead fed the food of infant cows, calves food, which grows a large body and a relatively small brain. I heard you address the size of the human brain. Number three, they're also denied the security, too many, of a two-parent home, and that is very important. Point four, they are taught, learned within a language and a culture that is biased by the media. And point four, having to be raised by stressed parents, especially single mother parents, are raising a disproportionate number of our children. And also, they are exposed to anti-brain-derived neurotrophic factor chemicals. We're talking about excess sugar, excess fat in the diet, and this is impacting them. So could you put all of this together? And I would have you imagine how we could socially engineer a society that can move our children beyond the reach of all of these stressors.
4: First of all, thank you for calling and proving that this really is a national and global show. Thank you for your engagement, caller. You're 1,000% right. When we deal with the 2026 child under 21, the stressors begin in the womb. This is why, as a medical student, I chose to become an obstetrician. As I have a mother in early childhood education, I naturally thought I'd become a pediatrician. Absolutely not. The damage of black children has got to be reversed, if not prevented, beginning with a pregnancy. So I just did a forum, literally for Black Maternal Health Week, talking about how black women feel invalidated and feel shame for being single, for being underage, for being under income. So many multitudes of levels of shame that we as a black community indoctrinate in our black women that they don't even feel empowered and ability to nourish a fetus in their pregnancies because they are immersed in trauma and then also immersed in a really societal but also culturally enforced sense of shame. And so we've got to look back and say, you know what? Our grandmothers used to threaten young girls within an inch of their life. Do not come home pregnant. We've got to change that because now black women are ashamed of being pregnant at any age. Jesse Jackson's mother was a teen pregnant, number one. Okay, but all levels and all ages and all incomes, black women are experiencing shame. And so black babies experience shame. We have more premature babies. We have more severely low birth weight babies. We have a greater infant mortality. We have a greater level of dependency on alcoholism and drug use. So all of those things are real, plus institutional racism that affects us across the board. Plus, like he said, the single parent phenomenon, it really has engulfed black families disproportionately since World War II, when we lost black heroes to war. We have not replaced them. Many black men are being incarcerated, so we have more single black women than ever. They are overstressed, they are overtaxed, and they are overabusing chemicals. All of the above are valid, caller. Thank you so much for being engaged to this show.
3: What a joy it is. Thank you for your presence here.
2: Thanks for your contribution, sir.
3: Yes, sir.
2: All right. Let's go up to New York City, New York.
5: Yes. Good afternoon, Elliot, Richard, and to your guest. My question is, what is the future of the black family with the conditions that we are in and the society trying to eliminate and take away all gains since the 1960s that we have supposedly achieved? Because I don't think that, unfortunately, we as a people are moving forward because we have no global view. We basically educate our children to get a job, not to create a job, and not to look at the world as their oyster to be able to get a skill. And if things are not working out here, to go someplace in the world to find their salvation.
4: Thank you for calling from New York. Again, I practiced in the New York, New Jersey area for over 20 years. I trained in Harlem. I love New York City. New York is a love it or hate it city. Either you got the New York fever or you're running for your life. So I love the New York energy and vibe, and thank you for calling. What is the future of the black family?
5: In Harlem at? Because I live in Harlem, so I'm just
4: St. Luke's Hospital. St. Luke's Hospital.
5: Okay.
4: Yeah. So St. Luke's is connected with Roosevelt. It's all one program. So Roosevelt is in Midtown, and right in Harlem is St. Luke's Hospital, right at the mouth of Harlem. And so they're midwives who helped me find the cervix for the first time so that I could know, is the lady 3 centimeters dilated, 10 centimeters dilated? What is happening? But no physician was able to train me. What does a cervix really feel like? That was a midwife. So again, midwifery and African culture, they're hand in hand. And the fact that we invalidated them and allowed that as a community is a part of where we went wrong. As a black family, to answer your question, brother, where do we go in a society taking us backwards 2 generations? We got to go back to the root, okay? Thankfully, we have not lost all the progress yet, right? The Voters' Rights Act went down the drain in Congress at the end of last week. That was horrific, especially Clarence Thomas, again, performing tomfoolery. Just horrifying. But what we've got to do is really get more engaged. Our grassroots organizations are more critical than ever. As the brother mentioned, the Divine Nine in our churches, these are organizations people pay money to, okay? Our churches, people are tithing, and they're not paying any taxes as a church. So, yeah, you need to invest in our black community. Divine Nine all pay dues in order to serve our community. So again, at a national level, the Divine Nine is accountable to us, the dues payers. I include myself, okay? The Divine Nine went to college and said, no, I'm not just going to reach forward. I've got to reach backwards and forwards at the same time, because it's twice the standard upon me as a Black leader, a Black scholar, a Black athlete, a Black hero on any level. So Divine Nine, churches, grassroots organizations, we've got to get busy and then get accountable to our elected officials.
2: Let's go to New Mexico. New Mexico. And callers, of course, when we go to open forum, I'll be able to swing back around. So just stay with us if you're on the line and don't have computer access. Let's go to New Mexico. New Mexico.
6: Yes. This lady, this doctor, I'm always late because I'm mountain time, but she's unbelievable. Miss, do you have a book out? Dude, I have to ask you, 9,000, I mean, it's amazing. What high school did you go to?
4: That is an awesome question. First of all, thank you for calling from New Mexico. One of my absolute favorite aunts, who lived to the age of 97, lived briefly in Albuquerque, New Mexico, and loved it. Said the air was more clean than ever.
6: I live in the Chicago area. I live in Corrales, which is, you know, on the border between Albuquerque and Santa Fe. I live right in the middle there. But
4: okay.
6: I know you don't ask a woman, what year were you born?
4: No, you can ask all the relevant questions. It's okay. When you put yourself on a platform, in my view and in the Afrocentric view, you put it out there. No one asked you to step on a platform, but it's the good and the bad, meaning you have an audience and you have fans like yourself. Oh, my God, you made my whole day with your compliment. But you also have the accountability to the community. So I was born in 1971. Oh, and I actually had the benefit of sitting on the lap of Rosa Parks. There's a picture of me sitting on her lap in her book, The Quiet Storm. And so I came right after the 60s, and my parents were part of African think tanks. You know, that was when we as a people were still actively engaged in thinking. And again, the Black Panthers were very active then.
6: Did your parents ever go to the First World Lectures with John Henry Clark, Dr. Ben, people like that? Were they ever involved in that?
4: They did do some of that, absolutely. And, if you're familiar, the Pan-African community in Washington, D.C. is quite strong, as that of Philadelphia, as that of Oakland. You know, these are some of our strongest cities going back to civil rights, where our people really formed a formidable community that has yet to be burnt down and torn down. Okay. So, yes, I am the product of that.
6: Mm-hmm. Were you born and raised in Harlem?
4: No, I was born and raised in Washington, D.C., and that is where my mother now has a school. I came to Harlem as an adult. But go ahead. You have family in D.C.?
6: Well, Marvin Gaye was a cousin of mine, and he was born in D.C.
4: Oh.
6: But you're hitting points here that's relevant because, oh, my, I don't even know what to say to you. I mean, you was born, what part of D.C. were you born in?
4: Well, I was born actually in Dayton, Ohio. That's a whole nother story. But I was raised in Washington, D.C.
6: Dayton, Ohio also.
4: I love it. Well, caller, you know what? It is unbelievable. And the fact that you just said you have lineage with Marvin Gaye, now I'm on your fan list, okay? We're one another's mutual fan club now.
6: The only reason why I brought his name up is because growing up, he's 3 years older than me, 4 years older than me. Me and his brother, Frankie, we're the same age, Frankie. But my father's from Hilton Head, South Carolina. And when I used to go south, when coming back from Hilton Head, I used to spend a couple of days with them, you know, break up the drive from Hilton Head to New York. So I would spend 3 or 4 days with them in D.C., you understand?
4: But, wow.
6: But, I'm so excited. I don't even know what to say to you, but.
4: You've said some good things, and let me answer the question you did pose as to a book. I have not published it yet, but thank you for putting it back on the African national plate. I have already written a book.
6: Ma'am, I'm 85. I hope you publish it before I die. I'm 85.
4: Okay, I gotta get popping. Okay. I've written a book on the 40 weeks of pregnancy. It's called Internal Lullaby Moments. As per you, sir, I'm going to get popping and get that thing published by 27.
2: Thanks.
6: Do you have a website where we can look up your background? Because I don't want to take up all the time because I know there's a lot of people that want to call in.
4: I'll give you two things so we can move on. The first is this. Nowadays people don't do the website. We have social media now. And so I did used to have a website, and then I tried to stay relevant. So I have an Instagram, Dr. Dr. Afrye, mm-hmm. Afrye, mm-hmm. last name Amerson, Dr. Mm-hmm. Afrye Amerson. Mm-hmm. So that's my Instagram page. So you can go to at Dr. Afrye, Amerson. To follow up with me, call 202-270-3266 and text Dr. A to that number. And then we can follow up off podcast.
6: And I just have one short question. Dealing, you as a black woman dealing with black men, men in general, are they threatened by you? Do you feel that they are threatened by you?
4: Heck yes. Unfortunately, we masculinize black men in all the wrong ways. I attended Dr. Frances Cress Welsing's funeral. I knew you were that type of man. I knew you were somebody worth being a fan of. I know that's right.
6: Yes, she was a beautiful. Have you ever read?
4: She said everything that needs to be said about the masculinizing of black men. So again, I don't want us to take.
6: Have you ever read?
4: Right. It says it all.
6: Have you ever read the Quest Theory? Have you ever read the Quest Theory of Color Confrontation by her?
4: Of course. Okay. That is one of the Bibles in my library.
6: Well,
4: the ISIS papers, Color Confrontation, everything.
6: I'm done with you. All I can say is I love you. You're beautiful.
4: Thank you so much for calling in from New Mexico.
6: Thank you, ma'am.
2: Thanks for your contribution.
6: Yes, sir.
2: Let's go to Phoenix. Phoenix.
7: Yes, Brother Elliot and Brother Richard, and good evening to the great doctor. You know, this is Marcus from Memphis.
2: How are you, sir?
7: My brother. So I want to ask the doctor a question, because the doctor stated that in the 18th century, we had senators. We were moving up. We were, as they said, Jefferson's moving on up. But then they came and they wiped it out. They wiped it out. The same thing, Tulsa, Oklahoma in the 20s, they came, wiped it out. So it looks like we keep going around on this merry-go-round called America. This merry-go-round called America. And we seem to, every 50 or so years, they give you a little rice and they take it back. So what do you think about us making a 180-degree turn and looking towards the motherland, Africa, where the mass majority of our people lie? Because really, it's Africa is a price for black people, It's not America. If we lose Africa, we lose it all as black folks, because that is our base. What about us pivoting and spending the next 20 years developing Africa, and forget about these people here, because these people here, they're on the decline. Their thing is on the decline. We clearly see it. So do we abandon ship and say, hey, let's move to Mother Africa, or do we spend another 50 years trying to get along here with people who definitely don't get along with us? They can't even get along with themselves. And I rest the and listen to your response, Doctor. Thank you.
4: Okay, well, firstly, I have to pay homage to Phoenix. And Marcus from Memphis, you are hitting on the jugular vein, as we say in medicine. This is the jugular vein, okay, the big kahuna. So the pivotal question for Africans in America is to comprehend ourselves as a diaspora. A part of what we did wrong, and I named it plainly earlier in the show, that we don't get an A+ for the civil rights movement. We did certain things right, which is saying we have the right to the resources being isolated to the white population. What we did wrong, we invalidated everything Afrocentric, everything of our origin. In our attempt to assimilate, we invalidated. That was wrong. We also invalidated one another. As the previous caller from New Mexico said, we invalidated the black man. And Francis Cress Welsing elaborates on that intricately. That's volumes of other shows to talk about how we have emasculinized black men repeatedly, from the point at which they were raped by slave masters. Slave masters did not just seek black women. They abused black women, men, and children. So a lot of the abuse perpetuated in black families has been passed down from slavery. Many of the behaviors of being an aggressor model a white slave owner, and nothing Afrocentric. So whether we abandon this country or not, one of the other things we did wrong in civil rights was to identify only as African American, where we are the minority at 13%, rather than to see ourselves as a global majority, my brother. Thank you, Marcus from Memphis. We are not the minority. We're the majority. We're looking at the wrong geometry. Stop isolating to the United States. Even if you look at North America, South America, we are not 13% anymore, okay? But look at the global diaspora. That's what we've got to empower. The African perspective, the African prosperity, the African abundance of African people across the globe. That's our true inheritance. We don't have to pick a country. God gave us terrain.
2: Richard, I don't know what to say, Richard.
8: Hey, look, I'm with the brother from Arizona. that's what I'm saying. No, but what is said, Doctor, that we do have to have you back, because well, what you're saying well, is not only inspirational.
2: Well, Richard, but let me grab a couple more. Let's go to Philadelphia. Philadelphia.
9: Good evening, Brother Elliot. Good evening, Brother Richard. Good evening, Dr. Anderson. How you doing, my sister?
4: Good evening, and it's Emerson, like America.
9: Oh, I'm sorry.
4: You guys, I know I'm new to your audience. Thank you for calling in.
9: You're welcome, Dr. Anderson. My pleasure and honor to talk to you, Dr. Emerson. I just want to say this to you. You know, for you to be a medical doctor, we need more doctors like you, whether it be male or female, that's black, that's as well-grounded as you, as Dr. Amberson. I mean, you're just a pleasure to talk to, you know. And as the elder from New Mexico, so I would definitely buy your book when you get it out there. Inshallah, I would definitely buy your book like that. I'm going to let you know that. I will get your book. And I just want to say, because I know you're pressed for time, I like when you came on with Brother Ellie and Brother Richard, how you pointed out the over-sexualization of black women. And the over-masculinity of black men, but in the wrong reasons. Because like you said, Dr. Emerson, you can point to case after case where young black men have been made grown men in white people's eyes. Like look at Tamir Rice, you know, to that white devil cop, they murdered him. He was a grown man. He was a child, but to him was a grown man, you know. But yet, and like you said, most of the times, when these white men do mass killings, like James Holmes shot the dead up and killed all those white people in Colorado, the police brought him out alive. You know, a black man gets stopped for a traffic stop, and a white cop shoot him 20, 30 times, but he'd be unarmed. And you know,
4: right?
9: You know, you can put the Mendes case or one of the cases, Dr. Amberson, that I always, you know, we referenced to it. I told this to Brother Elliot, was over here in South Jersey, over in Lindenwall, New Jersey, which is right across the bridge here in Philadelphia, a suburb of South Jersey. About 20 years ago, a white transvestite had held up in a house. He was wanted for a crime. I forgot what crime he was wanted for. Well, anyway, police came, they had a standoff, and he shot and killed two white police officers, shot and killed a white a prosecutor and everything. And it made national news at the time it happened. And so, and all the news outlets was over there, the local ones from here in Philadelphia was over there covering it. And one of the reporters asked the police chief, who happened to be Caucasian, he said, aren't y'all been storming the house? Because they kept, you know, they had hostage negotiators and all these teams. They say, well, this man killed two of your own, and he killed a prosecutor. He said, aren't y'all going to rush the house? And the white police just said, no, we're not. He said, we're going to wait him out no matter how long it takes. He said, because we're not going to have no more bloodshed. See my point, Dr. Amberson, he has no problem showing humanity toward this white boy who killed their own officers. Now, you know, we all know, had that been a black man, they would have blew the house up with him in there, you know? But they always
4: absolutely.
9: They always show restraint when it comes to their own. Only time they kill their own when they have no other choice. Like you said, if it's going to be suicide by a cop or the white suspect pushes them to where they don't have no choice but to kill them. But black men get killed for far less. And this happens all the time with white America. And that's why I appreciate you making those points, Dr. Amberson, because it's how people need to understand what the mind dealing with when it comes like the over-sexualization of black girls and the over-masculinity of black men, black boys, for the wrong reasons. And again, I'll end with that, Dr. Because I know Elliot pressed for time, but I just want to thank you for your words of wisdom tonight. And like I said, I wish more doctors was more well-grounded as you are. And I would definitely get your book when you put it on the market, Dr. Amberson. Thank you, Brother Elliot. Thank you, Brother Richard and Dr. Amberson. Y'all have a blessed night. Put me on hold, Brother Elliot.
2: All right. Thanks for your contribution.
4: A lot of very important points that the brother reemphasized. And again, the over-sexualization of our children, the over-aging of our children, that they are children and minors. And when they're black and not Caucasian, they're viewed as some 8 to 10 years older and they're treated as such. These are major issues, which again, we cannot become reliant upon someone else prioritizing the issues. It's incumbent upon us. And so what I really, really love is that I've got all male call-ins thus far. And that means the brothers across the country, you guys, once again, you're disproving everything mass media says about you. Everything, one by one, this show is dispelling myths. I just want to thank Brother Elliot, Brother Richard. This is very powerful. This is really changing lives. And I'm so honored to be a part of this show. You are reflecting something about our community that is not reflected in the media at all. One would not even believe this existed without listening to podcasts like this.
2: Well, Dr. A, stay with us. We got two more callers that want to talk to you. Let's go to Newport News. Newport News?
10: Yes, Brother Elliot, can you hear me?
2: Yes, sir.
10: Sister A to the second power, is your mother still with us?
4: Absolutely. My mother will be, she's going to be 80 years old this July.
10: Well, you give her a hug for me because she has done what one other, my favorite teacher, she's still with us, Valonia Moore, has done. She taught you how to educate and talk to instead of at. And you are perfect at it. My heart goes out to you, but give her a hug for me. Old country boy from Yorktown, Virginia.
4: Amazing.
10: Keep on that work, sister.
4: Amazing. Thank you so much for the compliment. Thank you for being engaged in the show. Thank you for taking the time from the beach area of Virginia, where it actually is above freezing. I appreciate the callers on this show.
2: Let's go to Morristown, New Jersey. Morristown?
11: Uh-oh.
2: Morristown?
11: I guess
2: he's done. The radio was up in the background. Dr. A, listen, before I let you go, I want you to give out any information, how people can contact you, although you did it once already. But we got to have you back to not only talk about this issue more, about the necessity of early childhood intervention and education, but to talk about, because we had a, Richard, and her name escapes me, and I'm sorry. We had a sister that was a midwife from Jackson, Mississippi on with us. You remember, Richard?
8: Yeah, and I don't remember her name. And that was one of the questions in which I wanted to, when you come back, and you will come back, you will talk about the women and children in the South, because I think that's, you know, critical for us to understand what is going on when we're talking about this early childhood, you know, neuropsychological development that is going on. But but we did have her on. I forget who it was. And she was young, too, if I'm not mistaken.
2: Yeah. And what I'll do, I'll when she was on with us, Dr. A, I'll send you the podcast when she was on with us, because it might be somebody that you might want to network with, or she wants to network with you. I know she does.
4: Right. That's right. That would be awesome. That would definitely be awesome. Well, let me just give the listening audience the contact information again. Firstly, just to link with me is social media. And certainly when I do publish the book, which, again, it's the 40 weeks of pregnancy. So there's no literature that I have viewed in obstetrics that allows a woman who is pregnant or thinking about becoming pregnant, as well as her supportive family and community, to actually look from inside the womb looking out. Mm-hmm. So what I did, as someone who studied the anatomy, physiology, cognitive development, et cetera, of the human being inside the womb to the utmost degree, I paired with the woman who trained me in Reiki. Therefore, she's a doctor in divinity. And so her power is spiritual. And we combine to study each individual week of pregnancy and to cultivate what the fetus is doing, not just developmentally, anatomically, but also spiritually, metaphysically. What is that evolutionary period, week by week, from week 1 to week 40, called internal lullaby moments? I will definitely drop that on social media. To engage with me right away, if you have medical questions, you just want to seek further engagement, you want to engage me on a different platform, then text Dr. A, D-R, capital A, to 202-270-3266. And, brother, I am so, so glad that you heard me on Carl Nelson's show, that you engaged me for this platform. The education of our children is really where we begin as a grassroots community. Saving our teenagers that are in crisis is a cumulative part of that. It's an integral part. It can't be separated, but we've got to start from the beginning.
8: Yes.
4: As soon as they come out the womb, when they are 0 years of age, when they are 6 weeks old and mama's got to go back to work and she's making less than 300% poverty level and daddy is in jail or dead, we've got to intervene right there. So thank you for putting, you know, the nail up on the head on this show, for putting the top news story in the spring of 2026 on the platform. It's not the war. It's right here in our communities.
2: Doctor, let me ask you this before you leave us. And I should have asked you this earlier. You talked about the importance of childhood education and early childhood education. And, you know, when I was small, you had elders talk about, you know, when a woman's pregnant, talking to the baby while the baby's in the womb, or the husband or father, you know, kind of putting his hand on his wife's stomach and talking to the baby. I know this makes a difference, but I want you to explain it from your research and knowing, you know, delivering children, being a midwife also. Talk about the importance of talking to the child even before he's born. I'm quite sure that can they hear? Can they understand? Do they really... On their level, how do they understand this.
4: I love it. And you know what? This is such a beautiful question that goes right to the center of my heart that I'm not only going to end with it, but I'm going to start whatever next show we do with this same topic. Because this is really the start of everything. It is the alpha. So number one, there's debate scientifically and metaphysically about when life begins. Okay. So to be very, very clear with our audience, fertilization occurs when a woman makes an egg, a man releases sperm, one of a million fertilizes that one egg. And that one egg, which is in her fallopian tube, travels to her uterus, and her uterus receives it, which means it thickens just like grass in the garden. How do you make a plant grow? How do you make a seed grow? More grass, more fertilizer. You make that in your womb. You encircle that little egg with all the nutrients until you bury it. Once you bury it, it finally springs forth from the quote-unquote ground of your womb as an embryo and eventually has a heartbeat. And once it has a heartbeat, which is 6 weeks, it begins to grow. It begins to multiply exponentially. The cells are growing. So this understanding helps you understand why you need a healthy egg and a healthy sperm. And who you are as a woman and a man is going to shape who that baby is. Second of all, what kind of environment that baby is growing in is going to shape that baby. We don't know if that little baby is deaf. We don't know if the little baby is blind. We don't know about any learning disabilities in the womb. What we do know is that chaos can be felt within the womb. The stress of the mother can be felt within the womb. Premature delivery and severely low birth weight babies are associated with severely stressed and traumatized mothers. So all of that is real, and all of that impacts how sensitive is the fetus. If the fetus has to desensitize to protect itself in the womb, that's horrific. That means the fetus has got to learn how to tune you out because you're so full of chaos that it's not inhabitable. They have to either miscarry, abort, or tune you out completely. That's under extreme duress. That's many little black babies. So where we think that they are listening and engaged, they are trying to be at peace. So they're doing the opposite of that. In a healthy pregnancy, that little baby, by the time they are at 12 weeks, they're sensitive to the mother, to her heartbeat, to her heart rate, to her respiratory rate. They are able to move with her vibrations like they're in the ocean, like they are just doggy paddling or floating the wave. So that's their experience from the end of the first trimester. Throughout the second trimester, while she's filling up with all the water, they're cultivating the sense of hearing. They're cultivating a sense of not seeing but perceiving, almost a third eye development. They are perceiving the outer world such that classical music actually enhances neuronal development of the brain. Okay, African drumming enhances neuronal development of the brain. The chanting of Native Americans enhances neuronal development of the brain. Meditation and the art of meditation from second trimester enhances neuronal connections of a fetal brain in the womb. By third trimester, daddy is now involved. Now they can hear him and perceive him. They know when he's around. They can feel it. So absolutely, fetal development is a real thing. It's a whole science in and of itself.
2: Wow. Well, listen, you're right, Dr. A. We got to continue this when you come back. I can't wait. This has been an interesting conversation. I want to thank you for being with us. Thank you for sharing with our audience. I just love this conversation. Richard?
8: The same here. I ain't going to say no more because you already know.
2: Dr. A, thanks for being with us.
4: Well, thank you both. 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
2: Talk to you soon. 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
2: 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We'll be right back.

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1: In this crooked game of power politics here in America, the Negro, namely the race problem, integration, civil rights issue, are all nothing but tools used by the whites who call themselves liberals against another group of whites who call themselves conservatives, either to get into power or to retain power. Among whites here in America, the political teams are no longer divided into Democrats and Republicans. The whites who are now struggling for control of the American political throne are divided into liberal and conservative camps. The white liberals from both parties cross party lines to work together toward the same goal. And white conservatives from both parties do likewise. The white liberal differs from the white conservative only in one way. The liberal is more deceitful, more hypocritical than the conservative. Both want power, but the white liberal is the one who has perfected the art of posing as the Negro's friend and benefactor. And by winning the friendship and support of the Negro, the white liberal is able to use the Negro as a pawn or a weapon in this political football game that is constantly raging between the white liberals and the white conservatives. The American Negro is nothing but a political football. Someday we'll all
2: be free. There has always been a white man's party in the United States. Yeah. For most of the history of the United States, that white man's party has been the Democratic Party. But then in the 60s, the parties switched places, but there was still a white man's party and another party that claimed that it was more inclusive. This duopoly system is a political arrangement that balances itself out and in which the two parts react to each other. This arrangement makes promises to its constituencies, and it makes those promises in order to keep them voting for the representatives of the rich people who control both of those parties. But this representation has benefited the black misleadership class, which owes its existence to the Democratic Party, or feels that it does. For that reason, this black misleadership class is the last part of the duopoly that will budge from this arrangement. But the black political class remains the most loyal element in that duopoly situation. Their allegiance is to the party that has nurtured their rise in social and economic status. Their allegiance is not to the larger black community, and that will not change. The duopoly system itself mitigates against independent black politics on the electoral level. It's not some fault among our people. It's the system that we have to operate in, or that has been imposed on us, that says you will have no independent politics, because that would violate the logic of the duopoly. It means that you are abandoning the fight against the white man's party because you are not collaborating fully and wholeheartedly and entirely with the Democratic Party.

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1: Welcome back to Time for an Awakening. It's 8:15 on this Sunday edition of Time for an Awakening. Richard.
2: Yes, yes, yes. That was a powerful, Dr. Emerson was, very engaging. And I think, as Brother Obi said, she definitely wasn't talking at more engaged with, us in her thorough response to the question exactly. And the challenge that we have before us.
1: Yeah, I can't wait to get her back on. It would be interesting to have her because that conversation that she started to have at the end is very interesting, Richard, because it kind of led to when she talked about, the premature deliveries and all, and indicated that some of that, not all of it, but some of it is the child, the vibrations. If it's a lot of arguing, stress going on, that the child wants out. You heard what she said in reference to that. Yeah, so it'll be interesting to get her back on. I'm looking forward to that conversation.
2: And I have to use that too, Elliot, to say why it's so imperative, regardless where we are, that we, which she also raised, that it's on us to create safe spaces or spaces of peace. For if we really are dealing with the trauma, if we really are dealing with the, neuropsychological, regardless of where our station, we have to intentionally create that for those newborn. And knowing that first 5 years, how important from prenatal, that first 5 years, how important it is. But if we don't create this safe space, then we are leaving ourselves exposed and future generation exposed for the harm.
1: Richard, let's transition into the open forum and maybe some of the callers might want to weigh in on this. Richard, this thing that happened this week is not a surprise to any listeners to Time for an Awakening program. I want to thank Brother Maurice Carver up there at Black Men Screaming for alerting the listeners to this well over a year ago, that these discussions were going on, these lawsuits were being raised, and they were spearheaded by this guy, Edward Blum, who is funded by a lot of organizations that some black people feel as though is allies of black people, which is really strange. Either you don't know who you're dealing with, or you done made a deal with the devil. I'll just put it that way. Because this guy was funded by a lot of the organizations that fund some of these black representatives to do what was done. Now, again, when Maurice first started bringing this up, he was talking about that Shelby case, Shelby versus Holder, the 2013 case that was raised then. But let me read this, how it basically makes the Voting Rights Act null and void. If you remember when I played that clip with Clyburn about maybe a month and a half ago when he was on a program and he talked about the three crown jewels of that period was the Civil Rights Bill, the Voting Rights Act, and the Fair Housing Act. Hey, Richard, give me a second. And go ahead, you take it.
2: No, when I seen this come into existence, after hearing it, I have to say to those at the time, it really made me down. And only because, it, as Elliot said, for me, we already knew, or at least we knew where we were. And this is a reinstatement of it. And the reason why I say that, because it made me immediately, when I heard, I didn't read, particularly, but I heard that it was basically once again about states' rights. I think that that's the core, you know, for me, that's the cornerstone of our understanding, you know, states' rights. And where does Black people, you know, who were brought to this country, how were the evolution of them in relationship to states' rights? And that made me, the whole question of voting, you know, the whole thing of the Voting Rights Bill, though, comes, I would say, was that, I'm saying 1787, when they were debating about states' rights and how each state would have the activity to be able to, you know, have numerical representation amongst themselves. And the Southern states needed, because of their limited white population, even though they had a large enslaved population, needed another type of tool, representation, in order to make themselves equal to the Northern colonies, Vermont, Massachusetts, you know, Maine, you know. And that three-fifth clause becomes the tool, you know. Now, some people I hear is that, you know, make the notion was three-fifths of a human being, but basically, in my limited understanding, it was a tool to give the Southern states, Virginia, Maryland on down, the right to have a slave, enslaved person and a property be still a part of the voting representation.
1: Yeah, even though he wasn't voting. Just,
2: yeah. Right. That's the critical part of the voting, even though he wasn't voting. I think that because the question about, and I'll turn it back over to you, but that's where I start and bring this, you know, bringing this thing forward, that the question about state rights and where do Black people, you know, in the design, the American design as citizens, you know, or as a people, fall within the construct that the, I would say this here, you know, speaking out of ignorance, this Supreme Court decision kind of reinforces that, you know, political representation as far as Black people. But that I'll turn it back to you as far as what you were going to present.
1: Well, in coordinates with some of the things that had been presented early on, and some of the things that the contributions that was given by Maurice up there in New York, I'm just read the correlation there, the Shelby that weakened that Voting Rights Act, and I kind of lost my place in what I was, okay. When Clyburn came on that program, and I might play that clip again, and mentioned about the three jewels of that period in his mind, he said the Civil Rights Act, the Voting Rights Act, and the Fair Housing Act was the three crown jewels of that period. We see that they had been fooling around with that Civil Rights Act and made it the Equality Act, where everybody, one-legged people, gays, lesbians, everybody's all involved. The Fair Housing Act, you see where the banks take turns violating that all the time, even to this present day. Every time you look, Wells Fargo is paying a fine. I think the last time I checked, it was the Navy Federal Credit Union violating Black people's rights in loans. So the banks take turns paying fines and violating that. But this was like the crown jewel as far as Black people, because every time you turn around, the 2 and 4 years, vote like your life depends on it. Your ancestors died for that right. And you could see that these things have been put in place by Europeans, and they feel as though they can snatch it at any time. We've had people on here, and especially some of the farm activists. John Boyd, Mr. Thomas Burrell, said that we're still living under Dred Scott. You remember when they were saying that, Richard?
2: Yeah.
1: So we see what has happened. But the thing that makes you scratch your head is the people that the majority of black people put in charge, they seem shocked that this has happened. I don't know whether you were asleep at the wheel or whatever, but, you know, if we're driving somewhere, Richard, and in our point you do drive while I want to take a break or whatever, because black people in this Western society have busy lives trying to provide for their families. You just heard Dr. A talking about a lot of these black women have three jobs. They're living, a lot of them living below the poverty level with three children. So a lot of our people vote for these people because they want them to handle that type of business. These people are, they don't have to work. I'm talking about elected officials. That's their job, to alert the public, especially the black people that they represent, of what's going on so they don't get hit over the head with a club. But when you're, if I appoint you to be the driver, Richard, and I take a little break and fall asleep, and next thing you know, we end up in the ditch. I don't want you driving anymore. You failed. And maybe that's a bad analogy. I don't know. But, you know, what are we doing here? What are they doing? I want to play some clips here of the response of some of these black elected officials, and I'll read some published reports of the response of whites no sooner than this stuff was passed. But let's go back, Richard, because it was something that was said, and last week we didn't air a program, but it was something that was said last week, or it might be 2 weeks ago now, at the NAND convention. I don't know whether you heard it, Richard.
2: No.
1: When a young brother, looked like he was in his 30s, got up and said something in reference to voting and black politicians, because a lot of them were there. Harris and a bunch of others were there at the NAND convention. And then Sharpton got up after they had taken the mic from the man and said some things in reference to him. But I want to play that, and then I'm going to play some of this response by black elected officials on what just recently happened and their strategy to do something about it, because the strategy is really perplexing to me, and I want to see whether I'm alone in looking at it like that. Let me play first the man said at the NAND convention. This is his comments, Richard, in the Time for Awakening audience.
3: Hey, yo, as I look around this room, if you're 35 years old or younger, raise your hand. Four people. So here's the thing. Y'all in trouble. Yesterday you had Al Green up here talking about we need a Secretary of Reconciliation, and then that's going to include what he said was reparations, which, by the way, wasn't reparations. Reparations is more than a check, but the very first thing it is a check. And come this year during the midterms and in 2028, if you don't have our check, you won't get no vote. No check, no vote. Yeah, I know that ain't what you want to hear, but that's what's happening. All of y'all in here, with all due respect, you're beautiful, but you're old. You're not talking to the youth. You don't know how to talk to the youth. You're trying to tell us what to do. We're not having it no more. So if you want our vote, you got to come with our paper. We're not scared of Trump. We're not scared of anybody. Biden is a racist. Trump is a racist. Kamala is a racist. And if you don't have our money, you don't get our vote. Yeah, not. Who are you? Oh, all right, yeah, so like I was saying, I'm going to land my plan right there, but the Democrats are no better than the Republicans. No check, no vote. Y'all take care.
1: Richard.
2: Yeah.
1: Being that you didn't hear his comment, you heard his comment there.
2: Right.
1: You hear the frustration in, now he asked whether anybody was over 35. So to me, that tells me that he was under 35.
2: Right.
1: But you hear the frustration in what he's saying, that the needs of a lot of the grassroots was not met by elected officials. It was just excuses. He said that Trump is a racist, Biden is a racist, Harris is a racist. He said if you don't come with dealing with reparations, then you're not getting, he's not participating. Mm-hmm. That's what he stated. Now, if, and see, we're in a situation now that we're going to have to talk to one another if these people are serious. And I'm talking about these black elected officials that claim they're your representatives. Mm-hmm. And I'm talking about talk to one another, similar to what happened in 72. Not bring your white allies that you keep on or hanging your hat on. Leave those people outside. If you want to talk to them, then you go outside and talk with them. Right now, you're in a situation where we're going to have to talk with other black people. Because the, just like Dr. A mentioned about the African-centered part of us was dismissed during that period. You heard her say that, Richard.
2: Right. Right.
1: Well, some of those values and approaches that people of an Afrocentric philosophy had was dismissed during these periods. It was dismissed. I mean, I don't know whether you agree that they were dismissed, but they were dismissed.
2: Yeah. I mean, yes.
1: But, now they're going to have to be incorporated, be discussed, because the approaches that these people have used, the assimilation approach, don't work. And it hasn't worked. It's like a rug being pulled out. They wasn't really being fair with a lot of the stuff anyway, but now they don't have to do it at all. You might as well bring back jelly beans and all that other stuff to some of our ancestors. When they went to vote, they had to count jelly beans. Or it was all types of quizzes. Who was the last five presidents? All kind of dumb stuff. Bring that back. No, but this is the response. You see, here the young brother said. This is Sharpton's response to what he said at the conference.
4: Young people are rehearsing, getting ready for the, this afternoon is our youth day. I heard somebody talk about young people, to tell them to just stay around. They're going to see two people afternoon, all of the youth in there. I don't know, but you get provocateurs, because anybody that's talking to somebody younger than them holding the mic, then you know that they paid agents. And if you're in the room, if you don't like me saying that, I'll say it again. Because you cannot get reparations without putting people in office that's going to pay them. So talk that ignorance somewhere else. So people talking about we have been, for all of our existence, fighting for reparations, made every candidate pledge to it. You cannot get reparations unless you elect folks that's going to pay it. Who you going to pay? Yourself? So you can't in one hand say, everybody, don't vote for everybody, they racist, but I want reparations. Who going to pay you? So either you paid or you stupid or both.
1: Now, Richard, you heard what he said.
2: Right.
1: He dismissed, right. He dismissed the man, said he was a paid agent, and he was stupid. Now, the man had a legitimate agreement or gripe, whether they liked what he said or not. He had a legitimate gripe. Now, Sharpton said, you know, we've had elected officials that we made them pledge to support reparations. You heard him say that, didn't you, Richard?
2: Right.
1: The last time I checked, Harris, who was running for president, said that she was against reparations. Obama said the same thing.
2: Mm-hmm.
1: These people were at the top of the ticket or running for the top of the ticket. So I don't know what elected officials he's talking about that pledged that they was going to fight for reparations. And if they did, they failed. Because I don't hear any of them talking about it anymore.
2: Mm-hmm.
1: And I don't know anybody that's talking about these people giving us. You're going to have to force these people to do what's right. And I'll use an analogy. That stuff that's going on now in the Middle East with Iran blocking that Strait of Hormuz. to force these people to either leave there or get out of that region or whatever. You got to force these people. They ain't not going to do anything on their own. It's no moral. Where's the morality? A lot of these people have proven they are amoral. History shows it. That's not a bigoted statement. A lot of these Europeans have proved historically that they're amoral. That means lack morals. Look at what they did to the Native Americans when they came here. Some of those Native Americans, you'll see them in a museum. They don't even exist anymore because they've been totally wiped out. Look what they did to the Africans that they brought here, our ancestors. If that's not immoral and a crime against humanity, I don't know what is. Look what they did to other places where they went. Australia, Hawaii, Central America, South America. They treated the people fairly. They lived in peace with them. No, that's not what happened. And that's human. That's human life. Look what they did to nature, to animal life. It's several species that they've totally wiped out. And some of them would have been wiped out, like mountain lions and the bald eagle and other prairie dogs, the buffalo. They almost wiped those out. If conservationists hadn't put them on reserves, they would be gone. So when you talk about amoral, it's so much historical evidence to show that people that we're dealing with have been amoral, that lack morals. Now, let me play some of the comments that's made after this Civil Rights Act was blown up, detonated, destroyed. First, let me play this. And Tom Awakening is familiar with these clips because we played them before. But this is some of the leadership, black leadership, and what they said about, and I don't want to say America because that's a land. This land doesn't have anything to do with it. It's the people that occupy the land and that have made these laws. America didn't make these laws. White America made these laws. But a lot of these black effective officials don't want to put that adjective before they speak about America. They always use America like an inanimate object. A land didn't do anything. A land can't think. Let me play some of these things again about comments that were made about this nation. And I'm going to go across the board, whether they Democrat or Republican, blacks, and listen to the comments that they made.
5: Hear me clearly. America is not a racist country. It's backwards to fight discrimination with different types of discrimination. And it's wrong to try to use our painful past to dishonestly shut down debates in the present.
6: We now have 47 states that have introduced legislative activities that would in some way suppress voters. What is that about? So we should stop arguing about whether or not this is a racist country. It is not. Do we have racist things taking place in this country by various jurisdictions? Yes.
1: Richard, I don't understand that explanation at all. Maybe you do. But those voices that you heard was Tim Scott and James Clyburn. Now, let me play with Harris and Ketanji Brown, who's an occupant of the Supreme Court presently, said about that. Because you heard Tim Scott and Clyburn say that America wasn't a racist country.
7: Senator Tim Scott said last night that America is not a racist country. Do you agree with that? And what do you make of his warning against fighting discrimination with more discrimination?
8: I believe that we need to address, well, first of all, no, I don't think America is a racist country, but we also do have to speak truth about the history of racism in our country and its existence today.
1: Okay, it's not a racist country, but racism exists today. Again, I don't understand the double talk. Maybe you can help me with that, Richard. I don't understand it. Here's Ketanji Brown and what she said.
9: I want to ask you about the University of North Carolina affirmative action case. Justice Thomas responded to your dissent by describing your views on race as follows. As she sees things, we are inexorably trapped in a fundamentally racist society with the original sin of slavery and the historical subjugation of Black Americans still determining our lives today. What did you make of that?
10: Well, you know, let me just say that the justices use our opinions as an opportunity to explain to the public our views. That's Justice Thomas's view of my position as expressed in my opinion. And I don't know if Justice Thomas really had anything to respond to with respect to the actual fact. And that's all that I was really focusing on.
9: But he wrote, she sees things. We are all inexorably trapped in a fundamentally racist society. Do you believe that?
10: No. No, and my opinion didn't say that.
9: Yeah.
10: My opinion said, look at where we've been and understand what affirmative action was designed to do. We still exist in a society in which the gaps that were initially created as a result of slavery, as a result of Jim Crow, exist.
1: Richard, help me with that. It's more double talk. America's not racist, but the Jim Crow and things that made the society racist still exist. Huh?
2: Yeah, as a, you know, I'm in a peculiar spot because I the reason why I, you know, and listening to what, you know, again, the what this here, the section 2,
1: I'm going to play some of their responses about section 2. I just wanted you to kind of briefly, you know, I don't know, maybe I'm
2: the whole context. If we don't accept that because what states' rights meant from its initiation of those who created the design of whether you call it America, United States, especially in that earlier period that leads up to Dred Scott. If we don't accept that, everything else is, you know, like bantering. The political parties is bantering because at that point, they didn't accept that we were either a people or a citizen. So, you know, that's where I'm having my struggle at. I mean, I hear, you know, in this generation, the back and forth and party representatives. And that's what I like about with Du Bois. And I just, and we're here, what he, you know, he laid out when he did his suppression of the African slave trade, and he went through what they were debating, that debate, because I think it was Rutherford, the South Carolina representative said, it's not about morality, it's about interests. So when we bring morality to the political power equation, we're already missing, you know, where our, for me, where our position is. And that's where I'm having. So I hear, and we can track the history of us trying to, you know, make this thing work. Mm-hmm. It's this, to make it work for us. And the question of this, whether you call it a 50-year cycle or whatever a generation, structurally, you know, based off the way it's designed, is it? And that gets into when you said about 72, because there were some who were there who said it won't work for us. That's why we need to create our independent party. Others who were newly there said we're going to try to make it work for us, right? And they were newly elected Democratic individuals. So, you know, but both of those, you know, both of those things are not dealing, when you're dealing with from the point of America and Black folks, whether they use, because before racism, they was using Christianity. And now I think they're going to use meritocracy. You ain't doing it because you ain't meeting merit. So That's the point I'm making. It's the question of the cornerstone of this decision is about states' rights. The state has the right to determine. And it's about political power and interests. And those, before it was the Republican Party, no, it was the Democratic Party, then now it's the Republican Party. But when they initially started, it was no party before, it was no party before 1790. When they said it ain't about morality, it's about interests. And that these, this body, we're just using in order to make us equal to each other, not bring them in it. That's where I'm having, you know, and I just, we get to listen to how this generation, the young person and Sharpton, how, and the politicians, how they're trying to make something work that wasn't designed to work for us. And maybe I'm too, being too simplistic.
1: Yeah, but it doesn't make common sense to keep trying to force a square peg into a round hole, Richard.
2: That's the divide within our social consciousness. And as you said, you know, Dr. Emerson said, you know, you can make strategies that you, you know, and you in your strategic, then you make tactical moves that work against you in the strategy. Yes, you know, like, okay, you got a power nexus in the moment, and you say, well, we're going to get forward. We are able to get forward because of other things. And the other things is the global concern. It wasn't black folks with 64 civil rights. And it wasn't just because black people. It was because of what was going on outside of America, primarily Vietnam War, and the disenfranchise of what's going on amongst white Americans, white youth. And not excluding black people pushing for that legislation, you know, to overturn what? Plessy, which was what? Based in states' rights. Mm-hmm. We acknowledge that you're here, but we're going to make it separate but equal. And, you know, and since we are, our interest is to control, because that's what, you know, what's that? I figured it was Negro something that they were concerned with. So, and that's why it's important for us to have a long history and to understand within us, we have two different strategic approaches. Some can say three, two. Like, we could make this thing work for us. And the other saying, we can't make this thing work for us. I mean, to me, that's the simplistic part of it.
1: Yeah, well, I think history has showed that first part that you just said, we can make this thing work for us, has not worked.
2: And you can't proven. Convince them people of it.
1: Well,
2: you
1: amongst
2: us, this is a, as you said, that's an internal debate. Remember the convention? That was in the conventions in 1830s.
1: Yeah, but they didn't have any proof then. They were going off the basis of, well, these people are human beings like us, and maybe we can appeal to their morality.
2: Right. But by 1840s, when it was Douglas and what you call, who was it? Oh, I've always said Delaney, but
1: Howland Garnett.
2: Garnett, you know, that was another generation making the same argument, and then moving to the end of the term with in the 1890s with the Niagara and with Du Bois dealing with the one part and what's his name, the Monroe Trotter and them dealing with the other part.
1: But these debates are not happening now. The last time it was done was in 1972.
2: I agree.
1: So it's going to have to be done again. It's going to have to. They're trying to avoid it all they can. And I'm talking about these current black elected officials. In fact, for the past 30 or 40 years, they've been trying to avoid it. They've been incorporating all of these quote-unquote allies and everything else and been getting screwed. So they're going to have to do, if you're serious, or either you're going to, a lot of these young blacks and older blacks is going to stop participating in this process.
2: And that was one of the, you know, one of the things, and I know, you know, the question that came based off of what Sharpton said, because I don't, you know, what the young guy was saying, it was like, you know, to me, it was conflicting also, but what Sharpton was saying was in relationship
1: what was conflicting?
2: To, and, you know, this
1: what,
2: young people,
1: what was conflicting?
2: Because young people are not voting.
1: What was conflicting in what he said?
2: Because you can't say on one hand, like, you're going to get a cash payment and you have no real power. Even if, like just because we're going to hold our vote, when we're not organized, like, these two contingency, if not three, and going back to Gary, if we don't have a unified, strategy that we have negotiated that all three
1: he was going off the basis of black elected officials saying that they were going to do this. So that was his unified strategy. That's what he's answered to.
2: Yeah. No, go ahead. We talk about it now. It's people of this rep. I mean, I'm, you know, like, I, you know, and to me, again, it's interesting, or maybe I'm just using this, you know, the sister that we had just had. If we can't control the our only natural resource, which is the baby, in that first 5 years, before.
1: Yeah, but I don't want you to mix that in with what he said.
2: It's political because that's the only thing that we have.
1: Well, listen, I'm gonna play this. And remember what that boy, remember what the brother said. He was basically saying you failed. Am I right? That's why I was asking
2: I
1: you.
2: I disagree with that.
1: Yeah. That's why I was asking you about this. When you're hearing this, I want you to, because I want to kind of be on the same page as far as what I'm hearing. Are you hearing the same thing? He was basically saying you failed. Do we agree with that?
2: Yeah, but the point is, we had no other choice but to fail.
1: Yeah, but come on.
2: You feel like he was going to win something.
1: You're adding that. He's not going on, we have no choice but to fail. He's going on the basis of, you promised this and you failed. And you agreed with these whites. Because he turned around and said, Biden's racist, Trump is racist, and Harris is racist. So he was basically saying, you know, you double crossed us. You agree with these white people and we don't have reparations. That's what he's saying.
2: Mm-hmm.
1: Okay. Now, listen to what Green says after this vote. Listen to what he's saying. Listen to his new strategy coming up, because he puts forth a new strategy. And I guess he's speaking for the caucus. I don't know.
2: Mm-hmm.
1: But listen to what he said. Listen. Mm-hmm. Just listen. This is Al Green, right after that Supreme Court decision. He met in a black church with black preachers.
2: Mm-hmm.
11: We're here not as a united front. We're here because we are united. So let's hear from our Congressman Al Green.
12: Amen. First, allow me to thank the Reverend Dr. Max Miller for hosting this event here at this historic church, a church where we have always found a place to vent our concerns, voice the needs of the people, and to make a difference in our community. So I thank you, Pastor Dr. Max Miller, for what you've done, because it's a message that the people need to hear. And here is the message. The message has to do with the Supreme Court of the United States of America. The Supreme Court has changed the rules such that the Voting Rights Act is almost insignificant now. The Voting Rights Act had its birth at the Edmund Pettus Bridge on Bloody Sunday. Much of what we have in the Voting Rights Act, while it was signed in ink, it was written with the blood of people at the Edmund Pettus Bridge. And there are some people who seem to believe that the times have changed to the extent that the Voting Rights Act is no longer needed, that we have progressed to the point now where we can be totally colorblind. But I also understand that society was not colorblind when it allowed us to have people enslaved, when it allowed us to have representation such that we had invidious discrimination known as segregation. It was not colorblind. It saw people of color as less than persons who should be protected by the Constitution of the United States of America to the same extent as some others. So we are here because the Supreme Court in Louisiana versus Calais has changed the rules.
13: Yeah.
12: The Supreme Court has said now to the world that in this country, partisan politics is more important than protecting the rights of people of color to have representation in Congress and in state houses and on commissioners' courts and at city councils. This decision from the Supreme Court is far-reaching and wide-ranging. It is going to make a difference in representation. There are many who have already prognosticated that about 20% of the members of Congress will no longer be there. Well, seems that this prognostication is already manifesting itself in Louisiana because the governor of Louisiana is postponing the election.
13: Yes.
12: Postponing the election that's supposed to be starting. Postponing it so that he can now draw new lines. It is believed that when those new lines are drawn, there will be one less person of color capable of being elected to the Congress of the United
1: States. Richard, let me say, you notice how they keep using these white people's talking points. Mm-hmm. You know, he's in a black church. He can say black. Don't keep saying the people of color, because this ain't directed at no Asians or Latinos. It's not. It's directed at black people. Come on. Come on. Why these? See, that's the problem. That's one of the problems that that young man was trying to express. That's one of the problems.
2: Mm-hmm.
1: Well, let me. I'm gonna get to, go ahead. Go ahead.
2: No, no. I was just saying that what I always say is because we abandoned black political thought.
1: Okay.
2: And there, you know, that's to me, in order to be accommodating.
1: Yeah. All right. I'm finish this out. I'm gonna stop it again. I know that, but let me. I'm gonna continue.
12: United States of America. The rules have changed. So here are the rules now. With this new partisan politics rule, we have to understand that we can no longer allow the fires that are started by others to go uncontested. We are going to have to fight fire with fire. We can no longer say that this is wrong, you shouldn't do that, we are not going to fight you with the same rules that you're using. No, the rules have changed.
1: Now, wait a minute, Richard. He said the rules changed now. We're going to fight fire with fire. We no longer going to say, well, you can't do that, it's wrong. That's appealing on a moral basis, right?
2: Right.
1: Okay, now, let's hear the fire with fire that's going to be started. Let's see it.
12: And we've got to adopt the rules that others are using. Amen. And that means that if there's a fire, then we've got to have a backfire. In forestry, when you have a raging fire, you start a backfire so that you can prevent the fire from proceeding along a certain line. Well, we now have to have a backfire.
13: Right.
12: And when the rules have changed and somebody is assaulting you with a knife, you can't fight back with a toothpick. You've got to have the same level of fight back to defend yourself that they're using to offend you. So we have to now change with the rules. So if the Supreme Court has been stacked and the deck has been stacked by President Trump, he has stacked the Supreme Court so that we can get the decision that we have today. And if he's going to stack the Supreme Court, the only way we can unstack it is to add more judges to it. And I am right now having my staff work with legislative counsel in Congress so that we can produce legislation to add more justices to the Supreme Court to bring back some sense of equality, some balance, to make sure that what the president has done to stack the court, we can do to unstack the court.
1: Wait a minute, Richard. That's the strategy.
2: Taking the practical thought, I've heard this. Somebody else raised that point too, as far as expanding the amount of justices on the court, but that doesn't deal with the practical power organizing effort that Black folks are dealing with. Yes, you can expand it, but that only means that others, if they're more organized than you, that they could still be putting their representative in their point of view. And that minister started off with it in the sense of how we're fractionalized by saying it's not a united front because we are united. So, and united front would be bringing in young people, would be bringing in the nationalists, would be bringing in the leftists. All of those Black people who were, if we're going to go back to 72, when they had a united front, but what they're not talking about a united front. So they could put forward this, but it's still just for a certain segment in my mind. But the expansion of the Supreme Court, I've heard that come up.
1: And but that's a process. And right. Listen, he's talking about he's going to Congress. You got white folks. There's more white folks in Congress than Black. They're gonna unstack, put some legislation in to unstack a court to help Black people. I mean, right. Come on, you throwing more good money after bad. If you want to be a fool, go ahead and be a fool yourself. Mm. That strategy he's talking about don't work.
2: It's class thing. Well, I'm gonna call it class. It's for that segment.
1: Oh yeah, I agree.
2: And that's why it won't work in my mind.
1: Now let me, because he mentioned something else, and I'm gonna be fair. He mentioned something else down here, but that's where it's gonna take our people meeting with one another with sincerity. Right. Let me finish it.
13: We've got to unstack it.
14: Yes.
13: And that is by adding more justices.
14: Yes,
13: I don't like having to say this. My preference would be that the Supreme Court have allowed the Voting Rights Act to maintain what it was doing, which was allowing people of color to get elected and protecting them. But that is no longer the case now. That case has been set aside by the Supreme Court with the Louisiana case. So finally this, friends. We are going to have to litigate. I believe in that. Let's continue to litigate. We're going to have to negotiate.
14: Yes.
13: I believe in that as well. But we're also going to have to engage, in addition to litigation and negotiation, we're going to have to engage in protestation. There is a time and a place for us to peacefully protest. If you're going to treat us like you treated us in 1965, then we got to behave lawfully, peacefully, like we behaved in 1965.
14: Right.
13: And in 1965, to acquire the Voting Rights Act of 1965, John Lewis and others went to the Edmund Pettus Bridge. They were marching from Selma to Montgomery. And in so doing, we had what was called Bloody Sunday. But they marched on. They did not turn back. They were beaten back to the church where they started. So with the Supreme Court sanctioning it, then we've got to let the Supreme Court know that the people are not going to tolerate it. And if we're not going to tolerate it, we will go back to the slogan that we've used many times, and that is, no justice, no peace. No justice, no peace. No justice, no peace. No justice, no peace. And that peace that we will bring about will be brought about with peaceful, nonviolent protest.
14: That's right.
13: We're not going to engage in violence. I don't want anybody in the press to say that we've decided that we're going to engage in violent protest. That's not it. So again, this is what we will do. I want to thank these brave pastors for being here. This church makes a difference in the lives of people. This Pastor Miller has made a difference in the lives of people. We will stand together. We will march together. We will make change together. It is time for the people of this country to understand that we are not going back. We are going forward, backward never, forward ever. We march on until liberty and justice prevails for all. We march on. We march on.
1: Richard,
2: I'm sorry.
1: I want to play this because somebody asked a question. I'm going to play his response to this question after that. But he said he wants to litigate. What was the three things? Litigate, negotiate.
2: It was negotiate.
1: Litigate, negotiate, and protest. I'll go back. I mean, I didn't want to go back, but that's what he said.
2: All right, go ahead.
1: Let me try to find it. I mean, you want to hear it again?
2: Oh no, go ahead. Yeah, good. Well, go ahead, go forward, because I just took.
1: Well, he said litigate, negotiate, and protest.
2: Okay.
1: But we're going to have nonviolent protests they did in the 60s. Now, if you're coming to black folks and try to reach young people, and you're going to try to express to them that, and he used Edmund Pettus Bridge, that you're going to get and let white people go upside your head, you think that strategy going to work? That's a question.
2: No.
1: Well, no. Wait a minute.
2: I don't think they're going to get the turnout.
1: Wait a minute. The strategy didn't even work in the 60s. That's what they highlighted. You heard Mikasa Dada on this program, who was Willie Ricks at that time. He wasn't about to get hit upside no head. He told you what he was doing. It's plenty of black people that was doing what he was doing. The Diggers for Defense wasn't getting hit upside no head. Robert Williams wasn't letting nobody go upside his head. Some people did got hit upside the head, yeah, like John Lewis. But you had a lot of fighting going on. Cities was being burned down in the 60s. So when you're talking about protests, then a protest is going to take a life of its own. You might try to say, we're going to be nonviolent. I mean, am I wrong, Richard?
2: I mean, yeah. I mean, no, you're not. No, you're not. As far as a life of his own and whatever, I have to say, we're not negotiating with our own self in order to create that unified, united front.
1: Well, see, that's what I'm talking about. It's time for them to negotiate with our people, with ourselves.
2: Right.
1: He didn't. I got to play that again because I don't want to miss what he stated.
13: No peace, and that peace that we will bring about will be brought about with peaceful, nonviolent protest.
14: That's right.
13: We're not going to engage in violence. Yeah. I don't want anybody in the press to say to tolerate it. We will go back to the slogan that we've used many times, and that is no. They were marching from Selma to Montgomery peacefully, like we behaved in 1965.
14: In 1960, negotiation,
13: we're going to have to engage in protestation. Litigation also going to have to engage, in addition to litigation negotiation, we're going to have to engage in protestation.
1: Okay, did you hear it?
2: Yeah, litigation, negotiation, protestation.
1: Yeah. Mm-hmm. Now, listen to what he says in this question that was asked, and I kind of lost my place when I had to go back, but listen to what he stated. This question that he's asked, and his answer. And even his answer was a little bit wrong, but let me
13: I want to thank these brave pastors for being here. This church makes a difference in the lives of people. This Pastor Miller has made a difference in the lives of people. We will stand together. We will march together. We will make change together. It is time for the people of this country to understand that we are not going back. We are going forward, backward never, forward ever. We march on until liberty and justice prevails for all. We march on. We march on.
12: The question is, how do we motivate people to go to the polls and vote? And I would ask you to consider this. Why did they not go to the polls and vote?
1: Now, you hear that question, Richard?
2: Yeah.
1: Now, that goes to what the young man said at NAN.
2: Mm-hmm.
1: Am I right?
2: Oh, I mean, yeah. In principle, yes.
1: Okay.
2: In
1: now, principle. Listen to his answer.
12: I think we have to answer that question first. Here's what happened. We promised the people in Congress that we would pass John Lewis Voting Rights Act. We promised that we would pass George Floyd Justice in Policing. We promised that we would raise the minimum wage. We promised that we would give unions more power in negotiating their contracts. We made these promises and many other promises that we did not keep. The question becomes, why were the promises not kept? They were not kept because when we passed John Lewis Voting Rights Act in the

0: know, damn, these racist damn unions. I didn't hear him screaming about that. The things that black people was talking about at that time was reparations, was George Floyd, was the John Lewis voting rights bill, and black farmers, because that became an issue. Biden hired that guy Vilsack and promised black farmers money because that was an issue. Those four issues was paramount among black people. Sure, they might have talked about something, but you notice he said minimum wage, negotiate with unions and other, I don't know why he pushed some of them reparations and the black farmers onto the others, but that's what the people were screaming about. The farmland had been taken from black Americans, quote unquote black Americans. That goes to generational wealth. All of these legacy organizations keep talking about some generational wealth. That's generational wealth. And they were losing it. But then he gave an excuse why they failed. Well, then if that's the case, if they passed it in Congress and it didn't pass the Senate, then you know what you're supposed to do. Those white congressmen and senators, they're friends with one another. They they compete for those, just like you stated, Richard. They're political entrepreneurs. Mm-hmm. So then you play politics. Okay, you didn't pass that. I'm not passing this bill to give Israel more money. I'm not passing this bill to give Ukraine more money, more of my tax dollars. I'm not Ukrainian. I'm not passing it. Israel's a foreign country. I'm not passing that. Then if you got to get more radical, which might be against some of these people's belief, then you say, okay, you done started a war and you want black folks to register for Selective Service. We're going to start putting out them on black public. Don't do that. Until you can have the same rights that white folks have, we ain't doing that. We ain't doing that. But that's getting radical, Richard. You think they want to get radical? I don't. You give excuses. He know exactly why these people are not voting. He just stated it. When the man asked the question, how do we get young people to vote and why are they not voting? You heard the question.
1: Mm-hmm. And that I remember, and that question came to me as when I first was listening to the Sharpton piece and searching around and asking around, and that study that came up, you know, and it showed the amount, the lack of participation of young people not voting, and their major concern was, the economics, not having the time, and the way people are talking to them. Now, you can be able to say asking for a check is, another way of saying, about the economics, that, you know, their economics. Or you can say about raising the minimum wage is about trying to address that issue. That's their issue. About economics, but it's not really, because if you deal with the question of how many young people are living in poverty, that's not addressing their economics, you know. But the numbers show that they're not engaged for those issues. Those are not moral issues. Those are bread and butter issues. The other one, as far as the way that people are talking to them, because of the way Sharpton and others are talking like, you don't know what you're doing. You don't vote, you don't count. All of that kind of language. They're not accepting that to be talked, not being talked with, but being talked at. They're not accepting the being talked at. Like they're not relevant. And that third one, in relationship to the time. If you have to work three jobs, or if you spending your time trying to be able to deal with the basic quality of life, you ain't got time to be thinking about who is voting, who is not voting, who is

0: working on, you would want to hear that. If you hear it, then yes, you would become motivated. But that would be on, that would be on the political establishment. That would be on leadership.
1: Okay.
0: To say, we're speaking to, we know what is what your challenges are, and we're speaking to them. And these are, which is the point that I hear you raise sometimes, and these are the difficulties for us trying to accomplish these things, utilizing the tools that are, that we are using. But they're not saying that because they ain't talking to them.
1: Okay.
0: So you know, and they're talking to their base, and their base, what people are saying, your base may have been able to achieve that from 54 to 64, and your base may have been able to get the next generation through 70 into certain areas, government jobs, you know, some got management jobs, whatever, your basement. But still, now, while you were doing that, the Dixiecrats and all of them were working to reverse all of that that you got. And you were dealing with just your base. Because you moved away from those who were left in what you would call also, you know, the desperate poor, the ghetto, the hood. You moved away, and all they seen was they were there, and now white folks come back and call it gentrification. And where you at? And you ain't even talking about it. But you're gonna say we supposed to participate. We're supposed to pull a lever, and we ain't even hearing what we're going to get out of it.
1: Okay. Yeah, I mean, they act like they were surprised. They knew this was coming. They didn't warn the people properly. Jeffries was on Shopton's program yesterday. This is what he said.
2: We start off with the Democratic leader of the House of Representatives, the Honorable Hakeem Jeffries. Leader Jeffries, thank you for coming on and starting this special session of Politics Nation. Let's start with context tonight. With this week's Supreme Court ruling, what changed for black and minority voters in states with histories of voter discrimination, like, of course, Louisiana?
3: Well, great to be with you, Rev. It was a very unfortunate decision, to say the least, in terms of this Supreme Court conservative right-wing majority detonating the Voting Rights Act, which is going to make it more difficult, particularly in states in the Deep South, for African-American communities to elect the candidate of their choice. The notion that this Supreme Court majority concluded that we don't have to worry about racial discrimination any longer, and that partisan gerrymandering is a more important value than making sure that we actually protect communities from racial gerrymandering, is extreme. And so we're going to work hard to do what we have to do, one, to make sure we take back control of the House along with the Senate, and then to aggressively move toward dismantling the right-wing attack on our democracy, beginning with passing the John Robert Lewis Voting Rights Advancement Act.
1: And now all of a sudden they're going to pass John Lewis bill. I mean, come on, man. All of a sudden you're going to pass. What? You should have did that when it was proposed. It was proposed when that dumbass Biden was in office. It was proposed then. In fact, it was an issue when he was running for president, if you remember, Richard. But now after the horse that ran out the barn, all of a sudden you're going to do this, that, and the other. These people are not interested in helping no black folks. They done showed you across the board, Democrat or Republican. You got a Democrat here that was running around wearing sweatpants and hoodies, coming on black stations like the black station here, WURD, got black people's vote, and then get in there. What's the guy? Fetterman.
0: Well, they done had to take him to the hospital a couple of times, Elliot.
1: Yeah, you know, okay. No sooner than that the vote was passed, you've got several states. Louisiana, early in-person voting was to begin Saturday for the Louisiana primaries, but the governor, Jeff Landry, moved quickly on Thursday to postpone the election to allow new maps to be redrawn. Alabama, the state's primary is set for May 19th, but Alabama officials on Thursday filed an emergency motion with the Supreme Court seeking an expedited review of a pending appeal in the redistricting case that would affect the election. So they want to redraw their maps. The same thing in Florida. Hours after the Supreme Court decision, Florida's legislature approved a new House district could help the GOP to win additional seats in November. Tennessee, the governor announced the special session in a statement on Friday afternoon. We owe it to Tennesseans to ensure our congressional districts to accurately reflect the Tennessee voters. So he going to redraw maps. Mississippi, Tate Reeves announced previously that he would call a special legislative session to redraw voting districts for the state Supreme Court that would begin 21 days after the Supreme Court ruled in the Louisiana case. This would put the special election session to start on May 20th. So he's going to redraw maps. Georgia, well, the Georgia, this is the Georgia governor, Kemp, said it's too late for Georgia officials to change their congressional districts for this year's election, but the process is already underway. So they're going to redraw maps. All of these states going to follow suit. You're going to start having northern states doing the same thing. And see, I do agree with Green when he said this is wide-reaching, because it's not going to be just congressional districts. It's going to go towards these councilmatic districts, being on school boards and everything else. It's going to be just like that affirmative action. When they struck down affirmative action in June of 2023, I think, it was in relation to schools. But you see all these companies, everything, adopted the same policy. It's going to be the same thing with this decision. Striking down that Section 2 of the vote, or striking down the Voting Rights Act. They're going to use that same playbook in local elections and everything else. Councilmatic districts in these cities is being gentrified. A lot of these people are going to lose their seats. Some of these people that you see out there now, they ain't going to have no congressional seats after these midterms.
0: Yeah, I think they said they might lose 30. There's like 60-something black congressional representatives. Because of this, they may lose 30.
1: So if that don't lend people to start looking at some of the philosophy of these black independent political formations about taking political control of areas where you're over 30% of the population, consolidating your power, working with one another. If those philosophies and those blueprints are not enacted, this stuff that these people are talking about ain't gonna work, and it's not working. And more of our people going to be involved in a generational struggle that makes no sense.

0: Richard, we'll continue this conversation next program, but I just wanted to play some of them clips in relation to what was going on. And this is going to be ongoing discussion, because with us, Wilma Leon, James Lance Taylor, Ricky Jones, we're going to get some political scientists on here to talk about it from their perspective.
1: Yeah, because I think it's important, because there's some other things. I mean, they only so many votes away from are enacting Article 5 for a constitutional convention.
0: Oh, I know. And you know what? I hadn't looked at it. The last time I looked at it was, I think it was right before.
1: 28.
0: Yeah.
1: It's 28 states that have signed up for it.
0: Oh, so that is more than the last time I saw it. And I think, how much? 34.
1: They need 34. Yeah, 34, 35.
0: Now, wait a minute, Richard, hold it. Based on what you just stated, this Supreme Court decision giving them more voting power and disenfranchising black voters, I think that'll speed up the process, don't you think?
1: I mean, well, this guy, Jody Cook-Arrington from Texas, you know, because of the debt crisis, he just put forward another bill, you know, to push forward for it. So it's something. It's, I don't know if it's a real thing to consider or not, but I think it's something to, if they open that up, then what happens? I mean, we talking about, voting rights, and organizing more than anything else.
0: You know what'll happen? The 14th Amendment that they're debating now, the birthright citizenship, 15th Amendment, 13th Amendment, all goes out the window. In fact, they're already debating that 14th Amendment. Mm-hmm. I played that clip a couple weeks ago with Thomas when they asked him to say something when they opened up the mummy case so he could say something. And he mentioned Dred Scott. You remember when I played that clip?
1: Mm-hmm.
0: And Ketanji Brown mentioned, what did she say, the protected? I forgot the language she used, where she avoided saying black people. The protected class or something. You remember what she said, Richard? I forgot it. It escapes me. I got to play that clip again. Yeah, but we'll get some.
1: I definitely like
0: to get some of the political experts on to talk about it. Right. Maybe get Charles Barron on here to talk about it from his perspective.
1: Mm-hmm.
0: Yeah, before we leave, let me get Lot up on time for an Awakening Media. 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Always interesting topics, dialogue, and guests on African Perspectives. 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You know, Brother West sent me a thing the other day in reference to them canceling canceling the elections down there to redraw maps. So you might hear them talking about it Monday. That'll be an interesting conversation on our story. That's Mondays, 7 to 9 p.m., and then they double back Wednesday at the same time, 7 to 9 p.m. Later on in the week, the Black Liberation Movement in Mississippi, Brother Patrick Lumumba, Sister Crystal Denise, Brother Rodney Lowe, Brother Malik Hayes, four hosts, one mission. That'll be interesting to get to... Brother Patrick on here, Richard, to talk about his perspective on that.
1: Yeah.
0: It's Thursdays, 8 to 10 p.m. on Time for an Awakening Media. Sundays, 5 to 6, Pinckney to Pinckney with activist Reverend Edward Pinckney, and from 6 until Time for an Awakening. I want to thank everybody for listening to the program this evening. Lively discussion as always, and we'll be back next week, Lord willing, to continue on this path towards an awakening. Peace.
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0: 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This is a history and current events program from a cultural perspective. We find this program necessary because Hosea 4:6 states, "My people are destroyed for the lack of knowledge." But we as a people will turn this around. Proverbs 4:7 states, "Wisdom is the principal thing, therefore get wisdom." Well, I get an understanding. Again, welcome to the program this evening with your host, Brother Elliot and Brother Richard. The number to reach us to join the conversation this evening is 215-490-9832. That's 215-490-9832. 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It's 6:07 on a Sunday edition of Time for an Awakening, this Sunday, July 26th edition of Time for an Awakening. Our guest this evening is you, an open forum conversation. And you can call us up and tell us what's on your mind. We'll kick it around. And you can do that by dialing 215-490-9832. That's 215-490-9832 is the contact number. 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
7: 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It is also a compass that people use to find themselves on the map of human geography. 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Most important, history tells a people where they still must go, what they still must be. The relationship of history to the people is the same as the relationship of a mother to her child.
0: 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Welcome back to Time for an Awakening. It's 6:12 on this Sunday edition of Time for an Awakening. Before we get started with our program this evening, I want to welcome in my co-host, Philadelphia activist and tour guide, African American Museum here in Philadelphia at 7th and Arch Street. Brother Richard is with us. Brother Richard.
8: Yes, sir, Brother Elliot.
0: How are you, sir?
8: I'm doing all right, Elliot. I'm kind of dragging here for some reason, but, you know, it's all things considered, you know, on a personal level, it's moving right along. I have to shout out this because I'm kind of always excited where the group that I'm in, you know, where we'll be taking on, you know, being what's that they call mentors for youth docents, and youth and docents are museum tour guides, and it's just interesting because there a lot of them are coming out of the Paul Robeson School, and they'll be coming, you know, the Paul Robeson Museum, which is here in Philadelphia, that's their base, so they're learning about Paul Robeson and also be doing a tour in a section of the city. So that's going to be interesting and exciting.
0: Have you worked with the young people before over there, Richard? I think you told me you did, didn't you?
8: Yeah. This the difference with this, usually they do tours. They've been training them to do tours in the house itself. It's, you know, it's the last house that Paul Robeson lived in before, you know, he lived with his sister before he made his transition. But now it's going to be a walking tour So they'll be being within the community itself, dealing with the history of certain sites. Like they made a Muhammad Ali Way, which is a certain corridor. We have 52nd Street. We have Malcolm X Park. You know, so they'll be using these places, Hakeem Bookstore, and narrating, taking a group, you know, through the community and narrating those particular items in history. So it'll be interesting to watch, you know, how they develop in being able to, you know, present the historical narrative in this tour. And they're high schoolers. So it's matter of fact, one of them I noticed is was working with them last school year. This is a summer program. They hope to continue where it'll be in the community compared to just in a house. So that's what, yes. So to your question, yes, I've been, you know, working for the last 2 years, we've been working with them.
0: Okay. Richard, I noted, I don't know whether the museum or anybody there had been in contact to hear what has happened to those panels that they removed. I'm going to try to attend virtually the next TAC meeting to maybe try to find out. I don't know whether you've heard anything about those panels that were removed. And
8: not anything, no update in relationship other than the last time when they in the dark of the night, you know. They go in there and because they had, you know, they had put the panels back up, but they went and changed. Was that was after the 4th, somewhere around the 5th of July?
0: Yeah, something like that. I think it was that evening.
8: Yeah, they you know, they did their little stealth move and, you know, took the panels down. But this speaks to, Elliot, why I'm, you know, excited about the youth docent and developing another generation. And being able to do this kind of historical narrating within the community itself. We have history and we should be telling our stories. We don't have to be worrying about, I know it's good for tourism, but we should be telling our stories in our own communities, reinforcing the history, and then bringing tourists to come to us more than to tell, you know, the different histories. Then we have to go there, you know, where they deem is the center in this Philadelphia, the center of tourism, you know, and all that, if I'm making any sense.
0: No, I mean, that's where it all stems. And that's what it should be. The storytelling of our people should be told by us, not a coalition of other people telling black stories, you know, from their perspective. These things should be told from our perspective and from all views of our ancestors, because all of our ancestors wasn't buying into this American project. That's right. Just not an historical fact.
8: Right.
0: In fact, you see more of them basically fought against it than fought for it.
8: Yeah, definitely.
0: Especially after, you know, after the 1900s when these wars broke out. Sure, you had about our people fighting on the side of the quote-unquote United States. But prior to that, more people fought against what was going on here than for it.
8: Yeah, and that's important, as you said, that interpretation and being able to have a process where we can, you know, we're always talking about passing the history on, where we can be able to pass the history on and they can be able to tell it. You know, those core group and it becomes a part of the community. You know, for me, it's a political effort because we need to create a social consciousness, and we need to create a political social consciousness around our own history, you know, our specific history, you know, as you say, you know, with the variations that exist, and our global history in relationship to how we've seen ourselves in relationship to other people around the world, especially other African people who have been displaced because of this particular, some call it Maafa, or, you know, disruption that has occurred to us. We need to tell that story. And that, to me, is a part of that, you know, repair or reparations. And nobody can give you that. You got to fashion that yourself.
0: Richard, it'll be interesting. Brother Rashawn Williams is supposed to join us next week. You know, I'm kind of excited to have Rashawn on here. He was the past male co-chair of the Philadelphia chapter of Encobra. Sharp young brother, in my estimation, and I know you would agree, Richard.
8: Yes.
0: You know what? The man to me is a brilliant young thinker. The things that's on his mind is really, it's fascinating to me to hear conversations like that coming from a person his age. It'll be interesting to have him on the program to kind of hear his thoughts, exchange with him. And it's a possibility that he can add a whole new audience to the Time for an Awakening, Richard, because he's a DJ here in Philadelphia with a following. And the type of music and message that he spreads, it would be interesting to kind of hear the exchanges that'll develop from him joining us in conversation on a semi-regular basis. So we got to work that out.
8: But that sounds great.
0: But I think the debut will probably be next week. We want to kind of kick off Black August with him and Brother Shamari joining us. So we'll work out the logistics and kind of look forward to then.
8: Oh, great.
0: Richard, the last Friday, they had the open door, the decade of our repatriation dialogues that had started leading up to the Black Power Convention in Ghana. I think that's in December, Richard. I don't have it in front of me, but I'll make sure that, you know, we are, because we'll be talking about it on the program in several times leading up to that. But I think it was about a 4-hour presentation that was, it aired on Time for an Awakening at 6 a.m., which is, I think it's 2 p.m. Ghana time.
8: Okay.
0: So folks can go to the Time for an Awakening YouTube page and see the whole presentation. Different educators, lawmakers, and some business folks from Ghana and I think Angola, a few areas in the continent, were there to kind of kick off the dialogues around the decade of our repatriation. Dr. Bondele Kamban kind of facilitated things. And just let me read the presentation that was posted. It says the decade of our repatriation dialogues was held at the University of Ghana College of Humanities. And that the initiative was supporting the decade of our repatriation, 2026 to 2036. The initiative brings together repatriates, diasporans, students, scholars, entrepreneurs, cultural leaders, media, public institutions to discuss return, belonging, opportunity, investment, and practical contributions in Ghana. Centered on the idea of Ghana's great brain gain, open door dialogues, or decade of our repatriation dialogue, connects people interested in living, working, studying, investing, and building in Ghana with real opportunities, networks, and institutional support. The July 17th, 2026 media launch, which we aired on Time on Awakening Media at the University of Ghana's Great Hall, will introduce the initiative, engage the public and media, invite sponsors and partners, and build momentum toward the inaugural dialogue in October. This is dialogue connected to action. student opportunities, recruitment, entrepreneurism, business support, housing and land guidance, cultural programming, media engagement, and institutional partnerships. Students, repatriates, diasporans, entrepreneurs, media houses, and public institutions are invited to participate and help to return into a meaningful contribution. So, Richard, in fact, Calvin Daniels, my long-lost cousin that was on with us in January, he was a part of the dialogues talking about the Moringa farm that he has and basically building a plant there. I think he's obtaining, I think, 200 more acres from Ghana to expand on the Moringa production. And it was a lot of things going on there. I talked with him Thursday, I think. We had a brief conversation to kind of, and we got to get him back on because he said a lot of things has happened since he was on with us in January.
8: Oh, great, great.
0: Yeah, so we'll bring him back on to kind of talk about things. And I talked with Dr. Ezra Aron, too, to see, because I didn't know whether he was involved in any of the presentations around the decade of our repatriation. But he did mention to me that the work he does there, and Brother Safiwe also, Blinka, is kind of involved with them. But they're involved in a different way, Richard, because Professor Ezra Aron told me that they're involved in the self-repair. A lot of people are involved in the struggle for reparations and repair. You heard Ghana when they came here and put the things forth about the UN and about crimes against humanity. But some of the men are focusing in on self-repair. Our people coming there and basically renewing their minds. A lot of our people that go places, and that when I say go places, that have repatriated, you know, it's really necessary for them to work on their minds.
8: Because that's an interesting point there. You know, because you're going to say, why is that?
0: Well, listen, we did that before. We made that mistake before. And when I say made that mistake before, when Washington proposed it, I think Jefferson started doing it and sending our ancestors to Liberia. They cherry-picked the ones that went. And I think one of the ones that went was children of that President James Monroe, sexual abuse, because he named that capital Monrovia after James Monroe. When some of our people went there, that mindset, Richard, caused problems on the continent. I mean, you're familiar with some of that history around what happened in Liberia.
8: Right.
0: So, you know, it's necessary now that we don't make those same mistakes. When we, the people that are interested in repatriating back to the continent. In fact, that's why you see a lot of the cultural things tied around this decade of our repatriation. It's not just people coming over and repatriating and basically trying to live their life in Ghana with the same mentality that they lived over here in the United States with Europeans. It should be different, and it will be different if it's left up to a lot of the men that are arranging and working, men and women that are arranging and working for our people to repatriate and repair and heal from a lot of this abuse that we've been going through for generations. So it along with the cultural and the business aspect of it, there is a mental repair that needs to be worked on. And, you know, if you remember some of the three books that that Professor Aron published deals with that sovereign thinking.
8: Right.
0: So
8: I really like that concept of sovereign thinking. You know, people sometimes talk about being sovereign citizens, but if you don't think in that manner from a personal or even from a, you know, historical group set, you're not making the kind of moves, and what you're speaking to kind of also strikes that notion of, you know, a colonized mind compared to a decolonized mind and the process one has to go through.
0: Richard, we'll just throw some things out there for open forum conversation. Again, folks can get involved in the conversation by dialing 215-490-9832. That's 215-490-9832. Richard, a couple of things happened over the past week, 10 days. They had a vote in Congress on this military budget. I think it was $773 billion last year. It has jumped to $1.5 trillion this year, with more money allocated for Israel, Ukraine mainly, but Israel has been the focus, especially over this last election, about a lot about, especially the black elected offenders. And that's my only focus. I don't really care what these other folks are doing necessarily, unless it directly affects our folks. But it's been disruption among black folks about black elected officials taking all this money from Israel, AIPAC, and other affiliated organizations, because now these folks are getting like chameleons, changing their colors, but it's the same animal, but the colors change, if you know what I mean. I'm using the example of a chameleon.
8: Right.
0: So, you know, we see that there was a vote taken in Congress in reference to money, this money being allocated. It was this one representative, and his name is not in front of me, that had proposed that the money to Israel be cut. And a lot of the folks have been up in arms about this only because of Netanyahu and the quote unquote right wing government of Israel. Not to the fact of this genocide that has been going on for almost 3 years now, two and a half or whatever, since October of, I think that's 2023, if I'm not mistaken. Somebody could correct me if I'm wrong, because this has been going on since that time. And even before, but now all of a sudden that this situation has caused this conflict to spread into Iran, and now it has, although it was already going on around the Horn of Africa, this stuff now has been spread to that Red Sea, where that area is being blockaded now by troops in the around Yemen and other places around that horn. So we can see that this is spreading daily.
8: It's getting serious in relationship to the impact that it will have on quote unquote America and American citizens, as far as the financial impact. I mean, it's already a moral impact, but the financial impact as this war, undeclared war, continue to escalate.
0: Richard, I want to just share some of this stuff around the vote, because being that a lot of the talk has been around after Section 2 of the Voting Rights Act was stripped, black participation in the Democratic Party, rallying black people to vote when a lot of blacks, rank and file black folks, so to speak, or the average Joe or Jane Q public black person is disillusioned with this voting process, and even more disillusioned with the leadership that have been voted upon. It's been all types of things to try to rally black people to vote, especially after these things have happened. I think maybe one half of that black caucus, I think it was 62 members, will probably not, after this redistricting, won't have any seats. Like that example that you always give of the musical chairs, Richard. And when the music stops, somebody's not sitting down. So you see that a lot of the representatives won't have seats anymore. They won't be in Congress. So you see things have changed, so to speak. And when I say things change, let me read this, because we can see that there's been talk around this issue. And kind of like re-strategizing. Let me share some of this. And all of these came from published reports. This one was in Al Jazeera, and I'll just read the header. It says, U.S. passes $1.15 trillion military bill expanding Israel's cooperation. The 23rd of this month, Republicans in the United States House of Representatives has narrowly passed a massive $1.15 trillion spending package despite concerns from Democratic lawmakers over the price tag and enhanced military technology collaboration with Israel. The bill passed in the House on Wednesday by a margin of 216 to 212, largely adhering to party lines, with the exception of 6 Democrats who voted in favor and 7 Republicans who opposed it. It was a resolution that was put forth to cut the money to Israel. And let me read from that published report. The header says, a seismic shift. More than 100 House Democrats vote to end Israel aid. I'll read a couple paragraphs. It says, while unnerved about how many members supported cutting Israel's aid, pro-Israel Representative Josh Gottheimer of New Jersey said he thought Jeffrey swayed Democrats on the fence to oppose the amendment. The amendment was to cut the money to Israel. So this Josh Gottheimer says that he thought that Jeffrey swayed Democrats on the fence to oppose the amendment. This is a seismic shift in supporting a key ally, and I think it's a devastating shift, Gottheimer says, to the number of Democrats backing the amendment. I think people are bowing to political pressure instead of actually looking at the facts of this. Whether Jeffrey's approach will satisfy incoming ultra-progressive members, some of whom have not committed to backing him as leader, remains to be seen. But left-leaning House Democrats celebrate the vote tally, and leaderships agree to disagree tact as a massive victory. Let me read a couple more paragraphs here. Senator Ed Markey in Massachusetts voted yes, and that's to cut the money for Israel. We cannot simply continue to condone Netanyahu's actions that are against our moral conscience and our national security interests, he said in a statement. We've all grown frustrated with Prime Minister Netanyahu's actions, says Representative Stephen Lynch, Democrat from Massachusetts, who had previously backed Israel's aid but voted for the massive amendment. The Massey Amendment, I'm sorry. His actions have, I really think, motivated a lot of us to vote yes to cut the money. So a lot of this dissatisfaction is towards Netanyahu, not necessarily about what Israel as a state is committing and have been doing for decades. It's about Netanyahu and him being similar to a Israel version of Donald Trump. Now, this is, I'm going to read Jeffrey's letter here to his colleagues. And I think it was mainly directed towards the black members of the caucus. And that's my opinion. I'll read it, and then I'll read some of the vote tally on that resolution that was defeated about sending money to Israel that was contained in this $1.15 trillion military budget or bill. This is July 14th, a letter from Hakeem Jeffries. Dear colleagues, I write in connection with the United States policy towards Israel, the Palestinian people, and the Middle East. Consistent with the position articulated by ranking members of the Appropriations Committee, Rosa Della Laura, ranking member of the Foreign Affairs Committee, Gregory Meeks, a pro-peace and pro-peace organizations like J Street, I will be voting no on the Republican Amendment number 8 being offered to the National Security Department of the State and Related Programs Appropriations Act. As written, it is overly broad in that it prohibits or would limit the use of funds for long-standing initiatives related to humanitarian aid, refugee settlement, peace building, and U.S. embassy operations. In addition, the so-called Massey Amendment would restrict our country's ability to confront Hamas, Hezbollah,

0: not support for partisan reasons. However, given the strong-held view throughout the caucus in this important area of foreign policy, we are not whipping this vote. Based on the extensive conversations I've had as a caucus, there are good faith reasons that I will result in members voting in a variety of different ways with respect to this amendment. Moving forward, it is my strong-held view for the good of Israel and the Palestinian people, American policy in the Mideast must change. The far-right Netanyahu government has isolated Israel from much of the world, severely damaging its standing in the United States and jeopardizing normalizing efforts in the region, and repeatedly undermine prospects for peace. A major reset is necessary based on the two core principles. So, again, they're focusing in on this Netanyahu instead of focusing in on Israel as a whole, because it's the support for Israel is still there. It's just the isolation of this guy Netanyahu, or this clown or whatever. He's the same as Trump. They're all the same. But when go ahead.
1: So you're saying that the way that is being projected, or the way I'm interpreting, is that the direction of the way the state of Israel is now operating, has been operating genocidally to some view in Palestine and now in Lebanon, is not that it's a state of Israel policy strategy, that it's a Netanyahu's policy and strategy.
0: Exactly.
1: And therefore, if they remove Netanyahu and his support, then the activity wouldn't be the same.
0: Yeah, well, I mean, that's the political view. That's the political spin. That's not historically accurate, because what is going on now has been going on before Netanyahu took over as prime minister.
1: Right. Right.
0: Menachem Begin, Moshe Dayan. I mean, I don't remember all the Golda Meir. I don't remember all those prime ministers. But these policies were still the same.
1: And that's the same thing as it relates to America's not only support for Israel, that it isn't just Trump, whoever would have been the prime minister, it's just America's support for the state of Israel. A continuous, whether it was Trump there or not.
0: Yeah, exactly. In fact, that's some of the things that I'll kind of share, that it's really no different. But let me read some of the vote here to show that it was a strategy among, again, I'm focusing in on the Black Caucus, because some of these members that voted in favor of the resolution, which is an aye vote, then you got some that's no vote, meaning they didn't want any change. They want the money that's allocated to Israel to go to Israel. But you'll see some I votes here, which is a strategy that they're using. You've seen it from the letter that Jeffries, that I've read. I don't know whether it was leaked or whatever, but it became part of the published report. The letter that he sent to his colleagues. Let me just, because I'm going to read some of the Black Caucus members and you see what I'm talking about. Because some of these members have always supported Israel. But then all of a sudden you see some strange movements here with some of these votes. Let me read some of the ones. Alma Adams, the Democrat out of North Carolina, she voted no, meaning the money that's going to Israel, keep going. She voted against the resolution to restrict the money or to cut the money to go into Israel. Joyce Beatty, Democrat out of Ohio, voted no against it. Sanford Bishop, Democrat out of Georgia, no. Chantel Brown in Ohio voted present. Now, let me See, this is

0: I'm talking about the games, political games, because if you remember when I played that clip by Nina Turner a couple of weeks ago, when she talked about how much money Chantel Brown got when they ran her out of office. And if you look at some of the, whether it's Open Secrets or whatever, you could see how much money AIPAC has poured into Chantel Brown and her campaign, that she is a supporter of Israel.
1: Mm-hmm.
0: I didn't see what maybe I'll get Brother Otis on, because I see he put something in the chat room. She's a heavy supporter of Israel and always have voted for more weapons, more money, and things like that for Israel. But now all of a sudden, it's a presence vote.
1: That could be interesting in itself. If she's been an advocate, what put her on the fence?
0: Well, that's why I'm saying I believe it's a strategy where some of these members, you know, let me read a couple of more here. And I'm going to give some perspective with some of these other ones. Andre Carson, Democrat out of Indiana, he voted yes in favor of the resolution to cut the money. Troy Carter voted yes in favor to cut the money. Those two men in the past voted to give Israel money.
1: Mm-hmm.
0: In fact, up until the last time that they voted on giving Israel money, these two men that I just read voted to give them money. So I don't know where revelation came over them, because the same genocide or genocidal activities that was going on 2 months, 6 months, a year and a half ago is still going on now.
1: Mm.
0: Yvette Clark, she voted no against the resolution. Mm. Emmanuel Cleaver, no. Don't cut the money. Jasmine Crockett, I think she's lost her seat, but she won't be out until January, I guess, when these other folks take the position. But she voted yes to cut their money.
1: Mm-hmm.
0: Now, before, when she was in Congress, she voted to give Israel money. But maybe it's sour grapes now. Or is she losing her seat? Maybe she's getting the epiphany. I don't know. She voted to cut the money. Danny Davis, he voted yes to cut their money. Now, to give you perspective, look at this guy, Byron Donald. Now, he's a Republican. He voted no. He don't want to cut their money. Keep that in mind when I read some of these other ones and some of the ones that I've read. Cleo Fields, Democrat of Louisiana, no, he don't want to cut Israel's money. He voted the same way Byron Donald did. Shamari Figures, out of Alabama, no, don't cut their money. Valerie Forche in North Carolina said yes about cutting the money. Wesley Hunt, he's the same as Byron Donald. He's out of Texas, a Republican, black. He voted no, not to cut their money. And I'm only reading those to give perspective. When you see these other so-called black Democratic leaders voting the same way these other guys are.
1: Mm.
0: Glenn Ivey, he voted yes to cut their money. Now, that's very strange, because I played you clips on this program, Ivy saying out of his own mouth that he agrees with Israel's position and that he's not going to take it. He's going to continue taking money from AIPAC. He said it out of his own mouth. All of a sudden, now he's against it. This is a strategy that they're trying to use. But our people ain't stupid. Go ahead, Richard.
1: It's a question I have come to mind, and I might be confused. Was it also on this bill, the blending of the United States and the state of Israel intelligence? Was that a part of this bill, or was this bill strictly in relationship to the funding to continue, funding?
0: Yeah, that funding was for intelligence, for military, for a lot of different things.
1: Right. Because it was supposed to be, there was supposed to be some kind of concern that the United States and Israel, the state of Israel, armed forces would basically become one. But was this bill a part of that, or was it just increasing or continuing the funding to the state of Israel so that they can continue to be able to carry out their actions, war actions?
0: It's both, because now I didn't read. I read a article that was in the Jewish Times, I think, that praised the bill. And they stated in that, and maybe I'll pull it up during the break, they stated in that bill where it was money allocated for military purposes, intelligence purposes. They stated, you know, all of those things you're talking about is stated in the money that's given. It's for a variety of reasons, not just military.
1: Okay.
0: I'm going to just read a couple more of these votes based on that bill. Hakeem Jeffries, he voted no, that he didn't want to cut Israel's money. Now, the Republican guy, here's another, give you more perspective. The Republican leader of the House, Mike Johnson, he voted the same way Jeffries did, not to cut the money. Mm-hmm. Summer Lee, if you remember, out there in Pittsburgh area, she has voted before not to give Israel money, so her vote wasn't surprising. She said no. I mean, she said yes, I'm sorry. Yes to the resolution to cut their money. Gregory Meeks, he said no. He want to give Israel just what they want. Kwasi Amfumi, no. He want to give them just what they're asking for. And Nancy Pelosi said yes, she wants to cut their money. See, that's what I'm saying, Richard. This is a definite strategy, man. Come on here. Are you kidding? Okay. I'm gonna stop there because a couple of these other ones here have voted before not to give Israel money. Ilhan Omar and Ayanna Pressley voted not to give them any money in this budget, but we see that they lost out. That resolution was defeated, and then they went on to pass, giving them this $1.5 trillion expansion. So,
1: I'm looking at what Brother Otis put in the chat, and it kind of one of the comments he put kind of strikes to a thought that I wanted, this raises in relationship, and it goes to one of the, I'm glad you kept clarifying what the yes and the no meant, because if you don't, it kind of gets a little confusing. But you was talking about Glenn Ivey, and he says that the constituents in Maryland, 4th District, have sharply divided views on Representative Glenn Ivey and his position regarding Israel, featuring local protests and intense lobbying. Ceasefire demonstration activists and local groups have held protests at his district office and local churches, demanding that he break ties with pro-Israel political donors and push for permanent ceasefire. When you raised the question, about from what he said, he said at another point in time, not only would he support, that he will continue to take the money. Am I correct? That was in the clip that you played, that he that's what he communicated when he was asked, right?
0: Yeah, he said, but he supports. In fact, I'll play it right now for just to refresh folks' memory, because all of a sudden he's against them. This is a political strategy, and I'm glad that Brother Otis put that in the chat room, because this is a strategy to save his job. Just like you said, Richard, a lot of these people are political entrepreneurs. They're trying to save their job. This is what he said at a meeting.
2: Yeah.
3: I've sent you several messages. I've sent you. Yeah. I've sent Angela Alsobrook. I've sent Senator Van Hollen. You may know me from the person that sent you the message, hey, put me in on one of those cabinet meetings. I've actually sent messages through to my family and friends, letting them know to send all of you letters, letting you know that we want to be in on the cabinet meetings like Elon Musk, because he's a regular person. He's in there. He just got money. So with that being said, I'm trying to get in on the cabinet meeting too, because I'm the one that has the biggest problem. It ain't him. You literally said you didn't know who we were. And because you don't know who we are, that's a problem.
2: And the we is who?
3: Huh?
2: Who is the we that you mean that I don't know?
3: Us. Everybody who's sitting here right now. And as a Democrat senator who's representing all of these people, you don't know how to reach them. So therefore, you don't know us.
2: All right. Well, I'll say this and I'll move on. I appreciate all of you all coming out. Somehow they got the message to come tonight. He just asked me about that. I'm going to answer his question. You can stand here and yell as long as you want, but I'm going to answer his question.
4: We have the upper hand. We can stop. We can have an arms embargo and let Israel know that come to the peace table, have those discussions, negotiate. We can pressure the Israeli government. Why can't we do that?
2: Well, I mean, I support a ceasefire as long as it's a bilateral agreement. As far as sending no weapons to Israel, I do not support that. Fair enough.
5: Are you going to continue taking AIPAC money?
2: Yes. Yeah. Yeah. Just to be clear, but I'm not turning money away from AIPAC. Generally speaking, I agree with their positions. I do still favor a two-state solution. I don't know if they still do or not, but I still favor a two-state solution.
0: You hear that, Richard?
1: Yeah, yeah. And what's the critical point for me, and what Brother Otis shared, you know, for with us in the sense of, and you crystallized that. That obviously the intensive local lobbying and protesting, by people in his district, that they are demanding, and it says churches and local groups. So this, the people, you know, as you said, in order for him to, he had a critical moment at this point. Yeah, he said this at that time when he just had one town hall. But obviously, if he wanted to maintain his job, and if the people's sentiment, and that's where I like, you know, focus, if the people's sentiment is doing what in a supposedly democratic society we're supposed to be doing, then they have swayed him from being, you know, because not only did he say he'd take the money, he'd be like, I don't even care what they do. I'll just take the money. I don't know if I'm interpreting right, but that's how it sounded to me. Like, if they give me the money, I'll take it. But the people made him say in this moment, you ain't going to be supporting giving the money, even if you were thinking about it. And I think that that's important to emphasize, that maybe in these other districts, maybe by these especially all the black the congressional leaders, especially in majority black district, if the people are not, if we're not really digging in they behind, then they're just taking the money and say, forget y'all.
0: And listen, evidently, it didn't matter to Gregory Meeks. It didn't matter to Hakeem Jeffries, because they said no. They're voting no. They're going to continue to give them money. Richard Torres, no, we're going to continue to give them money. In this vote that was just taken the other day, those men that I just mentioned, including Kwasi Mfume and others, said no, no. The check is still good. We're going to keep giving you taxpayers' money to do what you're doing. Commit genocide.
1: And on the other side, what's happening, you know, because as you said earlier, because it was $1 trillion, like the budget went from 800 billion to 1 trillion. Now it's moved up to 1.5 trillion right? So, and the war effort, not just supporting this here genocidal state of Israel, but even in this here, the support of the war in Iran, where this money is, you know, also going in order to maintain this activity, this military activity, it's doing it at the expense of American people, because people right now are watching and they're talking, the commentators are talking about the oil prices are going up, gasoline, the food prices are going up, inflation. So if people are just sitting around letting these guys continue to vote to support this state that is doing these genocidal activities, we're doing it at the expense of our own selves. I mean, that's the way the logic seems to me. I might be wrong, and I'm open to be corrected.
0: No, you hit it right on the head. You know, being it up, because I'm looking right here at this, when I played that clip with Ivy, let me play Richard up there in New York, Richard Torres, what he said in reference to Israel. These guys, it's comical to me what they're doing, but then it's not comical, because this is serious. Mm-hmm. When you're giving these people money and they're committing these type of atrocities over there, and causing war to basically spread to other countries with the potential of a World War III, where black life is going to be lost for this foolishness. This is not a joke. Let me play what he said, almost similar to Ivy.
6: And when you talk about your district and the high level of segregation between blacks and Jews...
7: Yeah.
6: You know, I mentioned that I grew up in Brooklyn. I grew up in Crown Heights. I literally grew up in a black Jewish neighborhood. Lots of immigrants.
7: Yeah.
6: But now everything is so divided. And I'm thinking that part of that is, you know, people have gone their own ways. And you see a higher level of upward mobility in the Jewish community than you do in the black community. What weight would you put on the Jewish community in terms of repairing that rift?
7: Look, I feel like I think young people of all ages are going to be a challenge, but the black community is a natural ally of the Jewish community. Like, there should be more engagement with black pastors. You know, invite them over to Shabbat. I mean, I went the first 27 years of my life without a Shabbat. And now I have one every Friday for the rest of my life. I can only share my experience. It's not based on polling, but I find that the people of the Bronx, who are mostly people of color, are pragmatic, not ideological, are moderate, not radical, and therefore are natural allies for the pro-Israel community, right? That's been my experience, and if you look at who's being elected in these communities, right? I'm one of the most visible vocal defenders of Israel, mm-hmm. and I come from one of the most majority minority districts in America. Hakeem Jeffries comes from Central Brooklyn, heavily black. Eric Adams from Central Brooklyn, heavily black. Greg Meeks from Southeast Queens, heavily black. We're all strongly pro-Israel.
0: Yeah, and it's kind of odd, Richard, that all of those men he just mentioned there all voted to keep giving them money.
1: Mm-hmm.
0: And the vote was taken last week. So it's not that this was taken last year, 2 years ago, because how they voted last year and 2 years ago is just how they voted last week. Those same men, including the one that just spoke, all of them voted to keep giving them money.
1: Mm. And using New York as, you know, and I'm going off of memory, I don't have the different reports, but what he was talking about with Glenn Ivory and in Maryland, because I think there is a growing sentiment of the voting population, or at least people living within those districts, who are basically, you know, even if they haven't demonstrated by their lobbying or demonstrating or picketing or anything, I think that the public opinion amongst Blacks, you know, is the point that they are not satisfied with the direction of United States supporting Israel and financing is the point I'm trying to get to. And that, you know, and if that bubbles up to these, you know, start to where true activism start to happen. Because if I'm not mistaken, it was in New York, one of the places where, and I always get it, it was the BDN or, you know, where you couldn't really speak about the Palestinian or anti-Israel, and they put through the Congress and through the state, I need help on this, to where those kind of demonstrations would be considered illegal.
0: Yeah. What is that? The boycott, divestment, and I forgot that acronym, but yeah.
1: You know what I mean? So, they had to curtail
0: boycott and sanctions. Yeah. Boycott, divestment, and sanctions.
1: They had to curtail that because they seen that the sentiment was growing in that amongst that, which would have an impact, right? So that was when you say strategic, that was a strategic policy move to curtail the public for the sake of the representatives who were going to continue, especially in minority majority districts, who are going to continue to be supporting the state of Israel, whether it's about giving them more money or even about being silent about the atrocities that Israel is perpetuating on the people of Palestine, or the Palestinian people. Because that clip he said, I think it's a two-state solution. Like he ain't even thought it through. So my point is that the public is brewing, maybe because they're getting more and more information, maybe because they're finally Americans are growing, their moral consciousness is catching up with the atrocities that are being done by these military campaigns, by presidents. You know, maybe that's the, you know, but obviously the legislators are coming up with policies to try to curtail that. And I think I want to use the Ivy example as when people do on the ground say, like, look, you either going to do this or you're out. They have to hear that. And so that puts the ball back in our court.
0: Yeah, I mean, Richard, listening to that last comment that he was talking to Juan Williams, if people didn't catch that voice. Listen to that last comment that Richard Torres made about the district that he's over, because I think he's over the largest Black majority district in the country. Mm-hmm. But he also mentioned Meeks, Jeffries, mm-hmm. and he mentioned another lawmaker that was over predominantly Black districts.
1: Right.
0: But he said that the constituents is not ideological, and they're right. not radical.
1: Yeah, that struck me too. That, you know, I jotted that down again this time. You know, like, which goes to, because it's something afoot about what happens when when the constituency becomes radical on these policies that they don't agree with. What condition are they placed in?
0: And not ideological, which relates to a core set of beliefs, values, or ideas. So the constituents there that are Black don't have any core values.
1: Right.
0: And they're not radical. Right. I mean, you know, listen, he was speaking to an overwhelming, but in fact, they looked like they were all white and Jewish. I mean, to sit there and insult black folks like that, to curry favor with these people, man, I'm telling you, some of these people are a total disgrace. You don't have any core set of values, no principles, and you're not radical.
1: But Elliot, I want to believe, and we do have to see evidence. You just can't put things out. I want to believe that that's the smoke screen. They're saying that, but that's not, you know. And I want to use the radicalness that the black electorate, you know, the black political elite are concerned with, because they're saying that young people are not voting.
0: Mm-hmm.
1: Isn't that a radical move? If you are dissatisfied, and they say that, not only am I not, I don't see I'm getting anything out of it, you know, if I'm thinking about just me, we ain't even thinking about the people, we ain't thinking about black people, we just think like, what are y'all doing? All I see, y'all getting benefit, but I ain't getting no benefit. Plus, they don't agree. And they showed that on college campuses. They don't agree what the state of Israel is doing to the Palestinian people. So isn't that radical? And we've seen what happened on college campuses when young people started to organize and present that their sentiment around that. So you have it in the community when they brought the legislators put a policy in place. You see on college campuses, you know, they go after the leaders. So we get, you know, so you could say they're, you know, they're not radical, but that might be just that might be just propaganda for, so they can still get the money. Now that was just a quick thought out there, Elliot. But what other reason would they be lying? If the evidence is there and that's true,
0: well,
1: why would they?
0: Well, I think you see a reaction to that. That's why you see this quote unquote wave of democratic socialism.
1: Right.
0: They're reacting to this. And if you notice, their mantra is about Netanyahu. It's not about what the state of Israel is doing. The focus is on Netanyahu.
1: Right.
0: Just like here, the focus is on this guy that's in there now, Donald Trump. Like if he's out, like America would be different.
1: But they wouldn't even want them to be focusing on those symbols, because he also said there's no conflict within the black community. They don't not you know and amongst America they don't want Amer- like they don't want Americans to be upset, like just go along, just keep going along with what way things are. And who benefits? Because out of this war effort, not just Israel and being able to get this policy possible, because that's just out of the Congress. It got to go to the Senate, right? That's where it's going now, right?
0: Yeah.
1: This bill is going to the Senate. But, you know, not only is, you know, this because this war money, it's the military budget. And who is getting the funding from the military budget? Lockheed Martin, Raytheon, Northrop Grumman, Boeing, European contract, and they're making money hands over fists of profits while this is going on.
0: Mm-hmm.
1: So the people ain't getting nothing and concerned about inflation and gas prices, or at least that's what they're saying. But these guys right now, while these budgets are being passed and these systems are being co-connected, they're still the executives, the shareholders, they're still getting, you know, benefit, just like the politicians who take the lobbying money.
0: Now, Richard, let me shift gears a little bit, but it's not really a shift of gears. Now, to show you that the European quote-unquote allies, that they're brothers. They're brothers. That's family to them. France, Britain, Germany, Poland, they're brothers. Now, the Sahel nations, Mali, Niger, Burkina Faso, they kicked out France, right?
1: Right.
0: Now, let me share with you this. I want to play this clip, too, by Joshua Jackson. I want to thank Maurice. Maurice always sends me different things and enabled me to share it on the program, so I want to thank him for that. I'm going to play this clip that Joshua Jackson said in Congress the other day. Let me read this. This was in the Washington Post 3 days ago. The header says, Trump administration weighing military options in Mali, officials say. It says the Trump administration is weighing military action in the West African country of Mali, said current and former U.S. officials familiar with deliberations. If approved, it would add an eighth nation to the list of countries where Donald Trump has ordered strikes since the start of his second term. A chapter of his presidency that he initially said he would be dedicated to ending global strife and redirecting U.S. resources to Americans. This is a disagreement, however, among senior U.S. officials over whether to proceed with attacking militant groups. Now, I didn't know that the nation of Mali was a militant group. Notice the propaganda here. Well, let me continue. A vocal advocate for using force is Sebastian Gorka, the National Security Council Senior Director for Counterterrorism, said that the current and former officials, who like others spoke on the condition of an anonymity to discuss military planning. Let me read this here. The Pentagon declined comment. Gorka did not respond to requests for comment. When the White House was asked for comment, an administration official would not disclose whether the president intended to move forward with military strikes, but said the United States has been urging governments in North and West Africa to purchase U.S. equipment and weapons and services to support their war efforts against the terrorists. The officials said that terrorism in the Sahel, the region of the Sahara, is a multinational problem. We urge regional partners and NATO allies to support the alliance of the Sahel states in their war against ISIS, the officials added, referring also to the Islamic State, which rose to prominence in the Middle East before establishing affiliates throughout Africa. The alliance of Sahel states consists of Mali, Burkina Faso, and Niger, all West African nations where military leaders have in recent years ousted democratically elected governments in coups and cut ties with the West and turned to Russia for security help. Now, Richard, you see what's going on here, and you see, and you see the propaganda spin.
1: Right.
0: The militant groups. you're talking about nations here. The last time I checked, Burkina Faso, Niger and Mali as not militant groups. Those are nation states that have kicked French out of there. So if they kicked out France, why is America getting involved if it's not in their national interest to help their family?
1: Right.
0: I just wanted to
1: no, and the thing I would like to add, and it's two pieces, you know, and as you say, it does connect to this, you know, to the sentiment of the population on the ground, right? As we look at these nation states and how the American empire is trying to resolve, because it's the that Sahel collaboration is anti-Western. Can't, you know, and they want to sell them the guns. They want to be the military group, right? So what's happening is that they're showing not only are they in their consolidation, Niger, Mali, and Burkina Faso, that they're not only being able to develop in their military ability to ward off those attacks. Right. I mean, they done had a couple of successful engagements that they have, especially in Mali, where they have been able to won, definitely in Burkina Faso. But the thing is, amongst these states, the alliances is growing because Benin, newly elected leader, Benin was a state that was not in favor of supporting that alliance. But obviously the new leader that comes in Benin, he's saying he goes to Burkina Faso and wants to create some alliance. Why? Because those quote unquote terrorists are moving into their borders and they need them. They need that alliance to help protect them, you know, so that they have a bigger force in warding off that terrorist front. And I because I'm not clear, I'm going to use the word terrorist, but we know that those who are encroaching in those areas are not in the best interest of the, you know, those nation states, Mali, Burkina Faso, and Niger, those Islamists, as they say, that are, you know, so Benin. So now you get another state and you get other states that are now turning to them. But we know the young people there are already in alignment with what that allegiance of the Sahel states. And we know that even here, there is organizations and people who are in alignment. So if they are calling them a terrorist state, then all of us who are in alignment with what they're doing in Mali, Niger, and Burkina Faso, doesn't that make us terrorists too? Or terrorist sympathizers?
0: Well, listen, that ties in with the chairman, Omali Yeshitela.
1: Yes.
0: That have been fighting for reparations, that have called for United States to be committing genocide. We charge genocide, and all of a sudden, he don't have free speech anymore. He's being directed by Russia. The same thing that they're accusing these countries of, being directed by Russia. Is there a tie there, Richard?
1: Yeah. Hey, not only that, you know, the goal, because just was that last week, they had the Secretary of State, Marco Rubio, again, with the Secretary, the Treasury Secretary, and Scott Bessent, the White House Deputy Staff and Homeland Security Advisor, Stephen Miller. They're saying that they had a ministerial meeting, and they're making the case of a resurgence of political terrorism here. Elliot, they're saying, and it's based off, and they're making a connection to the 1970s. They're concerned, right? That the political terrorism that is going to occur, that, you know, that they thought was enemies of the state, we called them political prisoners, they're looking that they need to put something in place now, because that was a blind side. This is what Rubio, it was a blind side for them to just, after 9/11, just look at Islamic terrorists and not look at domestic terrorism. Domestic terrorism on ideological basis. And what they say, from the far left. That goes to your point about, you know, they say, what's that, democratic socialists? Didn't they call them communists?
0: Yeah.
1: And didn't they, when the ICE in Minnesota shot that girl up, what did Trump call that? When they were protesting, he called it domestic terrorism. What I'm trying to make the connection is that by saying these states in the Sahel and characterizing them, they're looking at their global power being challenged. And when you say that the population may be upset, and it's a growing population that is upset with Israel, the state of Israel, getting any funding. All this is connected. But it's also all that has to be contained. And at what expense? Even at the expense of supposedly your democratic liberties, that this kind of reinforcement has to be put in place. So it makes sense that they, you know, and the way you read that report, it sounded like, look, we want you to take our equipment. You can't be fighting them by yourself. If you do, we're gonna come after you.
0: And that's what you know. When I read that thing last week about since this country's inception, that it's only been 20 years that they haven't been. They've been in wars and conflicts 93% of the time this country has been in existence. That's a European mindset. That is not a cultural value that our people were stripped of when we came here to this country, where we wanted to take other people's possessions, commit genocide on other nations, that when they moved into, whether it was Central America, South America, North American continent, Australia, when they wanted to commit genocide, take other people's resources, and abuse Africans that they brought here to labor. This is a European mindset.
1: And an American empire trying to maintain its dominance in a world that is that is changing since World War II.
0: And in these armed forces, you got blacks in these armed forces. You got black young people. Should we be exposed? We should let our children be exposed to these things. Shouldn't we be pushing back? Let this sink in, Richard. This was in the Washington Post 2 days ago. It says here, the Trump administration is weighing military action in West Africa. If approved, it would be the eighth nation to the list of countries where Donald Trump has ordered strikes since the start of his second term. But then down below it says the Pentagon declined comment. But it says when White House was asked for comment, an administration official would not disclose whether the president intended to move forward with military strikes, but said the United States have been urging governments in North and West Africa to purchase U.S. equipment and services to support their efforts against terrorism.
1: Right.
0: So wait a minute. You openly state that you're urging these other countries to purchase weapons to do what you really intend to do or want to do in Mali, Niger, and Burkina Faso.
1: Right. It's so important for us to have these kind of big picture real politic discussions, because though we, you know, even to this point that we were talking about the Section 2 of the Voting Rights Act, these are building blocks to maintain control over a global movement. Look at reparations. Even though African Americans are involved in that, but you, as you say, Ghana and the Caribbean islands are saying, we are coming together. Who are they challenging? They're challenging that Western power. And what do they say they're going to do? Well, we're going to, you know, they put ships all over the place trying to starve out Cuba, like make it a crime. Cuba and Black Americans have had a relationship. Now they're saying, if you have a relationship, it's a criminal act. And even still going to starve out the people.
0: You know, before I take a break, Richard, let me read this to give some perspective and body to the conversation, because that article that was published report in the Washington Post said this is the 8th country that Trump has conducted military action in. After he said that that he was going to have America get out of these wars and direct all the resources here to make America great again. You remember that stuff he was saying, right, Richard?
1: Right.
0: Now, let's go back. This is almost 2 years to the day. It's a published report that came out in July 26th of 2024. And it was fact-checking one of Biden's speeches that he made. The header says, fact-checking Biden's speech about U.S. conflicts. Let me read a couple paragraphs here. And it'll put body and context to what's happening now with this guy in here.
1: Mm-hmm.
0: It says, on Wednesday, July 24th, President Joe Biden delivered a speech in which he claimed he's the first president in this century to report to American people that the United States is not at war anywhere in the world. Anyone following current events knows that this is, as Biden likes to say, pure malarkey. The current president may not have initiated any new wars, but he ended only one of the many unnecessary conflicts he inherited and continues to support. To Biden's credit, now this is still the article, to Biden's credit, he completed the withdrawal from Afghanistan, in which he has stated, and he has not started a new war or committed troops to any new conflicts. The highest casualty wars right now, the war in Ukraine and the war in Gaza. Now, this is what you see what it says right here, Richard.
1: Mm-hmm.
0: It says, at this point, the two highest casualty wars Biden has not committed any troops to, which in July 2024 was the war in the Ukraine and the war in Gaza. It says, mm-hmm. However, that does not mean the U.S. is not involved in those conflicts.
1: Okay.
0: Using presidential drawdown authority, Biden has transferred billions of dollars worth of weapons to the Ukraine and has considered sending additional military advisors to the country. The Biden administration has proposed over 100 weapons transfers to Israel worth more than $41 billion and $15 billion in military aid additionally. Whether the public agrees or disagrees with the administration's actions, both conflicts has potential for escalation that could lead to direct U.S. military involvement. Keep in mind, I'm reading this article from 2 years ago.
1: Mm-hmm.
0: In the Middle East, U.S. forces remain in harm's way despite the region's declining strategic relevance to the United States. Today, troops are deployed in Syria. Military personnel remain in Iraq. These troops represent sitting ducks serving no strategic purpose for the U.S. Since October 2023, despite this, the Middle East is neither more stable or secure. Outside the Middle East, the United States under Biden has been involved in active combat throughout the African continent, with most of these missions taking place under Operation Juniper Shield, a counterterrorism mission. Today, the United States has approximately 10,219 troops deployed throughout Africa at approximately 20 bases throughout the continent, including Somalia, Mali, Kenya, Chad, Niger. Just as in the Middle East, the results of U.S. troops in Africa has been lackluster at best. Somalia remains a let me read this last paragraph. Biden's speech presents an incomplete picture of Washington's myriad military engagements abroad to the American public. The United States remains deeply involved in objectiveless and counterproductive conflicts around the globe, endangering U.S. troops and jeopardizing American security. And this came from a published report, fact-checking Biden's speech, and almost a year to the date, July 26, 2024. Mm. So we see here that Biden was in, according to this, in Africa, conflicts all over the continent, providing weapons and troops all over the continent, providing weapons and military advisors in the Ukraine and in Gaza at the time. But you see that all of that has changed now. It's not only military advisors and weapons, it's troops. We'll take a brief break. And when we come back, we'll continue the conversation. You can get involved too by dialing 215. Hold your thought, Richard. I'm going to take a break. 215-490-9832. That's 215-490-9832. Time for an awakening. We'll be right back.

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0: We are the watchmen on the wall. You are too. You watch with a political eye. We watch from a spiritual eye. But we're supposed to be the watchmen for the people that vote for us. The sad thing is the people vote. They don't give you the money to run your campaigns. So here come big business.
1: How are you? How are you, Judge? How are you, Alderman? How are you, Congressman? How are you? How are you, Reverend? Well, what can I do for you today, Reverend?
0: You can't do nothing for me. See, that's what we got to be careful of. We got to be careful of who we bow down to. But see, when you get in your congregation and you talk this Jesus, this powerful Jesus that's sitting at the right hand of the Father with all power in his hand, then you go with your hat in your hand to the governor, to the mayor, to the president, begging for some crumbs. You have sold your God cheap. And you make the white man downtown disrespect all of us.

They are between 38 and 50 million people in the United States of America who are poverty-stricken, making income less than the poverty level. And yet, this is the richest nation in the history of the world. Our national gross product this year will go beyond $800 billion. And yet, there are between 38 and 50 million people who are poverty-stricken. Now, there's something wrong. A lot of people are afraid to say it. But I don't mind saying it. You see, somebody said to me the other night, don't you think, Dr. King, you are going to have to start speaking more in terms of the administration's policy? Because since you started talking against the war in Vietnam, it's hurt the budget of your organization, and people who once respected you don't respect you anymore. And I had to look over and say, sir, I'm sorry, but you don't know me. I'm not a consensus leader. I don't determine what is right and wrong by looking at the budget of my organization. And I don't determine what is right and wrong by taking a Gallup poll of the majority opinion. And so because there's something wrong, our struggle must continue.

some of us see the United States as the righteous empire, imperialism, colonies and the colonized. Either you are on our side or you are on the side of evil. This is a war of good versus evil, and of course our side is the good side, our track record to the contrary notwithstanding. This is a war of right versus wrong, with our side being right, including our extermination of the Indians, our enslavement of the Africans, our training of assassins, our unqualified support for Zionism, our complete disregard of both the Palestinians and the United Nations resolution supporting the Palestinians, our suppression of third world peoples, and our disregard

Disregard for the world's opinion about our racism and our refusal to discuss reparation for blacks and the victims of the West African chattel slave trade. No, our absolute arrogance in refusing to acknowledge any wrongdoing in the slave trade. We won't even say, I am sorry, and it's probably because we ain't sorry. Like I have said for years, if we repent, we just might have to repay. And we ain't about to repay. We can repay the Jews, we can repay the Japanese, but we ain't about to repay the Africans, because this is America. United we stand, and in God we trust. That's what you got on your money, but that ain't hardly what you got on your mind. What we trust in is the almighty dollar, our money and our military. We are a righteous empire. Empire, imperialism. Colonies and the colonized. And you're either on our side or you're on the wrong side.

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1: Welcome back to Time for an Awakening. It's 7:48 on this Sunday edition of Time for an Awakening. What did Jeremiah Wright say there, Richard? Colonies and the colonized. Imperialism. As we were just sharing before that break, Richard. Richard, let me, because I think this all goes together. And again, I want to thank Brother Maurice for sending me this clip that Jonathan Jackson just did in Congress. Now, compared to a lot of these other ones, he's new in Congress. Compared to some of his contemporaries, Meese, Jeffries, Clyburn, others. This is what he said, and I think you got limited time, 5 minutes, to kind of present some things. This is what he said to the UN representative from the United States. The white guy took over for, what was her name, Linda Thomas Greenfield, who was under Biden. But if you remember when she was in there, she was a rubber stamp for Israel. So she didn't see nothing wrong. She, when resolutions came up about genocide, she, I don't see it. See no evil, hear no evil, speak no evil.
2: Mm-hmm.
1: Now, this is what the exchange between Jackson and this new UN representative. Check this out, and the listening audience also.
3: Representative Jackson.
4: Thank you, Mr. Chairman. Thank you, Ranking Member Meeks. Ambassador Waltz, on March 25th, 2026, the United States was one of only three nations to vote against the United Nations General Assembly resolution declaring the transatlantic slave trade and racialized chattel enslavement of Africans the gravest crime against humanity. The resolution passed by the world 123-3 with 52 abstentions. For many Americans and for people of African ancestry and descent around the world, that vote raised serious questions about our nation's moral leadership. I would ask you, Mr. Waltz, why did the United States vote no, as did our few and so few allies with us?
5: I think there were two issues that we had with the resolution, and of course the issue of slavery both here in the United States and around the world was abhorrent and should be condemned. But the issue with the language of that resolution was that it advocated for international reparations fund, something that the administration is not in favor of. And further, but despite our efforts, they could not put a real bracket around slavery.
4: Let me ask you a second question. Do you personally recognize the transatlantic slave trade as a crime against humanity? And if so, what specific language in the resolution would you prefer to have in the proposal for you to join?
5: I'll have to go. I can go back, and we're happy to come talk to you about the language that we proposed. I'll have to take that for the record.
4: And the United States, for the record, has paid reparations in the past.
5: We tried to put some brackets around what was slavery.
4: We have paid reparations to those that had been enslavers, as well as those that have come over here from other countries.
5: Does it affect African nations that participated in the transatlantic slave trade? We could get a good definition.
4: Let me finish my question. Thank you so much, Ambassador. Many African leaders have raised questions.
1: Richard, before I continue it, let me, did you hear what this guy said?
2: He went to this International Reparations Fund instead of the question about the
1: Well, he said they didn't approve of the language. The United States never put forth no language in reference to. This was something that Ghana instituted, the African Union, and African countries, and the world got involved with it, because the only ones who abstained was Israel, Argentina, United States, and their brothers over there in Europe. 52 other ones abstained.
2: Mm-hmm.
1: And then most of them was European countries.
2: Right.
1: They couldn't agree on the language.
2: You perceive that your children are trying to get something from you, and you're saying that as a parent, and I'm just trying to bring out this paternal relationship that the West, United States have, like, you can't come to me and say, ask me, is what you did harmful, was harmful to me, and get a direct answer, yes or no. You have to say, as a parent, you have to say, well, you have to ask it to me a different way. Ask it nicely.
1: Wow. These folks, man, come on, man. I don't know when our people going to get enough. I got to go along with it. Well, it ain't like I got to go along. I agree totally with Brother Marcus and what he used to advocate on this program. You can't. And then he mentioned something about Egyptians. Did you hear him say something about, or what about the Egyptians?
2: I guess he's going to try to say that these
1: ones that's running around calling themselves Jews was held in bondage in Egypt. Is that what he's trying to say?
2: I didn't catch that.
1: Yeah, okay, these folks are something. I'm going to continue this here because he only had 5 minutes to present some things. I'm going to spin it back just a little and let it play out.
5: I think there were two issues that we had with the resolution, and of course, the issue of slavery, both here in the United States and around the world, was abhorrent and should be condemned. But the issue with the language of that resolution was that it advocated for International Reparations Fund, something that the administration is not in favor of, and further, despite
4: our... Okay, let me follow up on a second question, if you don't mind.
5: We tried, but despite... our efforts, they could not put a real bracket around slavery.
4: Let me ask you a second question. Do you personally recognize the transatlantic slave trade as a crime against humanity? And if so, what specific language in the resolution would you prefer to have in the proposal for you to join?
5: I'll have to go. I can go back, and we're happy to come talk to you about the language that we propose. I'll have to take that for the record.
4: And the United States, for the record, has paid reparations
5: broadly,
4: in the past.
5: We tried to put some brackets around what was slavery.
4: We have paid reparations to those that Egyptians, had been enslavers, as well as those that
5: affect African nations that participated in the transatlantic slave trade?
4: Let me finish my question. Thank you so much, Ambassador. Many African leaders have raised questions about the restrictions during the World Cup. It was a great time and a time that we should have been very joyous. It was the 48 nations that participated. But something came to light during that period is that there were 12 African nations that have total bans on travel to the United States. Also, embarrassingly so, I would say, for the grandmother of Cape Verdean goalie, a country of 500,000 people, he couldn't get his grandmother in here. I don't know what threat she meant to the United States or to a person that works in the Democratic Republic of the Congo, but fans were denied the opportunity to be here. There are 14 other countries that have partial bans, such as Zambia, having to pay $5,000, $10,000, $15,000 for a visa. So effectively, that's 26 nations that are banned in the African continent from coming to the United States. Almost half of Africans are banned from entering the United States of America, roughly 700 million people. Do you agree with this policy, or would you like to see it changed?
5: The only restrictions that I dealt with from the UN context are around the Ebola issue, and which did affect DRC. I just spoke to the DRC foreign minister this week about those. In terms of the visa bond issue, if that's what you're referring to, I would have to refer you to DHS in terms of those restrictions. The World Cup was a fantastic success. We spoke to the Algerians, to the Moroccans, to the DRC.
4: Has been excluded. This came to light during that period. And as we look to our growth and future and relationships with African nations, that they can't come here. I've heard of major foundations and other people that cannot bring employees over here, and countries, companies that have investments in Africa that want to do job retreats cannot get their employees to come over here. So it's excluding us from a nation. Let me ask you, with Cuba, would you say we are at war with Cuba in your definition?
5: I would not say that we are.
4: And I only highlight that because we have a naval blockade around an island
5: nation.
4: We do
5: not have a naval blockade. That is Cuban propaganda.
4: So goods and fuel can get to the island nation?
5: Propaganda.
4: Can fuel get to the United
5: States? We contributed over $500 million in goods.
4: Go to the
5: in goods
4: people?
5: From the United States to
4: are we
5: the Cuban
4: blocking
5: regime.
4: Fuel to get to the
5: a
4: Cuban
5: blockade
4: country?
5: Would be a ring of Navy ships that are
4: can
5: stopping
4: we, are
5: anything
4: we now
5: from
4: denying
5: going
4: fuel
5: in.
4: To
5: that
4: get
5: is,
4: to the Cuban
5: that
4: people.
5: That is literally Cuban propaganda. There is no blockade on Cuba.
4: So Cubans can receive fuel from anywhere around the world.
5: There are humanitarian waivers
4: so
5: that the administration
4: no.
5: has put in place.
4: If you just simply were to answer the question. And last question regarding the Middle East.
5: Cuba
4: who's your primary point
5: of
4: communism
5: contact? And
4: do
5: the corruption
4: deal,
5: of its
4: do you
5: regime?
4: Deal specifically with Secretary Rubio, or do you take advice from Mr. Jared Kushner and Mr. Witkoff? Who's your primary point of contact for Middle East negotiations?
5: I deal with all three on a regular basis.
4: Are they on the same par?
5: I'm not sure you're...
4: I mean, are they equal in stature? One person is in the administration... Two people are super volunteers. I just want to know for a point of structure.
5: Well, I think our Secretary of State has been Senate confirmed in accordance with our Constitution and Senate rules.
4: Okay. Thank you very much. I yield back.
3: Representative Jackson.
1: Richard.
2: Yeah.
1: You know, that's Cuban propaganda that there's a blockade going on. That fuel and food can't get to that island.
2: Right. Well, if it's their aid, that's what makes it not propaganda. I mean, makes it not a blockade. And he said, and I thought there were ships around Cuba preventing any.
1: What I mean, I'm being facetious when I say that this guy's saying there's no blockade.
2: That's what he said. There's no ship. He said there's no ships. Around the island, preventing anything getting in.
1: Yeah, okay. I mean, only reason I repeated it, because that's utter foolishness and it's a total right. lie.
2: Right.
1: These right. folks, they just, I you know, I'm telling you, they're a strange creation, I'll put it that way. These folks are a strange creation.
2: And every time they open their mouth and they, 47 does his truth myth-making storytelling. And, you know, these guys come up with these new directives that, it only crystallizes amongst a certain intergenerational group of, and I'm just looking at black Americans, that the work that they're doing is justifiable. And the reason I wanted to bring that up, because a lot of times people act like, you know, what these guys are doing, that black folks ain't doing no work of resistance. That black folks is just going, black Americans particularly, are just going along what's happening. So what these guys are putting in place, like they're so powerful. And my perception is they're doing these things, especially the way they're doing them now, is because they know that they're losing power. And they're trying to get in, stay in front
1: yes.
2: of what's happening.
1: Yes, I fully agree. And control the narrative the best they can.
2: Right. And that's where, when we talk about what you, we were talking about earlier, they're taking down the panels. Or, you know, what they're talking about, the African-American Museum, you know, in D.C., or what happened in Florida in relationship to what books are being. And even if they're saying, well, you know, because they're, you know, they're push up these special interest groups books or what they're projecting, the alphabet people, no disrespect, but. They're taking away black books, black ideals, black history stories of black resistance in America that helps define what they're taking away those that literature and that narrative, you know, saying that that's not appropriate because it's not American. They are moving to say, this is what you, and he said it, this is what he said, well, we are, you know, we're working. They're working on the language that they're going to propose. So they already, this is what we want you to say. after 60 years of black folks saying, this is how we you know, and really, we go since we've been here. But if we use Carter Woodson as a benchmark, we use the 70s as far as black studies as a benchmark. This is how we wish to analyze and define our worldview. We've been successful. But people, you know, to where now they're saying your ideological view is a threat. And we're going to put it in the context that you're a part of the left, like they did with Du Bois and Paul Robeson and, you know, Eliza Robeson and others, you know, during the communist period of the 40s and 50s, that your view about colonialism, colonization is a threat. But you ain't come up with them ideals yourself. You came up with it because you're a communist. Like black folks can't think.
1: Man. You know, before I go to the phones here, let me read this because you see Joshua Jackson talked about that World Cup and 28 African nations are banned from coming here out of the 54 countries. And believe me, the ones that are coming are cherry-picked. It's not like people get up, like the movie, Coming to America, just jump up and say, oh, I'm going to the United States. It don't happen like that. In fact, we read in this program here that you have several entities out of the United States that screen these people, take them through all kind of courses. You remember when we read that, Richard?
2: Right.
1: So when you see people here, and if you see some folks here that are activists, some of them slip through the cracks, just like Kwame Nkrumah and some of the other ones that came here in the past. But then when you see some of the other folks and hear some of the foolishness that be going back and forth on social media, then you kind of know exactly what's going on. But let me read this here based on what Joshua Jackson was going back and forth with that UN representative about a ban list. And he dealt with it in relation to this World Cup. This is a published report out of the BBC. It says Mali and Burkina Faso said that they will ban U.S. citizens from entering their country in response to similar moves by the Trump administration. The two West African states were recently placed under full entry restrictions under Donald Trump's expanded travel ban. In separate statements, they said that they would apply the same measures for U.S. nationals. Burkina Faso's foreign affairs minister said his government was acting on the principle of reciprocity, while Mali's foreign ministry called for mutual respect and sovereign equality. The latter said it regretted the U.S. moves, adding that such an important decision was made without any prior consultation. Mali and Burkina Faso's decision comes days after Niger's state news agency reported that Niger had imposed a similar travel ban on U.S. citizens, though no official statement has been issued by its foreign ministry to confirm this. These three nations formed their own regional bloc and have pivoted towards Russia after relations with other West African states and Western powers became strained. Earlier this month, the White House said a full entry restrictions would be imposed on people in three other countries, as well as South Sudan, Syria, and Palestine. Palestinian Authority passport holders. The administration also made a similar move on Sierra Leone, which was previously subject to partial restrictions, they put them on the full ban list. And partial restrictions on other countries, including Nigeria, Tanzania, and Zimbabwe. The White House said the restrictions will remain in place until affected countries show credible improvement in identity management, information sharing, and cooperation with the United States authorities. wait a minute, Richard. I think this goes to what you just said a minute ago. I'm going to read that again for the listening audience. The White House said that the restrictions on these countries would remain in place until affected countries show credible improvement in identity management, information sharing, and cooperation with U.S. authorities. What the hell does that mean, Richard?
2: You got to tell me who they are, what they done, and you know, for me to approve.
1: Oh my boy, I'm telling you.
2: And the representative, you know, Jack, he said the grandmother, what could she do? What are y'all afraid of her? Why y'all ain't let her in so she could see her grandchild play?
1: Let me go to some of these calls. Let's go to Phoenix. Phoenix.
6: Yes, indeed, brothers. Good afternoon. Good afternoon, Brother Elliot. Good afternoon, Brother Richard.
1: Yes, how you doing?
6: I'm doing all right, good brothers. You know, I came across this poem today by Marcus Garvey. It said, "The Negro slept 1,000 years while white men moved along. And so he shed his bitter tears while white men sing their song. Another day has just begun for white and black alike. The white man greets it with his gun. Will Negroes ever strike?" And then under the bottom, he has a caption of a elderly black man with a shotgun. And it says, it has a red, black, and green flag. And it said, "Cure racism, shoot back." You know, these people, you know, these people, let me ask you, gentlemen, a question. Do you think, looking at the history of this white man since he came out of the Caucasus Mountains, do you think that he is genetically predisposed to violence? And the reason I asked the question, I asked someone this question, a black psychologist, and he told me, oh, well, he thinks that they are taught. So if they are taught, who is teaching them? Could it be their mother? Because that's the first teacher. Could you shed some light on that today? What do you think? Well, gentlemen, do you think that he is genetically predisposed to violence? Well, looking at his history from he came out of the Caucasus Mountains, what do you think? Tell me. I need your opinion.
2: Well, check him out. You know, well, I don't know if you, Elliot, you want to go
1: well,
2: with that?
1: Listen, I think that what you're saying, Brother Marcus, holds a lot of legitimacy. Before I kind of answer, let me show you how to shift the narrative now. You know, if you listen to popular media, they shift the narrative saying that you are the ones that are violent.
6: Exactly.
1: That this stuff is inherited. And some blacks fall into that and believe that narrative. Oh, well, this cult, and it related to culture. That somehow this violence in these cities and all is inherent to black people. They have shifted that narrative, saying that you're exactly. The one that are violent.
6: Exactly, and that's what they do.
1: When history shows the exact opposite.
6: Exactly.
1: History shows, even long before Europeans came to this country, before they ventured on the continent of Africa, before they went into the Orient and other places, that they were violent. They were violent in Europe. They were violent on one another.
6: Exactly.
1: In fact, if you look at the television and see some of the stories that is popular too, you know, some of these medieval stories, these people were barbaric.
6: Exactly. And that is not racism. That's their history.
1: That's a fact. That exactly. I thank you for saying that. That's not a racist statement. That's a fact.
6: But that's what they're going to come and say. They're going to say, you are being a racist when you say that. You know, I am following this case with that young man down in Mississippi that happened on that island. And I listen to these people, you know, I listen to white people. I keep my ear listening to them. And it's the same thing. They spin the narrative. I said, no, you know, no, he did it to himself. He drowned. You know what I'm saying? These people, Brother Oshie said it best. He said they suffer from cognitive dissonance. No matter what you say to them, it's going to make a difference. They are blind to it. They are blind to their you know, the evil that they have. It's like these people, they naturally thrive off of evil. And, you know, and that's probably why nature is taking them out, you know, because nature have a way to correct itself, you know, because these people have a negative birth rate. They are dying faster than they are being born. It just ain't happening fast enough. But nature is taking... There is something wrong with them because they are not pro-life. They are anti-life. Even the planet here we live on, they are bent on destroying nature. Look, you see how hot the planet is? You feel how hot we are? My family in Jamaica said, Devon, I never seen it so hot in my life. Some mother told me. She said, I have never felt this type of heat, and she's 87 years old. See, these people are destroying this planet with all them weapons, all them, you know, all that affect the planet, you know, all them bombs that's going off, all that heat is trapped because we live in a very thin sphere, you know, in this planet. It's a very delicate balance. So these people, some, they are sick. They are a scourge on this planet. I'm telling you, they are a scourge. The entire history coming out of the cave, and as you said, they war amongst themselves. Anybody they come in contact with, everybody, is just violence. You know, look, if the world don't stop them, we won't have no world. I'm telling you, we'll be like the dinosaurs. They say, oh, you know, humans used to live here once. They ain't here no more. Something else is here done took over. Now, these people are sick. It's really sick. But, you know, I love this program because this program gives me some solace. It gives me some hope and it gives me some sanity in this nut house called America. Anyway, my brother, you keep on keeping on. Thank you very much for your work.
2: And I wanted to just make two titles in reference to the question that you raised, Brother Marcus. I think, mm-hmm. you know, to that question, people should look at the book, The Iceman Inheritance.
6: Yes.
2: You know.
6: Yes.
2: And yes. I think, that it's this more recent scholar who did the history of white people, Neil Irvin Painter. I think she shows in her narrative, or at least what I remember, to the point that you and y'all were bringing up, you know, in the sense of whether it's nature or nurture, you know, and we have, you know, for me, it's a combination of both, you know, but I think that those are, so we won't be blindsided. Because as long as we try to figure out, is these folks real, we're not dealing with our own. We get caught up in their conflict. They say they got 10% or whatever that percent of Neanderthal, but at the same time say we don't have none. They say that. So we need to stay centered in our own humanity, in our own definition of the world, in our own, so that what Mr. Garvey was saying, the mission that we have to do, we are not confused when we see them with the gun, because we know what they're going to do with it. Now, the question is what we need to do in order to protect ourselves for those who have it, because we know what they're going to do with it. But those two books, I think, is Iceman Inherits and the History of White People, are will reinforce what y'all were saying to me.
6: All right, Brother Richard. Thank you so much. Thank you, brother. You keep on keeping on. Thank you.
1: Thank you for your contribution.
6: Oh, no problem, brothers. I'm always listening.
1: Let's go to New Mexico. New Mexico. Maybe he's not there. Let's put him back on hold. Let's go to Philadelphia. Philadelphia.
7: Good evening, Brother Elliot. Good evening, Brother Victor. How y'all doing tonight?
1: Good, good.
2: Right now.
7: Praise be to Allah. You know, Brother Elliot, Brother Marcus was good to follow Brother Marcus because he echoed many of my sentiments. You know, that you mentioned, you know, Brother Richard mentioned earlier about Sebastian Gorka, that clown that's in the Trump administration, I believe, or the Pentagon. You know, it's amazing how these white boys, he cares so much better on Fox News to become a stooge in the Trump administration. He's, you know, he's just like Pete Heslip. He was a Fox News contributor. And now all of a sudden he's in the Pentagon talking about attacking Mali or whatever. I mean, it's not funny. I mean, it's almost laughable. It wasn't so serious to be laughing when these crackers just pop out of nowhere. They go from being a conservative. Now he's in foreign policy now, you know what I mean? But Trump talking about some black people in DEI. If ever case was DEI or white affirmative action, it's Pete Heslef and this clown Sebastian Gorka. These devils, boy, they something else, man. And another book Richard had to live, Richard mentioned the two books now. When I was down Brother Stanley Place earlier this year, and it's a book by a Muslim brother. I forgot the brother's name. The book might be out of print. You can probably still get it, but it's kind of hard. Where the brothers then think the title of the book and stuff. And Brother Stan could probably give me the correct title, but it's something to the effect of, is there scientific proof that the white man is indeed the devil? And it's just not just a title for show. The brother goes in deep detail on proving how sick these Europeans, like Richard said, like Brother Marcus said, how sick they are. He goes in detail about all the horrific acts and stuff. I mean, it's a deep book and stuff. I've read excerpts of it online. But then, like I said, the book is kind of hard to get because it was wrote back in 19. God, I think the brother wrote the book back in the late 60s or early 70s and stuff. But man, it's a really deep book. It really is and stuff. I'm going to get the exact title from Stan when I talk to him again. But, you know, and to Brother Rich's point about this white man when it comes to propaganda, because remember Brother Elliot and Brother Richard, black people's favorite House Speaker, Nancy Pelosi. See, it's a pattern with these whites, whether it be Democrat or Republican. See, this is where we lose the battle at. Because we always, the Negroes want to focus on the racist white Republicans, but Nancy Pelosi, remember, Elliot, on the height of the attack on our Palestinian brothers and sisters, when the black preachers went to Joe Biden for immediate ceasefire and to tell Israel to stop all hostilities, remember Nancy Pelosi got up there and said, oh, these black ministers, they just part of Russian propaganda. You remember that, right, Elliot?
1: Yeah. Yeah, she accused them of being Russian bots.
7: Exactly. Like black people had no humanity. Like we don't see slaughter of Palestinian women and children and men, so we want to enter these hostilities. And she said they were puppets of Russia. This is what she called these intelligent black ministers. And not one word from the Roland Martins and all the Al Sharpton, he a minister himself, he didn't say nothing. I mean, it's this white woman. Now, there had been a white racist like that skank down in South Carolina, Nancy Mace, who's a cold-blooded bigot. And by the way, Nancy Mace, she's going to introduce legislation to dissolve the Black Caucus because she said they're racist and tenure with the name Black Caucus is racist. But be that as it may, if Nancy had said that from South Carolina, Nancy Mace, all the Negroes would have been all, oh, she's a racist because Nancy Pelosi had to be a white Democrat, they let her get away with that stuff. And that's always the problem we're dealing with. As long as these white racist Republicans say derogatory things and legislation, they niggas, then you can't shut them up. But as soon as these white Democrats, male or female, say stuff that's hurtful towards our people, the niggas got nothing to say. And they say it because they're so disingenuous. And they don't think black people see through this. They're so damn disingenuous, man. It just boggles the mind. But again, you see that pattern when Pelosi inserted black ministers. And to Brother Rich's point, go back to Paul. There's nothing new with these people. When Paul Wilkerson was out there fighting hard for our people back in the 50s, he was labeled a communist. And first thing, Joe McCartney, all these white people said back then about Brother Paul Wilkerson, oh, he's a stooge of Russia. Never mind the fact that the man encountered racism on a daily basis, the insults, the indignity. Because remember, he said out of his own mouth, he said the first time he felt like a man was when he was over in Russia. He said the first time he felt like a human being, but because he espoused the hatred and disdain and utter contempt for black people, he was a stooge of Russia. He didn't have no common sense and feelings as a human being. And this playbook never stops with these white Europeans, Ellen Richard. It never stops with them. Black people can't think of so Brother Ture and all these brothers in Burkina Faso and Niger and Mali, they can't throw the Europeans out, them bastards out of there because they tired of white colonialism. They just a stooge of Russia. And again, you don't see none of these black Democrats saying anything. I mean, it's just amazing. These politicians, they are a disgrace, man. And you know, even look at the language, how these niggas, even when they take a so-called principled stance. Like, I give you a good example. I try to say this real, you know, a couple more things I need to pick on the call. So I'll be on for a couple minutes. I want to monopolize the whole show. In the language, you know, they just came up with this bogus War Powers Act. It's really number symbolism because it really can't stop Trump from continuing war. Now, Gregory Meeks up there and said, this is coming from Meeks, this clown up in New York. Meeks said, well, while we disagree with the Iranian regime, just like we disagree with the Cuban regime, we don't think war is the answer. You know, we don't agree with their government and stuff. I'm saying, who the hell cares whether you agree with their government? They have a right to run their government in Iran and Cuba the way they want to. But then at the same time, he's trying to act like he's humane. But we against starving Cuban people out. We're against the continuing bombardment of Iran and all that kind of stuff. I mean, these people, like you said, they're so despicable and they're so disingenuous, because like you said, I'm glad you and Richard picked up on at the beginning of the show. This is nothing but show and tell. You know what I'm saying, Brother Elliot? The banana in the tailpipe. So these niggas got together and stuff. So all of a sudden, Glenn Ivey, he's against giving money to Israel. And you and Richard said, I almost fell out my bed, Elliot. You probably would have thought I was drinking some beer when I was drunk, and I don't even drink. I mean, you got to be kidding me, man. You got to be kidding. So all of a sudden, good old Glenn Ivey, remember, he had to piss me. Did he ever pick me up at night?
1: Yeah, well, I was surprised when I seen his vote. And Nancy Pelosi, she's against giving money to Israel.
7: I mean, come on, man. I mean, if our people can't see this, like Richard said, they're political entrepreneurs, man. These people are just, they beyond the plan. They think it's sad people. But see, sadly, Brother Elliot and Brother Richard, in the time for the wicked listen to this, some other people get fooled by that. You might have the terrestrial show that comes on terrestrial black radio tomorrow morning. Others, they'd be on there praising these people, saying, look, man, look at Glenn Ivey. Look at Nancy Pelosi. They voted against giving stuff to Asia because they don't see the beyond the games that's being played, man. These people are jokes. Now, you had others that have a consistent vote against Israel, so I have no problem with them. I think Daddy Davis, you mentioned, he has consistently voted against Israel. So you see one that's been consistent, but these other ones that just jumped the board, they are something, they got a moral, a so-called moral awakening. Are you kidding me? I mean, come on, man. And then, of course, the old guard, the Jeffries, the mix of the world, the Richard Torres, well, we know see how they voted. I mean, these people, man, they are a disgrace, man. And again, our people, you see, you have strong black media and stuff that call these people out. But even without that, more and more about people waking up, they start to see through the BS and the games that these people playing, man. And they're getting tired. And that's why if that clown becomes Speaker of the House in November, it's not going to, you know, really mean anything to our, because people see him just with his mother, a high take stooge for Israel. So it's not going to really mean anything for our people. They see that. All he's going to do is enrich himself and just get more money in his pocket from AIPAC and more money and a bump in pay for being a Speaker of the House. He's no different than this clown in Philadelphia, Kenyatta Johnson, who's getting top pay because he's the head of the city council, the city council president. I mean, people see these people for what they are, political entrepreneurs and political hacks and prostitutes. They're prostituting off the pain and suffering of black people and oppressed people around the world. They see these niggas for who they are now. So, I mean, that stuff is not fooling nobody, man. But I'm glad you put out that vote and who voted, how this one voted, how that one voted, because you see clearly the schemes and the machinations that's at play right now. And lastly, Brother Elliott, again, LeBron James coming to Philadelphia from a basketball standpoint, I'm ecstatic because I'm a sports fan. But from a human standpoint, LeBron is going to have to be held accountable. And this message, this was actually discussed on Terrestrial Radio today. The people caught up and was talking about that. Say, because people waking up, he's going to have to deal with this Israeli thing. It's not going away. As a matter of fact, I talked to a Muslim brother, Carmen, today from the Nation, and he told me, and he had talked to some Palestinian people, and they said, we'll be protesting down at the arena, this Xfinity, but they put six tread down there for the LeBron support of Israel. So LeBron think he's going to come here, and everybody going to be waving pom-poms. He said, for a word of work, I'm telling you right now, and my brother Joe telling you this on tonight, July 26th, and stuff. That LeBron going to be up for a rude awakening down at the Xfinity Center. Because it's going to be people out there, and not just Palestinian people, it's going to be people of all races and stuff, and of all goodwill, protesting his support for Israel. So LeBron going to have to come clean with that, bro. It's not going away, LeBron. It's not going away, bro. You're a great basketball player and all that stuff, man, no question. But brother, your support for Israel, you're going to have to give account for that, because it's not going away. Stop with that. I mean, I can't make it no more plain. Malcolm say, make it plain. I'm making it plain for you, brother. You will get a rude awakening here in Philadelphia. You just don't know.
1: Yeah, well,
7: you got a chance to come clean now, because if not, you got to deal with it sooner or later. So it's not going away. Anyway, Elliot, in closing, you see clearly how sick these people are. Like you said, I close with this last remark, Alex. I know Brother Jay and others want to get on. Just show you how sick these white folks are with their mentality, like you say, beyond the pale. If you remember back in 84 when Reverend Jackson got into the trouble with the Jews with the highway time remark, and of course they went to Syria and they got that Navy seller free. Just show you how sick these white folks are. Ronald Reagan, this devil, got up there and said, and stuff, when they was bombing Syria, because like I said, Syria, the Syrian president at the time, Hafez al-Assad, he was within his rights to kill that black seller. But because of Minister Farrakhan and Reverend Jackson, he said he's an ignorant brother, didn't know no real better, so that's why on humanitarian grounds, they released him to the minister and Reverend Jackson and brought him back safe to America. But to show how sick white folks are, Ronald Reagan said, well, we bombing Syria, and you heard this all the time from these whites, we bombing Syria because we believe in peace through strength. So killing and bombing people, that's supposed to be your peace through strength. I mean, you never been so sick and diabolical in your life that you want to bomb people, kill people's family members, and you call that peace through strength. But it's like you said, Brother Elliott, that's a European concept. It's no hatred thing. It's just the way these people think, that their devilish nature, and that's the key word, devilish nature, these white folks, man. They got a very sick devils, they love murder and mayhem and bloodshed. And there's no getting them. You can spice it up, cook it up any way you want to. At the end of the day, like the brother said, if they walk like a duck and talk like a duck, then damn it, it's a duck. And that's the way, that's the bottom line. And I close with that, okay, Brother Ellen? And put me on mute, and I'll listen for the rest of the show.
1: Let me say something in reference to two things that you said. The thing about peace, see, you know, mm-hmm. You can talk anything you want, but you don't. Mm-hmm. These people talk about a peace and a set up a board of peace, and we want to have peace negotiations. They don't know how to achieve peace. They've never had it. They don't know what
7: that's
1: that
7: right.
1: is.
7: That's right.
1: It's clear
7: that's
1: from their own history that they don't mm-hmm. know what peace is. To them, peace is, I dictate the parameters and you do what I say. That's not peace.
7: Exactly.
1: Because eventually people are going to get tired of that. You see that all around the world now. I don't care how small the mm-hmm. country is. They're tired of that. They'll fight back even if they got rocks or slingshot or stones. They're going to fight back.
7: Exactly. Exactly. And as I shared with you this morning, Brother Ellie, Israel has been showing their ass the last couple of days over there. Not that they ever stopped, but they've been really showing their ass over there the last couple of days, just going into Palestinian territory, running livestock, turning, setting people's cars on fire, burning up their crops, their fruits, their vegetables. They're killing their lambs, their cows, everything. I mean, just stay out there beyond the pale, man, and stuff. I mean, and yet you got people like Hakeem Jeffries and Meeks still supporting these people, man. You got this clown Jeffries saying he's voting against this. I mean, are you kidding me? I mean, again, in closing, this is why you have to have strong black media to call these niggas out on this. Stop all this pom-pom waving and call these people out. How we as an oppressed people that have been victimized by white racist people, just like the Palestinians are, and you said they got black representatives muddying the nature and muddying the lineage of black people by supporting this racist regime in Israel. You got to be kidding me, man. I mean, we come from a people that's always been supporting oppressed people around the struggle of oppressed people, downtrodden people around the world. You got your black representatives openly supporting this racist, thuggish regime that, by the way, in case Hakeem Jeffries don't know the history, they's the same regime that gave South Africa weapons to murder our people in Johannesburg, to murder our people in Sharpsville, Soweto, to gun down innocent black men and women out there protest against their mistreatment. It's the same Israel government that made sure they helped keep Nelson Mandela in jail for 20-something years on Robben Island. The same Israel that these Negroes supporting. See, these things need to be pointed out by the black media. Stop that goddamn palm waving for Hakeem Jeffries and Meeks. Call them Negroes out for the support of Israel, man. People need to know what these Negroes is doing and what entity they support when they support a racist, thuggish regime like Israel. Our people need to know that straight up, man, so there'd be no confusion. And I close with that note, okay, Elliot?
1: Thanks for your contribution.
7: You're welcome.
1: We're coming down the home stretch. We're going to take another brief break, and when we come back, we're going straight to New York City. So just stay on the line there. We're going to take, I guess it'll be the final break. And you can get involved, too, while we're still here at 215-490-9832. That's 215-490-9832. Time for an awakening. We'll be right back.

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4: A new era, a new phase of the struggle, where we have moved from a struggle for decency, which characterized our struggle for 10 or 12 years, to a struggle for genuine equality. And this is where we are getting the resistance, because there was never any intention to go this far. People were reacting to Bull Connor and to Jim Clark rather than acting in good faith for the realization of genuine equality.
5: Do you think white people in this country, and I'm talking about non-segregationists, people devoid or thinking they're devoid of racism, do you have any idea of what they want the Negro to be in America?
4: I think the vast majority of white Americans will go but so far. It's a kind of installment plan for equality. And they are always looking for an excuse to go, but so far.
6: And know that this problem needs to be solved, and we can't keep relegating it to generation after generation because a few of us got a little money, a few of us got positions, a few of us have wealth, while the masses of our people are going steadily down. No one man can rise above the condition of his people. See, brother said responsibility. Is it that we should let them take responsibility to do for us, or should we pool the knowledge that's at the table, the power that's in our community, the wealth that's in our community, to change the harsh reality of black life in America? We have to do the job of fulfilling the black agenda.
7: Whites are expert game players in their contests to maintain absolute power. One of their time-honored gimmicks is to point to individual blacks who've achieved recognition. But look at Ralph Bunche. Think about Lena Horne or Marian Anderson. Look at Jackie Robinson. They made it as one of those who has made it. I would like to be thought of as an inspiration to our young, but I don't want them lied to. Name them for me. The examples of blacks who made it. For virtually everyone you name, I can give you a sordid piece of factual information on how they have been mistreated, humiliated. Not being able to fight back is a form of severe punishment.
4: I come here tonight and plead with you. Believe in yourself and believe that you're somebody. As I said to the group last night, nobody else can do this for us. No document can do this for us. No Lincolnian Emancipation Proclamation can do this for us. No Kennisonian or Johnsonian Civil Rights Bill can do this for us. If the Negro is to be free, he must move down into the inner resources of his own soul and sign with the pen and ink of self-assertive manhood his own Emancipation Proclamation.

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2: Welcome back to Time for an Awakening. It's 8:41 on this Sunday edition of Time for an Awakening. We still got some time left in the program. You can reach the program by dialing 215-490-9832. That's 215-490-9832. Let's go to New York City. New York.
3: Yeah, what's happening, Ellie and Richie?
2: Yes, sir.
3: You know, we have a real serious tragic situation here with this Negro when it comes down to so-called politics.

0: to be called out. The Jeffries, the Claibornes, and all of the others who are into backing and supporting AIPAC and the dirty, devilish deeds that they do. And at some point in time, you know, it's sad to see Jeffries act and behave the way that he do. I remember him as a young kid running around, coming to lectures on Convent Avenue at First World with his daddy, his brother, to hear his uncle and other elders speak. The Negro knows better. Believe me when I tell you, the Negro knows better. But for him to become the consumed ass kisser of Israel just goes to show you how sick this Negro is. And the sad thing is, to be honest with you, most of these radio hosts and all of these other so-called Negroes who support that piece of shit, they need to be called out, because the realization is, and I guess Maurice could probably speak on it a little better than I could, because I think, I'm not sure, I think Maurice lives in this community or has lived in this community. In the time since he's been elected, his community hasn't improved, as far as I'm concerned, on the level that that Negro is supposed to have his community if being so-called powerful as a Democrat. You know, and the sad thing is, you got people out here who telling you to support that piece of shit, and he ain't supporting black people at all, honestly. You know what I mean? Because I don't see how the lives of black people are going to get any better if he's the head of Congress. And when you ask these Negroes, commentators, and ass-kissers, and apologists to tell you that, they can't never give you a straightforward answer. How is my life, your life, and other black people who are struggling, lives gonna be better if he takes over as the head of Congress? You think our lives are gonna get any better if that piece of shit is dead?
1: I mean, it's
0: just at the point where we have to really, really start to ask some serious questions. Because from my observation, it's just my observation, all of these Negroes who support Israel and their genocidal practices and that, they become individually rich, but their community never gets better. Their community never grows. I mean, just take a perfect example of Maxine Waters. The black population in California is down, honestly, since she's been in office. I honestly don't understand how she gets reelected, tell you the truth. Because her community is not dominated black. Her community now is dominated Latino, and I think some of the areas are maybe being a little gentrified. But that don't mean that it's being gentrified with white folks. So whereby, you know, she's 80-some years old, her ass need to go sit down and prepare to meet her God, but she's still out here talking, you know, that bullshit. And nobody's saying anything because they think they got somebody in a situation that's doing something for them, but when you put it into its context, ain't nobody doing nothing for nobody but making their pockets fat. How in the last 10 years can you say

0: that the lives of black people are getting any better. Let's even take it to another level. How are the lives of the American people getting any better? And the thing that's real, real crazy is the real damage that's facing Americans in this country ain't gonna hit the fan till next year. But nobody's addressing that and nobody's dealing with that. Do you think if Jeffries become the head of Congress, anything is going to change in regards to AIPAC and Israel and things of that nature? The beauty of all of it is when you put it into context that we should look at Iran and put the Black Power sign up and give them support, because they are showing a level of military power that this narcissistic sick bastard says in the hunky house is trying to make the American people believe that they don't have that capability. He telling you that their military is basically kaput. But here it is, from what I'm noticing, is they just droning and droning and droning and bombing and bombing and bombing away. And now, what nobody's really talking about, which affects all of us, is because of America's inability to win this war or even honestly fight the war in a strategic fashion, now, from what they're saying, military weaponry is basically declining to the point to where as we're running out of, or they running out of, you know, whatever you want to call it, of military material. So now here it is, they bombed for 11, 12 days straight, and now they gotta slow up and stop bombing because they got to preserve some of their weaponry. So what do that right there tell you, man? It tells you that this war ain't what it's cracked up to be, but here it is. They're going to now go to Congress and the Senate and ask for billions of dollars. If this ain't some of the sickest shit in the world, I don't know what it is, to be honest with you, because the reality is, there's no plan to get out of this situation to either win or lose. I'm just looking forward to the metal being pushed to the floor and them sending in some American troops and a whole bunch of them get killed. That's all. I mean, I don't want to see my brothers and sisters get killed. But hey, you got to be a casualty in this situation, because if you notice, if you supposed to be Billy Badass, wouldn't you think they would have the troops going on the ground and get it on and popping and let's see what it's really, really about? But from what they've shown, is this is the craziness of it all. They got hundreds of thousands of Iranians on guard on the beach with AK-47 and other weaponry ready for the Americans to come on the beach. Straits of Hormuz, if America was so bad and such a Billy Badass, why haven't they been able to open up the Straits of Hormuz? If you so bad and you so tough and you so this and that, why you ain't open up the Straits of Hormuz? Why you ain't go on the ground and open it up and show your military might and all of that? Because number one is they know they gonna be slaughtered. Number two, if they do become a slaughter victim, the American people ain't gonna like it at all. And then on top of that, the world is gonna see them for what they really are. Weakness. Here it is. You got the head of the Department of Defense, or whatever the hell you want to call this nonsense, who's basically a reservist idiot. He don't know what the hell he doing. He talking about testosterone. I mean, come on, man. I mean, this is just... It goes to show you the sickness of whiteness and the so-called privilege of these devils that are allowed to dupe the public and get away with it and just go on as business as usual. And the Negro just goes along with this.
1: Look,
0: how could any sane-thinking black man support Jeffries and the rest of these clowns? What are they doing for our community? They can't even promote blackness. They can't behave and act like the only politician that I honestly respect, Charles Barron. They can't behave like him, and you see what they've done to him. Name me a politician that honestly stays on the necks of these white folks and is not afraid. You just have basically a lot of those that voted against giving that money to Israel. They basically scared Negroes too, because they only gonna go but so far, because they know what the game is. They're trying to preserve their so-called little position. So if they gotta vote no against Israel, they'll vote no against Israel because they know there ain't nothing really going to happen to them. They try and curry favors with the ignorant Negroes to keep them in office. But then you got the evil, the wickedness of the Jeffries and that monkey man, twisted sister, Richie Torres. You know what I mean? Clowns like him that don't have no respect for black people, because they know, unfortunately, that with the backing of AIPAC, they could basically get re-elected in a district, and they basically sell us out every chance they get. So lastly, I'll say this. What do we do? What do we do? When are we going to become mature black people and do what we had to do? And you know what's so sick and psychotic about these Negroes? I know you didn't talk about it tonight, but I know you know about it. You see that, what's going on at Howard University? Do you see Richard and Elliot, what's going on there? And these are supposed to be the muckety mucksters, the Negro peens, the cream of the crop. Do you see what they're doing? Crazy, bro. But listen, as always, man, a good show. As we move forward, hopefully we will figure it out. But we have to do something about the Jeffries, because imagine that Negro becoming the head of Congress and all that is going on. And all they're going to do is try to impeach the idiot. But they'll go through all of that. But the thing that gets me in regards to that is they're not going to get the conviction. They're not going to go full trot and punish his kids, because his kids are guilty of something, and his other cronies. And it's just basically going to be business as usual with the same talking points and the same hand movements that Jeffries give us. I mean, you know, it's really sad, man, to watch him run around, see him as a young man, know what he's been exposed to, and for him to grow up and turn out to be the piece of shit that he is. Thank you, my brothers. Please put me on hold.
1: Thanks for your contribution.
0: Thank you.
1: Let's go back up to New York City. New York.
2: Grace, peace, and truth to you, brothers. This is Brother Maurice.
1: And Maurice
2: greetings. Just greetings to, you know, it's always good to listen. You know, I don't always call in, and I like to listen. I, you know, obviously there's a lot of articulate and intelligent brothers like Brother Marcus and Brother Joe and Brother Jay speaking to these particular issues. And to answer Brother Jay, Jay talked about first world. First world, he's talking about Brother Bill and Sister Kefa, where they used to have a lot of black intellectuals come and lecture and teach us about our history and about who we are. And, you know, a lot of the people that came from Like It Is and Bill Noble Show, they used to always have a home at First World. So that was black consciousness right there. In terms of answering what Brother Jay was talking about, we talked about it before where they gentrified or they redistrict Hakeem Jeffries' district. So now it's 40-some% black and about 27% white, 16% Hispanic, 8% somewhere around Asian. So even if every black person voted against him, he still would be able to get elected as they change his district around. And that's what they're doing with a lot of these blacks that are in office. Remember, the Congressional Black Caucus said only 11 of them have a majority black district. And you're right. Richie Torres' district is the highest of any country. It's like 97% black and or people that identify themselves as people of color. Now, when we talk about this situation in terms of Hakeem Jeffries running for office or Yvette Clark was in charge of the Congressional Black Caucus or somebody like Richie Torres, all their seats were up this year. I find it very interesting that the Democratic, the Socialists, they didn't run anybody against any of those people I just mentioned. So you're talking about these individuals and stuff as if you have an issue or problem with them, but you didn't run anybody against Torres, you didn't run anybody against Yvette Clark, you didn't run anybody against Jeffries. Why is that? So you have to ask yourself a question, is that there's some type of relationship between these different groups within the Democratic Party? Because you would think if you had so many problems with all the things that he's doing, that you would have ran somebody against these individuals that represent quote unquote old guard power. Now, you have somebody like Ocasio and you got Buttigieg that they got a poll out from New Hampshire talking about they're leading in this quote unquote presidential poll of 618 people that they took up there. She came up with 22% and I think Buttigieg was 21%. Now, Ocasio won't even mention anything about black. And she said, definitely already told you, and you already talked about it on the show, about her being anti-reparations.
1: Mm-hmm.
2: But I do want to say this. You know, sometimes I think differently than a lot of people do, because when I read something, I try to educate myself about what people are saying. I had sent you a notification that there's going to be a panel discussion that's going to be coming up dealing with the state of black America. Is the American dream dead? And so when we talk about those ideas, is the American dream dead? Where does that notion of the American dream come from? Most people think it's the Horatio Alger theory, you know, work hard, do all the right things. But it really came from this historian, this guy named James Truslow Adams. He wrote this book called The Epic of America. He wrote that book in 1931. And if everybody remembers what was going on in 1931, well, remember the Depression, the Great Depression was from 29 to 39. So this country was in upheaval. So this whole philosophy, this idea that America and this idealistic idea that everybody can have their own white picket fence and a tree with your own apples and fruit, all of this stuff is coming from this particular narrative. But the question that I have pertaining to this is that how do we have a panel in 2026 talking about this idea of the American dream when it really was never referring to us? I just want to read a little bit. I'm sorry I got called in late. And I know Rich is looking at the clock saying this damn Maurice is keeping me. But I'm trying to – but it's your fault, Richard, because I'm trying to make a analysis of this. I'm trying to use critical thinking skills. So he said, the American dream is that dream of a land in which life should be better, richer, and fuller for everyone with opportunity for each according to the ability or achievement. It is a difficult dream for the European upper classes to interpret adequately, and too many of us ourselves have grown weary and mistrustful of it. So he's talking about these people coming from Europe. Because you wasn't in Europe. These people are escaping the European class, and they're promising these other people a better life in America. Even when you look at any critical analysis of his book, The Epic of America is the book, it talks about how it delineated any race or any person of color or any other nationality, you know, coming from a certain aspects of America. So coming from certain aspects of the world. So when you're dealing with this panel that's being held by this prestigious black organization is going to be coming up, is the American state of Black America, is the American dream dead? The answer to the question is we were never part of the American dream from the beginning. And why are we even wasting our time focusing on a statement like that when we were never really involved in the conversation? And that's where I have a problem with all of this stuff. Now, one of the things, yeah, we're going to get you off, Richard. I know. We're going to get you off now. But I would be disingenuous if I didn't bring up Venezuela. You know that they got about 900 troops on the ground in Venezuela. It's going to be up to 2,000 and stuff. They've already taken over certain strategic places within the country. They've already taken over the airport. Matter of fact, human rights groups are already complaining. Why all of a sudden did they drop troops and the Marines in certain areas, and why are they doing that? Well, we understand why they're doing that, because there's a takeover of that particular country.
1: Mm-hmm.
2: And Venezuela is, I don't know what the deal is, but whoever's running the country is allowing them to gain certain infrastructure and critical infrastructure and control of it within the country. I think that's a sad thing to be looking at, especially since, Venezuela was one of the biggest suppliers of oil to Cuba.
1: Hmm.
2: And even within the narrative, they know that when Trump issued his January 29th, 2026 executive order talking about, enforcing, the rules and regulations, new rules and regulations about oil and stuff going to Cuba, he knew that it is a blockade, and even the United Nations understands that. But, nobody is willing to stand up and do anything about it. So, again, I'm finding myself to be frustrated within the conversation as we're dealing with Negroes. And what Brother Jay was talking about is that Howard University is disenrolled a whole bunch of Black students or whatever because there's some type of issue with financial aid, and then aid didn't come through, so they don't have the money to pay, and that's what's happening. But you know what I would say to that, and I know these people might not like this, but that might be the best thing that might have happened to some of these young people, because these universities are turning into indoctrination places where we have all different types of groups and organizations online trying to teach you to drop any type of Afrocentric point of view and become American. And become Americanized, and I think that's a problem. So I'm gonna leave it there. So Richard will still like me.
1: Hey, listen,
3: before
1: you go, you said that because when Jay mentioned that, I didn't know that got by me. You said that they're dropping a lot of the students because they don't have the financial aid to continue.
2: There's about 400 to 500 students that have lost, that have been disenrolled from Howard University because of the issue with their tuition not being paid. And this was a problem that was going on from before, where monies was being delayed and getting to these universities. The people had thought that their financial aid packages that came through, but then all of a sudden now they haven't come through. So there's a lot of, interesting things that are going on. And I'm sure that it's just not at Howard University. I'm sure there's other universities. If you go back and you look and you research, this has happened before.
1: Oh, well, listen.
2: So parents had already been, parents have been complaining about this before, but it wasn't with the numbers. And you're talking about, what I'm more interested in is that what happened to the money that was promised. You already talked about it on you and Brother Richard have talked about how the government was going to be cutting all of this aid to these universities and stuff. How does that play into this particular conversation with you know, between 400 and 500 students not being disenrolled from a university.
1: Well,
2: that's a conversation.
1: Go ahead.
2: Go ahead, my brother. I'm sorry.
1: No, go ahead.
2: Go ahead.
1: No, I think it plays directly into it, because that's going to stop a lot of students that want to go and students that stay not being able to finish. You know, if you remember when the students of South Carolina State, the HBCU down there, didn't want that lieutenant governor speaking because she's a Trump supporter, a MAGA. She said that when their money come up next year, she's going to make sure they don't get it. You remember when she said that? I think it was $35 million owed to that school. She said she's personally going to make sure they don't get it. When we played that clip with the figures down there in Atlanta, when he was talking about the land-grant universities, and the money's been cut. Money been cut for the students and all. So there's a lot of black universities. Now, it wasn't cut for the white land-grant colleges, but it was cut for blacks. A lot of these students is not going to be able to either get to these schools or finish if they're there. So I'm not shocked at what has happened. I didn't know it, but I'm not shocked.
2: Right, and the thing that I just want to spin back real quick to that idea, the American Dream again. When the professor wrote that particular book in 1931, during those years, unemployment within America was about 25%. Remember, the country was afraid that they were going to be moving toward, you know, socialism or communism because capitalism had failed. But what most people don't even realize, everybody on this call already know, on this program, and everybody that's listening already knows the answer to this question. If unemployment for white people was at 25%, what was it for black people during that period of time? 50% unemployment. That's half the people listening to this call. I mean, listening to us speaking, listening to this program, would have been out of a job. Can you imagine the devastation in your particular community? Last thing I will say, and I'm going to ask you this, Brother Richard, why is it that we're not, as black people, if this democratic socialist ideals are being preached, why are we not looking at the ANC and then being informed by their struggle and their interpretation of socialism versus this white interpretation of socialism? Why are we not?
3: The short answer is that, you know, I go to that, Nambia Michelle Carter about being a conflicted nativism. Because we're tied to this, the generational move to tie to that. We're American, we're not even clear what that means. But that's the concept that I would say is it ain't even about socialism, because they make white America makes socialism a negative thing. It makes communism a negative thing. But when you talk to black people, even though black people accept that this is a racist society, it has slavery, there is still racism going on, they will also say this is the best place in general. This is the best place to be than any place else on the planet. I don't know if that addressed your question, but that's what I pick up to the why. And the core of that is that we don't stay centered in our own political history. You know, when we start talking about other people, we start talking about other places. But what we've been working through and the challenges of trying to work through that, we don't stay centered in that. That's what I would, right off the cuff, since you put me on the spot like that.
2: Oh, come on. That was a softball toss for you. Come on.
3: It's all good.
2: But last thing, Brother Richard and Brother Eddie, I'm sorry. I have to message this because you talked about the consistent war that's going on. And again, I'm a little upset because we've forgotten about the Sudan. I'm a little upset when we're not mentioning where the world's largest humanitarian crisis that exists is in the Sudan, and the Quad Peace Initiative, which is being handled by the United States, Egypt, Saudi Arabia, and the United Arab Emirates. They're supposed to be the four countries that are supposed to be trying to bring peace in that particular area. And now you understand why it remains disunified and war continues, because, you know, they're providing, well, they are allegedly, people have been providing weapons to both sides to continue this fight going on.
1: Exactly.
2: So the people that's involved in the conversation to stop what's going on in the Sudan are supposedly providing weapons to both sides.
1: Yeah. Mm-hmm. Yep. Because I read that report about the United Arab Emirates being funneling weapons down there through the United States providing United Arab Emirates, and then the next thing you know, the weapons is down there. So this, boy, I'm telling you, this is the black media needs to get on the ball with a lot of these things and stop with all this political partisanship and pom-pom. It is no political partisanship. We got to call a spade in dealing with this. Our people are in trouble in this system. They are.
2: Well, the Congressional Black Caucus like to say that we need to vote like if our life depended on it. Maybe they should reverse that and say they need to vote like if our life depended on it. They need to vote in Congress like if our life depended on it. And then on that, I'm going to leave you brothers and stuff and wish everybody a good night.
1: Thanks for your contribution.
3: Yes, yes. Take care now.
1: Richard, we come to the end of another program, man.
3: Yes, sir.
1: You know what? I got to talk with I saw the thing with Brother Patrick, and I'll probably reach out to him this week sometime to get an update. You know, he got his hands full down there, Richard.
3: Yeah, I see.
1: Before we go, let me give a lineup on Time for Awakening Media. 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And then they double back on Wednesday at the same time, 7 to 9 p.m., live from New Orleans, Louisiana, Our Story. On Thursdays, the door is always open from 8 to 10 for the Black Liberation Movement in Mississippi. Brother Patrick Lumumba, Sister Crystal Denise, Brother Rodney Lowe, Brother Dubsack, four hosts, one mission, the Black Liberation Movement in Mississippi. With SCAT, there's another organization involved, but they'll talk about that when they're on. Sundays, Pinckney to Pinckney, 5 to 6. Time for an Awakening from 6 until. I want to thank everybody for listening to the program this evening. Lively discussion as always, and we'll be back next week, Lord willing, to continue on this path towards an awakening. Peace.
3: Peace.

0: Welcome, listeners, to time for an awakening on Black Talk Radio Network, new media for the new millennia. This is a history and current events program from a cultural perspective. We find this program necessary because Hosea 4:6 states, "My people are destroyed for the lack of knowledge." But we as a people will turn this around. Proverbs 4:7 states, "Wisdom is the principal thing, therefore get wisdom." Father, I get an understanding. Again, welcome to the program this evening with your host, Brother Elliot and Brother Richard. The number to reach us to get involved in the conversation this evening is 215-490-9832. That's 215-490-9832. 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Our guest this evening is you, an open forum conversation. 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
7: History is a clock that people use to tell their political and cultural time of day. 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Most important, history tells a people where they still must go, what they still must be. The relationship of history to the people is the same as the relationship of a mother to her child.
0: 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It's 6:13 on this Sunday edition of Time for an Awakening. Before we get started with our program this evening, I want to welcome in my co-host, Philadelphia activist and tour guide at the African American Museum. In Philadelphia, 7th and Arch Street, Brother Richard is with us. Brother Richard.
8: Yes, sir, Brother Elliot.
0: How you doing, sir? Happy to have you back. You was missing last week, but I know you were busy at the museum and at the cemetery and doing some things. So go ahead, Richard.
8: The whole Juneteenth, thing was a thing in Philadelphia, and I do tours at Eden Cemetery, which is the oldest continuously operating cemetery in this area, and it is a cemetery, so we have people that go back to like the 1740s as far as that we can identify. And for a tour guide or wannabe storyteller, that becomes a treasure trove as far as trying to narrate and take people through the history of Black Philadelphia, particularly because a lot of those who are buried at Eden and who've been interned at Eden are Philadelphians. So yeah, and I have to say, Elliot, that after those two, three things, I was knocked out. But I'm glad to be back.
0: All right, Richard. you know, there's a lot of things going on culturally last weekend. Some of the things positive and had a historical spin to it, and some people didn't know how to put it in a historical spin to it. So for them, it was just a celebration. But talk about it from your perspective before we kind of get into a few things, Richard, because I know that when you take people through different things, you try to put things on their mind or things that they could start thinking about or maybe look at if they hadn't looked at it, you know, once they go home or things of that nature. But just throw a few things out there if you want to.
8: Yeah, and it's two things that come to mind that really impressed me, you know. You know, when I was, you know, at the museum, you know, because one of the exhibits, there's two major ones. There's the exhibit of Black Philadelphia from 1776 to 1876. And that gets into this whole thing of, you know, I'm still wrestling with, hopefully we all are wrestling with, how do Black people tell our story of the last 250 years? And the other thing is Ruth Carter, who is the, you know, the costume designer that did costumes for Black Panther, Coming to America, you know, Sinners, and that, you know, what's that, Return, Wakanda Returned, or Coming to America too. And the two things that struck me, or at least getting across, but one thing struck me, you know, in having Juneteenth in mind, Elliot, was I wanted to be clear and emphasize as I was narrating people through and talking, especially the history of Black Philadelphia, for people to really focus on that general article number three, general order number three. You know, and what was surprising to me, you know, Elliot, you know, in my, you know, because you got to, you know, you got to be narrating, you bring that and you interject that. And I would say I was surprised. It was just interesting to see by the response. A lot of people never really read that. And I didn't get a chance to read it. But what was interesting to me in this moment, and I think with these celebrations, that people were, you know, because we have these computers with us, you know, people were instantly going to deal with looking up what did that general order number three, or at least some looked it up and read it while I was talking, you know, glancing at them, and others, you know, looked it up. And I took it that they were saving it to come back to it later. That was, I think, impressive. And why I think it's impressive and why I thought it was necessary and what made me think of all the Juneteenth celebrations, that I don't think that the historical context of the moment is a part of these Juneteenth acknowledgments, right? When we had Dr. Horn on the week before, he was saying, well, at least it's a, you know, his thing was that even if we didn't get the history context, that at least it was a free holiday, you know, a day off, right? Mm-hmm. But I think it's important, you know, I don't know if, you know, I know you would agree, and hopefully the, you know, Time for Waking audience would agree. It's important that we incorporate two things in these celebrations. The historical the real history, we make these study group moments when we're taking, you know, these, whether Juneteenth or you know, the whole thing of Kwanzaa, any of these holidays, any of these days that we pull together, and especially when we pride ourselves for making it happen, that we actually put the historical so it doesn't just become about food, music, and fun, you know, having children having sliding boards and playing double dutch and playing checkers in the street, that there is moment, we take in this moment to do, you know, to give a historical context, however we want to do it. I think that that's important. And the other thing that is important, that we use this moment to reinforce why we need to become organized. So that was one thing that, you know, by me incorporating that and seeing people respond to that in a positive manner was really good to me, good for me. And the other thing, you know, and I'll start with this, is that with the Ruth Carter, especially with Black Panthers, and I don't know, like, everybody remember when that movie came out. I mean, you couldn't even tell whether it was real or not, the amount of response. I mean, I think it was equal, the response to Black Panther was equal to the response of Obama becoming president. You know, if I don't know if everybody would agree with me with that. But what I wanted to emphasize is that Ruth Carter, in doing that work, she was utilizing in these costumes African civilizations, that African people had civilization, so that we can take art, we can take, you know, science fiction, we can take things that are not real and place them in historical context. And again, I was, you know, without having no real scientific numbers, I was just impressed with people being able to recognize that. Because when you say, like Corey Shells, this is what African people from the East Coast of Africa to the West Coast of Africa, this was their currency before European, before it was more important than gold as a medium of exchange, and making that connection that this is what Africans use and not dollars. But the importance of that, like we see dollars, you know, as one example, but that these were African civilizations before the disruption. And I think that using that was interesting, and seeing the response for that to those were interesting and impressive, and something that we can do, utilizing everything to reinforce that we are a people who have a long history, more than just having fun and, you know, saying that, you know, this is something that we created, if that makes sense, Ellie.
0: It makes all the sense, Richard. You know, I don't want to say strange or funny thing about it, because that's how it is in this behind the enemy line, so to speak, to use a phrase from Scotty Reed, that 2 days before the celebration of Juneteenth, the government said that they wasn't going to put all those panels back up with the enslaved ancestors that was held captive down there by George Washington in that president's house.
8: Right.
0: When they took the owner judge and the image of Hercules and several of them, just took them down, they put, I think, about half of them back up. I don't know how many exactly, but half of the exhibit was back up. And the other half was supposedly under debate in the courts. Well, we all know how a lot of these court cases go the most of the time, and they voted that that the government had a right to put up their own narrative about what was going on down there.
8: Mm-hmm.
0: And then they turn around a couple of days later and have a Juneteenth celebration where some of our people that don't really understand or know what time it is, so to speak, is just down there about a celebration. And Richard, it reminded me of the narrative life of Frederick Douglass, the book he wrote about his time as a child when he was a slave, when he was enslaved. Let me change that. And he was talking about plantation life. And I know you remember it, but I know you've read it. And you've seen the type of comments that he would make about what some of the people were doing on the plantation, especially on days when the overseers or the so-called plantation masters would give them a break, let them go to neighboring plantations sometimes if they had family there, and they would celebrate.
8: Mm-hmm.
0: And you saw some of the things that Frederick Douglass wrote about what some of our ancestors was doing. It seemed to infuriate him, but he was writing what he saw.
8: Right.
0: And I won't say it reminded me of some of the behavior of some of our people that don't understand, but it mirrors it to a degree.
8: Mm. And if I can add, you know, in these opportunities, and just like hopefully a characterized character, even then, because there were some who were using those moments to communicate not just the liberation struggle, that they were in, but strategies and tactics of how to self-liberate oneself, taking advantage of that opportunity. And that's, you know, and I think that, you know, that's important too, that these, that activity is going on. And I'm hoping that at one point that becomes greater in numbers and visibility, you know, than just that we're happy to have a day off.
0: And you know, that resistance spirit has never stopped. Right. In some areas, it was greater than others. We can see that looking at our history, because evidently on the plantations or the plantations that Douglas was on, it didn't seem to be too much other activity beside his, you know, being active to free himself. I'm quite sure it was others on there that wanted to be free.
8: Right.
0: But he was the only one that expressed that he did anything about it on the places where he was at. But we know that through history, it was other plantations where a lot of this freedom activity was going on. You know, it'll be kind of interesting, because I might share it with some of the listeners about the stuff that was going on in my family. I'm starting to find out that the pieces of history are starting to come together. It's an interesting trek for me personally, but it's something that I have to find out. I think some of the ancestors is calling me to find out this information. So there's something that I've been doing, and I'm going to first share it with my family when I put all this stuff together, because I've got some, and it's a blessing that the program and the people that we've talked to, I've had access to link up with other historians, genealogists that was in the area where my family was held captive in Virginia, to kind of help me piece a lot of this stuff together. So it'll be interesting once it's all put together.
8: Yes. Yeah, congratulations too. That's powerful, important.
0: Richard, there's a lot of things. It's some things I want to throw out here, because you shared with me a document, Richard, that a manifesto, for lack of a better term, that was written in 1942 by some of our ancestors. And I know you want to kind of talk about that. But first, before you do it, Richard, I want to kind of add some context leading up to some of the things that people were struggling with at that period. Because as you know, and as

0: and some of our people had a different spin on what was going on, and they voiced it. But before you do that, let me, because I don't know whether they're back from break, because I don't, you know, follow it like that. I know they were on break, and some of the caucus members had meetings. And I always want to thank Brother Maurice Carver for sharing a lot of the communications by them with me, so I can share some of the things with the listeners. But he shared with me a segment that Joshua Jackson, which is Jesse Jackson's son, did at in Chicago at a meeting. And I want to share with the listening audience some of the things he said, and I want to kind of go back and discuss some of these points in history leading up to what you're going to share, Richard, because I think it's important to talk about these things from our perspective, not from Europeans' perspectives, that we should be happy about 250 or whatever, you know, they're speaking of. But first, let me play what he was stating, because the people asked him, or the question was asked about a strategy to deal with what's going on, for lack of a better term. These are some of the things that he had stated, and I want to talk about some things in relation to that, if I can pull this up. Let me see if I can... yeah, this is his.
1: Are administered locally, but the point of the Voting Rights Act and the Civil Rights Act was that we brought the federal government into the process to ensure fairness and access. Now we've had this dismantling. So tell us what's happening on the Hill, how our federal officials are thinking about this, particularly the 62 men and women of the Congressional Black Caucus, of which you are a member. How are you approaching the fight back?
0: Now Richard, her direct question was about the party in general, but as she stated, specifically about the caucus members, the other black brothers and sisters, and how they're planning to fight. That's why I have a little more respect for Jackson than some of the others. You know, he's a new congressman. I don't think they would consider him a freshman now, because I think he's been in a couple of years. But he's definitely a freshman if you compare him to people like Clyburn and Ivy and Jeffries and others, Meeks. So he has a different perspective on things. I kind of like to hear him talk sometimes to kind of see where he's going. But I just want to play this for the listeners to kind of set up some of the things that I want to present in conjunction with what you're talking about, Richard.
1: And access. Now we've had this dismantling. So tell us what's happening on the Hill, how our federal officials are thinking about this, particularly the 62 men and women of the Congressional Black Caucus, of which you are a member. How are you approaching the fight back?
2: Well, thank you so much. I need to put this in context. This is the same government that can give you the 15th Amendment, the right to vote, and at the same time start enacting the Jim Crow and the Black Code laws. This is the same government that can give you the 13th Amendment to say that you abolish slavery, and then put a semicolon and say, unless duly convicted, and start the part of convict leasing. So it gives in one hand and takes it back at the other hand. So we shouldn't have had to, never have had the need for the Voting Rights Act had the United States government implemented the laws of the land of the 15th Amendment, the right to vote. So what went wrong, you have to ask, between 1870 all the way up until 1965? There were laws of Jim Crow and the Black Codes that started circumventing, undermining its own constitutionality. So it took 95 years to get to this historic legislation. And I would tell you that I'm born in 1966. Voting Rights Act is passed in 1965. I'm the first generation of Americans born with equal rights. So although we're celebrating our 250th anniversary, we can truly say that the America we love or

0: depreciate the values all did not start until 1965. So we have to be accurate with history. Second part that's happening now is on the federal level. What just happened in the Louisiana versus Calais case, that essentially said that you cannot have majority-minority districts. How do you have maximum representation? We had blacks that were United States senators. We had blacks that were governors. We had blacks that were in the United States Congress. And then by 1901, after the 15th Amendment passed, there were none. So from 1901 up until 1928, there were zero blacks in the United States Senate or in the United States House of Representatives. Up until 1928, when Oscar DePreece, the congressman from the 1st Congressional District of Illinois, became the first congressman, African American. Now leap forward. Here we are today in attacking Louisiana versus Calais and saying that you cannot have majority-minority districts. Please understand, this is not a narrow case. This is one of the most substantive cases we're going to confront in our lifetime. It starts at the Congress. They went straight to Tennessee, Justin, to the balcony of the Lorraine Motel to break that district up, to make sure no Democrat, no black would represent the part of Memphis, the largest black city in America. Then they started going into Mississippi, South Carolina. That starts at the federal level on those states because they went on and rewrote it. It's going to start next to the state legislatures and the state senators that have black districts, then the state reps, then the county commissioners, then the school board representatives. It's a federal law, and they're going to use this law consistently. It's like Plessy versus Ferguson that started on a water fountain and then went to graveyard schools. It goes on and on, so it's consequential. It happened. This has the same upending potential, and it started happening now.
1: Richard, You heard what he stated, and he went back to 1870 to kind of build what he was trying to say, what he was saying, not trying to mm-hmm. say what he was saying. When he was saying that the government gives the 13th Amendment, but then puts clauses in there where it can be nullified.
2: Right.
1: The government gave the 15th Amendment and then took the teeth out of it. You know, the only thing I don't like about what he's saying the government like it's some type of inanimate object. When mm-hmm. it was white folks that did this, they were the government. They mm-hmm. did this. And they did it intentionally. Now, and he also said how this would spread. Similar to what they did with affirmative action when it was abolished in June of, I think it was 2023. Mm-hmm. At the time, the case was about college admissions. But you see how it has spread through jobs and everything else. It had spread. Well, what he's saying that these type of things is going to, it's not going to be just limited to Congress and mm-hmm. redistricting, but it's going to spread to local elections, council people, school boards. You heard it. He said this is substantive because it's going to affect black life. Mm. Now, Richard, before you talk about what our people had strategized in 42 and how they framed what they were talking about, because I don't necessarily agree with what they were saying, but it's important that our people hear it, because these discussions, similar to what they had, is not going on now. I don't know whether you would necessarily agree with that.
2: Mm-hmm. Yeah.
1: But Richard, let me just read a couple of these cases for our listeners to kind of put a little meat to the bone to what Jackson did in brief. He did that in a couple of minutes to kind of do a historical narrative. And again, I want to thank Brother and maybe Marisa call in and get involved in this conversation, because we were talking about this when he shared some of this information. It says, during the 1870s, the U.S. Supreme Court heard pivotal civil rights cases that severely restricted the reach of the Reconstruction Amendments and limited the federal government's power to protect African Americans. The era's jurisprudence laid the legal groundwork for segregation and systematic disenfranchisement that would persist for decades. Now, these were based off of amendments that black people said that were their amendments. And legally, mm-hmm. they were right. The 13th, 14th, and the 15th Amendment was put there to protect black people's rights at that time. Mm-hmm. I think you characterize it as a protected class, Richard.
2: Right.
1: Now, let me read a couple of these cases here. And I'm no attorney, but we've had attorneys and historians on this program. And these are some of the things that I want to re-ask when some of them come on. But I'm going to just do it from a novice perspective, and the listeners can listen to it themselves, pull it up, and maybe discuss it with their family, see what they see about it. Put our critical thinking hats on. The first one is the slaughterhouse cases, Richard. And a lot of these cases I heard of before, but I never really looked into them. But the slaughterhouse cases, that was the government had gave this white meat packing plant a 25-year government contract in New Orleans. And and you can correct me as I'm going because I'm kind of remembering things, Richard. I think it was French butchers that stated that they basically had become slaves to the other whites that had the contract. Their rights were being violated, and they sued under the 14th, the 13th, and 14th Amendment.
2: Mm-hmm.
1: Now, let me read a little brief on this. And slaughterhouse cases of 1870, and keep in mind that this is basically shortly after these amendments were passed. They were immediately challenged. And the early challenges came from other whites. The slaughterhouse case, 1873, although not explicit about racial discrimination, the 5-4 Supreme Court ruling effectively gutted the privileges or immunities clause of the 14th Amendment, ruling that it only protected basic rights of national citizenship, such as the right to travel to D.C. and other places, rather than state-level civil rights.
2: Mm-hmm.
1: Now, let me read some of the conclusion there because these French butchers who were white appealed under the 14th and 15th Amendment. And this justice, I think his name was Waite. This is a portion of his ruling and what he stated. It says, it is true that only the 15th Amendment in terms mentions the Negro by speaking of his color and his slavery. But it is just as true that each of the other articles was addressed to the grievances of that race and designed to remedy them as the 15th. We do not say that no one else but the Negro can share in this protection. Both the language and spirit of these articles are to have their fair and just weight in any question of construction. Undoubtedly, while the Negro slavery alone was in the mind of the Congress, which proposed the 13 articles, it forbids any other kind of slavery now or hereafter. So they acknowledge that those amendments were put together to protect blacks at that time, the Negro as a term. Mm-hmm. And that's why the white Frenchmen lost against the white butcher company that got that 25-year contract from the government, because they basically said in lack of legal terms, I'm no jurisprudent, I'm no lawyer, that, well, you can't use that. Am I right, Richard?
2: Oh, yeah.
1: That you can't use these two amendments because it don't apply to you. And you're not enslaved by the butchers that had the contract. They were claiming that, you know, they were being oppressed and basically under servitude to these other butchers. So they told them that they couldn't use the of the 14th and 15th Amendment. Now, they acknowledged there that this amendment was created to benefit or to protect the new freedmen, so to speak. Now, let's go to 1876, United States versus Reese. This was the first Supreme Court case regarding the 15th Amendment. The court struck down parts of the Enforcement Act of 1870. It ruled that the 15th Amendment did not grant the right to vote to anyone, but rather just the right to be free from racial discrimination in voting, making it harder to prosecute officials for barring black voters. Now, I want to read some of this case and their decision, which is a couple of paragraphs. And let's listen and see how the game started to be played. In 1873, in January, two election inspectors, Hiram Reese and Matthew Forsay, refused to allow William Garner, an African-American, to vote in a municipal election in Lexington, Kentucky. Reese and Forsay claimed Gardner had failed to pay the $1.50 poll tax, but Gardner had attempted to pay the tax and was refused by the tax collector. The Enforcement Act of 1870, which defined penalties associated with violations of voting rights under the 15th Amendment, stipulated that if any official refused to permit a citizen to perform an action required for voting, the citizen could present an affidavit that would qualify him. Reese and Forsay refused to accept Garner's affidavit. Reese and Forsay was charged with violating the Enforcement Act. On appeal, the Circuit Court of the United States for the District of Kentucky found the relevant sections of the Enforcement Act too broad, exceeding the bounds of the 15th Amendment, and dismiss the indictment. It went to the Supreme Court. This was their conclusion. In an 8-1 decision authored by Chief Justice Morris Waite, now he's the one that issued the same thing in the Slaughterhouse case, the court concluded that the relevant sections of the Enforcement Act lacked the necessity, limiting language to qualify as enforcement of the 15th Amendment. The Chief Justice first stated that the 15th Amendment does not confer the right of suffrage upon anyone, but prevents the states or the United States, however, from giving preference to one citizen of the United States over another in the account of race, color, or previous condition of servitude. In examining the language of the Enforcement Act, the court noted that while the first two sections of the act explicitly refer to race in criminalizing interference with the right to vote, the relevant third and fourth sections refer only to the aforesaid offense. According to the court, this language does not sufficiently tailor the law to qualify as appropriate legislation under the enforcement clause of the 15th Amendment. So we see from that, Richard, that the games are being played. In the Slaughterhouse cases, the same justice said that those amendments were basically for the Negro. But now it means something else. Two of the sections state clearly the Negro, according to him, and two have ambiguous language.
2: And if I follow that line of thinking, Elliot, as you said, using those cases at that time, and it's important, and it's what I'm harping on, you know, also being uninformed, is the ambiguous language.
1: Okay.
2: And because when we move the the legal language to the 21st century, it becomes more and more ambiguous, right? Using that term, and I hope everybody, if we don't know what it means, we feel what it means, that now it doesn't seem like those original, articles for the Negro specifically, which is, I think that's the point that you're making, right?
1: Mm-hmm. Yes.
2: So, yeah, I mean, I think that's important, because when we get to the clip you played and the Representative Jackson and talking about, the minority, majority minority, if you listen to the way the legal language is being presented, it would make it seem like it isn't about the Negro specifically.
1: Exactly. Exactly. But the weird thing about, and it's not weird, when two white individuals was challenging one another in the slaughterhouse case, French, which was European, and these quote unquote Americans, which were white Americans that they had gave the 25-year contract to, the justice ruled that, well, you can't use this. These are Negro amendments.
2: Mm-hmm.
1: But now when a Negro quote unquote tries to use it against whites, oh, well, listen here, two of the articles mention Negro, the other two don't. That's the ones they sued under, so it don't fit. But these cases, when this happens, this had a spiral effect in society among other whites, because it basically destroyed the enforcement of those two amendments. And this last one I'm going to read kind of encapsulates everything, which is the United States versus Cruikshank in 1876. And this was based on the Colfax massacre that happened in Louisiana, where it was a contested election between Democrats and Republicans. I think the Republican candidate won. Blacks was trying to protect the courthouse because a white mob wanted to get in there to see the election results. I think election people were coming to the town to count the votes, and the white mob, hundreds of them, attacked the courthouse and killed over 150 black people. Some accounts say 75, some say well over 100. But let me read, because that case went to the Supreme Court also in 1876, the United States versus Cruikshank. Let me read that. So the United States versus Cruikshank in 1876 was a landmark Supreme Court decision that dealt a major blow to Reconstruction by ruling that the Bill of Rights limits only the actions of the federal government, not those of private individuals or state governments. The case originated from the tragic 1873 Colfax massacre in Louisiana, where a heavily armed white militia attacked a group of black freedmen, resulting in the deaths of approximately 100 to 150 African Americans. Federal prosecutors indicted several of the perpetrators under the Enforcement Act of 1870, a federal law aimed at curbing Ku Klux Klan violence. The law made it a federal crime to conspire to deprive citizens of their constitutional rights. And supposedly blacks were citizens. This is just a ruling. In a 5-4 ruling, the Supreme Court overturned the convictions. Chief Justice Morris Waite, the same guy again, writing for the majority, established several critical precedents. Number one, no federal protection for private actors. The court ruled that the federal government could not prosecute private individuals for violating the civil rights of others. The First Amendment right to assemble and the Second Amendment right to bear arms were not enforceable against private conspiracies. Number two, state action doctrine. The 14th Amendment Amendments, protections, including due process and equal protection, apply strictly to state actions, not actions of private individuals. Number three, the court declared that the duty to protect citizens from murder and violent crime fell to the states and not the federal government. By severely limiting the federal government's authority to intervene in local civil rights abuses, the Cruikshank ruling severely weakened the enforcement of the 14th and 15th Amendments. It effectively dismantled federal protections for newly freed Black Americans in the South, creating a legal vacuum that paved the way for decades of systematic disenfranchisement, paramilitary violence, and Jim Crow laws. So again, these things here, where they play fast and loose with the language of these things and leaves it to the interpretation of the courts. See, this is why this strategy that you hear Jeffries, Meeks, Clyburn, and them tonguing about, oh, we need to stack the courts. See, that's only kicking the can down the road. Because even if they do the so-called stack the courts, which won't happen in a racist government, what is that going to last? Maybe one generation, the next Supreme Court justices come in and flip the script, just like it has happened throughout history. This has happened.
2: It's interesting, which, you know, because in two of the cases, as you're reading the Supreme Court justice that is involved in this here, I'm going to call it racial gymnastics with these cases,
1: okay.
2: Right?
1: Okay.
2: He's there. And what, you know, as you were going through that, it made me think of John Roberts and Samuel Alito.
1: Okay.
2: You know, because both of them, they would say, in the reason, you know, these Supreme Court decisions that are coming down are being navigated by them. And what is so curiously, and I'm not into it, you know, the details. So I'm looking for the mind of the Time for Awakening audience for us to be doing this kind of study to get the details. John Roberts, both of them, well, Roberts particularly, he started as a legal clerk moving towards pushing back on these civil rights the civil rights laws that were developed, which the congressman said, you know, he's the first generation since 64. It was Roberts. This was an activity that he was involved with of how to push back those that the whatever advancement that the civil rights legislation were put forward in the 60s. His you see now him being a Supreme Court justice is not just because he's there now. It's because he's been working on this since he got out of college.
1: Okay.
2: Or since when he was in college. He's been working on this. And Samuel Alito too.
1: And Richard, they weren't alone. They were schooled to work on this. They were schooled to look for loopholes and ambiguous areas in these so-called rights dealing with you. They don't look for any loopholes in laws dealing with these so-called rights that appeal to average white citizens.
2: Right, right, and they, you know, because the Federalist Society was the, when you say they were school, the development of the Federalist Society was to identify people like that, so that they can be able to encourage them, nurture them, to look at these cases and figure out how to do this kind of pushback. And again, being clear what the pushback is, and I think it's two, in the sense of how do you deal with race without saying race? That's when you talk about ambiguous, right? And you see that the length is ambiguous from one case to another, because at one point it was okay to say we was dealing with them Negroes for them Negroes. But then that becomes, you can't say it like that when you have other kind of cases, so you have to say it differently, but the outcome is the same.
1: Yes.
2: And now you know, they could tell us, well, it's not about race, even though the outcome is the same as it relates to, this whole thing of, you know, a majority, minority, and voting rights. And what's interesting, too, is that, you know, the time period of those cases, because what comes later is Plessy versus Ferguson.
1: Mm-hmm.
2: Separate but equal. And that's, you know, right? So that comes in the 1890s. You're talking about the 1870s, right?
1: Mm-hmm. Yes.
2: The Slaughterhouse case, 73. The other case, 76. So by 1890, they're saying, well, look, we're gonna make it truly that you're separate, and that means that you're a subordinate. I guess it'll be American apartheid.
1: Yeah, exactly. Now wait a minute, Richard, because you kind of took it up. You beat me to the punch, so to speak. Let me read this article in 1901. It was a published report about the 57th Congress that had went in at that time. Now, keep in mind, what is that? The 2/3 clause. That was in the 1780s, I think.
2: The 87th.
1: Now, give me your synopsis of that, Richard. That was about political power in areas where blacks were.
2: To increase the southern states' voting numerical numbers by including the enslaved as a 3/5 of a count towards a vote.
1: Using black bodies, but they're not being represented.
2: Right.
1: Okay. Now keep that in mind. That was in 1780 something.
2: Mm-hmm.
1: Now, see, and I'm trying to do this because some of our people feel as though these things are new. Oh, it's Trump. It's 2025. It's this and that. When I'm showing that it's a mentality or a school of thought that's among the people that we're dealing with. Now, I'm going to read this. It was a description of the article in 1901. And then I'm going to read to you what they were debating in Congress. It's a couple of paragraphs on both. Listen to this. This comes from the House.gov. This is historical documents. It says, on December 6, 1901, the New York Sun printed a short history of the rise and fall of black Americans on Capitol Hill. The paper included a brief description of each black member who had served between 1870 in 1901. Under the headline, it says, "No Negro Now in Congress." The 57th Congress in 1901 to 1903 had opened the previous day. The absence of black members seemed to signal the end of a chapter of congressional history. The paper offered a retrospect on black representatives and senators, noting that during the preceding three decades, only the 50th Congress, 1887 to 1889, had not welcomed a black member because of the persistent efforts to disenfranchise the black voters, the paper acknowledged. Black Americans had entirely lost the political vantage ground granted by the 15th Amendment. The paper predicted future black candidates had little chance of winning elections in Congress. The article proved as a precedent. 28 years passed before another black representative was sworn in on Capitol Hill. Now, that was the article that was written in 1901. Mm-hmm. This was the debate that was going on in Congress when it was no black members there. Check this out. And keep in mind, keep in your mind the three-fifths clause. And also keep in mind about what Malcolm said about anything that happens on the floor of the House or Senate is the government. Check this out, Richard and the listeners. It says, on the same day that the Sun noted the absence of black members in the 57th Congress, which was that article that I read, the front page headline described Republican efforts in the House to punish Southern states for disenfranchising black voters. In January 1901, Representative Edgar Dean Crumpacker of Indiana had raised the possibility of reducing Southern influence in Congress based on the Section 2 of the 14th Amendment. Crumpacker proposed subtracting the number of disenfranchised voters from the population totals of individual states, which were used to determine the number of seats appointed to each state in the House. The House voted down his measure. Now, wait a minute. Before I continue, Richard, did you hear what this guy had proposed?
2: Right.
1: Now, keep in mind that the Republicans at that time is the Democratic Party now.
2: Right.
1: So he stated that, well, listen, you disenfranchise these people, so you need your representation cut because they're not participating in the election process. You follow what I'm saying?
2: Right. There you go. Mm-hmm.
1: Now, check this out. This is what he proposed. Let me continue. It says, Crumpacker proposed subtracting the number of the disenfranchised voters from the population totals of individual states, which were used to determine the number of seats appropriated to each state in the House. The House voted down his measure. At the start of the 57th Congress, the Republican majority had increased significantly, and Crumpacker urged his colleagues to renew his efforts. In early 1902, Charles William Frederick Dick of Ohio proposed an investigation to determine the relationship between the congressional representation of states that had disenfranchised black voters and the voting totals in those states' congressional elections. Ultimately, the proposed reduction efforts were rejected by the House during the debate. Representatives Thomas Spite of Mississippi, a Confederate veteran turned newspaper publisher, boasted that the state of Mississippi's constitution was designed to disenfranchise.
2: Mm.
1: And this is a quote. I will not deny that the leading purpose was to eliminate the Negro from the political equation. He added that the South would rather have no congressional representation rather than return again to the state of affairs existing during Reconstruction, when African Americans exercised their right to vote. Now, that's a direct quote from this guy. He said the Mississippi Constitution was designed to disenfranchise. And evidently, it still exists today.
2: Right.
1: Now, the one thing I wanted the people to notice, that this guy, Edward Crumpacker, said, well, wait a minute. You got, and it's all about political power. It's not about Crumpacker caring anything about black people voting. But they were just using that to fight against one another.
2: Mm-hmm.
1: So he said, listen here, y'all getting these seats and winning, you didn't disenfranchise all these voters, but you're using their numbers. You can't do that. We need to do. So then it says when the Republican bloc had become the overwhelming majority, he was encouraging his colleagues to introduce it again. And one of them did. But you see, it was voted down.
2: Mm.
1: So that only adds to, they didn't care nothing about black people voting, but it was all about power.
2: Right. And to the context, I take it that that we're raising this from is that even when where you started with Representative Jackson making that statement of the concern of the voting rights, it's, you know, should we be really focusing on that? It's about power. It's not just about disenfranchising. And it's when we say, and should we, when we say it's about power, it's about them being whites who the majority wanting to be assured that they have the power in those districts that they exist compared to the blacks that are in those districts. That's the question I have. That is that about recognizing, even within this period there, saying we did this. Mississippi saying we did it to make sure that they wouldn't get power. We ensuring that. And we're ensuring it in the state law, in the voting right process. And that's, you said that's 19, that was 1901. Well, so they're in the heart of Plessy.
1: Well, that particular debate happened in 1902. So yeah, it's the same period.
2: You know, so and I'm just reacting for Elliot, because the separate but equal, you would think if black people are congregated in geographical proximity and political districts, that they would be representing a certain amount of proportional power based off of that you know, tight relationship. But if the dominant society is already structuring, even if you're in proportional relationship to each other, that still doesn't mean in the electoral process and in the power of the machine, the Republicans, black people were Republicans. 1901, right? 1902?
1: Mm-hmm.
2: Right? This is Republicans talking about black people. As you said, later on, that's after the 60s, 70s, those same Republicans, they switch and they become Democrats. Is that the way it went?
1: He said, yeah, yeah. Boy, wow.
2: So, yeah, I mean, that's why I'm raising the point. This is about power. And even if we have the numbers, we can still, based off of the construction, still not have power based off of the vote. Because you would think, unless you don't vote, or unless you don't take control of the political machinery, you don't still have the power to move the resources. Because the major thing of the education, 1955, 1964, it wasn't just that we wanted to be around you. It was the resources that were being given was being given to the whites and they weren't given to the blacks.
1: Mm-hmm.
2: So we had schools, we were paying taxes, but we weren't getting the proportional representation. We weren't getting the proportional allocation for the political participation that we were engaged in.
1: And that's still, the basis of that still hasn't changed.
2: And that gets into the why.
1: Now, Richard, before we break, I want you to kind of go into a little bit of that, because I kind of led up to what was going on during that period. You see that it was a 28-year period from 1902 until I think they said a Illinois a black was elected to Congress.
2: Mm-hmm.
1: And then, look, 10 years after that, or close to 10 to 12 years after that, they had that conference that you were talking about, mm-hmm. about a Southern strategy. So mm-hmm. talk a little bit about that before we break.
2: Well, I mean, this here is in the Southern Conference on Race Relations is in 1942. So what has happened where you left off in 1902 and that and Plessy is that the two major things, right? The First World War occurred, right? And the first migration occurs. And the first the Southern blacks are dealing with two things, because they're dealing with white terrorism. You're laying out how the political terrorism is being at the federal level and at the state level. I'm harping on what, you know, because it's so clear, right? What the representative from Mississippi said, like, we intended this to happen.
1: Mm-hmm.
2: Right? That's at the state level. But you also raise it, they're having a debate at the federal level. And we ain't saying the government, we're saying white representatives of political power that is Congress at the federal level, and white representatives that have political power at the state level is talking about how they see black people. But the First World War goes on, and the South now is engaged, but the North need workers. And so the South is trying to hold black people under control, and black people are, you know, leaving. And then the North is saying, come up here and we got industrial jobs for you. And blacks then are going into the military saying, we are Americans too. This is about citizenship. This is about, what is that? That thing about, you know, like you want the rights of men. We in the South, we know when people's rights are being taken away, and we're willing to fight for this country to demonstrate that we have rights too. And when it happens, they come back. That's the First World War. They come back, and what do they come under? The same terrorism, and we see it in the lynching.
1: Mm-hmm.
2: So we're talking about from 1914 into 1920s, right?
1: Yeah.
2: Then the Depression comes. So now, yes, whites don't have anything, but proportionally, blacks don't have more. And they still are dealt with white terrorism. Plessy is still in place, but they're dealing with white terrorism. So this is the South. And it doesn't matter. And as you said, they still ain't got political. Their political representation is not their effectiveness at the state level or the county levels are why white terrorism is coming after them, because they're separate. They're able to vote and they're doing their thing to the best of their ability. Well, I'm trying to get to 42. Because what they're noticing, that especially after their sons come back and they are being killed after giving their lives supposedly for the free world, the white world, and here they come back and they're being killed. Then they get in the Depression and they're being they're organizing with whites, but they're organizing for, you know, a scarcity, because there's nothing there, to where the point of Roosevelt had to put in, you know, those plans. And still, black people, Social Security, all those things, black people are denied.
1: Yeah, the New Deal, which
2: mm-hmm.
1: which was no deal.
2: Mm-hmm. And then what happens? World War II. Right now we're in World War II, and the Southern blacks said, "Wool up." Now this is a certain group of blacks, Southern blacks, and this is where the Southern Conference come at. And I have to say, Elliot, between I'm using your ending point, 1902 to 1940. Harry Hayward had put forward that we should take the five states under what he called, that's 1928, the Black Belt Thesis. most of the Southern blacks, institutional blacks, because they said he was a communist. That's a communist. And no, we can't. No, we're not. We're, you know, and he's saying most of black people are in the South. Most of black people are in these five states. We should, you know, take these states and operate as a nation within a nation, or as, you know, to come out of being a colonized people. We should operate from the perspective of self-determination, like any other national group. We got the numbers. We got the land. We're in the location. We could do that. The I'm going to call it, some people argue, I shouldn't use this term, the elite blacks were not into that for a couple of reasons. And again, look into Harry Hayward and look into the Black Belt thesis. Du Bois come back in 1934 with his thing of the Negro nation within a nation. We should organize all that, and looking at the South, looking at the trauma that white political terrorism, white military terrorism is occurring on black folks in these segregated, right? Because it's still, plus it's still in fact, so separate but unequal, segregated area. We should organize ourselves to be a nation within a nation. That's 1934. And then, so now we move into the Second World War, and that's where this Southern Conference on Race Relations come into being. And you know, in reading this, and you were just as what the word I want to use, the assemblage, it was 56 members that came to this conference. A lot of them, a lot weren't preachers. They were from educational institutions.
1: Educators, yeah.
2: Yeah, I mean, right?
1: Yeah.
2: Well, yeah, I mean, I think that's important. And the two things that I just want to, you know, just start, because it sets the framework to what we're talking about in relationship. Now, remember, you had two theories that black people came up with, that how we could be able to organize from a self-determining perspective and deal with white domination. And they were rejected by a certain group of black institutional leaders. Right?
1: Mm-hmm.
2: The thing that got me to try to make this point of, this is how they seen themselves, that when they said the purpose of the conference. And it's just 2 points, and then we can come back and we can have discussion about it if we wish. But he said, they said the purpose then of this conference is to try to do something about this developing situation. We are proposing to set forth in certain articles of cooperation just what the Negro wants and is expecting the post-war South and nation. Instead of letting the demagogues guess what we want, we are proposing to make our wants and aspirations a matter of record so clear that he who runs may read. Now, I guess when they say he who runs, they're talking about the elected officials.
1: Yes.
2: Right?
1: Yeah.
2: So that those elected, even those white elected officials, will be clear of what the blacks of the South want from them when they go into those positions. I think that's maybe considered an agenda,
1: mm-hmm.
2: right? That they're making it clear to whoever wins, doesn't matter, right? A matter record, so clear that he runs may read. We are hoping in this way to challenge the constructive cooperation of that element of the white South who expressed themselves as desirous of a new deal for the Negroes of the South. And it's a part that I wanted in the second paragraph that I thought was so important to reemphasize the point that you're making, that we were put in and they were clear of, even in that. In our articles of cooperation, we are seeking for a common denominator of constructive actions for Negroes and this group of whites who are doing many of the things we want done and cannot do ourselves. In other words, we are proposing a draft of a new charter of race relations in the South. The old charter is paternalistic. I thought this was the, I don't know if you would agree when you read it, Elliot, that that was like, they were clear that they were being treated like children.
1: Mm-hmm.
2: It didn't matter how much money you had. It didn't matter how educated you were. It didn't matter how light-skinned you were, how dark-skinned you were, how successful you were in your business enterprise. As they seen it, Black people in that moment were still being treated like children.
1: Mm-hmm. That's what they wrote.
2: And traditional. And we want a new charter that fraternalized and scientific. For the old charter is not compatible with the manhood and the security of the Negro. Neither it is compatible with the dignity and self-respect of the South. It ever leaves the South morally on the defense. The Negro has paid the full price of citizenship in the South and nation, and the Negro wants to enjoy the full exercise of this citizenship, no matter, no more, and no less. That sounds like a little bold to me, Elliot. That sounds like they're clear, like enough is enough.
1: And wait a minute, Richard. This was a quote unquote different class of Black people that was saying this.
2: Right. And the thing that got me to make the comparison, because I brought up about how they said, how earlier Harry Haywood and W.E.B. Du Bois offered a theory of how we should be able to organize so that we can be able to not be in a paternalistic relationship, right? But they rejected that. And in this convention, this conference, they reemphasized this. They said, no cleavage desire. The purpose of this conference then is not succession. But Plessy was still in place.
1: Yep.
2: Elliot, I get into, I read things and maybe I'll be taking it off. And that's why we have the Time for Waking the Audience, to look into, and I have you to, bring me back because, to make sure, wait a minute, you're going a little too far out with this. But they are saying they want to make clear that they're not secessionists, which is separation. They ain't looking about separation. Where Du Bois and Haywood were saying, well, I think we need to separate. But the reality is, maybe I'm not right. Doesn't Plessy already create the separation?
1: Yes.
2: Am I off, Elliot?
1: But Richard, listen, I agree with everything you're saying. But these type of conversations, however we feel about it now, and looking at it now, because it's important to look at these perspectives, because mm-hmm. this is our history here. However we looking at it now, these conversations need to be had in present day.
2: Yes, yes.
1: But they're being stopped by the same folks that these men were dealing with at that time.
2: Right.
1: They didn't want your participation at that time, basically. But now, in 2026, or when I'm saying 2026, in the 21st century, they want a degree of your participation, but they want it under severe control.
2: Right.
1: Now, Richard, let me say something before we take a break. Because I'm looking at, and our ancestors here that wrote this, like you said, they were college deans and professors of black schools. But they broke this down to different stratas of life in the black community, among black people, both well-to-do and not so well-to-do blacks.
2: Mm-hmm.
1: Let me read this one because it got education, it got service occupations, industry and labor,

0: Ford, Mr. Burrell, who's head of farmers groups, organizations of thousands of farmers. Let me read the part about agriculture, Richard. It's a couple of paragraphs. It says, the South is the most rural section of the nation. Negroes, who constitute 33% of its population, are responsible for an important share of the agricultural production on Southern farms. We recognize the South as economically handicapped and that many of its disabilities are deeply rooted in agricultural maladjustments. To win the war, there is need for increased production of food, fiber, and fats. In the present organization of agriculture, Negroes are a large part of the sharecropping and tenant farm groups, with a great majority of the rural Negro workers are in this class. Circumstances deny the Negro farmers sufficient opportunity to make his full contribution as a citizen. We suggest the following measures as a means of increasing production in this area: raising the status and spirit of the Negro farmers, and of improving the region's contribution to the total war effort. Number one, establishment of sufficient safeguards in the system of Tennessee to promote the development of land and home ownership and more security of the land by written contracts, longer lease terms, higher wages, farm wages for workers, and balanced farm programs, including food and feed crop for present tenants and day laborers. Number two, adequate federal assistance to Negro farmers should be provided on an equitable basis. The war effort can be materially aided if adequate provisions are made now for the interpretation of governmental policies for rural Negro farmers. Number three, the equitable distribution of funds for teaching agriculture in the Negro land grant colleges to provide agricultural research and experimentation for Negro farmers. Number four, the appointment of qualified Negroes to governmental planning and policymaking bodies concerned with the common farmer and the membership of the Negro farmers in general farm organizations and economic cooperatives to provide appropriate representation and to secure maximum benefits to our common wealth. Look at that, Richard. Look at that.
1: Mm-hmm.
0: Now, none of these things were ever meant. None of them. And the only thing that changed was that top part, which it says the rural South, and the 33% of the rural South constitutes African-American farm. That has changed drastically. But the other things that it's mentioning there about things that was needed by our farmers has never been met. But blacks have went into positions of power, and they hadn't fought for these things here. I mean, they talk like they're fighting for it, but there's no teeth behind it.
1: And it's I mean, you know, as you say, Elliot, the thing is and there's many, and we can see at different points in our history. So it is not like we don't have theory and strategies, right? I mean, black people since we've been here, but it's something, this internal tension that we can't overlook, and even in this document, you can see why, in my opinion, why we don't have a consistency. For those of us who are about succession, you would still need to have, you would want to have for your, you know, for your families, for your kin, you would want them to be able to implement what they laid out here. Would you disagree with me, Elliot?
0: Oh, no.
1: I mean, even if you wanted to go leave this country, you would want to leave and know that your people is secure with a plan like this.
0: But Richard.

0: See, that's where leadership comes in. See, some of our people say, oh, we don't need no leadership, especially when you mentioned that we need to develop leadership. Their mind, mm-hmm. or some of our people's minds, goes immediately towards this Democratic and Republican bullcrap that we're dealing with here. I'm not talking mm-hmm. about that, and I know that you're not. We're talking about conscious leadership that's going to help the people move forward. We had leadership before we was enslaved in this country. That's what I'm talking about. Conscious leadership has to be developed, not this stuff that we're seeing. And believe me, before this program's over, I'm going to show a couple things here that shows you why we need other leadership.
1: And if I may, Elliot, before you do go to break, because I think this goes to, you know, when we have like people like Dr. Fox on and we're talking about the mindset, you talk about the mind, you have to have, I mean, the basis of this program and the exchange we have with the time forward is that we need a particular type of mindset, right? In order to even create the kind of leaders that we want, we got to have a certain kind of mindset. And I think in this document, it shows a mindset, even if it's placed within the period, that I have to put myself out there, Elliot, and say, I would say it's something, you know, that has to be changed. And I would say that it's a mindset that exists today. If I can get to this, they said, to be sure, our task is a delicate one, but delicate tasks are never impossible. If performed by men who are not themselves delicate in spirit, I agree with that. More often, the firm handling of delicate issues proves the wiser course the matter handled in Fernal Hall was delicate, but it was firmly handled and the world thereby was blessed. So in this historical meeting today, whatever advanced step we may make in race relations would rebound to the advantages of the South and the nation, no less than it to the advancement of the Negro. But this is where it goes, and I'm going to skip where he says, the greater tragedy of critical situation lies not in the impairment of circumstances and fortune, but of spirit. Should our just demands be denied by the white South, we can still appeal to the conscience of the nation. That's Elliot, that colonel, we've always been appealing. Somebody rescue me in saying if I'm wrong. We've always been appealing to the conscience of the nation. And when we say the nation, to the conscience of white folk, white power.
0: Yeah.
1: Am I wrong?
0: No, you're absolutely right.
1: So even where it starts off, recognizing the power you got to have, the spirit you got to have in there, that's the motivation to be a man. As one of the clips you say, brother, Martin Luther King said, don't let them take your manhood, right? That's the spirit of being. But this here thing to the conscience of the nation and failing here, we can appeal to the Supreme Court of history before the great white throne of the future. See, something in there, Elliot, got to change. I'm gonna stop there because it got me a little upset. I apologize to y'all. Because this is a thinking when we look at 2026 and we look at even from 72 to 2026, when we're talking about even the black elected officials, the black, the black leadership class, you know, those other organizations, and then they come back with being practical. What they're saying is they're trying to deal with this here, touch the conscience of this nation more than being motivated that we know how difficult this is going to be to work in our own self-interest with this environment. And in spite of that, we know the sacrifices that we're now. And they get ready to send black boys to to World War II.
0: At that time,
1: Truman, exactly. Right. And that was segregated armies. And I think that they didn't even want them in. I mean, at first, they didn't even want black soldiers with white soldiers. Maybe I'm going off. I'll leave it alone.
0: We're going to take a brief break. And when we come back, we'll continue the discussion. Richard, I want to add to the conversation a couple of things that have just recently happened and see what the people think about this. You can get involved, too, in the conversation by dialing 215-490-9832. That's 215-490-9832. Time for an awakening. We're in open forum, and we'll be right back.

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0: We are the watchmen on the wall. You are too. You watch with a political eye. We watch from a spiritual eye. But we're supposed to be the watchmen for the people that vote for us. The sad thing is the people vote, but they don't give you the money to run your campaigns. So here come big business.
1: How are you? How are you, Judge? How are you, Alderman? How are you, Congressman? How are you? How are you, Reverend? Well, what can I do for you today, Reverend?
0: You can't do nothing for me. See, that's what we gotta be careful of. We gotta be careful of who we bow down to. But see, when you get in your congregation and you talk this Jesus, this powerful Jesus that's sitting at the right hand of the Father with all power in his hand, then you go with your hat in your hand to the governor, to the mayor, to the president, begging for some crumbs. You have sold your God cheap. And you make the white man downtown disrespect

They are between 38 and 50 million people in the United States of America who are poverty stricken, making income less than the poverty level. And yet, this is the richest nation in the history of the world. Our national gross product this year will go beyond $800 billion. And yet, there are between 38 and 50 million people who are poverty-stricken. Now, something wrong. A lot of people are afraid to say it. But I don't mind saying it. You see, somebody said to me the other night, don't you think, Dr. King, you are going to have to start speaking more in terms of the administration's policy? Because since you started talking against the war in Vietnam, it's hurt the budget of your organization, and people who once respected you don't respect you anymore. And I had to look over and say, sir, I'm sorry, but you don't know me. I'm not a consensus leader. I don't determine what is right and wrong by looking at the budget of my organization. And I don't determine what is right and wrong by taking a Gallup poll of the majority opinion. And so because there's something wrong, our struggle must continue.

Some of us see the United States as the righteous empire, imperialism, colonies, and the colonized. Either you are on our side or you are on the side of evil. This is a war of good versus evil, and of course, our side is the good side. Our track record to the contrary notwithstanding. This is a war of right versus wrong, with our side being right, including our extermination of the Indians, our enslavement of the Africans, our training of assassins, our unqualified support for Zionism, our complete disregard of both the Palestinians and the United Nations resolution supporting the Palestinians, our suppression of third world peoples, and our disregard for the world's opinion about our racism and our refusal to discuss reparation for blacks and the victims of the West African chattel slave trade. No, our absolute arrogance and refusing to acknowledge any wrongdoing in the slave trade. We won't even say, I am sorry, and it's probably because we ain't sorry. Like I have said for years, if we repent, we just might have to repay. And we ain't about to repay. We can repay the Jews, we can repay the Japanese, but we ain't about to repay the Africans, because this is America. United we stand, and in God we trust. That's what you got on your money, but that ain't hardly what you got on your mind. What we trust in is the almighty dollar, our money and our military. We are a righteous empire, imperialism, colonies and the colonized. And you're either on our side or you're on the wrong side.

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1: Welcome back to Time for an Awakening. It's 7:48 on this Sunday edition of Time for an Awakening. We're in open forum this evening. Anything that's on your mind, you can give us a call. We'll talk about it. And you can reach the program by dialing 215-490-9832. That's 215-490-9832. You know what? I meant to mention at the beginning of the program, Richard, I don't know whether you knew it. Mr. Farrakhan lost his wife. Sister Khadija, Mother Khadija Farrakhan. They had been married for 72 years.
2: Yeah.
1: 72 years. She was born in 1935. She was 90. She would have been the same age. Well, she, my mother, if she was still here in physical form, she would be 90. They were born the same year. But just wanted to give my condolences to Mr. Farrakhan, and I know he can't hear me. I don't know who I am, but at least we touched some, you know, some of the folks that have been close to him. We had him on the program, and then we kind of interacted with him through them. Akbar Muhammad's been on with us, Sister Ava Muhammad. Both of them had made transition, but again, just want to give my condolences to Mr. Farrakhan for the loss of his wife of 72 years. Richard, and that's another thing too. Now, I just played those clips with Dr. King and what he said, and Minister Farrakhan and what he said. And then what both of them said in those clips goes in direct, it fits like a glove to what I'm about to share with the listeners. But listen, I play those clips all the time and the people hear them. But I want to play them again just so it can be fresh in your mind when I read this press release that was issued. Let me play first Dr. King's and what he stated. Listen to the last portion of what he was saying.
3: There are between 38 and 50 million people in the United States of America who are poverty stricken, making income less than the poverty level. And yet, this is the richest nation in the history of the world. Our national gross product this year will go beyond $800 billion. And yet, there are between 38 and 50 million people who are poverty stricken. Now, something wrong. A lot of people are afraid to say it. But I don't mind saying it. You see, somebody said to me the other night, don't you think, Dr. King, you are going to have to start speaking more in terms of the administration's policy? Because since you started talking against the war in Vietnam, it's hurt the budget of your organization, and people who once respected you don't respect you anymore. And I had to look over and say, sir, I'm sorry, but you don't know me. I'm not a consensus leader. I don't determine what is right and wrong by looking at the budget of my organization. And I don't determine what is right and wrong by taking a Gallup poll of the majority opinion. And so because there's something wrong, our struggle must continue.
1: Now, he said there's something wrong there, Richard. It's something wrong, he kept saying. Let me play Minister Farrakhan and what he said. Keep in mind the theme of what these men are saying in this. That's why I like to play those clips so it can really sink in to the people's psyche.
4: We are the watchmen on the wall. You are too. You watch with a political eye. We watch from a spiritual eye. But we're supposed to be the watchmen for the people that vote for us. The sad thing is the people vote, but they don't give you the money to run your campaigns. So here come big business.
2: How are you, Judge? How are you, Alderman? How are you, Congressman? How are you? How are you, Reverend? Well, what can I do for you today, Reverend? You can't do nothing for me.
4: See, that's what we got to be careful of. We got to be careful of who we bow down to. But see, when you get in your congregation and you talk this Jesus, this powerful Jesus that's sitting at the right hand of the Father with all power in his hand, then you go with your hat in your hand to the governor, to the mayor, to the president, begging for some crumbs. You have sold your God cheap. And you make the white man downtown disrespect all of us.
1: Now, the reason I played those again, Richard, with emphasis on what those men was talking about, let me read this, because it just happened the 16th. So it happened the 15th. The 15th. It happened 2 weeks ago.
5: Mm-hmm.
1: It was a press release to faith leaders briefing. Black faith leaders. Understanding, and the subject was understanding the Johnson Amendment. Now, let me read this. Let it sink in. Keep in mind what you heard Dr. King say in spirit, and you heard what Minister Farrakhan just said. Let me read this to you. It says, faith leaders and faith-based organizations, your voice matters now more than ever. Join Congressman Glenn Ivey and James Clyburn, chair of the Democratic Faith Working Group, for a timely briefing on the Johnson Amendment and what it means for your church, nonprofit, and faith communities across the country. And It's Monday, June the 15th, so it has passed. It says, what faith leaders need to know. Hear directly from attorney C.K. Butterfield. He was a former congressman. As we discuss, 3 points, what houses of worship and nonprofits can and cannot do. Number 2, potential policy changes and their impact on faith communities. Number 3, how to protect your congregation's mission while remaining civically engaged. Now, the organizers of this is Glenn Ivey, James Clyburn, and C.K. Butterfield.
5: Mm.
1: Now, the last I checked, and maybe some of the Time for Awakening audiences can cue me in, because a lot of them smarter than me. Glenn Ivey is not a pastor that I know of. Neither is Clyburn or C.K. Butterfield. In fact, they said he's an attorney. But we do know one thing from all three of these men, that they know how to take money. In fact, I played you the clip where Glenn Ivey said, no, I'm not going to stop taking money from Israel. So they know how to take money. So in essence, they're meeting with black churches to keep them in line where they can still keep getting money from the government. Mm. This is from the government.
5: Right.
1: Now, the special guest faith leaders, because those clowns, I don't want to say that, those men I just read in the beginning, Ivy, Clyburn, and Butterfield, they're not leader. They're not ministers. They're coming in to tell ministers, black ministers, how they can keep getting money. Here's the ministers that's going to be there. Reverend Al Sharpton of the National Action Network, Bishop Joel R. People Sr. of the City of Praise Family Ministries, and Reverend Dr. Cedric Roberts, Senior Pastor of Jubilee FFC. Faith leaders have always played a vital role in strengthening our communities and speaking to issues of our time. As laws and policies continue to evolve, it's important that clergy and faith organizations understand those changes and how to affect their work and the people they serve. And how these rules might affect their mission. I mean, are you kidding me? I mean, you just heard those two voices, one as an ancestor and one as an older elder,
5: mm-hmm.
1: talk about these religious groups taking money from these people. So you got three black. See, that's why we need to develop conscious leadership. Because before we had so-called elected leadership, the pastors was the leaders in the community.
5: Right.
1: So you got black elected officials that know how to take money going to tell these pastors how they can keep taking money, how they can keep getting money, how it won't affect their mission, so-called mission, and how they can stay in line with the Johnson Amendments, which is from the government.
5: Yeah.
1: Now, let me read that just in case, because I wasn't familiar with no Johnson Amendments. Let me read this. The Johnson Amendments is a provision in the U.S. tax code that prohibits 501c3s, nonprofits, and organizations, including religious institutions, charities, from endorsing or opposing political candidates for public office. Named after then-Senator Lyndon Johnson, it added to the Internal Revenue Code in 1954. In exchange for enjoying your tax-exempt status and receiving tax-deductible donations, these organizations must adhere to strict nonpartisanism, what is prohibited, endorsing or opposing candidates, contributing organizational funds to political campaigns, and publishing and distributing statements that favor specific candidates. What is allowed? Organizations can conduct nonpartisan voter education and registration drives, host political forums to do apolitical forums that do not favor any candidate, and lobbying for or against specific policy issues. Individual faith leaders and citizens are also free to endorse candidates in their personal capacity. And now, Richard, the last time I looked, anytime these white and black elected officials want to run for office, they're always up in the black church, right up there in the pulpit. So what am I seeing here? Well, what the hell is this?
5: Mm-hmm. Yeah, you know what, Elliot, though, what comes to my mind in that, and that may be totally off, because I'm running off of the opposition that black people, you know, who attend these organizations, who are not voting, they're dissatisfied now more than ever.
1: Yes, absolutely.
5: You know, I'm one to say, as you said, that the era after the 70s, the new leadership class made the final transition over the last 50 years from the ministers to the elected officials. And what they have to, but the people is more, even the older ones, but this is more still in the churches. And if people are dissatisfied, then they got the new leadership class got to get the old leadership class in line so that they can get the people in line so that they won't have no resistance as things continue to tighten.
1: Yeah, well, it's obviously they're doing that and more because right. they you and listen, it's Clyburn, Ivey, and Butterfield, even though he's a former congressman, they have been directed to go to these black churches.
5: Right.
1: So, I mean, come on. Some of our people got to wake up. They got to wake up. They got to. And, you know, last week, I'm going to throw this out there too, Richard. Last week, we talked with Reverend Pinckney and also Charles Barron.
5: Because that was great.
1: They were involved in the Black is Back Coalition, because there's 17 independent black organizations around the country that use the training school, the school to train interested young black men and women how to become leaders in their communities. And it's principles and planks that they need to adhere to and to advance in the community. And similar to, because Reverend Pinckney always tells the story of when Minister Farrakhan sat in his living room with the guy that's the mayor now in Benton Harbor and told him about working with the community and Reverend Pinckney and don't double cross the people, which he got in there and did just the opposite.
5: Right.
1: But you know, they were talking about Reverend Pinckney and because Brother Barron had did a kind of like a class at the training school, the training sessions. I think it was for 4 days. I think it was in Florida. Now, the reason I'm saying that is because, and again, I thank your brother Maurice sent me this, and this is the 2026 CBC Institute Political Leadership Development Boot Camp. Now, they're having one. Now, let me read this. It says, today we proudly welcome a new class of future leaders, campaign professionals, advocates, and change makers from across the country to the 2026 CBC Institute Political Leadership Development Boot Camp. For more than two decades, the CBC Institute's boot camp has equipped participants with skills, strategies, confidence needed to succeed in the political arena, from grassroots organizing and voter engagement to fundraising, communications, and campaign leadership. Over the next 7 days, our attendees will engage in intense training led by seasoned political experts, participate in hands-on workshops, put their knowledge to the test through a real-world campaign simulation. They will learn to take it to build, manage, and win campaigns while developing leadership skills that will serve them for years to come. What began as a vision to train highly skilled individuals ready to serve in a campaign role anywhere in America has grown into a network of more than 1,000 alumni making an impact on campaigns and communities nationwide. To our boot camp participants, we are honored to have you here. Prepare to learn, grow, work, and lead. The future of leadership is in this room. We can't wait to see what you'll accomplish. Welcome to the CBC Institute family. Let's get to work. Now, they're having this leadership boot camp. They are.
5: Right.
1: Now, we already know who has developed this. If you remember when we talked about it's a black guy that's he's a Jewish black guy that's working with AIPAC and others going around to HBCUs recruiting young blacks to be politicians, basically. They ain't recruiting young blacks to get into STEM, to be doctors, to be dentists. It ain't about that. They're recruiting these young blacks, bright blacks from these HBCUs to be in politics. So this is just an extension of that, Richard. Now, let me say this. Now, this boot camp is going to be held in Mississippi. You know, I shared it with Brother Patrick because he didn't know. He's down in that area.
5: Right.
1: It's going to be in Tunica, Mississippi on August 6th to the 8th. Now, check this out. The ad says partner with a purpose, and they're looking for corporate sponsors because it's a golf tournament. You going down there to show the seriousness of dealing with a corrupt, racist government and strategies to help our people move forward, and you're interested in corporate sponsors for a golf tournament at this training session.
5: Mm-hmm.
1: I mean, wait a minute, Richard. What am I talking about? See, is this some type of alternative universe? You're going down there to play golf and ask corporate sponsors to donate. See, this is where the money, this is where the corruption, this is the same thing that Butterfield, Ivy, and Clyburn is meeting with black churches. They know how to get this money from these people.
5: Right.
1: And just like Minister Farrakhan says in that clip, you make the white man downtown disrespect all of us because they figure that all of us can be brought. All we got to do, I'll talk to Richard, give him some money. He ain't got no morality. He'll turn and do whatever we want because they do it. Now, here's another thing that's strange. You asking corporate sponsors to get behind what you're doing. Policy, the mantra is policy, power, and possibility. Tunica, Mississippi, the 2026 training session, August 6th to 8th, and you're looking for corporate sponsors. If you're interested in being a corporate sponsor, you call this number. Now, they're looking for corporate sponsors, but you just got done at the end of May. Now, let me read this again and reaffirm it with our listeners. Congressional Black Caucus demands corporations oppose the voting rights rollback. This came out the end of May the 28th. The Congressional Black Caucus sent letters to hundreds of corporations this week, urging them to recommit to protecting democratic and civil rights following the Supreme Court's ruling last month that dismantled aspects of the Voting Rights Act. The CBC noted that many of the businesses received letters had pledged to support the John Lewis Voting Rights Act 5 years before, on the first anniversary of the late lawmaker's passing. At that time, the corporation spoke clearly about the importance of protecting democratic participation in advancing racial equity, the CBC said, adding, today those commitments are being tested. For those companies that previously chose to speak, this moment demands the courage and consistency. For those that did not, this is a defining opportunity to stand on the right side of history, the letter from the CBC stated. Over 250 corporations received letters from the CBC. Around 200 of them had signed a pledge 5 years prior. Companies that received the letters had previously promised to support black voting rights, including Facebook, which is Meta, Google, Nestle's USA, Sony Music Group, Tesla, Target, Warby Parker, and others. Now, wait a minute. Let me go back, Richard. Here we go with a Twilight Zone moment. Now, you ask these companies. Now, they're supposed to have a deadline for them to answer. And I checked, and none of them has answered this letter that was sent out to the 250 corporations. But you send letter to Meta. Meta dismantled their affirmative action, or their DEI, so to speak. So did Google. Tesla. Ain't that Elon Musk's company?
5: Yeah.
1: Target. There was a boycott against Target because they did dismantled affirmative action. And the only ones that since were interested in working with them is Uncle Tom traders like Jay-Z. He signs a big deal to work with them.
5: Mm-hmm.
1: And some of our people that don't understand it, they're running out, especially some young people, running out to see him at a concert. He was just here at a Roots picnic.
5: Right.
1: You got Tesla, Target mentioned here, Meta. I mean, are you kidding? You asking these companies to get behind? What are you talking about? Listen, those are the same companies they're going to ask to give money to this golf tournament they're having at this training session. These same companies going to look for an opportunity to coerce and recruit other young blacks that are interested in politics. See, this is why we need to develop new leadership. This is why I give all the support that I can to people like Charles Barron, to people like O'Malley Yeshitela, to Khalid. Well, he's gone, but the organization is still here. To Nnamdi, to Nnamdi Lumumba, to Kamal Franklin, to all of those individual leadership formations that are working to change this dynamic. We can't change it by just sitting and talking and complaining about these capitulated leadership. We have to do something about it.
5: True that, true that.
1: Yeah, I just wanted to throw that out there, Richard. And another thing, too, let me, before I go, because I got a few people that have been sitting on the line, and I know they want to have something to say. Let me, if I can pull it up, I want to share this with the listeners here. I think it's here somewhere. The Congressional Black Caucus had put out a press release of some of the initiatives that they're working on. I had it here. You know what I'll do? I'll go to the phones and I'll come back to it because I know I had it here somewhere. And I wanted to kind of read to them some of the things that the caucus was working on or supposedly working on because they wanted to alert the black community that they was working in these veins. In fact, let me play this. I want to play because the Center for American Progress is like a political think tank.
5: Right.
1: So basically a white Democratic think tank. They got blacks involved, but the origin of it is basically it's white. So they called Jeffries there to speak to the Center for American Progress. And let me share with the listeners some of the things he stated and see if you hear you being mentioned there. Because some of our people, they're waving pom-poms, it's almost like he's a junior Obama. They can't wait till he's the Speaker of the House. You know, some of our people don't learn because when the other guy went and he didn't do anything directed towards you. In fact, he told you that he wasn't going to do anything to help you. So let's hear Jeffrey's agenda and some of the things that he mentions here at this Center for American Progress.
6: Leader? Welcome back to the CAP Ideas Conference.
7: Morning. Great to be here.
6: Yeah, it's a real honor for us to have you here. I want to get into what you have to live in the day in and day out in the current Congress, but I want to take us to a happier place to begin with. It's January 3rd, 2027. You've just been sworn in as Speaker of the House. See, they're happy already. what are the two or three big things you're going to want to get done for the American people when that happens?
7: Well, thank you, John, for your friendship and your leadership. And to NERA, so appreciate you and to everyone here in the CAP family. It's great to be back. You know, I think our focus, and we're going to continue to relentlessly make this clear over the next few months in advance of taking back control of the House of Representatives. And then when we do in the next Congress, we want to focus on cost, we want to focus on care, and we want to focus on combating corruption. But there's a related issue, excuse me, that we need to deal with, and that is dramatic reform to the fact that the system is rigged against everyday Americans to benefit, you know, the elites. And that's going to require massive campaign finance reform, massive electoral reform, and yes, massive Supreme Court reform as well.
6: I want to come back to the court, and I want, in particularly, the Cali decision. You know, speaking of extremism, let's talk a little bit about redistricting. Trump started this off, tried to urge all the MAGA state legislative bodies, to redistrict in the middle of the term. Democrats have fought back in California. We lost that Supreme Court case in Virginia, tried to really push back But I think we've now created a cycle that the American people must sit back and wonder about. Added to that is this Calais decision, which gutted the Voting Rights Act. They had done a lot already to weaken the Voting Rights Act, endorse extreme partisan redistricting. Going forward, what's the strategy to get a level playing field for the?
7: Yeah, well, because of the Republican gerrymandering scheme had been a complete and total failure, with Democrats fighting back aggressively until they were aided and abetted by the Calais decision and an egregious decision by the Virginia Supreme Court, 4-3 decision, partisan decision, completely unacceptable, to overturn the will of more than 3 million Virginia voters. Now, we're still going to win 2 seats minimum in Virginia, and then we're going to work as hard as we can in advance of 2028 to restore that 10-1 map, because that's what the voters decided would be appropriate moving forward. Now, notwithstanding, the Calais decision and what happened in Virginia, our assessment is that the Republicans may have netted, when it's all said and done, in terms of what's happening in the South right now, maybe 3 or 4 seats in this environment, which means that they will go perhaps from +3, which is where we started, narrowest majority that any party has had in the Congress since 1930, the Great Depression, to maybe +6 or +7. We needed to flip 24 seats, John, as you recall. With the help of many of the people in this room and people all across the country, we flipped 40. 31 of those seats were in districts that Donald Trump had just won. And so we only need to flip a fraction of those, even given all of the gerrymandering that they've done, aided and abetted by these two Supreme Court decisions. We only need to flip a fraction of those in order to take back control of the House. And I can tell you right now, as a guarantee, we are taking back control of the United States House of Representatives in November.
1: Now, Richard, you heard him talking about politics and the Democratic Party.
5: Right.
1: Now, the last time I checked, the backbone of the Democratic Party, the one who goes in there and traditionally votes 90%, I think it was a little less with Harris, but Biden got 90%, Hillary Clinton got, Obama got 95 or 96%. The ones that is black people. I didn't hear their name mentioned at all by him. Well, how this Calais decision directly affected the black vote. The white guy talking about the extremism ain't against whites. It's against blacks. He never mentioned black people. And his strategies never mentioned he's going to do anything in reference to his people directly. He kept talking about the American people. That the Calais decision was against the American people. No, it wasn't. It was against black people.
5: Them 3 seats get me. I can't remember what they are other than they were 3 seats. But I don't see, like when they talk, it's like you're not making no sense to supposedly the voter.
1: And especially the black voters. That's why you get less and less. They just had that big election here for Congress people. 20% of the people voted. Now, he said that one of the main things he's going to do is get rid of corruption. You heard him say that.
5: Yeah, corruption was one of the C's. Yeah.
1: Corruption was one of the C's about this money that's flowing around. Now, the last time I checked, and let me read, because we read this before on the program, but I'll read it again for the listeners, because Jeffries was there, and I don't know why he voted, because that vote is don't seem to be public, just the results. Let me read the header. It says, DNC panel rejects AIPAC-specific resolutions advancing a broader measure condemning dark money. The Democratic National Committee panel voted on Thursday. This was April 26th, to reject a resolution condemning the growing influence of dark money and corporate-backed outside spending in the Democratic races, particularly the American Israel Public Affairs Committee, AIPAC. In the DNC spring meeting in New Orleans this week, the resolution committee voted to kill the push that would have been non-binding as scrutiny over the pro-Israel lobbies grows amid the midterms. The use of massive outside spending to support or oppose candidates based on their positions regarding international conflicts or foreign governments raised concerns about undue influence over democratic debate and policymaking, potentially constraining elected officials' ability to represent views of their constituents. But they voted it down. Dark money and AIPAC money. So he said that he's going to fight corruption. What? See, this is what I'm talking about, Richard. If you don't follow the double talk and hear all kind of speeches by these people, you really think that they're doing, oh, man, wow, look at him. He's really, what is the double talk? This is double talk.
8: Mm.
1: And all you got to do is look at his record. He takes more money than almost any other black elected official. Not only from AIPAC, pharmaceutical. I mean, he got his hand out as soon as he go in these rooms.
5: It's real.
1: And I did find that the caucus put out four things this week. June 2026. This is the press releases. I'm going to read just a couple of them. Congressional Black Caucus statement on the Supreme Court ruling to further weaken the Voting Rights Act. They finally put out an official statement. And I'll read it. It's only a couple paragraphs. Today, Congressional Black Caucus Chair Yvette Clark and members of the Congressional Black Caucus issued the following statement. 2 months after the Trump Supreme Court decision in Louisiana versus Kelius gutted key provisions of the Voting Rights Act, the court's conservative supermajority has taken other steps to threaten the rights of the black voters. Well, she says black here, but it's in a press release. This week, the court declined to hear the challenges to an Arkansas law that criminalizes assisting more than six voters in casting their ballots, leaving that restrictive law in place. The court also allowed a 2025 ruling to stand that dismantles the private right of action under the Section 208 of the Voting Rights Act. As a result, in seven states under the jurisdiction of the 8th U.S. Circuit Court of Appeals, those states are Arkansas, Iowa, Minnesota, Missouri, Nebraska, North Dakota, and South Dakota. Private individuals and organizations can no longer bring lawsuits to protect voters and those who face language barriers and disabilities. These actions significantly weaken the ability to challenge discriminatory practices and safeguard access to the ballot box. In the wake of the Kelius decision, black political representation has come under direct coordinated assault across the South. So they're saying here that they're going to develop strategies to fight. I don't know. You just heard when they talked with Joshua Jackson, he didn't really know what those strategies were, but he did point out clearly who was doing it.
5: Hmm.
1: Now, here's another one here. Congressional Black Caucus statement of the Department of Justice efforts to halt Illinois' reparations restorative housing program. Now, they're talking about the Trump administration and in commemoration of Juneteenth here, it says, during the time when we should be celebrating accomplishments of culture and continued liberation of our people, the Trump administration attempted to commandeer the commemorative Juneteenth to launch their latest federal attack on the local representative housing program in Evanston, Illinois, created to redress the city's documented history of housing discrimination. The Congressional Black Caucus condemns the ongoing attacks on reparative measures and undermining of reparative efforts across the country. from 1919 to 1969, local zoning laws and restrictive housing covenants systematically enforced segregation, suppressed black home ownership, and stymied economic and political mobility. The city of Evanston's local reparations restorative housing program directly addresses this city-sanctioned harm by providing funds for home purchases, mortgage assistance, and property repairs. So they're speaking about this administration's push against it. I guess they want to halt the money to it.
5: Mm-hmm.
1: But if you remember back in

0: Right.
1: So, you know, they're just joining in because I didn't hear them come out against Edward Blum, who's supposed to be black people's ally. It's Jewish. I didn't hear them coming out against Blum when he did it, but they're coming in against this other European when he's doing it. They're all in the same boat.
0: Yep.
1: And it's no, you know, where's the, Richard, you know, it's no proactive strategies here. It's just reactive. These things, they're reacting to these people who have put thought into what they're doing against black people.
0: They've been working on it for years, more than 50 years.
1: Exactly. So where's the proactive strategies? Even when you hear so-called grassroots organizations or what they consider radical organizations talking about strategies, they don't want to hear it. They don't want to implement it. It's too radical. But they're just reacting to blows, almost like a fighter in the ring getting hit upside the head.
0: They said it's not practical. You know, everything got to be practical, whatever that means.
1: Let me see if any of the callers want to have something to say on any of these issues. Let's go to Philadelphia. Philadelphia. Philadelphia.
2: Oh, yeah, Brother Elliot, can you hear me?
1: I hear you now.
2: Yeah, you know, Brother Elliot, you and Richard gave a lot to chew on just now, and very good comments. I want to first thank you for acknowledging the loss that Brother Minister Farrakhan suffered, the loss of his wife of 72 years, Mother Khadija Farrakhan, the first lady of the Nation of Islam. As you know, Elliot, like I said, you know, we got people on these terrestrial radio stations that's come on in the morning. They love to talk about black on black love and a black woman. Well, I hope this individual shows some respect and acknowledge that tomorrow, in regards of his bruise. And I know the reason why he might be lucky to do it, because he's afraid he might offend his Jewish friends or something. I mean, I never seen that like in my life, that you so in bed with these Zionist bigots that you're afraid to acknowledge a man's loss because you're afraid you might offend your Jewish, so-called Jewish friends. I mean, just never ceases to amaze me, man. Never ceases to amaze me. You know, but if that bum Netanyahu died, them Jews will have no problem getting on that radio and TV saying how much they loved him, or they even though they disagree with him, it's sympathy. But when we come to our people, Negroes get they climb up this stuff. I mean, amazing. Anyway, you know, Brother Obi was on Shamari's show on Friday, and Obi said something that was so true, but it's almost routine because, again, you know, our people get offended when, like you said, about the waving pom poms. Obi was, because, you know, I don't know if Obi had mentioned this to you, Ellie and Richard. He said that they're going to do a tribute to our sister, our ancestor, Shida Shakur. They're going to do something, they're going to do a real tribute to her. And I guess in another week or so, I guess you can contact Obi, he can give you more information and stuff on our sister, Shida. And he mentioned to Shamari, and the listener went in. He said, you know, Brother Shamari, he said, I've seen a lot of our people in Chicago with this Obama presidential library, you know, chanting, leading, waving pom-poms. He says, don't forget, and this is the key word, Elliot, so you understand that the mentality of this Negro, Barack Obama. It was already a bounty on Sister Shida Shakur's head, $1 million bounty. Obama, so-called black man, he put another $1 million bounty on her head. Why would you do that? You know, the white devil before you had the white devils before you had already put $1 million on the sister's head. Why would you have to do that? You know what I mean? There was no need for you to do that. You know what I mean? But that shows you what a Negro he is. And basically what Obi was saying, he said, Shamari, we have to be willing to speak uncomfortable truths. And that's what, and Obi made it, like Malcolm said, make it plain. He made it as clear as day. He said, we as black people got to be willing to speak uncomfortable truths no matter who it offends and stuff. And Obama behind should be called out, but he won't, because like you said with Jeffries, Elliot, they so busy waving pom-poms while these Negroes S-H-I-T in your face. I mean, I can't make it no more plain than that. I mean, how dare you put a bounty on that sister's head? And same thing with Gaddafi. When a Obama won for his presidency in 2008 the first time. The first world leader, man, people need to understand this. The first world leader that called and congratulated him on his win, he said, we finally got, after all these Europeans, we finally got a son of Africa in office for Muammar Gaddafi. And what do Obama and that skank Hillary Clinton do? They proceed to get the man killed. You know what I mean? And Mr. Farrakhan spoke on that on the clip I got. I mean, how dare you? I mean, it'd be one thing if Gaddafi was adversarial towards him.

0: And they, not, I wouldn't still condone it, but I would say, well, you know, he came in with a nasty attitude or adversary. He called him and congratulated Obama on the phone, man, letting that man know he was looking forward to working with him after all these Europeans being president. And what did that House Negro do? Him and Hillary Clinton proceed to kill the man. So that's what I'm saying. Like you said, these are the conversations we have got to have. These hard, like Brother Obi said, these hard, convenient, hard, you know, tell the truth. No matter who it offends, these uncomfortable truths have got to be told. And that's to your point, Ellie, about cultivating black leadership, man. We have to. We cannot keep going down this road with the Hakeem Jeffries, the Glenn Ivies, the Raphael Warnocks, the Richie Torres, because they're leading our people no damn way. They number paid Negroes. They're not leading our people nowhere. Like you said, Hakeem Jeffries spoke a few minutes ago, and not one time did that Negro say anything about black people. You know what I mean? See, these things, see, again, you can like these people till the damn cows come home, but it comes to a point of their reckoning that, you know, that you have to call these people out. And I said, I'll be on for a few more, couple minutes, then I'll get off because I need other callers. But I just get filled up, man, because I didn't see the nonsense being played. And like you and Richard just said, these, I lied about young black people. They are more versed than what you think it is. That's why they're not coming out in ways that you think. Could you come up with some nonsense about some black think tank with not Jeffries, but with Clyburn and Ivan and Butterfield? That's not going to work out. Black people, that young black see through that. They might not be politically astute as some of the others, but they not stupid. Because like I said, when I ran into the pregnant sister, 20 years old, last year, Sister Khalil, and stuff, expecting her first child, and she was highly versed about the Gaza situation. And she said, brother, you know, she said, I don't understand how our black leaders can support Israel whenever they, I'm gonna be a first time mother, she due in September. She said, and to see them supporting people that drop bombs on women and children, she said, I don't understand that. She said, I don't know how they can support that. So our people, they stay getting more and more wise, and that's why I say the schism is gonna get wider. As we progress, the schism between black people and these Negroes in the black community, whether on the city, state, or federal level, that continue to support Israel, that schism will get wider because you can't keep lying to people like Torres. Oh, Israel makes mistakes. No, ain't no damn mistakes. This is deliberate murder and genocide. So you can't keep on going down that road. And Ellie, as I said, Ellie, two couple of things. I was in Washington yesterday. Like I said, I went up there with Karen, the Council on American Islamic Relations, for a march against what's going on with Iran, Palestine, Sudan, Venezuela. I mean, it was just so many. I guess I had a chance to talk to Tamika Mallory and Sister Linda Sansour. She's a Palestinian sister and stuff that I had met several years ago. And Sister Linda Sansour, she told me, she said, brother, I remember I met you at the CARE banquet back in 2015. And this was before, of course, obviously this was before I heard about Minister Farrakhan's loss of his wife. And she told me right there, because Brother Barrington from the Washington Mosque, he was providing security for both of them. And she told me, she said, brother Youssef, she says, I just want you to know, she said, I love Minister Farrakhan and the Nation of Islam. She said, because nobody has been supportive of my people like the Minister Farrakhan and the Nation of Islam. And when she got up and spoke, the first thing she said out of our mouth, she says, my people, Palestinian people, she said, we'll never be free until our black brothers and sisters are free. She says, no getting around that. She said, to my black brothers and sisters free, where's Palestine? Because see, so the same people that are oppressing my people are the same people that's oppressing black people, whether they call themselves Jews, whether they call themselves Irish. And bottom line, what she was saying, the same damn white European. And that's what it all is, no rocket science. That's what it comes down to. You know what I mean? So we see clearly that the people getting wise of what's going on. They're getting tired. These sellout Negroes, and like you said, I'm like you and Charles Barron. I don't keep complaining. I'm like you. I'm trying to cultivate new leadership. That's why I talk to young people to try to get them involved. Like you said, brother, people like Rashid from Color Change. I mean, any little young black man or woman that's conscious, that think differently, I try to encourage them to be the state of course if they want to get involved with politics. Because like you said, we have got to cultivate new leadership. We cannot keep going on this road to these sellout Negroes that's leading our people nowhere but just lining their pockets. You got Negroes in Philadelphia getting drop money and stuff like that while people are here starving and stuff. This double dip, and you get your big retirement money, then you do a low retirement, then you unretire and get back on the payroll again. Man, just doing all kinds of slimy nonsense right in front of people's face. See, this kind of unprincipled stuff has got to stop, man. We have got to, like you said, we have got to get these people in office that's going to be truly black will be unapologetically black. And that's the problem. There are too many of these Negroes that's running, that's in office now or running for office, they're too damn afraid to say what they're going to do for black people. They have no problem saying what they'll do for Jews or Israel or the LGBT, whatever. But when it comes to black people, they can't let the word black come out their mouth. And lastly, Elliot, like you said about they all up in these black churches. Tim Kaine, this no good bastard who was Hillary Clinton's running mate back in 2016. I think he's the current senator or governor in Virginia. He's been both senator and governor in Virginia off and on. I think he's one of those positions now. I think he might be senator now. Well, anyway, this bastard came out and attacked Jasmine Crockett because she said the verdict in the Carmelo Anthony case was racist and stuff, which everybody know it was. This devil come out, this totally so-called friend of black people that took his white ass all in black churches and stuff, campaigning for black votes back in 2016, comes out and said it wasn't racist. He getting tired of people making issue out of a race. The verdict was just a man was murdered, an artist, a boy, an innocent boy was murdered. I mean, he just went on. I said, we you heard not word from these black power or this major black media condemning that cracker. You know what I mean? Said nothing. See, and that there lies the problem. But yet let that devil run for a national office again. His white ass be right up in those black churches again. And the sad part, Ellie, you had these handkerchief-head, pork chop-eating ministers pushing Tim Kaine and stuff like that, but he just insulted black people. See, this is the kind of stuff that cannot be tolerated, brother. It just cannot be tolerated at all. And I close with this, Ellie, because I know you had other callers, man. I thank you for letting me vent and everything, and I put me on mute and I listen to the rest of the show.
1: Well, you know, before I let you go, I disagree with one of the things that you just mentioned, that they're going to be pushing one of these politicians because supposedly they won't be able to do that anymore.
0: You're right.
1: The meeting that Ivy and Clyburn and C.K. Butterfield had, they got different rules that they're going to show them how they can still get money and won't disrupt their mission as churches. And the last time I checked, you know, they're supposed to be spreading the gospel of Christ during that period. If you read any of the texts, it don't say that he was in favor of Rome or Greco-Roman culture.
0: That's right.
1: So how are they looking to be in compliance with a wicked society that's perpetrating wickedness all over this planet?
0: That's right. Right.
1: And
0: you make a good point. Let me say this two things. You know, like I said, you heard say the white media, whether it be Democrats or Republican media or conservative or so-called liberal, they always get the stuff about the 47 war with Iran, how this country been at war with Iran, been at war with the United States, and that's so damn untrue. So they never talk about 1953. When like I said, this country loved to talk about democracy and fair elections. Well, in 1953, the Iranian people, and to some people known as Persia, they elected Mohammad Mossadegh, who was a Muslim. He was elected fair and square. Wasn't no ticker, because you know these devils, if it was unfair, they'd have been all over TV. Oh, he cheated. He wanted fair and square, but because he didn't kiss the United States' ass, but they wanted to nationalize and take over his oil, they overthrew him and had the man under house arrest in his own country. And they brought in the brutal Shah of Iran, who was backed by the United States and stuff. But they never talk about that. And these ignorant black politicians, when the white media says these things, or the white black politicians on both sides, these cowardly Negro politicians don't have enough heart to correct them and say, no, you have to go back to 1953. It's the same way, Brother Elliot, with Israel. It's just amazing how the cowardness of these black Negroes. Actually, look, I expect the white man, whether he be a white devil and a Democrat or Republican Party, to sit there and come out with that narrative. I expect that of them. So when they always act like, oh, my God, Elliot and Richard and Tom Frank and listen to all this, if that damn Hamas didn't do what they did on October the 7th, 2023, and by the way, October 7th happened to be the birth anniversary of the Honorable Elijah Muhammad. But the point is, they say, if Hamas didn't do what they do, they caused all these problems. I mean, Jews and Palestinians were living in peace side by side until that damn Hamas did what they did. I mean, nothing could be further from the truth, man. They never talk about 1948, the Nakba, when they just murdered innocent Palestinians and created the state of Israel with the United Nations, I mean, with Britain, with the UK and the United States and Germany all contributing to the rise of Israel. And they don't even give credit to that Negro, Ralph Bunche, who was black, who played a key role in that. They act like he never existed. They give all the credit to the Zionist Jew, Theodore Herzl. You know what I mean? But you never heard any of these Negroes point that out. Oh, you're right. Yeah, Hamas did it October the 7th. And what they don't tell you, Elliot, is that prior about 2 weeks before October 7th, if you want to believe this, I'm being tongue-in-cheek, Elliot, because I don't believe nothing them devils say. If you want to be tongue-in-cheek, genocide Joe Biden, who was the president at the time, he had considered putting sanctions, heavy sanctions on Israel, because 2 weeks before October 7th, white settlers came into Gaza or the West Bank and killed, I don't know how many Palestinian people, killed their livestock, their lambs, their cows, their chickens, did all these things, burnt their cars up. It was the crime was so horrific that Biden said he was considering putting sanctions on them. Now, if you believe that, then I got some land in Florida to tell you. But they never talk about that. They act like that Hamas just woke up on October the 7th and said, well, we're just going to kill all these Jews on October the 7th at the music festival. They don't talk about the constant inhumane, you know, mistreatment of Palestinians. They don't never talk about that. Like everything just happened on October the 7th and stuff like that. And they do the same thing with Iran. They never talk about Mohammed Mossadegh in 1953. And again, I expect this out these cowardly, these racist-ass white politicians. But you as a black woman or man, they supposed to have some knowledge of geography and history and let history be your guide. They never point these things out. They're either too ignorant or too scared or too whatever the case, or a combination of both or all of that. And it's a disgrace because you can tell put the false narrative out there these white people put out there to correct them. Even if they disagree with you on a TV show, at least you let the black community know that you got some knowledge, you got some heart. So if they sit there and try to shout you down, say, hey, I said what I said, you can disagree with it if you want, but I know the history of Palestine, I know the history of Iran and United States, but they don't even have enough heart to say that. The same way, like you said, with Jasmine Crockett and stuff, when it's not only her, but when they did this thing with Venezuela, with Doro, oh, he's up there with people with the white man. Oh, he's a bad guy. He's a bad actor. He's a dictator. I mean, all this stupid stuff that the white people say, man. And it keeps our people so in the dark and ignorant, man. You're supposed to bring a different perspective to it. You could have simply said, no matter what you think of Maduro, he was elected by the people of Venezuela, and the United States had no right to go over there and grab that man and his wife and take him out of their country. You wouldn't nobody come over and take this devil that's in office right now. The first thing they're supposed to be saying, well, I don't like Trump, but they had no right to come out there and kidnap him and the first lady like that. They'd be first they be saying, but it's okay to go in somebody else's country and snatch their lead out and throw them in jail without any kind of due process or whatever. Man, come on, man. You know, and again, our younger black men and women are getting tired of these sellout Negroes with their foolishness, and they're going to continue that schism between Israel, Palestine, Cuba, all this stuff. If that schism get wider and wider, because our people starting to see through the Hakeem Jeffries of the world and all these other sellout Negroes, they're getting tired of these Negroes, and that's why, like you said, the fight for cultivating new leadership, Elliot, like you said, it's on. It's going. It's going to continue to be. It's going to get even better and even wider because our people waking up now. That's why, like you said, Elliot, AIPAC coming out with all kind of stuff now. They're using different names now because they know that word AIPAC scares people. It makes people aware. So they're trying to funnel money through different names, 311, all these different bullshit names they're coming up with. But again, they've been exposed now. So that's the good thing. Our people are getting smarter now. We may not be there yet, but like you said, every day our people are getting smarter and smarter. So sooner or later, the Hakeem Jeffries of the world and the Gregory Meeks and the Clyburns, they're going to be a thing of the past. You know, and thank God for that. So I close with that, Elliot, okay? Put me on mute, and I'll listen for the rest of the show.
1: Thanks for your contribution.
0: You're welcome.
1: Let's go to New York City. New York.
2: Hey, what's happening, Richard and Elliot?
1: Yes, sir.
2: Listen, I don't know if you got Maurice on the line or not, but something in New York is going to be real, real interesting that's about to happen out there in Brooklyn with the Haitian community and them rounding up these Haitians to send back to Haiti. They tried it last year, and the Haitians fought back, and basically they ran their ass out of the Haitian community. Now, after this ruling this week, in regards to the TSP or the TPS, whatever the hell the name of the program is, the administration just said that they going to start the roundup. And my prediction is that a couple of Haitians going to be killed, and one or two of these federal Gestapo agents are going to get killed, because these Haitians, they go fight to the death because they ain't got a goddamn thing to go back to Haiti for. They're, I mean, Haiti, unfortunately, is a living hellhole for 90% of the Haitian people because of what France and the U.S. has done to that country. And the reality is, you know, sadly, the Haitians that come to this country, because I had the opportunity to work with them, they are real productive people. They don't come in and cause trouble. They build community. They work like a dog. And they try to place themselves in the position to live. And to be in the situation that these people are now in, it ain't going to be no easy task on them people thinking they just going to go into that community and round those people up. Because they done already showed you once that they ain't going for that bullshit. And I don't blame them. I have much respect for that aspect of who they are as a people. And the crazy thing is, they want to bring these white South Africans in, and it seems like everybody else in the world can't come in here. And the reality is that when they bring these white South Africans in there, it ain't as cracked up and as good as they think it was going to be. You know what I mean? And the reality is, you know, you take a place like Ohio that had a great influx of Haitians come in and help the town, the community, and all of that. And we're not even talking about the tax revenue. I mean, let's just be honest about it. To now be placed in the situation that these people are being placed in when they're productive, it just goes to show the sick and psychopathic nature of this American institution. And it's tragic because, you know, you don't hear the dirtbag Jeffries or any of these so-called black CBC members saying anything about it. It's just like, it's business as usual. And the tragedy is that you're replacing productive people with what? So that whole town in Ohio, which was doing bad because they didn't have the workers, is now basically going to be doing bad again. But nobody wants to talk about it or put it into context. You know what I mean? And, you know, man, there should be some serious reform in this country in regards to immigration. But the way that they're going about doing it, if the truth be told, white people from around the world, they don't want to come here. I mean, just look at the whole travel industry in regards to the last year. And I mean, I was scheduling a trip to go to Las Vegas. And the thing is, how could you be greedy on a trip when you ain't got no tourists coming in? I mean, you would expect that you would be able to get a great deal going out to Las Vegas. But man, the deals that they're offering, I had better deals in the early 2000s than I'm getting now. And I mean, it's just crazy, man. The whole economy in this country is not being honestly spoken about. The situation with medical insurance in this country is basically null and void. I mean, people can't afford these new policies, things of this nature. Nobody's doing anything about it. And here it is. I was listening to them talking about if the Democrats get control of the Congress again, all they're going to do is have impeachment in regards to the dirtbag in the hunky's house. And I will say this off the top. Based on the conditions in this country, that to me is a waste of time, man. Because the reality is, even if you find them guilty, they're not going to convict them and kick them out of office. You're going to spend all of that time chasing after this clown and his family and his friends. And the reality is, ain't nothing going to be done, and business just going to go on as usual, and the country is just going to get worse and worse and worse and worse. I mean, I would prefer if they dealt with what was going on in the farming industry. I would be more happy if they dealt with what's going on with AI and the robotics that's being played out in this country. I mean, just think about what's going on with AI and these data centers and what it's costing the American people in regards to electricity and water. I mean, there's a whole bunch of other stuff that should be addressed instead of chasing after this narcissistic dirtbag, thinking that you go get him out of office. And the fact of the matter is, you don't have the necessary votes in the Senate to get rid of him. Nobody never says the fact of the matter is you need 60 senators, I think it is, to convict and get that dirtbag out of office. And then once you get the dirtbag out of office, then who's going to come in? Is going to be another dirtbag. And then, you know, what makes it even more hilarious is that the Negro, and this is why the Negro ain't progressing in the manner that we should be after being here for all of these years. We think that a piece of sugar, honey, iced tea like Hakeem Jeffries is going to become the head of Congress and do something to make life of black people better. Let's classify it as this. Sick Negro thinking logic. Because ain't nothing going to get better with whoever is the head of Congress, because if the truth be told, Congress don't do nothing for everyday people. And that's just the reality. They work on two premises. Protecting the Jew and making sure that their rich sponsors continue to stay rich, and people like me and you gotta just go through life hoping that we go survive. And some Negro got the nerve to tell me, you gotta go out there and vote. You gotta get the right people in office. And when the right people get in office, what happens? And lastly, let's not even talk about this so-called new form of Democrat progressives or whatever the hell they want to call them. I think it's poppycock. What do they call them? The socialist, democratic socialist progressives or whatever. Look, the sad thing about the Negro is this. And let's be very, very clear. The majority of the Negro doesn't understand socialism, capitalism, or Marxism, or any type of ism that would be beneficial on a collective level for your family. So when you start talking about, I'm going to go against the new so-called democratic progressives and all of this, And ask yourself this one fundamentally question, which they never do. And when you call them out on it, they ain't got jack shit to say. Are they for health care? Are they for wages? Are they for taxation? Are they for most of the things that would make the life of you and your family better compared to doing what a Negro like Jeffries and the rest of these cockamamie clowns would say you should follow? Just ask yourself that one question. You now can't even get health care for your family. So basically, if one of your family members gets sick, it's going to be a financial disaster for you. But you want to talk about, I don't support socialism. I don't support Marxism. It's not good for the... Come on, man. But look, Elliot, that's the little bit of rant for the evening, brother. Thank you. You and Richard for allowing me to express myself. And hopefully some of our listeners will listen and understand you're being played with, you're being hoodwinked. And lastly, let's say a prayer for the minister and his family for the loss of his beautiful wife. Just think about it. You know a whole bunch of women that would stay with you for 72 years? May Allah bless her.
1: Thanks for your contribution. Peace. Richard.
3: Yes, yes.
1: You know, before I go, two things. I talked with Rashawn yesterday. He came by. Well, no, it was a couple days ago he came by to see me. And he's doing something today. In fact, it's probably over now. So he was doing something with some young people there, showing them the cultural significance of our music and tying it in with indigenous rhythms and things of that nature. In fact, he had it on social media. I don't know whether you saw his advertisement for it. Mm-hmm. But he came by and we was talking about a lot of things. We're talking about the upcoming conference that's happening this weekend and it was just good talking to him. I talked to King also.
3: So, oh, great.
1: We'll kind of talk about some of those things. Obi sent me some of the music that had been released because he said that they had been working on this album for a while. And I want to play some of the clips on the program coming up soon because it's a lot of selections. And it's from different folks either on the continent, throughout the diaspora. It's interesting, Richard. I'm going to share it with you so you can hear some of the music.
3: Oh, great, great.
1: I sent you the clip, too, of Safiwe speaking over there in Ghana. You saw it?
3: I seen it, but I didn't if it was something open, I didn't open it.
1: Yeah, yeah, and also Dr. Mukaram spoke. They had, it was a poet laureate that spoke before Mia Motley. Had a poem there, and I thought I wanted to play it last week, we had the brothers on, and it just so happened to fall on Juneteenth. But, I'll play it now before we wind up, Richard. It was interesting hearing what she stated in poetry, in spoken word, and her name was Esther Phillips. I'll play it now.
4: My next poem attempts to express the feelings of an enslaved mother who knows that her child could be sold at any time. The name Odifo means survivor, although that survival may come sometime in the future. The title of the poem is Hard Love. She cannot stop her waters breaking, stanch the blood that comes with the birth of her son, or the flow of milk from her breasts. She holds him in her arms, and feels the spirits of his fathers hover near. He is Odifo, Odifo, that is his name. She breathes the baby's name into his ear, into his spirit, so he may not forget. But even now she knows what cannot be. She must not fetter her son with tenderness. So as he grows, she flexes his feet and ankles to bear the weight of ball and chain, rubs her calloused hands down the soft skin of his back to ready him for whippings that will come. She lets the weight of her arms fall heavy on his neck as she hugs him. A yoke may be the collar he will wear. Some evenings she stands him near the cooking fire. She knows he must endure the searing of the branding iron deep into his flesh when he is marked, not with the name his fathers gave him, but as the property of the enslavers. These days in the fields the sun darkens. The white men have come like wild beasts on the hunt, and she knows. Just before daybreak one morning, Master sent for the boy, he must come. She whispers these final words to her son. You are Odifo. Remember your name, Odifo. There's fear in his eyes, but also something deeper. My name is Odifo, he whispers back. 13 years old, and he's gone. He will not see how the bitter-tasting vine she's used to bind her two full heart unravels, nor her red-rimmed eyes when all that she's held in breaks loose. Excellencies, ladies and gentlemen, there remains a terrible breach, a gaping wound in the tapestry of humanity, indeed of the world. The name of that wound is the transatlantic slave trade, one of the worst atrocities inflicted by one group of human beings on another, and whose legacy remains to this day. The quest of Prime Minister Mia Mottley and others like myself is the repairing, the reparation of that breach perpetuated by racism and other forms of discrimination. According to legend, and there may be some truth in this, somewhere on the western shores of Africa, on the nights of the full moon, the elders light fires, hoping to light the way for the lost children of Africa to find their way back home. Members of the United Nations General Assembly, your very name implies commitment through your peace initiatives and humanitarian policies to igniting the fires of conscience, empathy, unity, and equity, so that home for all races and ethnicities is a place of belonging, of dignity, and no people are made to feel as if they are unwelcome strangers on this earth. There are spirits of the victims of slavery present in this room at this moment, and they are listening for one word only, justice, because for them and for the world, there can be no peace without justice, reparatory justice. And that call is answered only when words are turned into action. Question is, what will you do? Thank you.
3: Yes, what will you do?
1: Yeah, that's the way we're going to the program, Richard. Mm-hmm. Before we go this evening, let me get the lineup on time for an Awakening Media, Mondays, Wednesdays, Fridays, 11 a.m. to 1 p.m., African Perspectives with Brother Oshie. Always interesting topics, dialogue, and guests on African Perspectives. That's Mondays, Wednesdays, and Fridays, 11 a.m. to 1 p.m. Later on Monday evenings from 7 to 9, Our Story with Bubba Woods Johnson, Brother Johnny, live from New Orleans, Louisiana. They double back Wednesday at the same time, 7 to 9 p.m. on Wednesday evening, Our Story with Bubba Woods Johnson and Brother Johnny. On Thursday, the door is always open for Brother Patrick Lumumba, Sister Krista Denise, Brother Rodney Lowe, Brother Malik Hayes, four hosts, one mission, the Black Liberation Movement in Mississippi, Mississippi on the Move. We'll probably be getting some updates, too, from Brother Patrick, Brother Richard, on some of the things that have been going on down there. I talked with him last week after he had met with Crump, wanted a meeting with him, Ben Crump. So it'll be interesting to kind of hear some of the things that have been stated and what's been going on.
3: Right.
1: Pinckney to Pinckney on Sundays from 5 to 6, and then time for an Awakening from 6 until. I want to thank everybody for listening to the program this evening. Lively discussion as always, and we'll be back next week, Lord willing, to continue on this path towards an awakening. Peace.
3: Peace.

I think you'll find, sir, that there will come a time when black people wake up and become intellectually independent enough to think for themselves, as other humans are intellectually independent enough to think for themselves, then the black man will think like a black man, and he will feel for other black people. And this new thinking and feeling will cause black people to stick together. And then at that point, you'll have a situation where when you attack one black man, you are attacking all black men. And this type of black thinking will cause all black people to stick together. And this type of thinking also will bring an end to the brutality inflicted upon black people by white people. And it is the only thing that will bring an end to it. No federal court, state court, or city court will bring an end to it. It's something that the black man has to bring an end to himself.

Now you preachers and leaders, you administrators, you teachers, you leaders, you are the worst. No cowardly, punctified leader will lead this new generation of young black men and women. Your day of leading them is finished.

When you talk to young people, you can't feel that you're missing them. Parents, you can't feel when you're talking to your children that this is a new generation and they don't want to hear your compromising talk. Did you hear them in Ferguson tell Jesse, get the hell out of here? You ain't no leader. I was hurting for my brother because Jesse worked hard for our people. But time has moved on. And what was good yesterday ain't no good at all today. So either you become a new vessel so that new wine can be poured into the old wineskin, or your day of leading our people is over and it will never come back to you again.

Damn it, we're still in the land of our bondage. We're still in the land of captivity. We're still a slave to the Democratic Party. Still a slave to the Republican Party. You can't even see a Freedom Party. You don't see it. You're a slave. I'm a slave. And unless we admit that we are slaves, then we can never get free. Never get free.

You're the one who put the present Democratic administration in Washington, D.C. The whites were evenly divided. It was the fact that you threw 80% of your votes behind the Democrats that put the Democrats in the White House. When you see this, you can see that the Negro vote is the key factor. And despite the fact that you are in a position to be the determining factor, what do you get out of it? The Democrats have been in Washington, D.C. only because of the Negro vote. They've been down there 4 years. And all other legislation they wanted to bring up, they brought it up and gotten it out of the way, and now they bring up you. And now they bring up you. You put them first, and they put you last. Because you're a chump. A political chump.

down so you could see that the government of America has been planning our demise. Any members of Congress here, any members of the civil rights movement that are here, you love this nation. You've suffered every indignity to make America better, that she might be great. And every time you forced her to make a law that was in our favor, they came right behind that law with skill and chicanery to make the law of non-effect.

0: to treating the citizens of African descent fairly, America failed. She put them in chains. The government put them on slave quarters, put them on auction blocks, put them in cotton fields, put them in inferior schools, put them in substandard housing, put them in scientific experiments, put them in the lowest paying jobs, put them outside the equal protection of the law, kept them out of their racist bastions of higher education, and locked them into positions of hopelessness and helplessness. The government gives them the drugs, builds bigger prisons, passes a three-strike law, and then wants us to sing God Bless America? No, no, no. Not God Bless America. God damn America. That's in the Bible for killing innocent people. God damn America for treating her citizens as less than human. God damn America, as long as she tries to act like she is God and she is supreme.
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0: 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We find this program necessary because Hosea 4:6 states, "My people are destroyed for the lack of knowledge." But we as a people will turn this around. Proverbs 4:7 states, "Wisdom is the principal thing, therefore get wisdom, though thy getting it an understanding." Again, welcome to the program this evening with your host, Brother Elliot and Brother Richard. The number to reach us to join the conversation this evening is 215-490-9832. That's 215-490-9832. 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Timeforanawakening.com will take you straight to Time for an Awakening Media. It's 6:08 on this Sunday edition of Time for an Awakening, this Sunday, January the 18th edition of Time for an Awakening. Our guest this evening to spend a little time with us, and I'm glad to have him back. It's been a while. Author, historian, and primary researcher, and professor of history at Contra Costa College in California, Professor Manu Ampim will be joining us. We'll spend some time in honor of our ancestor, Dr. Martin Luther King, to talk about his work, the evolution of a revolutionary that was done by Professor Ampim. And we get an opportunity, we're going to spend a little time talking about this primary research on the continent in certain areas now that's torn by revolutionary struggles. We'll spend some time dealing with both of those issues, and you can deal with joining the conversation too by dialing 215-490-9832. That's 215-490-9832. We'll be right back to get the program started after a brief word from our sponsors.
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3: History is a clock that people use to tell their political and cultural time of day. It is also a compass that people use to find themselves on the map of human geography. 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The relationship of history to the people is the same as the relationship of a mother to her child.
4: 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Time for an Awakening is 6:14 on this Sunday edition of Time for an Awakening. Before we get started with our program this evening, I want to welcome in my co-host, Philadelphia activist and tour guide at the African American Museum here in Philadelphia at 7th and R Street, Brother Richard. Is with us, Brother Richard.
5: Yes, sir, Brother Elliot.
4: How are you, sir?
5: I'm doing fine. I'm taking this moment to be in the reflective mode because, you know, we're honoring, acknowledging, you know, Brother Dr. Martin Luther King and those women and men who were a part of that. I'm going to call it a revolutionary act, you know, of the nonviolence moment in our history. And I'm just, as always, trying to see, Elliot, how does this apply to now, and especially when we're dealing with the general global, national, and local challenges that Black folks have. So I'm wondering about that. And tomorrow I'm supposed to be assisting at the Charles Blockson in Philadelphia. Charles Blockson was a giant in relationship to collecting the history of African American people, African people in general, as an archivist and collector. And they have a center, the Charles Blockson Center in Norristown. So they're honoring Dr. King there. So trying to get prepared for that.
4: Richard, I'm glad to have Dr. Manuel Ampem back with us. You were telling me that you want to get him on about a month ago. This gives us a perfect opportunity to bring him back on because he hadn't been on with us in a while to talk about a lot of different things. Dr. Ampem posted a published work that he did, The Evolution of a Revolutionary, dealing with Dr. King. But before we bring our guest on, because we always infuse Dr. King, Malcolm,

0: others of our ancestors in collages when we go to break. Richard, you familiar with that? And some of our listeners are familiar with it. But let me just play some of the clips from his later interviews. And this interview was done about 2 months before he was assassinated. Let me play this to kind of set it up before we bring Professor Ampem on with us. If I can find this, I think this is it. Let's play a couple of these statements in this collage.
1: Dr. King, this church is as good a place as any to go back over your commitment to the civil rights movement. When you went out from here into university and then you went to Montgomery, Alabama and started the bus boycotts there, what was the philosophy of the civil rights movement as you saw it then, more than 10 years ago?
2: Well, I would say then the philosophy was that we must go all out to use legal and nonviolent methods to gain full citizenship rights for the Negro people of our country. Of course, that particular struggle and that philosophy centered on breaking down all of the barriers of legal segregation. So I would say that in that period, the basic thrust for the gaining of citizenship rights for Negroes was to end the humiliation surrounding the whole system of legal segregation.
1: About the Negro. I mean, every other group that came as an immigrant somehow, not easily, but somehow got around it. Is it just the fact that Negroes are black?
2: That's a part of it, and growing, that grows out of something else. You can't thingify anything without depersonalizing that something. If you use something as a means to an end, at that moment you make it a thing and you depersonalize it. The fact is that the Negro was a slave in this country for 244 years. That was a willful thing that was done. The Negro was brought here in chains, treated in very inhuman fashion. And this led to the thingification of the Negro. So he was not looked upon as a person. He was not looked upon as a human being with the same status and worth as other human beings. And the other thing is that human beings cannot continue to do wrong without eventually rationalizing that wrong. So slavery was justified morally, biologically, theoretically, scientifically, everything else. And it seems to me that white America must see that no other ethnic group has been a slave on American soil. That is one thing that other immigrant groups haven't had to face. The other thing is that the color became a stigma. American society made the Negro's color a stigma. And that can never be overlooked. So I think these things are absolutely necessary. The other thing is that America freed the slaves in 1863 through the Emancipation Proclamation of Abraham Lincoln, but gave the slaves no land or nothing in reality, and as a matter of fact, to get started on. At the same time, America was giving away millions of acres of land in the West and the Midwest, which meant that there was a willingness to give the white peasants from Europe an economic base. And yet it refused to give its black peasants from Africa, who came here involuntarily in chains and had worked free for 244 years, any kind of economic base. And so emancipation for the Negro was really freedom to hunger. It was freedom to the winds and rains of heaven. It was freedom without food to eat or land to cultivate, and therefore it was freedom and famine at the same time. And when white Americans tell the Negro to lift himself by his own bootstraps, They don't look over the legacy of slavery and segregation. I believe we ought to do all we can and seek to lift ourselves by our own bootstraps. But it's a cruel jest to say to a bootless man that he ought to lift himself by his own bootstraps. And many Negroes, by the thousands and millions, have been left bootless as a result of all of these years of oppression and as a result of a society that deliberately made his color a stigma and something worthless and degrading.
1: Isn't that part of the dilemma now? That people knew that Negroes were being denied what was guaranteed to them by the Constitution, by the fact that they were citizens of this country. Then when they were given those rights, do you feel the white community said, well, we've given them all that we have, now it's up to them?
2: Well, I think the dilemma is much deeper, and I think one during this period of transition has to be very honest with America. And honesty impels me to admit that America has broad racist elements still alive. Racism is still existing in American society, in many areas of the society, North and South. And the other thing is that there has never been a single, solid, determined commitment of large segments of white America on the whole question of racial equality. I think we have to see that vacillation has always existed, ambivalence has always existed, and this to me is the so-called white backlash. It's merely a new name for an old phenomenon. I see the white backlash as a continuation of the same ambivalence and vacillation of white America on the whole question of racial justice that has existed since the founding of our nation. I think the other thing that we must see at this time is that many of the people who supported us in Selma, in Birmingham, were really outraged about the extremist behavior toward Negroes. But they were not at that moment, and they are not now, committed to genuine equality for Negroes. It's much easier to integrate a lunch counter than it is to guarantee an annual income, for instance, to get rid of poverty for Negroes and all poor people. It's much easier to integrate a bus than it is to make genuine integration a reality and quality education a reality in our schools. It's much easier to integrate even a public park than it is to get rid of slums. And I think we are in a new era, a new phase of the struggle, where we have moved from a struggle for decency, which characterized our struggle for 10 or 12 years, to a struggle for genuine equality. And this is where we are getting the resistance, because there was never any intention to go this far. People were reacting to Bull Connor and to Jim Clark rather than acting in good faith for the realization of genuine equality.
0: Our guest this evening in conversation, author, historian, primary researcher, and professor of history at Contra Costa College in California, Professor Manu Mampim is with us. Professor, how are you, sir?
3: I'm doing great, brother. Yes, sir. I'm glad to be back. I'm in the trenches here in California.
0: Glad to have you with us. It's been a while. I'm glad to have you back on Time for the Awakening with myself and Brother Richard.
4: Yes, Professor, I've been watching some of the work you've been doing in the Sudan. So I'm really honored to have you here now. And I have to say, until Elliot told me, I didn't know that you had did work on Dr. King. So I'm glad to be in conversation around in this moment on that, too.
3: Yes, sir. I appreciate it. Yes. In terms of Dr. King, I did my master's thesis on the revolutionary Dr. Martin Luther King. And because I had heard a speech or two when I was an undergraduate, and then I had been given as an award for my leadership at Morgan State University, I was given a book on Dr. King, A Testament of Hope, which is a collection of writings and speeches and essays. And I was shocked that what I had heard and what I read was completely different than the popular King that we had been hearing about so often by mainstream media. So I decided to do my master's thesis on the revolutionary Dr. King so I can delve into his work from the primary sources and not from the general rhetoric from biographers and the mainstream media.
0: Mm-hmm. Professor, I played that little collage there in the beginning of an exchange he had with a reporter that interviewed him at his church. I guess it was about maybe a couple of months before he was murdered. And he talked about the white backlash is something that we've been going through historically since we've been here. That was over 50 years ago when he said that. And we still constantly repeating itself. It's almost like the movie Groundhog Day, where we keep on doing the same things and doing this dance with the same folks that are not serious about righting the wrongs that they did to black people presently and to our ancestors. Talk about it from your perspective of Dr. King when you say the evolution of a revolutionary. And I want you to help me with this, because I see when he wrote the letter from the Birmingham jail that he was really starting to change his mindset about his approach to how he was seeing our struggle and how he was going to move forward in approaching it. Do you see that as a kind of a watershed moment for him where he started changing his mindset, being that you have done a lot of the looking back and looking at the research? Talk about it from your perspective. When do you think he really started changing his mindset?
3: Dr. King himself has presented a framework that is overlooked 99.9% of the time. And he himself, which made it easy for me in my research in the archives and the FBI headquarters and looking at all of his press conferences, his essays, his interviews, his books, his speeches, his sermons, his discussions with his organizational members in the Southern Christian Leadership Conference, King presented two different periods, as he called it. He discussed the civil rights period, or civil rights era, and he also discussed the second period, or the human rights era. So during this first, what he called the civil rights period, King said that this era began in 1954 with the Brown versus Board of Education decision. He said that was the legal turning point to overturn the racist Jim Crow system of racial segregation and violence against black people. So he often, and you know, it's pretty interesting that it's systematically overlooked. That King always had a historical view. He never gave a major speech or sermon without the historical background. So he always, you can find this in dozens and dozens and dozens of cases where he presents this first civil rights period, beginning with the Brown decision in May of 1954, where the Supreme Court ruled that it was illegal to segregate a child on the basis of race in the public school system. And then he would also, in his first period, when he's looking at the beginning of the modern movement, he would say that the Montgomery bus boycott that began in December of the next year, December of 1955, that was the psychological turning point. He said that the Brown decision was the legal turning point, but he said that laws declare rights, but they don't deliver the rights. The people themselves have to go out and act. So this is why he would always cite the Montgomery bus boycott, where it wasn't just Rosa Parks refusing to give up her seat on December 1st, 1955. It was much more than that. The Africans in Montgomery, Alabama were organized. They already had a phone tree set up to support a boycott. They already had signs made up, and the signs were already, the posters and signs, they said that another Negro woman arrested. Those were already printed. And they already had the carpools in place, but what they were waiting for was the right test case. Who were they? I'm talking about the NAACP in Montgomery, which was banned in the city because of their organizing efforts, and the Women's Political Council by the great activist Joanne Robinson. So Joanne Robinson of the Women's Political Council and E.D. Nixon, head of the NAACP in Montgomery, those were the leaders. And they were waiting on the right test case, meaning that they wanted the right case of someone refusing to give up their seat on the bus and to use that case as the case to rally everyone behind, because you can't have somebody with bad character, with a bad reputation, or somebody that was politically naive. So they needed the right case so that everybody would rally behind that person and stop giving their money to the Montgomery city and pay their dime. They would get on the bus, pay their dime, and have to physically get off the bus and enter through the back door and then fill in the back seats. So Rosa Parks was a political activist in the NAACP. She was the legal secretary. She sat in on the political strategy meetings. So it wasn't just some middle-aged lady who was a seamstress who decided to not give up her seat that day. It was much more than that, because they had already had the organizational structure in place. And that's why the boycott was successful. 381-day boycott, 99% success, where people did not ride the buses. So King would say that nobody can ride your back unless it's bent. And laws declare rights, meaning that the Brown decision, it put on paper that it was illegal to segregate people, but on the basis of race. But if that was the case in the public school system, then it must be the case in every arena in life. And that for the activists of Montgomery, they recognized they had to make the law a reality. So King talked about the beginning of the civil rights, the modern civil rights era in 54 and 55. He said consistently that the civil rights era ended in 1965. The reason why he and his organization, the SCLC, decided that the movement ended in 65, because, as they said, that Congress, in a sense, signed the civil rights movement, quote unquote, out of existence. What they meant was that in 1964, the civil rights bill was passed, and then in 1965, the following year, the Voting Rights Act was passed. So as far as King was concerned, the civil rights era was finished. They had the laws on the books. And now, he said, the second phase began. You can see many writings, speeches, sermons, where King is talking about the second era, which he consistently called the era of human rights. He said this is the basic issue confronting all nations, that of human rights. And so King initially thought that if you show white folks, the white public, that their actions were immoral, that they would automatically change. So when he's writing a letter from a Birmingham jail in 1963, this is part of the ongoing political education that King received. And it, because of the fact he recognized it was a white liberal, the white moderate, and he was most upset. As a minister of the gospel, King was most upset about the white church and the white ministers who were in the forefront of criticizing King and the civil rights activists in Birmingham, who were fighting to overturn the racial segregation system in that city. And King criticized not the white extremists, but the white moderate, the white liberal, and the white church. And you can see in that letter from the Birmingham jail in 1963 that King was continuously shifting. And you know, also, brother, it's amazing how the most popular speech in the history of the country is the I Have a Dream speech. And somebody can go to AmericanRhetoric.com. AmericanRhetoric.com has the 100 top speeches in the history of the country, and always at the top and remains at the top in terms of popularity is the I Have a Dream speech that Dr. King gave in August 28th of that same year, 1963. And folks are not even aware. He's not there talking about a dream. He's talking about the American reality, the American nightmare. He said that we, the quarter million activists who were in Washington, D.C., we've come here to dramatize a shameful condition. And in that speech, King condemns police brutality not once, but twice. And what the media does, this is a 16-minute speech, and in AmericanRhetoric.com, the reason why this is the best site is because a person can hear the entire 16-minute speech in its entirety. Also, the transcript, the verified transcript is there. It can actually read along. And in twice, he condemns police brutality. So what the media does, King is there to condemn the fact that black people still did not have rights in the 1960s. black people had no rights. Very few people could vote in the 20th century. And the Jim Crow racial segregation system was a reality. So King was there to condemn and criticize the American racists. He said that these were vicious racists from Alabama. And he condemns them in his speech. But in doing so, he recognized as a leader, he had to end the presentation as a leader to give people something to go out and do. So he leaves them on a positive note, on a note of hope. So he spends 12 minutes condemning American racism and police brutality. And the last 4 minutes, so despite all of the condemnation that he heaped on the country, he said, but I still have a dream that one day things could change. So what the propagandists have done very effectively, they skip the first 12 minutes and leap to the end, the last 3 to 4 minutes of the speech, and then present it as if he's there talking about a dream. He's no dreamer. He's one of the greatest activists in the 20th century. He lays out a plan for activism, but this is not known by people when they talk about living the dream. What dream? This was a practical man, a practical activist whose agenda has been thoroughly erased, and all people can think about is a dream because the propagandists in the mainstream media, biographers, even former colleagues and others, they are soft, they are afraid, and some know exactly what they're doing to distort the historical record and not deal with King as he lays out where do we go from here and lays out a plan of human rights and the acquisition of power. No, they leap to the end of that speech in order to present him as an abstract dreamer. And that's why when I was in Baltimore, I could hear on the radio one of the most ridiculous things, but it's amazing how effective it's been. I remember one of the teachers in the Baltimore public school system was on WEAA, which is the radio station of Morgan State University. He said they had an assignment for the third graders, and the assignment was to draw a picture of Dr. King. And one of the young girls drew a picture of Dr. King lying in bed. So we said, baby, why did you draw a picture of him lying in bed? She said, well, he had a dream, so I thought he must have been asleep. And so that's exactly what it is. This is why people cannot articulate what do we do to implement King's plan, because most people are not aware of it. They've been caught up in the propaganda presentation of him as an abstract dreamer as opposed to a practical activist. So for King, after the Voting Rights Bill was passed in August of 1965, he is no longer talking about civil rights. He's exclusively talking about human rights. You can see that in all of his work. You can see that in even the national themes of his organization, the SCLC. They were focused on human rights and around the world. And this is what made Dr. King very dangerous. So the last speeches you play where King is criticizing the country and that to take down segregated signs, that's one thing. But to reach real equality and the acquisition of power, King spoke consistently about that after 1966. So the best way to understand King is what he did and said in the first period, which he called the civil rights period, and what he said and did in what he called the human rights period, which began in 1966. So in 66 and 67 and 68, when the hot coals hit his lips, he's now condemning the American economic system, the American political system, and global white supremacy. That's when he became a pronounced threat to the U.S. government, and he had to be eliminated. And make no mistake about it, is that the FBI under William Sullivan and J. Edgar Hoover, the head of the FBI, they said that after that speech King gave at the mall, the March on Washington, his I Have a Dream speech, that he was the most dangerous black man in America. And the FBI campaign to destroy Dr. King started in a little earlier in 1962. It was a Get King campaign, and the goal was to destroy him and to make sure that he did not have a larger influence than what he had. He was more dangerous than Malcolm or anybody else, number one, because his influence was much larger, and number two, they couldn't buy him off. They tried to get him to commit suicide. The FBI did. They wrote a letter trying to get him to, which is absurd, trying to get him to commit suicide, and even tried to replace him with some unknown Afro-Saxon who was not from the community in terms of helping to build and develop black people. But they thought they can remove King, get him out of the streets, get him from stop him from organizing, and then have him go around and not organize for justice and empowerment, but to only talk about it on a lecture circuit and then replace him with some Mickey Mouse guy. So that's a long response from brother, but the bottom line is that the best person to answer the questions is King himself. And so anybody that calls, and this is the last thing I want to say on this, anybody that calls Dr. King a civil rights leader has distorted Dr. King. He's not dealing with civil rights after 1966. The civil rights bill was already passed. The voting rights bill was already passed. He felt that that's all that was needed to now begin to organize and have the law on their side. I challenge anybody to show in his books or his sermons or his press conferences or his strategy meetings where they're talking about civil rights. Nope. The movement split, and King began to embrace black power as an objective to be applied to the community. He didn't like the term at first when it burst on the scene in June of 1966, but because of Stokely Carmichael and Brother Willie Ricks and others in the Student Nonviolent Coordinating Committee, they were in King's ear, and you can see King shifting on the Meredith March in June of 66, shifting more and more to then not having an issue with the phrase black power, but now embracing it. And that's why one of his most important articles is Black Power Defined in 1967. And they can also, anybody can see his full understanding of black power that he presents in his last book, Where Do We Go From Here? And so anyway, those are some things to know about Dr. King, but there's a first period and there's a second period. And that second period is systematically ignored, discounted, and omitted from the record by propagandists like David Garrow and Taylor Branch, two white guys who were not a part of the struggle but became Pulitzer Prize-winning biographers later, who get all the credit for chronicling the movement. And these white boys were not involved with struggle at all. And they are outrageous in chronicling all these details. But when it comes to interpretation, then they want to downplay what the government did to destroy Dr. King's reputation and minimize his embracing of armed revolutionary movements in Africa. This is one of the most prominent pieces of evidence that you find in the archives. King embracing revolutionary movements, King embracing black power, King embracing the acquisition of power as a fundamental goal for black people. And this is not theory or anything like that. It's in the archives and in the records. It's just that we have not gone to those records.
0: Professor, from what you're explaining, because in one of the collages I play, King himself says that he's moving into a new phase of the struggle. So from what you're describing, both him and Malcolm, before he was assassinated, would eventually start coalescing with one another. They had started it before Malcolm was assassinated. So what you're saying is, being that he was moving into a new phase of his liberation struggle, he was bound to start working together with Malcolm. Is that what you're really trying to express, Professor?
3: Exactly. It's exactly. In fact, Malcolm and Martin had more in common than they had in conflict. And so they were coming together. In fact, when Malcolm left the Nation of Islam in 1964, you can see Malcolm moving more and more towards supporting King. And Malcolm was down in Selma, Alabama. He was in Selma in early February of 65. He was in Selma to support Dr. King and those activists. And he met with King's wife, Coretta King. King was in jail at the time because King said it was two laws. There was man's law and there was God's law. So King had no issue with going to jail over unjust man's laws. So Malcolm made it very clear that he was there to support Dr. King, and that the white supremacists need to work with Dr. King and cater to his demands. Otherwise, then they will have to deal with Malcolm and his wing of the movement. So these men had far more in common than they had in conflict, and it was not an accident that in two weeks later that Malcolm was assassinated on February the 21st. He was just down in Selma to consolidate their work. So, yes, that's exactly it. One thing people should recognize is King was very astute, and his position as a national and international figure was very complicated. So in that clip you played was an excellent clip. In that particular clip, he does not mention human rights, but you see it in his sermons, you see it in press conferences, and you see it here, there, and everywhere. But King also recognized that a lot of those people who were working with him in the NAACP and the Urban League, and even some of the members of SNCC, like John Lewis, who were working with King and others during the Civil Rights era, once the Black Power movement and the Black Power slogan burst on the scene in Greenwood, Mississippi in June of 1966, that split the movement. It was split. And so all of those goals of working together, black and white, and not carrying a weapon for self-defense, that went out of the window. The young activists in SNCC, the young activists in CORE, they said, no, we're going to defend ourselves. And they kicked out all the white activists. So the movement split. The NAACP did not go with this new direction. They were against it. John Lewis, who was one of the founders of SNCC, he was against it. The Urban League was against it. But the SCLC and Dr. King, they went with the young activists in the movement. So when he's talking about a new phase in the movement, he is not mentioning human rights. And sometimes, even though he mentions it, you can find dozens and dozens and dozens of cases where it's not being hidden at all. But he doesn't always mention it because of the fact that he recognized that the old civil rights activists, the so-called Big Seven, Whitney Young and all these people who were part of the old civil rights, they were publicly criticizing King. Mm-hmm. They said that King was irresponsible, that he is causing the so-called civil rights movement to lose credibility and to lose funding. And so King had to weigh all of this, because King started to talk about the international struggle in 1965, but there was widespread criticism from the liberal media and from these civil rights leaders. And so King and his advisors decided it's probably best to pull back, because they didn't want to lose support for the movement. You know, those people were helping with fundraising and all those things. But in 67, King said the hell with it. In April of 67, he just let it. He put everything out there in a way that was more public than ever before. And King was very clear that this was a point of no return, where he's embracing liberation movements in Africa and in Vietnam. And in fact, you know, you can see a lot of these statements in the 1950s, early 1960s. But unless you're looking at King in totality, you won't always see that. But it's not really that hard if someone is aware that King is constant. What his position is, you can see that he believed that this was the birth of a new age, which he talked about in 1957. He was embracing African revolutionary movements and independence long before the Pan-Africanists and others, long before anybody. You saw King, well, I shouldn't say anybody, but any of the popular people, before Malcolm or anybody else, before any of the Pan-Africanists were embracing these movements, King had already done that. And so you can see when he's writing about the birth of a new age, for example, and all of that. So these men were coming closer and closer together, and they knew that. And so did the government, because the FBI Get King campaign was very aware of all of his movements, and they were clearly following Malcolm as well. So this is one of the things that really should be known by the public.
0: Richard?
4: You know, and I appreciate you giving that context. And I have to say, as we're, you know, looking at this you know, this continuous commemoration and using, if people don't mind me saying, Dr. King as an archetype, and in the context that you did your work and your thinking around, which makes me, because it's so important when you lay out the period of the civil rights as a, I'm saying a strategy, an objective goal, right? That the SCLC and King as this leadership, a young leadership, you know, leader, we must have to acknowledge that, and then moving to human rights. But what is echoing in my head, I would like us to develop and like you to, what did you tease out? Because when we use this term revolutionary, it means something, but it also frightens people. You hear me? Frightens people. So I would like to, when you say King as a revolutionary, what is those elements that you, as you were looking at King and looking at those documents and contemplating, made you say that this man at this time had the characteristics of a revolutionary? Because I think that's something that we, when we're going to commemorate, we should also acknowledge, do we have these elements? What were those elements that you seen?
3: Yeah, I appreciate that. Yes, very much so. So King was, after 1966, King was arguing that the entire system in the U.S. has to be overturned, the entire system. And he is more and more forceful in saying that. So let me first say this, because I'm sure that somebody said, nah, this is too much. Let me just say this. So in 1965, for example, his organization, which he was the president of, the Southern Christian Leadership Conference, their national theme was human rights, basic issues, the Grand Alliance. Mm. The next year, 1966, the national theme for SCLC was human rights, the continuing struggle. One of the most important days in the world today is International Human Rights Day, which is December 10th of every year, because December 10th, 1948, that was the year that the United Nations issued the Universal Declaration of Human Rights. So there are 30 articles dealing with human rights around the world. And King, one of King's most important speeches was his speech in New York City on Human Rights Day, December 10th, 1965, where he said that we live in an era in which the issue of human rights, this is the quote, issue of human rights is the central question confronting all nations. And then he goes on the next month, January 1966, they moved the struggle to not just in the South anymore, but to Chicago. He said, we are raising the question of human rights for those that have been denied these rights by the structures of our society. And he goes on in this press conference to say that the issue of human rights is the central question confronting all nations. He continuously talked about remaining awake through a great revolution. This is one of the last speeches that he ever gave, remaining awake through a great revolution. He said there was he consistently talked about a triple revolution. He said there was a technological revolution, there was a revolution in weaponry, and thirdly, that there was a human rights revolution. So he's talking about these things. If somebody had heard these speeches, they would think that it was not King. If they didn't recognize his voice, they would think it's someone else. No, it's Dr. King talking about a human rights revolution. But beyond that, he's criticizing the structure of the government. He said that true compassion is not simply flinging a coin to a beggar. You know, people just fling a quarter to a beggar. He said true compassion is not flinging a coin to a beggar, but it comes to see that an edifice or government which produces beggars needs restructuring. And he goes on to criticize the economic system. He said that you cannot have the vast majority of the people who are poor and without power, that the people are poor, and yet you have the wealthy and rich. He said there's something wrong with our economic system. There's something wrong with our political system. So all of those mayors that gave King the keys to their cities during the first civil rights period, they condemned Dr. King in the second period because he said the Congress was running amok with racism. He called for a complete restructuring. For example, this is amazing how public this is, but yet it's unknown. In his last book, Where Do We Go From Here, for example, this is what Dr. King is writing and teaching. He said, one cannot hope to keep people locked out of the earthly kingdom of wealth, health, and happiness. Either they share in the blessings of the world or they organize to break down and overthrow those structures of governments which stand in the way of their goals. So this is Where Do We Go From Here, page 176. He lays it out, and he said this. This is why King is shifting. So we can see the shift when he writes the letter from a Birmingham jail. We see the shift when he's talking about the dream in Washington, D.C., because he begins to talk about a nightmare soon after that. He's consistently talking about a nightmare and the repudiation of dreams. But Dr. King also said this because he understood U.S. history. He said that he's trying to get people to understand that we have to go through we have to be patient. We have to be humble, he said. He said that it cannot be forgotten that the Western powers, this is a book, Where Do We Go From Here, were but yesterday the colonial masters. The house of the West is far from in order, and its hands are far from clean. We must have patience. We must be, here's the main point, we must be willing to understand why many of the young nations will have to go through the same extremism, revolution, and aggression that formed our country. He's referring to the American Revolutionary War. This is an 8-year war by the 13 American colonies, a bloody war at that, to overturn British colonialism. He's referring to that and said that the newer nations have to go through the same process. And so King would often quote John F. Kennedy in saying that those that make peaceful revolution impossible will make violent revolution inevitable. And this is why you see Dr. King embracing armed revolutionary movements in Angola, Mozambique, Guinea-Bissau, Kenya, Angola, Morocco, and Tunisia. He did so in his own writings and presentations, but he also did so through the American Committee on Africa, as well as the American American Negro Leadership Conference on Africa. He was a founding member, board member, prominent member, and they issued statements that they rejoiced with those African nations that had joined the community of free nations. Well, Morocco, Tunisia, Algeria, they joined the community of free nations through armed struggle. And it's very clear. And Dr. King, his biggest file in the archives, the King Center Archives or the Mugler Collection at Boston University, was his file on African movements, African revolutionary movements to become free. So this is why you find letters between him and revolutionaries in Kenya and South Africa. And he follows these movements because he felt that, and this is what he argued, he said there was no difference between our struggle in the U.S. and the struggle for freedom in Africa. He said that at root, they both suffered from white supremacy and the contempt for life, quote unquote. He didn't see any difference. He said the only difference really between the struggle of black people in the U.S. and on the African continent, and he's not even talking about, we need to be nonviolent. He's not arguing that. He's saying that the only difference is that in Africa, the goal was to kick out the colonizers. But in the U.S., both the colonizer and the colonizer both at home. And King made a political calculation and said that, you know, the young black power advocates have to be realistic. If you're talking about armed struggle in the U.S. to overturn the entire system through armed struggle, you have to be willing to calculate the amount of deaths. He said because the right wing had white wing extremists, the army, they had the police, and that they would not hesitate to use this term, exterminate every black man, woman, and child. So a lot of the young activists who were talking about a revolutionary struggle through armed struggle, King was a little bit older than these folks. He was more realistic. But King never ruled out armed struggle on the African continent. In fact, he calls for it. He embraces it, and not just in Africa, but even in Vietnam. So he's not only saying that the greatest purveyor of violence in the world was the U.S. government, but that we in the West must support these revolutions. He didn't say we should support these revolutions abroad if they would become peaceful and nonviolent. He doesn't say that. That's not his position. He said that those struggles were winnable. But in the U.S., he didn't really see a practical way that we can win a revolutionary armed struggle in the U.S. when you have an extreme right wing and white supremacist all over the country and the government structure run by white supremacists. So King believed that the entire political system needed to be torn down, but nobody had a complete answer to that. The young folks felt we just need to pick up arms and just fight it out. King said that's totally different to trying to do that here. It was not practical. But abroad, he consistently embraces it, and nobody can ever find a single statement by King condemning the use of armed struggle abroad, because he felt and he saw, as we all saw, that these struggles were winnable. This is why these countries were becoming independent. But in terms of how to do that here in the U.S., all King said as he became more and more distraught, he said that maybe his entire idea about going about this through nonviolence may have been wrong. So they had, he and the organizers, they finally decided that, look, and King called it a last desperate attempt for nonviolence. It was the Poor People's Campaign that was going to begin in late August of 1968. King was campaigning across the country to organize the Poor People's Campaign, where they'll have thousands of people who would engage in a slow march to Washington, D.C. and tie up the government, to just like the bonus marchers in the early 1930s who wanted their bonus, you know, after the war. World War One, they weren't paid. King wanted to camp out and shut down the government to make sure there was no vehicular traffic, no pedestrian traffic, and then tie up all the phone lines in Washington, D.C. so there'd be no more business as usual, and that there would be a Bill of Rights for the disadvantaged, an economic Bill of Rights for the disadvantaged in the billions, and force Congress to do it. And the next phase was to shut down business in Washington, D.C., and then dislocate cities around the country. So he was always talking about how to dislocate a city without totally burning it down and destroying the buildings, but dislocate it so there's no more business as usual. And King was meeting with people in the Black Liberation Movement. They thought these were secret meetings in Washington, D.C. Now we know they were not secret. They were recorded by the FBI. But in those meetings, they were discussing the strategy. And King said, look, give us 3 months to try to deal with this issue. And he said that if we don't make any progress, then whatever you all think is the best solution, then go right ahead. But just give us 3 months on this. King is not, he's just trying to figure out how to completely transform and restructure the entire government. This is why reading his books, particularly the last one, Where Do We Go From Here, he lays this out. And so, but King, under no circumstances, wanted to, as he said, to integrate into a burning house. This is what he recognized in the last year or so, that America was burning down and there was no reasonable approach to try to integrate into something like that, but the whole damn thing needed to be torn down. So he did not believe that that there should just be some tinkering with the system here and there. He felt that the entire system needed to be torn down and restructured, and he consistently writes about that and speaks about it. And it's amazing how this is completely left out by biographers and others, because they've done a very good job of separating King from his own records of what he was arguing at the time.
0: We're going to take a brief break, and when we come back, we'll continue the conversation. You can get involved, too, with a question or comment by dialing 215-490-9832. I see some callers up here. That's 215-492-9832. We'll be right back with our guest, author, historian, and primary researcher and professor of history at Contra Costa College in California, Professor Manu Mpem. We're discussing the evolution of a revolutionary on the eve of the observance of Dr. King's birthday. And we're going to transition a little later in the conversation about his primary research on the continent, in Sudan and Ethiopia, in the midst of some revolutionary struggles going on there. All of those things will be part of the conversation, and you can get involved too by dialing 215-490-9832. That's 215-490-9832. Time for an awakening. We'll be right back.

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0: We are the watchmen on the wall. You are too. You watch with a political eye. We watch from a spiritual eye. But we're supposed to be the watchmen for the people that vote for us. The sad thing is the people vote, but they don't give you the money to run your campaigns. So here comes big business.
1: How are you? How are you, Judge? How are you, Alderman? How are you, Congressman? How are you? How are you, Reverend? Well, what can I do for you today, Reverend?
0: You can't do nothing for me. See, that's what we got to be careful of. We got to be careful of who we bow down to. But see, when you get in your congregation and you talk this Jesus, this powerful Jesus that's sitting at the right hand of the Father with all power in his hand, then you go with your hat in your hand to the governor, to the mayor, to the president, begging for some crumbs. You have sold your God cheap. And you make the white man downtown disrespect all of us.

They are between 38 and 50 million people in the United States of America who are poverty-stricken, making income less than the poverty level. And yet, this is the richest nation in the history of the world. Our national gross product this year will go beyond $800 billion. And yet, there are between 38 and 50 million people who are poverty-stricken. Now, there's something wrong. A lot of people are afraid to say it. But I don't mind saying it. You see, somebody said to me the other night, don't you think, Dr. King, you are going to have to start speaking more in terms of the administration's policy? Because since you started talking against the war in Vietnam, it's hurt the budget of your organization, and people who once respected you don't respect you anymore. And I had to look over and say, sir, I'm sorry, but you don't know me. I'm not a consensus leader. I don't determine what is right and wrong by looking at the budget of my organization. And I don't determine what is right and wrong by taking a Gallup poll of the majority opinion. And so because there's something wrong, our struggle must continue.

Some of us see the United States as the righteous empire, imperialism, colonies and the colonized. Either you are on our side or you are on the side of evil.

our unqualified support for Zionism, our complete disregard of both the Palestinians and the United Nations resolution supporting the Palestinians, our suppression of third world peoples, and our disregard for the world's opinion about our racism and our refusal to discuss reparation for blacks and the victims of the West African chattel slave trade. No, our absolute arrogance in refusing to acknowledge any wrongdoing in the slave trade. We won't even say, I am sorry, and it's probably because we ain't sorry. Like I have said for years, if we repent, we just might have to repay. And we ain't about to repay. We can repay the Jews, we can repay the Japanese, but we ain't about to repay the Africans, because this is America. United we stand, and in God we trust. That's what you got on your money, but that ain't hardly what you got on your mind. What we trust in is the almighty dollar. Our money and our military. We are a righteous empire. Empire, imperialism, colonies and the colonized. And you're either on our side or you're on the wrong side.

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1: And I think we are in a new era, a new phase of the struggle, where we have moved from a struggle for decency, which characterized our struggle for 10 or 12 years, to a struggle for genuine equality. And this is where we are getting the resistance, because there was never any intention to go this far. People were reacting to Bull Connor and to Jim Clark rather than acting in good faith for the realization of genuine equality.
2: Do you think white people in this country, and I'm talking about non-segregationist people devoid or thinking they're devoid of racism, do you have any idea of what they want the Negro to be in America?
1: I think the vast majority of white Americans will go but so far. It's a kind of installment plan for equality, and they are always looking for an excuse to go but so far.
3: At the very same time that America refused to give the Negro any land, through an act of Congress, our government was giving away millions of acres of land in the West and the Midwest, which meant that it was willing to undergird its white peasants from Europe with an economic floor. But not only did they give the land, they built land-grant colleges with government money to teach them how to farm. Not only that, they provided county agents to further their expertise in farming. Not only that, they provided low interest rates in order that they could mechanize their farms. Not only that, today many of these people are receiving millions of dollars in federal subsidies not to farm, and they are the very people telling the black man that he ought to lift himself by his own bootstraps. And this is what we are faced with, and this is the reality. Now, when we come to Washington in this campaign, we are coming to get our check. I come here tonight and plead with you. Believe in yourself and believe that you're somebody. And as I said to the group last night, nobody else can do this for us. No document can do this for us. No Lincolnian Emancipation Proclamation can do this for us. No Kennisonian or Johnsonian Civil Rights Bill can do this for us. If the Negro is to be free, he must move down into the inner resources of his own soul and sign with the pen and ink of self-assertive manhood his own Emancipation Proclamation.

0: Don't let anybody take your manhood. Be proud of our heritage. As somebody said earlier tonight, we don't have anything to be ashamed of. Somebody told a lie one day. They couched it in language. They made everything black, ugly, and evil. Look in your dictionary and see the synonyms of the word black. It's always something degrading and low and sinister. Look at the word white. It's always something pure, high, and clean. But I want to get the language right tonight. I want to get the language so right that everybody here will cry out, yes, I'm black, I'm proud of it, I'm black and beautiful.
1: There are between 38 and 50 million people in the United States of America who are poverty stricken, making income less than the poverty level. And yet, this is the richest nation in the history of the world. Our national gross product this year will go beyond $800 billion. And yet, there are between 38 and 50 million people who are poverty-stricken. Now, there's something wrong. A lot of people are afraid to say it. But I don't mind saying it. You see, somebody said to me the other night, don't you think, Dr. King, you are going to have to start speaking more in terms of the administration's policy? Because since you started talking against the war in Vietnam, it's hurt the budget of your organization, and people who once respected you don't respect you anymore. And I had to look over and say, sir, I'm sorry, but you don't know me. I'm not a consensus leader. I don't determine what is right and wrong by looking at the budget of my organization. And I don't determine what is right and wrong by taking a Gallup poll of the majority opinion. And so because there's something wrong, our struggle must continue.
2: Our guest this evening in conversation, author, historian, and primary researcher, and professor of history at Contra Costa College in California, Professor Manuel Pym is with us. We're reflecting on our ancestor, Dr. Martin Luther King, on the eve of his birthday observance here in this country. The evolution of a revolutionary is the writings that Professor Pym put forth. We're reflecting on that, reflecting on the life of Dr. King, and then we're going to spend some time a little bit later on talking about his primary research on the continent. In the midst of revolutionary struggles going on in several of the countries where he does a lot of his work, in the Sudan and southern Ethiopia. You can get involved in the conversation, too, by dialing 215-490-9832. That's 215-490-9832. Let's take a couple of these calls. Maybe they got a question or comment for our guests. Let's go to Philadelphia. Are you there?
3: Forced 8 million Venezuelans to flee.
2: Let me put them back on hold. They must have stepped away. Let's go to LaGrange, Georgia.
4: Yes, can you hear me?
2: Loud and clear, sir.
4: All right. Good evening. And I just want to say hello to your esteemed guests. I've just been listening to the conversation while I've got the football game on silent in the background. And of course, and this is the King holiday, and nice touch on, you know, the topic. And, but, you know, of course, I wouldn't expect anything different from you, Brother Elliot. And so just, I'm enjoying the conversation, but before I just got a couple of points I want to make. And first of all, just to, you know, like I always do, I just want to make sure that, you know, as far as, you know, that, that we don't embrace ethnocide, any race or so. You know, he was making the point about, you know, just chronologizing, you know, Dr. King's life and the people in Alabama that were, you know, those were black Americans. And of course, and we, are on the just this past week, we just lost Claudette Colvin.
2: Mm-hmm.
4: So I'm one of these people that always I go out of my way to make sure that I check and correct anybody that tries to give credit to that movement to Rosa Parks, that it was Claudette Colvin 9 months before. So that was Claudette Colvin who started that. And rest in peace, we just lost her this week. She never got the credit or the prominence that she deserved. It was a matter of fact, she was robbed of it. So now that I've gotten that out of the way, he made a point that I think a lot of us, and I didn't really appreciate how profound it was until I started working for one of those civil rights organizations. No, he was talking about how Whitney Young and some of the established civil rights organizations were kind of being, you know, some of the most fiercest critics of Dr. King. Yeah, that's because they really weren't independent. They were their bread and butter was on philanthropy and on, you know, of course, the corporate givings and the private donations. And because I worked for one of those organizations, and it was just until the middle to the end part of last year that I was kind of laid off because of funding. You know, of course, those organizations don't carry the branding that they used to carry because, you know, as people get younger and corporations get younger, they're not really, you know, they can't just get money off their name anymore. And then, of course, Mark Morial is a, you know, he makes $1 million a year. He's like the highest paid of all the black CEOs of these kind of, you know, historical civil rights organizations. So, yes, of course, you know, Whitney Young and them, they had a vested interest in keeping those monies rolling. And, of course, it hasn't changed much today. So just wanted to, you know, kind of thank him for acknowledging that point. And I just want to stress that it's a lot more serious than, you know, now than it even was then. And it was very serious then because the Urban League wasn't founded by black Americans. It was, but he mentioned the SELC was open to the activists because they were founded by, you know, black folk, by black Americans. It was a church-based group, even though, you know, like most nonprofits, they got their funding from those places. But look at who's prominent today. Those organizations that weren't funded, I mean, the organizations that were and still are funded by those, bodies versus those that weren't. The NAACP and Urban League still stands today, but where's CORE? Where's SNCC? Where's SELC? So go figure. And of course, in the last point that I want to make is I just want to appreciate the good doctor for, you know, of course, having this nuanced conversation about King, because King was a very comprehensive leader. And of course, and for a minute there start to be people that start to kind of disparage him for his nonviolence and all of that. But make no mistake about it, Dr. King was a rider and he took a bullet for his people. And of course, and at the same time, you know, the Dr. King, there's like three versions of Dr. King that people typically embrace. No, it's the reverend, you know, the moralist or the righteous guy. It's the integrationist. And for me, it's the reparationist. And kind of like that last clip that you made was more about, you know, more or less the reparationist. And that's the Dr. King that I embrace, the one that says we come to get our check. And of course, and he laid out, you know, kind of the basic argument that we've kind of, in the last 10 to 20 years, have gotten a lot more detailed. A lot of works are, you know, a lot of scholarship is out there now. Even a lot of economic data is out there now that we use to, you know, to justify and to push our reparations movement. So, again, you know, shout out to you and shout out to the good doctor for this conversation and our land there.
2: Thanks for your contribution, sir. All right, let's go to Phoenix. Phoenix, then we come into Philadelphia again. Phoenix.
3: Yes, Brother Elliot and Brother Richard, good evening, and good evening to your guest, the professor, the great professor. I want to ask a question about this man here, Stanley Levitin. Stanley Levitin was Dr. King's financial advisor, and he was a Jew. Okay, What part did Stanley Levitin play in influencing Dr. King, if any? And also, what part, his contribution to Dr. King's book, the last book, because that book, he didn't get to complete the book, you know, before they killed, they murdered him. So they said Stanley Levinson. Dr. Tony Martin said Stanley Levinson completed that book, finished it. So if you can elaborate a little bit on that, I would deeply appreciate it, Professor. Thank you very much. I knew a phone and listen.
2: Thank you for your contribution.
4: No problem.
5: Yeah, thank you, brother. We appreciate that. Dr. King, he traveled an estimated 325,000 miles a year just in air travel. And so that's a lot of travel, as he went from place to place to help with different local struggles. And so, and he's one of the most popular and central figures in the country in the 60s, the late 50s, and then definitely into the 60s. So he had various advisors, and Stanley Levinson was a white Jewish advisor. And so he had different advisors. He had different lawyers. He had to, because of the complex nature of things. Stanley Levinson was very experienced. So he definitely gave King a lot of advice on his how he should approach things in his speeches, as well as address the media and even the books. He wrote five books. Now, in terms of the books, King did finish his last book. His last book is where do we go from here? Chaos or Community? That's the last book, and it was finished. It was complete. King did not have any other books that he was planning to write that didn't get finished. Stanley Levinson contributed to that last book, Where Do We Go From Here? Chaos or Community? What some people have done, like Claiborne Carson at Stanford University, he has, along with the late Coretta Scott King, they fabricated a book called The Autobiography of Martin Luther King. This is a straight fabrication. There's no records at all that Dr. King was planning to write any other book. What he would do, even though he was very busy working 20 hours a day and only, you know, an average of 4 hours or so sleep, around every January, he would go to Jamaica for some rest, relaxation, and reflection. And that's when he was able to write his books. So in this so-called autobiography that came out decades, this damn book came out 3 decades after King was assassinated, and Claiborne Carson, who is the head of the King Archives at Stanford University, he did not even claim that this is finishing records that King gathered and had hoped to write the biography about. King had no such plans, nor does Claiborne Carson make that argument. What he did was Claiborne Carson selectively chose popular documents, and he constructed a narrative and a story about how the public should view King, and this was signed off on by Coretta Scott King, because the dream sells. The government gives money to keep the so-called dream alive. And so this is one of the most shameful things that we have seen. To write, how in the hell do you write another man's autobiography? You can write a biography, just be honest and call it a biography, or you could call it the official biography, or the something like that. You know, you can write somebody else's story, but you cannot write an autobiography. But yet they did that and never claimed that these were folders and files that King himself organized. No, they selected this out. That's why you don't find different important documents in this quote-unquote autobiography. Where is Black Power defined? What about a Testament of Hope, that interview, which shows Dr. King was focused on destroying the entire system? Again, he's not looking to tear down all the buildings through revolutionary armed struggle, but he says that everything has to be torn down and to start from scratch. How do you do that? Well, nobody had the full answer on that. But so anyway, but Stanley Levinson is important, and people have overblown Stanley Levinson's importance because they are uninformed. They listen to Malcolm when Malcolm X is criticizing the March on Washington. And when Malcolm is saying that, you know, it was John F. Kennedy that told him, you know, where to stand, how to march, what to say, that's not entirely accurate at all. John F. Kennedy, the president at the time, was embarrassed because the March on Washington in August of 1963, it embarrassed John Kennedy and the Kennedy administration. This, he was supposed to be some civil rights president, some liberal civil rights president, but yet the greatest demonstration for civil rights was organized just a stone's throw from the White House. In fact, Kennedy tried to stop the march. He was embarrassed by the march. And this is why you never find Dr. King ever embracing a politician or a political party. You choose your own candidate. And he didn't trust John F. Kennedy or the Attorney General Robert F. Kennedy. He said they will only do something if it helped their political careers. This is why you never see him embracing them. But Stanley Levinson did help give input on the I Have a Dream speech, and people were kind of listening at Malcolm, who was a great thinker, but we have to be astute in looking at the records ourselves. And so when you look at that speech and what King actually said and what Levinson's role was, yes, Levinson played a role, as did other advisors that helped to shape King's thinking on different things, but nobody controlled Dr. King. He did what he wanted to do after taking in the advice of advisors. What wise person would not do that? And matter of fact, Malcolm was given advice by the great Ella Baker, who was telling him he was naive about certain things, about what he can do in terms of influencing those who were in the civil rights division of the movement. So these guys are in their 30s. Of course, there's going to be personal growth and political growth. Dr. King didn't receive his full learning through his PhD in theology, no. His real PhD in urbanology was he was in the streets when he was in the community organizing. And this is why he continued to grow and evolve. The man was assassinated at 39. So he's still growing and evolving, you know, but his advisors, you're right, my brother, very, very important. But the last book he wrote was, Where Do We Go From Here, Chaos or Community? And right before that was Trumpet of Conscience. Trumpet of Conscience was a series of lectures that he gave in Canada called the Massey Lectures. And if someone looks at Trumpet, like you blow a trumpet of conscience, and Where Do We Go From Here, just those two records alone would completely upend the view that people have about Dr. King. For example, most of what we think we know is wrong. He's not a civil rights leader after 1965. That's misrepresentation. He's focusing on exclusively on human rights in 66 and 67 and 68. He embraces armed liberation struggles without hesitation or reservations. The most popular speech that anybody can find online among many of them is his speech on April 4th, 1967. So he called it Beyond Vietnam. And you can see that he is calling for the support of armed revolutionary movements in Vietnam. He said, these are revolutionary times and we need to support these revolutions. And so he's not focused exclusively on nonviolence, not everywhere in the U.S. Yes. In fact, Dr. King said that, the debate about a weapon was really a useless debate. King's position was you should always defend yourself and your family if under threat. This is why in the Montgomery bus boycott, there was armed men around his house, and he had a gun in the house as well for protection. Mm-hmm. Dr. King, during that Black Power March, which was a Meredith March Against Fear in 1966, when the movement split, it then became known as the Black Power March. And there was someone who had died along the way in the march, during the march, and they wanted Dr. King to preach the eulogy. Why didn't he preach the eulogy? Dr. King was practical. He was not going in the backwoods of Mississippi without protection. So he had, who did he wait for before he went to do a eulogy? The armed paramilitary group, the Deacons for Defense, armed black men to protect Dr. King as he went through the Mississippi Delta. And, everybody knew that, as they said, that nonviolent stuff would get you killed. So everybody had protection, even Dr. King. But he's saying that to protect yourself and your family, that's not a debate. This has been the position since the beginning of organized society. That's not an issue. He said the only issue was whether or not it was tactically wise, whether or not it was tactically wise to carry a gun or knife during a demonstration for the right to vote. He said that was not tactically wise because there would be a skirmish with the police, and then the media would focus on the skirmish and not the reason for the march itself. He was only talking about that in whether or not it was strategically wise or tactically wise and not about self-defense. So people have misconstrued much and most of what Dr. King clearly indicated. If anybody reads what he had to say or listen at it, as the brothers are playing some of his important speeches, then it's very clear. He was very articulate. He was very clear about his understanding. So anyway, brother, thank you for that question. And by the way, Brother Richard, Brother Elliot, mm-hmm. maybe we can challenge the audience and challenge folks, because obviously you have an informed audience, but even in an informed audience, it's very difficult for anybody to come up with an accurate list of Dr. King's five books that he wrote. The five books. I kind of gave you a clue or kind of helped some people out, because I guarantee some people would have came up with the autobiography of Martin Luther King, which is not accurate, but some would have came up with that. But that's what happens when you go online and do a search. And I kind of gave another book. But even then, it's not that easy to come up with the correct list of five. So I would say see if folks can find the book, because I have always argued since I've been working on this from my grad days that Dr. King is the most misunderstood and misrepresented figure in U.S. history.
2: Let's go to a couple of these other calls. Richard?
6: Yeah, I'm here.
2: No, I'm just saying, because I know Richard is more of a bibliophile than me. Can you?
6: I ain't even going to try. Y'all got me on that one.
2: Let me go to a couple more. Let's go to New York City, then we're coming back to Philadelphia. New York.
7: Hey, what's happening, Richard and Elliot, man? You know, I'm going to be honest, man. I ain't really got much to say about Martin Luther King.
2: I'll put you on hold. Let's go to Philadelphia.
8: Good evening, Brother Elliot. Good evening, Brother Richard. And good evening, Dr. Pam. How you doing, my brother?
5: I'm doing great, brother.
8: Praise be to God. I just want to say, Dr. Pam, I'm just sitting here riveting at your conversation, the way you just correctly, I guess for lack of a better word, Dr. Pam, the way you just biographized Dr. King. I mean, he did it in such a beautiful way and truthful and everything, man. I mean, you had your facts together and everything. Because as you were speaking, Dr. Pam, to Brother Richard and Brother Elliot, I was looking at the current issue of the Final Call by the Nation of Islam. He did a tribute on Dr. King, and it says, remembering and appreciating Dr. King. And it hit on some of the points you were saying to Brother Ellen and Brother Richard in the time for Wicked Listen, where she was saying how Dr. Martin Luther King was a man that was evolving towards a common goal for his people. And in it, Dr. Pelham, it was saying, despite attempts to downplay and distort the significant contributions and sacrifices of the civil rights icon, his life and legacy, he said his work lived on. And they went on to say that, you know, reclaiming the real Dr. King amid efforts to erase and sanitize his legacy. When he clearly, like you said, Dr. Penn, was speaking out strongly against racism, police brutality, and now the other things that affected, you know, Black America. And I think it's so important, Dr. Penn, that you get a perspective, because you see that even, like you said, you see that even next. As a matter of fact, Dr. Penn, I was telling Brother Elliot on our previous conversations, I said the local Black radio station here in Philadelphia, the Black terrestrial radio station that's supposed to be the voice of the Black community, over the last 5 to 6 years, Dr. Pell, I complained to the station. I said, because y'all always play that "I Have a Dream" speech, which is, even when they play that, they skip over the part about police brutality. They just play that part that they know is palatable to white people, when he says at the table of brotherhood, Jews and Gentiles and all that. They play that and they emphasize that. I said, why don't y'all play the whole speech and stuff. And I said, why don't you play some of his later speeches, like Beyond Vietnam, like you said, a speech at Riverside Baptist Church. And I guess because of my complaints and everything, Dr. Pym, over the last 3 or 4 years, they've been playing more of Dr. King's more so-called radical speeches, the ones that white America don't want to hear, and even some Negroes don't want to hear. You know what I mean? Remember some of the speeches, like you say, that black, even some of the black ministers, because right here in Philadelphia, Dr. Pym is a history. Some of these black ministers that still live, that may be in their 90s, that still live, some of them have passed on. A lot of them, when he spoke out against the Vietnam, they shut their doors on Dr. King. He was not, well, oh, they'll praise King now because he's gone, and it's safe to praise him now. But during that time, Dr. Pym, right here in Philadelphia, many of these black Christian ministers, he was not allowed in their church. And that's a fact, you know what I mean? So you gave a clear, you gave a clear and accurate description of Dr. King that a lot of people don't want to tell the truth, but you will get a story, give the whole story. And another thing that's not talked about by many of the so-called black establishment is in 66, he met twice with the Honorable Elijah Muhammad, and he had some very fruitful conversations. And that's not talked about, you know what I mean? Because, see, again, even within the civil rights movement, they always want to get a sanitized version of King that's palatable to white America. And I like how you did it, Dr. Clinton. You gave a clear view of Dr. King from all sides. You know what I mean? And I appreciate that. You know what I mean? And I just want to say I'm going to get off. I'm enjoying the conversation. I'll just get off and enjoy the rest of the show. I guess one of the books what about the letter from Vietnam? The letter from a Birmingham jail. Is that one of them, Dr. Clinton? One of his books? A letter from
5: No. That's just a letter. Okay. Just a letter. that's a good time. With everything else you said, my brother, I agree with you 110%, but that's not the book.
8: Okay, no problem at all. Well, I'll just, because I'm learning like anybody else, Dr. Cummins. I'm going to continue to listen to the rest of the show. Put me on mute, brother. Good show, Dr. Cummins. Keep up the good work, man. Keep on spreading the truth about our human rights icon, Dr. King, who not only was a great man, but just a great human being. Just keep on telling the truth about him to our people, and not only our people, but the other people around the world. They should know the truth about Dr. King, and I thank you for that, my brother. L.A., put me on mute, and I'll listen for the rest of the show.
2: Thanks for your contribution.
8: And you're welcome.
2: Let's go up to Boston, Massachusetts.
9: Yes, sir.
2: How are you, sir?
9: It's Brother Sadiqi. How you feel?
2: Oh, I'm doing great. How you doing?
9: Boy, I tell you, man, this world of technology, man, something. I'm going to say, how did he know it was me? I was waiting for something to come on and say and find out who I was to tell you I was there. But anyhow, let me just say very quickly. I was just able to come on board. I'm not sure if it had been discussed or not, but would you guess? The one thing that has bothered me through the years, Elliot, is that, you know, I was involved in a campaign from 2000 to about 2020. And it was about the fact that, I don't know, has there been a discussion about Dr. King's assassination?
2: No. We didn't really talk about, no.
9: Okay. Well, go ahead. Well, let me just say that, you know, I've got a great deal of respect for Dr. King. But I've always, you know, with all the breakfasts and the streets and everything, but I've never really been able to come with the energy because of the fact that the bottom line is that James Earl Ray was not the assassin. Mrs. King and her family, in 1999, filed a civil suit. And the bottom line is that the end result, and folks, they can Google Dr. Martin Luther King assassination trial. The trial transcript describes the conspiracy led by J. Edgar Hoover and others involved that led to the assassination of Dr. King. So the thing that has bothered me is that there are quite a few folks who are aware of the assassination plot, and in fact, they're still saying that they're supposed to be, they're going to be releasing certain aspects of the investigation in 27. They said that has been sealed. So my frustration has been that, and we're just talking about folks across the board who know about this assassination of Dr. King and who was involved at the Lorraine Motel and before. And so what's happening is that coming up for this coming April, I'm going to start again, but I'm going to be all over this again with the hopes that folks will say, well, wait a minute. If we really want to honor Dr. King, because I'm, you know, some of the folks who were involved in the plot, they're still alive. And so if we really wanted to honor Dr. King, you know, I've been in contact with the Legislative Black Caucus and Urban League through the years. This, and in fact, I actually got a notation from Mrs. King thanking me for the campaign that we were doing, understanding the fact that it was not being pursued by the folks that you think that should be doing that. So I just want to put it to your guests in terms of, is he in agreement that we need to put more emphasis on the assassination of Dr. King and bringing folks to justice? Even though, let me just say this, that the day of the assassination, that the bottom line, you know, they talked about this Cuban dude that was supposed to have the weapon, but they said on the day of the assassination, there was a brother out there at the Lorraine Motel that waiting for a fare, and he saw a white male who was a lieutenant, come to find out was a lieutenant of the police department, who in fact was running to a car with someone waiting for him. That brother that saw him, they found him 4 days later floating in a river. Mm-hmm. So, you know, after all these years, I'm still frustrated because of the fact that we talk about honoring Dr. King, but if we really want to honor him, then we, in fact, would pursue this case to see to it that justice is done, even at this late stage.
2: Professor Alpin?
5: Yeah, thank you for that, brother. I've always argued, in conjunction with what you've mentioned, I've always argued, and I still do, that it's more important to focus on Dr. King's death day rather than his birthday. So his birthday was January 15th, 1929. So people overlook January 15th, and then the federal holiday is the third Monday in January, which was a great struggle. There was many people who were absolutely against the holiday. I know people speak about him nicely now, speak about him kindly now, but he was the number one threat to U.S. security at the time. But it's more important because there's nothing unusual about a little black boy being born in Atlanta in the 1920s. But if we look at what he lived for and what he died for, it's uncomfortable to look at Dr. King on April 4th, 1968, who was killed by a high-powered rifle that severed his spine, and he died in the pool of his own blood. It's uncomfortable to look at that image and understand that that's the most important image. So April 4th is what we should be focusing on, because then it will bring people to question what did he live for and why was he assassinated. I have a section in my thesis, master's thesis from many years ago, and I've talked about this pretty frequently. We have not discussed it today, that it's very clear that the FBI set up and orchestrated and carried out the assassination of Dr. King. The U.S. Army was involved as right. well. And some of the great detective work is one of the detractors of this position. That is David Garrell. David Garrell is a white guy who not only wrote Bearing the Cross and won a Nobel Peace Prize for that, the Pulitzer Prize rather, but David Garrell also wrote The FBI and Martin Luther King. And David Garrell documents very clearly that J. Edgar Hoover, the director of the FBI, hated Dr. King, and it was a hatred campaign. When Dr. King won the Nobel Peace Prize in 63, J. Edgar Hoover came out and said that Dr. King was a notorious liar and one of the lowest types in the country. And he went on a campaign to villainize King's name and character. And but what the FBI did is that in Memphis, Tennessee, King was there to help the sanitation workers. He was at the Rivermount Holiday Inn Hotel.
9: Right.
5: And J. Edgar Hoover leaked a story, as he always did against Dr. King, to say that Dr. King was a hypocrite. He's telling black people in Memphis to boycott all white businesses that are not supporting his movement, but yet he's staying at the white-owned Holiday Inn. Why don't this hypocrite go to the Lorraine Motel, which is a black-owned hotel? So rather than fight this battle through the media, King recognized that it was not strategically wise to do that, so he did go to the Lorraine Motel, and he was on the bottom floor. And nobody knows who it was to this day but somebody who represented themselves as, quote unquote, one of Dr. King's men, said that Dr. King does not like the bottom floor. He likes the scenic view upstairs. So they moved them to the room that he was eventually assassinated in front of. And it was the FBI that took away the security. They took away Detective Riddick. Detective Riddick was assigned to help protect Dr. King, but Detective Riddick was actually a follower of King. So they removed Detective Riddick against his protest. He didn't want to be removed. So they removed Riddick and they removed other security. And so King was put in the line of fire. And we know it was not James Earl Ray. This is a petty criminal who couldn't get away with anything, yet he's going to pull up one of the crimes of the century.
9: Right.
5: It makes no sense whatsoever at all. But it's very clear that the FBI had tried to get him to commit suicide. They were the issue going moving his room. And not only that, you can see from the internal records that they were orchestrating a campaign to find a way to assassinate King because they wanted to make sure that he did not carry out the Poor People's Campaign later that month in April of 1968. So eventually they set it up. They orchestrated it for him to be murdered in front of his hotel room there at the Lorraine Motel. And as soon as he was shot, the FBI agents in Atlanta, which is well documented, they were excited in the office. They were jumping up and down, excited, yelling out that they said that they got Zorro. They called him Zorro, which is a Spanish term which means fox, because they had argued that Dr. King was slick, he wasn't to be trusted, and that he didn't have any good character. So they would call him Zorro, which means he's sneaky and all of this kind of stuff. So, but they were very instrumental in his assassination. And you're right, the families definitely argued a wrongful death suit. And this came out because last year, Trump had released some of the files on Dr. King. And so the family renewed his position that they believed James Earl Ray when he wrote his book, Who Killed Martin Luther King? James Earl Ray said it wasn't me. And the family agreed with them then, and they reiterated the fact that it was the FBI that orchestrated his assassination, and they should be held accountable. So I agree that there should be pressure to deal with this and get people to shift from this abstract dreaming to the practical work of Dr. King, because it's definitely going to tie his work into the fact that the FBI had a Get King campaign. I don't have to read David Garrell to know this. I used David Garrell's book, The FBI Martin Luther King, to go to the specific records myself at the FBI headquarters in Washington, D.C. I spent hundreds and hundreds and hundreds of hours combing through documents, and it's very clear that they wanted to assassinate King. In fact, the listeners would be very surprised to know that in the FBI, if you want to look at the SCLC and other organizations and different leaders, you have to go to a file under Communist Influence in Racial Matters. That's the general file, Communist Influence in Racial Matters, because these crazy white guys, they believe that the only reason that black people and Dr. King and others were protesting is because of outside influence. This is why Stanley Livingston, for example, his role is made more dominant and prominent than what it really was, because he was a communist. So they were arguing that black people had no gripes, no complaints, no issues, and it was the outside agitators stimulating black protests. So you go to Communist Influence and Racial Matters, and then the subfile for King and other leaders is under Black Nationalist Hate Groups. You go to Black Nationalist Hate Groups, and that's when you find the more specific records on Dr. King. But there's no question Dr. King was the most surveillance and watch person in the history of the country. And this surveillance included wiretaps on the SCL phones and on Dr. King's home, 24/7 wiretaps. Also microphones in the hotels and motels whenever he traveled. And they had an FBI informant in the headquarters there in Atlanta for the SCLC, James Harrison. This is a young guy who was doing the accounting, and he was somebody that was given human intelligence, and he would. And James Harrison was receiving money to meet with an FBI agent to give him the details of what he was seeing in the office. And then we learned later that even the famed photographer,
2: yes,
5: Ernest Withers was also an informant as well. And so you're right about the assassination, and there's no question whatsoever that King was set up for the assassination, and this is never, and no one has ever gone to justice, and there's no way that James Earl Ray was a petty criminal could have done this.
2: Let me throw something in here, because I know of your work on this, Brother Siddiqui, and also Professor Aunt Pim, and you don't have to travel down this road, because we don't really have proof, but just from you men looking at records and combing through documents, I knew about the Withers, the photographer. I didn't know about the accountant that you just mentioned, Professor Ampim. But just from you men's research, do you believe that somebody in his close ranks, some of the people that we popularly know, do you think that somebody else knew or helped, was involved in setting Dr. King up? Just yes or no. You don't even have to give me any speculation on names. Do you believe that?
9: Absolutely.
2: Okay. Professor Ampel?
5: For me, I would say no. And I don't think it was necessary either, because the FBI had a very tight web of surveillance. Dr. King was the most surveillance man in the history of the country. So the FBI knew quite a lot, and now we know this from the COINTELPRO, the Counterintelligence Pro documents that have come out. And those documents actually came out after I did my work in the archives at the FBI headquarters, and it's amazing. It's amazing the kind of details that they had. The one thing I would say about the FBI headquarters and all of the records that are there is that these white men are careless. I mean, they misspell names, they get some details wrong, but you can see the level of surveillance and the support by the general white public. You'll see letters and packages being sent to the FBI by regular citizens who said, look, I found this leaflet, or I found this information, and I'm just sending it in because maybe this might help you in your investigation of Martin Luther. And they would always call him out of his name, Martin Luther Kuhn. And you see all these random letters being sent in just to give the FBI information. So that's what I know from the record. And I know that there's been, you know, discussion about other people in the inner circle, but I know that's really not even necessary because of the tight surveillance that they had on King and the movement and all of the criminal activity by Hoover himself.
9: Well, what I would add is, first of all, the jury, the trial lasted, they said like 40 witnesses, and the jury from the trial came back with a verdict that Dr. King was a victim of assassination due to agencies of the United States government. And, you know, I won't say a name, but what I would say to folks is Google that transcript. And I heard the brother ask, were there any prominent names? I'm not going to say the name. But if you Google that transcript, there was someone very prominent in our community who told the chambermaid at the hotel that to tell Dr. King's security that their services weren't really needed that day. So I'm not going to say the name. But like I said before, it's not a matter of me having to try to say who, what, or when. But I suggest to everybody, just Google Dr. Martin Luther King assassination trial transcript, and everything is there. Everything, all the details. So I'll leave it at that.
2: Thank you for your contribution.
5: Thank you, brother.
9: Yes, sir.
5: All right. Brother Elliot, just one other thing I just thought about, and thank the brother for that, is what the government did do is they hired some local gang members in Memphis to bust up the march in April of 68 to go around and start destroying property. So these gang members were hired for this because what J. Edgar Hoover wanted to do is to paint Dr. King as somebody irresponsible who could not control any of his followers or demonstrators in order to show that he's irresponsible in Memphis and try to have a poor people's campaign on a much larger scale in Washington, D.C. would lead to a bloodbath. They were arguing this is going to be a bloodbath with this poor people's campaign, and Martin Luther King is irresponsible and blood is on his hands. And so they hired, so there were definitely gang members involved with going against King. And it wasn't even political for them. It was all about the money, because they were questioned by King's agents about why the hell did they do that. And they just said, hey, you know, we were paid and compensated. So anyway, so I would say that. But it's a big topic. And again, April 4th is more important to me than January the 15th. After looking at Dr. King.
2: Thanks for your contribution, Brother Stiggy.
9: All right. Good show as usual.
2: Peace. Richard, wow. A lot of information. But go ahead, Richard. I didn't want, go ahead.
10: No, I didn't. I think we should go to a break and then we can come back and see if we're going to continue down this line or.
2: Yeah, you know what? In fact, it's a good suggestion. Professor Umpem, you've got a little more time? We can.
5: Yes, I do.
2: Good.
5: Yes, I do.
2: Let's take a brief break, and when we come back, we'll continue the discussion. You can get involved, too, by dialing 215-490-9832. That's 215-490-9832. Time for an awakening. We'll be right back.

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1: It does not profit black people or poor people anything to have the vote and not be able to select the candidates who they want to choose. Now, how can you choose between Lyndon Johnson, Nixon, Agnew, Wallace, and Humphrey? There is no choice. Evil is evil. There's nothing in between that. I think the vote can only be used as a tool of organization. We can only use the vote to organize our people. Now, to really believe that we can put someone in office and that these people would be responsive to our needs, it's naive, politically naive. Because even if one of the black candidates who ran for office was to take the office of president, then black people must be prepared to fight against that person. Why? Because, you see, the system mandates the action of the individual. The individual does not determine how this country will function. This country works off the military-industrial complex, which means that it's profitable to wage war. And unless you devise another plan, another scheme to sustain, to boost this economy, then it's going to be necessary to wage war. Whether, a black individual is in office or a white individual is in office. So we're talking about a complete change in system.

The system is rotten to the core. That's why every time we have had a presidential election, whether it's white or black, you always have to choose between the lesser of two evils. So you either vote for Satan or the devil, and you catch hell with either one.

0: And this included comedians, comics, trumpet players, baseball players. Show me in the white community where a comedian is a white leader. Show me in the white community where a singer is a white leader, or a dancer or a trumpet player is a white leader. These aren't leaders. These are puppets and clowns that have been set up over the white community and over the black community by the white community, and have been made celebrities, and usually say exactly what they know that the white man wants to hear.
1: One black man believes in violence, one believe in integration, one believe that one day after we all marry white women, we'll all be a light brown color and there'll be no problem. One believes that if we get enough politics and education, we can take over the country and be the mayor and the president. One believe, such as I, that separating on some land will solve it. Cleaning up our own neighborhoods, respecting our own women, and doing something for ourselves, and quit begging white people. This is our solution.

You know, we really are being colonized. In a colony, the education is controlled from outside. The politics is controlled from outside. The economics is controlled from outside. The police in a colony are not there to serve and to protect, but there to keep the colonized ones from disturbing the status quo. The question is, do we want to continue to live as a colony, or do we want to be like the original 13 colonies and decide that we've had enough? Let's break from a colonial past and let's seek freedom.

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1: Welcome back to Time for an Awakening. It's 8:13 on this Sunday edition of Time for an Awakening. Our guest this evening in conversation, author, historian, primary researcher, and professor of history at Contra Costa College in California, Professor Manuel Pim is with us. We had been spending some time, first couple of hours of the program, talking about his written work, The Evolution of a Revolutionary on the Eve of the Observance of Dr. King's Birthday. His birthday was the 15th, but they observe it every third Monday in this month as a holiday. We spent some time talking about Dr. King and his contribution to our struggle. We're going to spend a little bit of time in the remainder talking about Professor Pim's work, uncovering our hidden histories in Sudan, in southern Ethiopia. Dr. Pim, talk about, in fact, I'll let Richard lead this off because it's a couple of things I want to ask specifically, but Richard, go ahead.
2: Well, Dr. Pim, I got to see some of your, I guess you were doing your field work. And so let me see for us to kind of frame. Are you doing I'm going to call it ancient historical work or cultural ethnological work within the Sudan to kind of to tie it back to not just pre-colonial period, but ancient historical period. What's the context of the work that you're doing, this primary that you're doing?
3: Yeah, I appreciate the question, my brother. Yeah, my work, the primary research has really been to do both. So I started off more than 30 years ago doing firsthand research, going to museums, institutes, and libraries in the Western world that have stolen ancient African artifacts from Kush, Nubia, and Kemet, or so-called ancient Egypt. And then I eventually, in 1990, after doing work in various countries, I started to do field work and field research at different archaeological sites, such as pyramid sites, temple sites, tomb sites, ancient residential sites, and museums. And I started that in Egypt. And I recognized that to understand the root and origin and foundation, I had to continue to go south of Egypt. So I started to do work in Sudan

acts, the pyramids, temples, tombs, colossal statues and artifacts. But more recently, as I continue that work, I've been doing the ethnological work by going to the remote indigenous areas in the Omo Valley of Ethiopia. And this past summer, I was in the area of Ethiopia that's called the Gambela. And Gambela is in like the southwest area of Ethiopia. I call it the other Ethiopia, because the Ethiopians that we see here in the U.S., for example, almost all of them are from the northern areas. They're from Addis Ababa. They're from the Tigray area, but they're typically from the north. But we typically don't ever see the Ethiopians from the southern area, the other Ethiopia, which is the Omo Valley and the other remote areas like Gambela, because these groups, they're linked and related to Africans in South Sudan, Sudan, Kenya, and Uganda. And that's the origin, that region is the origins of ancient Kush that the Ethiopians, that the Greeks called Ethiopia. So the word Ethiopia is a Greek word, but the original word and the original civilization is Kush. So while I started dealing with artifacts and evidence of the high level African civilizations, I recognize that these indigenous communities, they still practice their cultural life ways that are very similar, almost identical, with very little variation from the ceremonies, rituals, and festivals from antiquity. So what I've been doing is interviewing kings, chiefs, elders, and heroes to learn about their cultural life ways. And it's remarkable to see that they still have the same view of the flora and fauna, that is the plants and animals that Africans saw in the same way in antiquity. So, for example, if you look at the rituals from antiquity that's in the artifacts, and you see what kind of imagery and paraphernalia that was used, like the leopard skin outfit, it's the same outfit that's worn today in these remote areas. And they, one group after another, they use the leopard skin in the entire region. And it's amazing that these groups are independent. They're not influenced by anybody else. They're in the most remote areas, and in many cases, the folks have told me that no scholars have ever visited them before, that I'm the first scholar to really visit them to learn about and validate their cultural life ways. And even in the areas where people have gone to visit them, the chiefs and others were really inspired. And I'm going to have this in the documentary that we're working on Kush that we filmed for this past summer. But a number of the chiefs and leaders said the same thing, that they had not been asked about the rituals and ceremonies of rulership and chieftainship of kingship in this way before, and that they were more inspired to remember and pass on their cultural life ways because they can see my energy and enthusiasm to learn. So for a handful of years now, since around 2018 is when I really have been doing the field work among the indigenous groups to learn about their cultural life ways, because the current rituals and cultural life ways today, they help to illuminate the past, because the people in the same region are still practicing the same ceremonies and rituals and have the same beliefs and ideas, even though they don't know about the rituals and images and ceremonies from the past. So after I interview them and spend time to learn about their cultural life ways, at the end of this, then I show them images from thousands of years ago. And the people are always inspired because they know that that's them. Those are images of themselves
in antiquity that they've never seen.

0: before, but they're very familiar with the rituals, ceremonies, the leopard skin outfit, or the ostrich feather that's worn on top of the head. And so these are symbols and images that are reserved for those that have the most important positions in the society. And it's always amazing to see their reaction, but also to get their insight about things that we can't know in great detail today from thousands of years ago, because the people are not around. We cannot interview them, nor can we see those ceremonies from antiquity, from classical Africa, but we can see how they're depicted on the tomb walls, for example. But these people are still practicing these rituals and ceremonies with very little variation even today. So the rituals today, the interviews today, observations and learning today helps to illuminate the past. And so the past and present are linked. And that's what I'm able to do in my field work, is show the continuation of current rituals that date back thousands of years in the same region of East Africa.
1: And, you know, I have to, Elliot, and to you, Dr. Ben, to raise, you know, because one of the giants that was also, and I guess the elders that, you know, that was where you're continuing this, the evolution of this kind of research, just passed, Dr. Charles Finch, and his work has always been in, you know, excavating the ideals and in relationship to the ancient Africa or Kemetic or Egyptian relevance as it relates to, you know, human knowledge production. And which brings me to what I want to, a curiosity of your work, your primary work. As you mentioned, here's the people that are maintaining their cultural views. And I'm interested in the cultural beliefs that have these particular behaviors, but also how, and you raise an interesting thing in the sense of where we're looking at symbols and artifact architecture and whatever can go back 10,000 years. And here's a people who are living, you know, something that they're doing day to day and have no reference to these other things. What I'm asking is, how do you see this intergenerational transmission of these cultural behaviors and these cultural beliefs take place based off of your primary work?
0: If I understand the question, you know, the people are very, well, it depends. So if we talk about Ethiopia, the groups are very isolated, for example. And I mean, these are some of the most remote areas imaginable. It is not easy getting to some of these remote areas to be among the people, particularly during the rainy season. Some of these areas are there's no way to get there. There's like large, almost like semi lakes. But these isolated groups, they do trade with other groups, but for the most part, they're fiercely independent. And so they are able to maintain their life ways because the cultural practices and cultural ideas, they remain in-house and they're passed on. The only time that there's any kind of change is if a young person maybe goes to the town or the city and they go to school. And when they go to school, they're going to learn other ideas, other values that are not always consistent with their own cultural ways. But these are not the largest groups around. So, for example, the Morsi, M-U-R-S-I, the Morsi, for example, in Ethiopia, the Morsi and many other groups are at odds with the Ethiopian government and have been so for years. The Morsi are not a very large group. They're in remote areas. They're in the Mago National Park area. And, you know, so they're very friendly with me. They're very helpful, but they don't like the government because the Ethiopian government would rather these indigenous groups give up their way of life, give up their land, and allow the Ethiopian government to establish sugar plantations in order to make money. And then to go to the cities, you need to put on clothes, you need to speak the national language of Amharic. So the government would rather these people stop their traditional ways. They don't really see the great value in the Morse or the Destinage and all of these, you know, remote, the hammer. They don't really respect them, you know. So the people continue their ways because these are very remote areas, but the government has issues with them. And with the building of dams have been very destructive because when the dams, they block up rivers. So the Omo River, it doesn't overflow its banks as it once did, because the Gebi 3 and Gebi 4 dams, they've altered the normal cycle of the river, Omo River, to overflow. But also the Omo, it flows south into Lake Turkana in Kenya. So the fishing system in Kenya has suffered greatly because the lake levels are so low. But, you know, in this idea of modernizing, you have governments that really don't respect the people, but the people in the remote areas, they have nothing but respect for their cultural life ways. However, I can see very slowly and steadily changes taking place in not only the Omo Valley area, but I mentioned Gambela. You know, there's five groups in Gambela that are linked not to the northern Ethiopian people that we see today. Nope. These Africans are their language, their customs, their family, their genetic lineage links to Uganda, Kenya, and South Sudan, such as the Nuer, the Anahuac, the Mijang, the Opo, and the Komo. And so these are the groups that people don't know a lot about, but they maintain their lifeways. However, I can see over time, as visitors come in and take photos and videos, sometimes things change when people think that if they can get somebody to take a photo, and there's not too many visitors in these areas, but when the visitors do go, they take photos, and the people know that the more photos you take, the more we can ask you for money. Then
2: I think we lost Professor Umpimp. Can you hear me? Richard. I got you now.
0: Okay. Anyway, sorry not to go long, but anyway, I was just saying that, you know, some of these remote areas, I can see the slow change that is taking place, but in a couple of generations, certain things are not going to continue, such as the cultural markings to the face and upper body, which people call scarification. The scarification is a negative connotation, so I don't call it that. I just call it cultural markings. The cultural markings are important because it distinguishes one group from another, and I don't have to guess. So when I'm seeing art from antiquity, I know which group it is based on their dress, their attire, and the culture markings that you can see in the artwork and in the paintings 4,500 years ago. You can see, but the average so-called scholars, Western scholars, they'll talk about the Nilotic groups. What do you mean Nilotic? They all are along the Nile area. They call them Nilotic groups or Southerners because they don't know the distinction one from another, and you can only know the distinction if you're in the areas to look at the nuances that distinguish one group from another. So I can see some cultural changes taking place, and in some cases, in, you know, two, three generations, certain practices will not continue. They just won't, because they're just not viable in the so-called modern world. But typically, though, the people do maintain their cultural lifeways as much as possible because they're so isolated.
1: Before I turn it back over to you, Elliot, you know, one thing that I would like to know, based off of what you just said, and the research, the time that you've been spending and developing relationships with the different communities and kings and whatever, what was at least one thing that was transformational for you as far as a researcher, as one who is explorer and, you know, making that connection of ancient and primary culture? What was that thing that, you still carry with you, even though like it was the first day that you discovered it?
0: Wow. So many experiences. I've had a couple moments. I think one was when I was in such a remote area. It was amazing. There was a group called the Dizi group, D-I-Z-I, in the most remote area of Ethiopia you can imagine. We had to drive through mountains, remote areas, and then when we got to where we could not drive anymore, then there was a 30-minute fast-paced power walk to the village. I was just trying to keep up with the guy who had no shoes on. I said, this guy, amazing, he's walking through farmland, through hillsides, through a stream, rocks, mud. I had my own bag. People wanted to carry my bag. It was only like two and a half years ago. I was just trying to keep up and not fall and keep my stuff. But when we met with the DZ, the chief, he came out. Nobody can touch him. He's very important. Nobody can go in his compound. But I was asking him about the leopard skin ceremony and why the leopard. And I remember after asking deep questions that he hadn't heard before, like, for example, you say, why do you use the leopard skin for important rituals? The first level would be, well, we like the spots on the leopard's coat. So I told the translator, thank the chief, but tell him he's got to come again because it's got to be more than that, because the cheetah also has spots, and you all don't have the same respect for the cheetah because the leopard is the premier big cat in Africa, not the lion. This is not the case. It's the leopard across the African continent. They have the utmost respect for the leopard. So I was asking detailed questions. Next thing I know, the chief got up. He didn't say anything, went into his compound and came out with the actual leopard skin that he uses in the rituals and ceremonies. So I actually posted this online. Actually, I posted it on Facebook. I was very surprised by that because, you know, it was just stunning. It was shocking. It was unexpected. But he was so struck by the fact that I wasn't the regular foreigner because, you know, they usually figure if anybody comes in those remote areas, they're going to be somebody white from America or Europe. And I'm of African descent. And plus, we've learned over the years how to introduce my work as one of them who's gone abroad to live. But now I'm coming back to learn the history, because if they don't understand it that way, they'll see you as a foreigner and they're on guard for, you know, the first 20 minutes until I can build my credibility. Now we don't have to worry about that. You know, my reputation now is solid with these groups. But I would say that was one of the most important ones. I think one other thing that was very significant, if I had to pick one other experience, is that when I was in Juba, South Sudan, I had the rare opportunity to meet with 11 Dinka chiefs, 11. And no one had ever seen that before. And so they were there about an hour and a half early. So when they were coming to get me to go to the location, I was telling Troll that he was there early. He said, no, I think we are to get you now, Professor. I said, no, call your father, because I think. And he called his father, and the chiefs were already there. They were there about almost 2 hours early. I know people think Africans are always late. No. These chiefs were excited about the meeting, and when I got there, it was about, I don't know, 45 minutes, an hour before we were supposed to meet, and I wouldn't say late, but I was definitely there much later than them. And these were 11 Dinka chiefs, and several of them were paramount chiefs. Paramount chiefs are really kings, but the British has reduced the title of king to a paramount chief or regional chief in order to reduce the status and stature in how they're being called. And I did not have my film crew at that time. This was back in 2022. But I remember these Dinka chiefs, they stood up and sang two songs. And I asked the translator, what were they singing? He said, they sang those songs to indicate that they welcome your questions. I said, wow. And luckily I was able to get my camera out and record this, very important experience. One of the great experiences I had, because the Dinka chiefs were very clear on things that they would never negotiate in terms of their values and their traditions. But they also indicated there are other things that they're willing to adjust and make adjustments about, but other things they were not. And I just that was one of the great experiences to meet with so many important chiefs. It was all aligned for me because those chiefs just happened to be in that area at the time, and I've talked to people, no one has ever seen that many chiefs in one area together from different areas of Dinka land. So anyway, those would be two experiences that I will always remember and cherish greatly.
1: Thank you.
2: Professor Ampem, let me ask a question there, and it's kind of relation to Rich's questioning, but I want to kind of relate it to something that we talked about earlier in the program around Dr. King. Dr. King made the statement about our people here need a revolution of values. But we can't really, and I'm talking about our people as a whole, we can't really have a revolution of values if we don't know what our values really were. Now, talking to you as a primary researcher that was born and raised here and exposed to Western values, when you go back and see some of the things of our people, whether it's in Ethiopia, Egypt, the Sudan, and see those values, what do you see there as a common thread that kind of binds us together? What are the commonalities that you're seeing there? Because I noticed one thing when you're talking. You're going to these places and you're welcomed. They welcome you. They don't seem to treat you with caution. They don't seem to say, well, as soon as his back is turned, we're going to rob him. You're going to be abused. I don't hear you saying those things. So talk about the values that you see there that are almost universal for our people. If that's a fair question.
0: Yeah, it's a good question. One of the things that I see, and I reflect on my readings of Chancellor Williams, because he did in the 1950s field work in 26 countries and among 105 different language groups. And there's a couple of things I remember him saying in Destruction of Black Civilization as I experienced my work in these areas. One of the things that's great from one group to another is that they, you know, it's the group loyalty, and you know, there's no issues. They all have the same views, the same values. They agree. The roles are very clear. They're not asking basic dumb questions like what is a man, what is woman. No, they've worked all that out. There's a clear distinction between men and women and their roles in the society. There's a clear distinction between children and their role. I learned that in Sudan, and now I see the same thing in the remote areas of Ethiopia, the areas of South Sudan, and I've been very fortunate that you're right, that I'm welcome, because people know that I don't work for the U.S. government. I don't work for USAID. I'm not on some U.N. Humanitarian mission that's controlled by, you know, international finances. And I'm not representing Contra Costa College. I'm representing my own work and research, and the people are amazed by that. And so I'm able to go in and have direct access to some of the most important people and ceremonies and festivals, you name it, in a society. And it's the unity within the group that's always amazing. The people are so open. Like in these areas, it's very hot, it's very warm, so they don't wear a lot of clothes. And the men who might be out with the cattle, because cattle is wealth in those regions, but the men and males who are out with the cattle or who might be out protecting the territory, they don't come back in until it's, you know, close to sunset. So it's a lot of, you know, mainly women around and the children. And when I'm around, there's no concern. We can be in the home, and they're showing, you know, if I have my tour groups with me, we'll show the people how they, when they wake up, how do they make bread? How do they make the tea? Those kind of things. You know, women could be half dressed or whatever it may be. There's no stress on the part of the brothers. There's no issues. And I just see that the folks are very calm with understanding that if I'm successful, then they're successful in helping to maintain their own culture life ways. So that's one of the great beauties in one group after another after another. Now, on the other hand, the problem with that is that they're so locked into their own individual groups that they literally don't give a damn about other groups at all. So among the Hamer, for example, in southern Ethiopia, in the Bana, the Hamer, those kind of groups, they frown on somebody marrying or having a child outside of another Hamer person. They don't respect that. They call the babies, the child is called Mingi. Mingi is kind of an outcast child simply because the baby was born outside of a Hamer man and woman. They don't respect that at all. So the groups, they don't give a damn about nobody else. On the one hand, it's good because they maintain their own ideas, their own cultural life ways. They're not borrowing from anybody else. They keep their own life ways consistent. But on the other hand, they don't mind if there's a conflict over grazing land. They never fight over ideology and religious philosophy, nothing ridiculous like that. The conflict is over material resources. They need grazing land for the cows, for example. And when the government has created or built these dams, there's now scarce resources because the Omo River does not overflow and irrigate the crops. So there's less land to not only irrigate for crops, because these are farming communities, but there's also less land for grazing. So they don't mind going in and killing somebody because they are fighting about land disputes. And you see that, and that is that constantly happens in Gambella. It happens in South Sudan. It happens. It happens in the Omo Valley. And this has nothing to do with outsiders. This has nothing to do with white folks or outsiders. These are internal issues that will put one group in conflict with another over resources. So the fact that they're fiercely loyal internally is great. On the other hand, that puts them in conflict with other groups. So when I'm there, I understand it. And also, I'm fortunate enough to have great colleagues who are really brothers, who have their ear to the ground. So even though you might have armed men around, I don't see any danger at all. In fact, it's usually more safe because the guys are there. And so sometimes you do have something that would flare up, and that takes place. But I never see it as a problem, because if there is a real problem, the local elders and chiefs, they handle it themselves, not the government. And you can't even get into those areas a lot of times if you're driving, because they'll put a big boulder or a bunch of big boulders and rocks in the road. And usually the guides and people in the area that, you know, maybe take tourists in every now and then. These are not tourist areas, so not too many people. But the guys have such a great network. They'll call their colleagues, hey, man, look, you know, this and that's going on. So we'll know in advance what's happening before we get there. And so I've always been fortunate about that. So there's pros and cons. And I mentioned Chancellor Williams because he said in Destruction of Black Civilization accurately. I'm not just quoting him because his work is a classic. I'm quoting Chancellor Williams because his observations are absolutely accurate. When he says that one of the problems we have is so-called tribalism, or intergroup conflict, that's real. So even though I take groups to the area, we know that we can go to an area, just like in Philadelphia, I'm in Oakland. We know that there's certain places in Philadelphia you're not going to go to at night. But you know that if you've got outside people, you can go there during the day, you know, but don't be too careless. You can go to the museum, you can go here, you can go there, but things change at certain times of the day. Same thing here. Same thing in Ethiopia, same thing in South Sudan. So this is why the news can report on some intertribal violence and all that. But we know on the ground, it ain't really like that, whereby you're all unsafe. No, because I go into areas, I take the groups, and we don't even tell the groups that, hey, you know, the reason why we couldn't go over here is, no, I don't have to tell them that. If we go to two places, that's all they know is two places. The third or fourth place, it would be nice to take them there, but we can't go there because folks are at odds. So anyway, but those things happen, and there's pros and cons in the unity within, but there's the cons are that they don't give a damn about nobody else. And I can tell you that I can show images of a Desenage. The Desenage are on the border between southern Ethiopia and Kenya. Now, remember, I was asking some years ago, I was asking what did these markings on his brother's body represent? They said, well, that was all the people he killed. I said, what? Yeah, he all the people he killed. I said, okay, well, let's move on to the next set of questions now. And guess what? They don't care one way or another, because these are, for them, these are the others. These are others. They don't just see themselves as all indigenous Africans against everybody else. They don't see it that way. They see themselves against anybody that's jeopardizing the welfare of their group by taking resources. That's how they see it.
2: I guess we got about maybe 13 more minutes left. Dr. Pam, we see that in Kemet, you know, Egypt, as it's well known, a lot of the laws and things of that nature of antiquity was written, especially on temple walls. We know from other historians, including yourself, that a lot of that knowledge base came up from the south to Kemet. So is it the same type of documented history when you're talking about the Sudan, southern Ethiopia? Is this the same type of way that history is documented as what we see in Egypt, or was it different?
0: It's different in the sense that it's mainly the oral tradition. It's not written. It's the oral tradition. It's the laws that are passed on orally and just culturally. But you won't find any written list of rules or laws unless you're dealing with a modern state, you know, like modern South Sudan, for example, since that became the newest country in the world, or the modern constitution in Ethiopia. But typically these groups, they don't have anything written, but everybody knows what the cultural protocols are. So, and if you don't know, which they do, but if somebody violates those rules and laws, then there is a price to pay. And that's why, you know, meeting with those Dinka chiefs was so important, because they were giving specific details on their views about their traditional life ways. And if someone violates these cultural practices, then there's a price to pay, such as, you know, some young guy, if he wants to sneak in the village and have relations with one of the women, if he's caught, he will be killed, period. And she can go too, get out, you know, so they don't play with that. Certain things they're flexible about, like they're flexible with removing the lower teeth as a part of the ritual into adulthood. They say sometimes it causes medical problems, so they're okay with not continuing with that. But in terms of other values, like, as I mentioned, someone just going in sleeping with somebody, they're not going to tolerate that. And they made it very clear. So, and everyone knows it. They all know it.
2: Okay. Bridget?
1: I'm interested now. So what are you planning on doing now? You said you have a documentary coming. Is it a documentary or a film around Chris?
0: Yes, a documentary. So this past summer, I hired a film crew, and we went to Gambela to continue my field work in Gambela. And we shot, we have almost 55, 60, close to 60 hours of footage where I'm interviewing the leaders in these indigenous communities about their life, their origins, the meaning of their names, the life ways, the spiritual leader's role, and all of those things. So the documentary on Kush, we will complete it this year, and it'll be the first in a series of documentaries. And what my work is about is to do the pioneering work of documenting the full history of Kush. Kush is completely misrepresented by so-called Egyptologists and Nubiologists. They don't know what they're doing because they haven't done the field work. they will make it seem as though the quote-unquote black pharaohs came later. And they know, what you mean black pharaohs? They're all black or African. There's no reason to talk about rulers in the 25th dynasty in the 8th century BCE as if this was the first time the Kushites from the south emerged. No, they were re-emerging. So the documentaries look at the origins of Kush from antiquity, because Kush is the oldest, originating in the south, and then Nubia, and then Kemet. That's the chronological order. So the documentary would not just be only to look at the origins of Kush, but also the modern indigenous cultures that are part of the old Kushite empire that speak a Kushitic language. They practice the Kushitic cultural life ways, like the Kanso and the Oromo, all these different groups. And this, there's been no thorough documentation of any of this. This is why in some of the areas I've been the first scholar to go into these areas. So the documentary will be, this one will be the first in a series to really discuss Kush in a way that has not been discussed before. And I'm excited. So this really means that it's, the work is in southern Ethiopia, in South Sudan, in the Lake Turkana area of Kenya, and also Uganda. This is the most important area. And there's been little to no field work done in those areas about Kush. So Kush remains a big mystery, even though we do have some scholars in the past that have made important contributions, such as Drusilla Dungy Houston. In her book, The Wonderful Ethiopians of the Ancient Kushite Empire. In fact, that's a series. So she wrote several books in the 1920s. John G. Jackson wrote Ethiopia and the Origin of Civilization. And whenever they wrote Ethiopia, they meant Kush. And also William Leo Hansberry, Chancellor Williams. There are some authors that have prioritized the importance of Kush, even though they may have called it by the Greek name Ethiopia. But there's been no thorough history. And these writers, you know, they collected works and writings, but it was only Chancellor Williams that actually did field work. And his field work was not just focused on Kush. It was just on the, what he called the African constitutional system in general. But he does correctly indicate that Kush is the oldest. He calls Ethiopia the Ethiopia, and then Nubia, and then Kemet. So the documentary, we need help. In fact, so if anybody goes to advancingtheresearch.org, they can see our GoFundMe campaign, because this is a major professional work, and that we definitely need the community support with the GoFundMe campaign to help to underwrite the production of the documentary on the Kushite groups in Gambela, and help us complete the project and also distribute it as well.
1: That's a good point. And I, as Elliot always say, you'll bring it up again. One thing that, you know, as we move towards this closing, but one thing that has come up, you know, the question of, especially for those of us here in North America specifically, who, you know, take, you know, who have read the scholars that you've mentioned, right? The thing that comes up is the question of really what's the function of us either of centering our need to become more informed of ancient African knowledge like Kemet and Kush and whatever, and as the work that you're doing, more the cultural people who are actually living. You know, what relevance does that have for us? How would you respond to that, the relevance that it has for us to be aware in the what they now call the 21st century? What relevance does that have for us?
0: Yeah, that's an excellent question. And to me, that's the primary question, because it's not just to know, just to say that we have information about the past, but what's the practical relevance? We can't answer that question, then we're just wasting our time. One of the things that's very significant that Sheikh Anta Diop had argued some time back is that one thing that has been central to the growth, development, and even the dominance of Western culture is that they systematically refer to Greek and Roman culture, ancient Greece and Rome, as the foundation of modern Europe, and they've been very successful. The West has been successful in using ancient Greece and Rome as a foundation, whether it's their philosophy, their government structure, the language, laws, you name it. It's been very central. But for us, typically, our historical legacy has been suspended in midair without a foundation and without a base. So we look at classical Africa. I started with Kemet, then I went to Nubia, and I said, well, let me go back to the origins of all of it, because we're not trying to build new pyramids in Philadelphia or new pyramids in California or anywhere else, but we take the principles and practices that allowed Africans to be great in the old days. This is what's most significant. What are the principles and practices that allowed Africans to be at the apex of human achievement? What is it that allowed us to make an indelible imprint on the world? It's those principles, it's those values that we've lost. And like Frantz Fanon said, we can't try to catch up with the decadence of Europe or the decadence of Euro-America. Who in the hell wants to follow that outrageous model of death and destruction? We have our own way. So in our situation, either we've never had a way and we've always been in the quagmire, always second class, depending on somebody else for food, shelter, clothing, education, transportation, health care. Either that's always been the case, or we had a way and we lost our way.
2: Okay.
0: And for us, it's the latter. We had a way and we lost our way. So we have to, my work, my mission in life, this is not my occupation, it's my vocation, is what I do in life. It's my incarnation objective, to help us recover from historical amnesia. So we have to know those principles in the past that allowed us to be great and to make outstanding contributions. This is what we have to do today, is to look at African culture, where they've worked out all of the problems that we're trying to deal with and work out today, and take those principles, take those practices, take those examples, and to apply them today and work out the problems that we have. I mean, there's widespread chaos and craziness in our communities. And how do we solve it? We have to go back to traditional culture. For example, we all know about rites of passage, but we only understand part of it. We think that rites of passage is just, you know, rites of passage from childhood to adulthood. No, that's the second of five rites. There is five rites, traditional five major African initiation rites. It's the rite of birth, the rite of adulthood, the rite of marriage, the rite of becoming an elder. And there's a fundamental difference between an elder and an older person. They're not the same, and they never will be seen the same in traditional African culture. And then the fifth is the rite of becoming an ancestor. And an ancestor is respected and elevated, and the ancestor is different than a dead relative. See, an older person who didn't do anything, who was a drunkard, who was somebody that was a thief and had bad character, that's just an older person who lived a lot of years. They're not that respected. And that older person simply becomes a dead relative. But the respected elder, the one who is the example of what we should live by, that person is highly respected. This is why I mentioned heroes. They're heroes. There's people in Ethiopia, they call them Jegna if they're a male, or Jegnit if they're female. I interview. This is how we got better over the years with the interviews. I was able to interview Jegnit and Jegna as a group they're called Jegnosh, because I understand that this is a very important group in the society. But we can reinstitute those. We had a sister in Southern Florida area that came to me for advice, and she has set up literally, and they have now, a functioning council of elders. And we need to have a council of elders in every community to help guide the community, to present vision of what we should be working on to help settle disputes. This is what is in every traditional African community. What if we were able to take that practice and apply it to as many cities as possible? We would be able to move forward collectively as a community and solve problems, rather than think that we have to make up something new. In the rites of passage movement that came about in the 1980s, for example, that wasn't scholars in some think tank. No, these are people that understood African traditional culture was based on the rites of passage system, and they instituted the one rite from childhood to adulthood, but not the whole system, from birth to death and beyond. So the five major African initiation rites is one of those important things that we can learn from, and we can see how these societies are set up and how they resolve problems and how they are able to maintain cultural values from one household to the next, from one compound to the next, and from one generation to the next. And I experience it every year when I'm in the field. And trust me, people are not stressed out. You see and hear a lot of laughter among the children in the community, and people are not dying from stress and heart attacks as what happens here. So there's a whole lot that we can learn and apply here if we understood much better traditional African culture on a practical level.
2: I guess that's the revolution of values that Dr. King was talking about. We need it.
0: Absolutely. Absolutely. Yes, very much so. And you know, my brother, because King criticized the American values of racism, extreme materialism, and militarism. Yeah. He always talked about the triple evils that were at the root of the American value system.
2: Before we leave, Professor Anpim, you give out the contacts. You did it earlier when you were talking about the need for, you know, people to donate to help with the research. But give out any of the contacts, anything you want to give, the websites, anything. The floor is yours.
0: Okay, I appreciate it. So the website that I mentioned is advancingtheresearch.org. And my personal site, we are revising it, so it'll be up again soon. But you can contact me, manuampim@gmail.com. That's M-A-N-U, and then Ampim is A-M-P-I-M, manuampim@gmail.com. Or you can also call our office. You can call the Advanced Research Office here in Oakland at 510-279. Sorry. Yeah, so you can actually call our office at 510-878-7279. That's 510-878-7279. That's the Advanced Center Research Office. You can email me. You can also, again, at manuampim@gmail.com or the website, advancingtheresearch.org. I'm also on social media, Facebook. You also can take a look at a lot of the videos I have on my YouTube channel. Just go to Professor Manuampim. Now, there's two YouTube channels, but the one that has Professor on it, that's where I post the videos, Professor Manuampim. And if you're interested, you can always email me and reach out, and if you want to be a part of the email list to stay abreast of events and publications and projects. So thank you very much, brothers. I appreciate the work. It's always time for an awakening, and I appreciate the work you brothers are doing as you've been consistent over a consistent period of time.
1: Uh-oh, a lot of consistency.
2: Hey, Dr. Ampim, one question. Because I know that you said that when you go to those areas, you go to a lot of remote areas. So it's unlike Dr. Browder or Asher Kwesi or even the late Renoka Rashidi. Mm-hmm. Do you have trips where people go with you, or you don't really do it like that? You do?
0: Yes. Yeah, you know what? Yes. Yeah, and so you're right. The brothers do regular educational tours. I do educational tours to Ethiopia, not only to the great monuments like Aksum and Lalibela, but also in the remote areas in the south. So in the tours are 25% more locations and monuments than any other tours. So like the Ethiopia tour is 16 days. And the tour in Kemet is 15 days. We go to a lot more monuments. This is the first year in a while that I'm not leading the educational tours, but I'm going to lead the tours again in summer of 2027. So June and July of 2027, I'll be leading the educational tours again. And we'll go to not only the great monuments and locations, but we spend time in villages based on my relationship with elders and chiefs and heroes. So we make sure that it's a very unique cultural exchange. So anybody that's interested, you know, we're going to be back. And we'll be back in the field for the educational tours next summer. You can email me at manu mpim at gmail. But also, one other thing is that I am going to, I haven't set up the details yet, but there's two things I'm going to do because people have been asking me about it, and that's lead a tour to museums in Europe. I lived in Europe for a year, so I know the museums very well. I was there in 89 and 90, and I went to all of the major museums, institutes, and libraries in Europe that have stolen African artifacts. So we'll go to London, Paris, and probably Berlin. And then the other thing is that somebody suggested that I really didn't think about. It makes a lot of sense. And that is to do a two-day tour to New York. Because, you know, there's the Metropolitan Museum, there's the Brooklyn Museum, and there's a lot to learn. You know, there's the so-called Cleopatra Needle there and Central Park, as well as the Brooklyn Library. Folks may not know it, but the Brooklyn Museum Library, that's where the mainstream Egyptologists get their materials from. That's one of the key libraries in the country. These are the people that misrepresent and mislead the public with all these publications that they use internally, and that's the Brooklyn Museum Library and also the Oriental Institute. Well, they changed their name to the Institute of for the Study of Human Cultures, but the library in Chicago but in this case, Brooklyn are very important. So I'm looking at maybe a two-day tours to New York. I think that would be something that's more doable for people. They don't have to take as much time off, and they don't have to worry about as much resources as well. So if anybody's on the email list, they can be informed about that as well. But I think leading tours is an important thing to do to give people an inside point of view.
2: Thank you for your work, Professor, and we hope to have you back on soon. I don't like that long distance that we I think it's been a couple of years. It might have been before COVID when we had you on before, but let's not be strangers to one another. We need that unity there.
0: Yes, sir. I appreciate it. And, brother, just one other quick thing is I've been pushing a campaign that February this year is the 100th, it's the centennial year, and we should not only call it but understand it as African Heritage Month, not Black History Month, because if we look at Carter G. Woodson in all of his scholarship, his articles, his books, his encyclopedia that he was working on, and his organizational themes, they were focused on Africa and African civilizations and not simply Black History Month. He had a much broader view of that. So this is something that we need to understand in reframing Woodson. So this is one of the most important things we can do as we move forward into February, is look at his African Heritage Month.
2: All right. That's good. Thank you, sir.
0: Talk to you. Thank you, my brother. I appreciate both of you, brothers. Thank you.
2: Talk to you soon.
0: Thank you.
2: Richard, come to the end of another program, man. And, you know, that was an excellent ideal that he just brought up at the tail end of what he just said, Richard.
1: Yeah.
2: About kind of reimagining or kind of about Carter G. Woodson and how he viewed this month.
1: Sounds great.
2: Before we go, let me give the lineup on time for the Awakening Media. 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Baba West Johnson and co-host Brother Johnny. Always interesting conversation. And then they double back on Wednesday nights at the same time, 7 to 9 p.m. on Time for an Awakening Media. Thursdays, the door is always there for the Black Liberation Movement in Mississippi. Brother Patrick Lumumba, Sister Crystal Denise, Brother Rodney Lowe, Brother Malik Hayes, four hosts, one mission, the Black Liberation Movement in Mississippi. Sundays, Pinckney to Pinckney from 5 to 6, and Time for an Awakening from 6 until. I want to thank everybody for listening to the program this evening. Lively discussion, as always, and we'll be back next week, Lord willing, to continue on this path towards an awakening. Peace.

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This is a history and current events program from a cultural perspective. We find this program necessary because Hosea 4:6 states, "My people are destroyed for the lack of knowledge." But we as a people will turn this around. Proverbs 4:7 states, "Wisdom is the principal thing. Therefore, get wisdom with all thy getting and understanding." Again, welcome to the program this evening with your host, Brother Elliot and Brother Richard. The number to reach us to get involved in the conversation this evening is 215-490-9832. That's 215-490-9832. 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

0: 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It's 6:08 on the Sunday edition of Time for an Awakening, the Sunday, July the 12th edition of Time for an Awakening. Our guest this evening in conversation, author, XM radio host, and political scientist, Dr. Wilma Leon, is back. And we're going to touch on an article that Dr. Leon wrote, and I saw it in the Pittsburgh Courier. He was also on the Carl Nelson Show earlier last week, speaking about it, talking about democratic socialism and what's going on in the country now, and how it relates to black political participation in the system we live under. We'll be right back to get the program started with our special guest, Dr. Wilma Leon. And you can always join the conversation by dialing 215-490-9832. That's 215-490-9832. 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We'll be right back.
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1: History is a clock that people use to tell their political and cultural time of day. It is also a compass that people use to find themselves on the map of human geography. History tells of people where they have been and what they have been, where they are and what they are. Most important, history tells a people where they still must go, what they still must be. The relationship of history to the people is the same as the relationship of a mother to her child.
2: 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Welcome back to Time for an Awakening. It's 6:13 on this Sunday edition of Time for an Awakening. Before we get started with our program this evening, I want to welcome in my co-host, Philadelphia activist and tour guide at the African American Museum here in Philadelphia, 7th and Arch Street. Brother Richard is with us. Brother Richard.
3: Yes, sir. Brother Elliot.
2: How are you, sir?
3: Oh, I'm doing fine. And I see Dr. Leon is here, but I'm really interested in exploring, you know, this article, because it's a lot of Elliot raises a lot of interesting points. I would like to flush my own mind out as it relates to his observation of what's going on in the political arena, especially around this Democratic Socialist Party and the wins they are having.
2: Yeah, well, I think it's a good follow up to the discussion we had last week with Dr. Emmett Riley, the past president of the Black Political Scientists. This is an excellent follow-up, and the article is timely. It's right on time. You know, before Dr. Riley joined us, we had James Lance Taylor on dealing with this same particular subject, because it's paramount right now that leadership needs to be developed among our community to take our people in a different direction. We spent 50 years dealing with this, and we have a template to where this leads. If you use the 72 convention as a paradigm for it, I'm glad to have Dr. Wilmer Leon back with us to kind of lend his perspective to it and help us walk through this minefield. Dr. Leon, how are you, sir?
4: Good evening. I'm doing great. Good evening, brothers. Good to talk to you.
3: Glad
2: to have you back with us, Dr. Leon. Listen, before we kind of get into it with you, I like the way that you started your article out with the prophetic words of W.E.B. Du Bois. And I'd like to read that for the listeners before you kind of break into the subject matter. You write, in 1956, wait a minute, hold on one second here. Okay, I had a little, I think that, we'll kind of fight through it. In 1956, I shall not go to the polls. I have not registered. I believe that democracy has so far disappeared in the United States that no two evils exist, but there is one evil party with two names. It will be elected despite all I can say or do. There is no third party on the presidential ballot in a few states, 17 in 1952, a socialist party. party will appear. Few will hear of its appeal because it will have almost no opportunity to take part in the campaign and explain its platform. If a voter organizes or advocates a real third-party movement, he may be accused of seeking to overthrow this government by force or violence. Anything he advocates by way of significant reform will be called communist. W.E.B. Du Bois in 1956. Dr. Leon, you started your article out with those words. Talk about that in relation to the subject of this democratic socialist wave that's starting around the country.
4: Well, one of the things that I try to do with the pieces that I write, I try to find a quote from an elder to demonstrate, usually to demonstrate the lineage of thought that, I didn't make this up. This isn't my brilliance. This was Du Bois. And the first question that I ask in the piece after that quote is, how prophetic was W.E.B. Du Bois? Because Donald Trump came out and called the Democratic Socialists communists. And that's what Du Bois warned us about. Also, as he talked about, he said, I will not vote because there's no lesser of two evils. And so I believe that as we look at the politics of the Democratic Party, that what we're finding is that a lot of the politics of the Democrats are very consistent with the politics of the Republicans. And then when you also throw in AIPAC into the mix and you look at AIPAC contributions to members of the Congressional Black Caucus, you wind up with individuals such as Hakeem Jeffries and so many of the others in the caucus backing genocide. And so the question for me, one of the questions for me is how can anyone of African descent back genocide? That I don't. You had Kamala Harris not allowing Palestinians to speak or representatives of the Palestinian cause to speak at the DNC. With the success now of the Democratic Socialists in New York, running for mayor in Washington, the Congress seat in Colorado. Now you've got Kamala making her rounds and talking to Zoran Mamdani and others. And I read an interview of hers, I think it was last week, where she said, this is not a binary issue, that being genocide. It's not a binary issue. Really? Oh, there's an upside to genocide? There's a middle ground to genocide? Someone needs to help me understand what that could possibly be, because I don't see one. So that's why I thought that Du Bois's quote would be incredibly prophetic and appropriate for where I wanted to start the conversation.
2: Richard, kind of lead it off, because I want to see what direction you want to go in.
3: You know, Dr. Leon, when I was going through your pieces, there's a couple of questions, structural questions, when we talk about this Democratic Socialist Party and this moment. But something you said, it's part of a quote as you were ending that article. There is a new politics developing, and members of the African-American electorate basically has to be aware of this new politics. For me, that struck something that is necessary in this time. What is this new politics that we need to be aware of as an electorate?
4: Well, one of the things that I have been saying for a very long time, and I think I said it on this show probably the last time I was on, is that if we see ourselves as African Americans as a political constituency, and I think I mentioned this in the piece, that's different than party affiliation. Let me say this. I differentiate that from party affiliation. And because when you get pulled over by the police, they ask you for license and registration. They don't ask you your party affiliation. and especially if you're driving while black. They don't ask you, are you a Republican or a Democrat, ma'am, sir? So I make a distinction between us being a political constituency and party affiliation. And what I'm seeing manifest itself, again, through the success of the Democratic Socialists in New York, in D.C., and in Colorado, is a new dialogue is developing. A new focus is coming to the surface. New policies are being articulated. Things that we've been told for a very long time that we can't afford to focus on, such as labor, the strength of labor, such as education, such as healthcare, such as getting us out of these forever wars. We've been told by so many in the Democratic Party that either now's not the time to have the conversation, you don't want this to sound too black, or we don't have the money, we can't afford this. Well, you now have a group of people that are articulating these issues, and they're winning. So maybe some of us who have been lulled into believing that we've got to follow this Democratic Party leadership, maybe we now can see that articulating issues that are relevant to our constituency can actually carry the day.
3: And, you know, and that brings, I mean, and you developed that well for me as trying to tease out these things, because I do see the distinction between the party formation and this, you know, or we're going to raise the question. And you started out where I would see the cornerstone of this party formation, this democratic socialism, in the sense of, is it addressing race in America for this specific constituent, this African-Americans as a political constituency? And you gave a good example. I mean, just moving to the Democratic Socialist Party to deal with issues, and that's the other side of it. Yes, these are the issues, but if it's not addressing the issue of race in America, is it really dealing with the core issue of this specific constituency group that you laid out? So my question becomes, do you see this new wave? Some call it, you know, the party is Democratic Socialist, you know, and some call it progressive, addressing the core thing for this particular constituency of race.
4: No, they're not. But I don't expect them to. Mm-hmm. That's our job. Mm-hmm. Your job, Brother Richard, or your job, Brother Elliot, is to articulate the issues that are relevant to you. Zoran Mamdani is Indian. He's not black. So I don't expect him to champion our issues. Mm-hmm. And let me be very clear. I hope I put this in the piece. I am not saying that African Americans need to join the Democratic Socialist Party. That's mm-hmm. not what I'm saying. Mm-hmm. What I'm saying is that there are individuals that are expressing policy issues and constructs that are consistent with that platform that we need to be paying attention to. Ron Dellums was a Democratic Socialist. Bernie Sanders is a Democratic Socialist who caucuses with the Democratic Party. Zohran Mamdani is a Democratic Socialist who ran as a Democrat. So I want to be very, very clear that people don't think that I am advocating that we change parties. That's not what I'm saying. What I'm saying is there's a new politics that is being articulated. And the issues that are being articulated are very consistent with issues that the Democratic Party once ran on and that we as African Americans associated ourselves with. And we now need to understand that it's a winning politics and there may be space within there for us to operate.
3: And the reason why I raised that, and I'll pass it back to you, Elliot, is because what we say, we had a, under that banner of Democratic Socialism, we had a congressional, I'm gonna call it, you know, they would say congressional victory of someone here, Brother Rab, who you know, won the seat. And what I'm concerned with as we, you know, deal with being, you know, being, as you said, you know, realizing we need to realize this new politics at the party level, which, you know, who is the organizers that will benefit just at the party level, at the organizing level from the manipulation of resources, even if we all agree with the issue, whether it be about labor or whether it be about housing, at the party level. And what I'm seeing, and maybe you can tell me if I'm off, is that a lot of quote unquote white progressives are structurally a part of the formation of these wins at the party level. And that should be a concern too, even if the issues, again, like housing or like, you know, labor issues as far as unions, you know, even if they resonate, we still have to be concerned about who is the core organizers at the party level, because those resources get determined by those individuals. Does that make sense? Is that real?
4: Well, it makes sense, and it is real. And so I would say to that, that's where we have to step in, and that's where we have to champion our issues. That's where we have to play hard in the paint. We got to throw some bows. We got to say no easy layups. and we have to establish our place on the block.
3: Mm-hmm.
4: And because we can't look, Hakeem Jeffries comes out and says, Zohran Mamdani has to apologize to the Democrats. Why? Mm-hmm. He kicked your butt. What's he got to apologize for? And then was it Tish James? Is that who it was? The sister, the AG from New York?
3: Mm, right.
4: Yeah, Tish James. She comes out and says the same thing. Well, wait a minute. They kicked your butt. What do they have to apologize for? And there should be a whole cadre of black people telling Hakeem Jeffries and telling Gregory Meeks, no, yeah, brother.
3: Mm-hmm.
4: You're selling bad dope in the neighborhood. If you're taking AIPAC money and then you're coming here trying to tell us about our politics, that's bad dope in the neighborhood, partner. We won't accept that. Because there's a new option that we need to be exploring. That's the question I'm raising.
3: Mm-hmm.
4: Is this an option that we should be exploring? I think the answer is yes. And a lot of my mentors, people like Tom Porter and some other folks that I'm very close to, when I broached this idea. They said, oh, man, absolutely, Wilmer. There's absolutely a new politics that we need to be paying attention to here. And we can't just sit back and let and I mean, I'm not picking on the brother, but he is the House Minority Leader, and he is the one out front, and he is the one making all this noise about apologies, and you got to have some hard conversation with some Democrats. No, maybe some Democrats need to have some hard conversations with him. And, you know, maybe Cuomo needs to call him and say, hey, man, how'd you kick my butt? Not only in the primary, but in the general election as well. Look at the small donations, because that's another very, that was another signal to me, was how successful they were in fundraising from small donors.
3: Mm.
4: That's a signal to me that their message is resonating. That's why the title of my piece is, it's not the messenger, a la communist or whatever you want to call them. It's not the messenger, it's the message. And the Democrats don't have a message.
3: Mm. Well, you got it.
2: Dr. Leon, mm-hmm. You know, we've been talking about this for a while on the program with different guests. And my position on this, and I'm no political scientist, you are, and a lot of the other guests that we've had on. But just as an observer and looking at our situation and comparing history on this program and talking with Richard and talking to, you know, whether we have historians or black political scientists or authors on this program, it's clear that our people as a whole need to keep looking for a different leadership strategy and mm-hmm. not looking towards either one of these parties to be a savior, so to speak, of our people. Because to me, I don't think, and I want your opinion on this, and Richard too, this wave of democratic socialism, I don't think it would even be an issue if, and I'll use their paradigm, of October the 7th, 2023 ever happened. If October the 7th ever hadn't happened, you wouldn't see all of this. You just wouldn't. You'd have.
4: Why is that?
2: Because a lot of their platform is based off of calling it genocide, putting humanitarian face on Palestinians, which, I mean, these things is not even an issue. That shit, genocide is genocide. It was genocide on October 8th after October right. 7th. But
4: it was genocide. It was genocide 70 years ago.
2: Yes. But what I'm saying is a lot of this stuff that have come to the fore, I don't think would they be talking about this if that hadn't happened.
4: Okay.
2: And I think that we have to look at it from a strategic standpoint. I think sometimes being that our people are so inundated in a racist society with putting food on the table, maybe my children going to college if they can afford it, or if the parents can afford it, keeping my home, keeping a roof, they really can't focus in on other things. But some of these people are playing chess, and some of us are not either in the game at all or playing a different game. Now
4: we're not even playing checkers.
2: Okay. But if you look at some of the organizers of this wave of democratic socialists, they seem to be some of the same people that have been playing in the Democratic Party.
4: But see, I don't care about that.
2: Go ahead.
4: So your point about October 7th, I won't debate that with you. I'm going to phrase it this way. To make the point, I mean no disrespect. So what?
2: Okay.
4: It is what it is. We are where we are. No matter how we got here, whether you came on an airplane, came on a bus, or came on a train, you're here. You're here now. So seize the moment. as Charlie Parker would say, now's the time. And also, that's why I want to be very clear in saying, I'm not saying join the Democratic Socialist Party. That's not what I'm saying. What I'm saying is there are issues being articulated that resonate within our community, and we should seize the moment and articulate those issues, because we're finding now in some spaces you can win with those issues. So if we're in a two-party system,
2: mm-hmm.
4: for all intents and purposes, we're in a two-party system, and the Democratic Party is now finding itself being challenged by people that are articulating issues that historically, at least since the 50s, have been consistent with the Democratic Party platform. But because of Citizens United and because of AIPAC and other entities, corporate interests have found their way into the Democratic Party and have co-opted and corrupted the message. We now can seize the moment. That's I don't care how you got to the party, start dancing. You're at the party, start dancing.
2: Now, Richard, I just want to, and I'll turn it over to you. You know, and listen, Dr. Leon, I understand clearly what you're saying, and I agree in principle what you're saying. But all I'm saying, I'm just throwing it out that we have seen this, even in both parties.
4: Absolutely. It's not new. I got you. It's not new.
2: Go ahead.
4: I'm with you.
2: Okay.
4: You're absolutely right.
2: Okay.
4: But success breeds success.
2: Okay.
4: So when Hakeem Jeffries says, we're not going down that road, we need to be saying to him, why not? It won. So why can't you go down this road? Why can't you incorporate healthcare into your message? Why can't you incorporate education in your message? Why can't you incorporate issues relative to labor in your message? Well, that's not going to win. It won in New York. It won in D.C. It won in Colorado. So why are you telling me it can't win when it's winning? Mm-hmm. I don't care what you call it. As Amiri Baraka said to me one time, he said, you know, we were talking about Black Republicans. We were talking about General Powell and Condoleezza Rice. He said, I don't care what you call them. You can call them aircraft carriers if you want to. They are functionaries of the United States government. He says, you can call them whatever you want to call them. But they're real. They're there. They exist. And they're impacting policy. So no matter what you call them, they're there. And so that's, I'm saying, why don't we seize this moment? Well, there aren't enough Democratic Socialists that are championing Black issues. So why don't we force them to?
3: I think that's where the challenge, as you laid out, is on our side, because but the challenge is not alone in the practical application of electoral politics. The challenge is in the development, and it's two tiers in my mind, the development of Black political thought as we approach the electoral politics. Because what the Black Democratic leadership is that they divorce themselves, and being practical, they divorce themselves from the Black political thought and being able to craft a message that they could be able to galvanize, as you say, that African-American political constituency to work within its own interests within the party, whatever the party is. And that divorce where you can't say black, you can't characterize even housing or labor issues around in relationship to your black constituency in the party compared to having some universal thing is where the problem where, and black people just chasing to be practical and seeing, chasing the wind. And I don't mean that as a negative, but I'm just saying that that devoids us from creating strategies, long-term strategies that is in our own interest, but has universal application to other groups who we organize with, if that makes sense.
4: It does. And again, I can't debate that with you. But when I look at the data, okay, if we want to talk about education, let's talk about healthcare. If we look at the healthcare data, there's a cohort of African Americans that are disproportionately impacted by just about every malady in the code book, right?
3: Mm-hmm.
4: So healthcare is an issue that matters to everybody. So why can't we articulate within that healthcare conversation the disproportionate impact that it has on our community?
3: Mm-hmm.
4: If we're looking at the housing issue, affordable housing impacts everybody in this country. African Americans are disproportionately impacted by that reality. So why isn't Hakeem Jeffries articulating the impact of affordable housing on the black community as part of the conversation, as part of the whole?
3: Right.
4: And when he says, when he says, Mom Donnie owes an apology and all this kind of stuff, right? AIPAC ran a piece in the New York Times in April of 24, and they said they're going to invest $100 million into the Democratic primary process to unseat incumbent Democrats that they don't like.
3: Mm-hmm.
4: They unseated Cory Booker. Cory Bush. They unseated Cory Bush. Hakeem Jeffries didn't say a damn thing. They unseated, who was the other brother in New York?
2: Jamal Bowman.
4: Right. Jamal Bowman. Hakeem Jeffries didn't say a mumbling word. But now that the Democratic Socialists are in the game, now all of a sudden he wants to cry foul. Well, wait a minute, homie. You got to be consistent with your politics. You can't be selective in your ire. If it's bad for the Democratic Socialists to inject themselves in the game, then why weren't you crying foul when AIPAC did it? Oh, because AIPAC paid you $900,000 and they bought your silence. Oh, that's the answer to the question. See, to me, people need to be pointing this out.
2: Yes. In fact,
4: one more point.
2: Mm-hmm.
4: The senator from Georgia, what's the brother's name?
2: Warnock.
4: You know what I'm talking about.
2: You're talking about Warnock?
4: Raphael Warnock, mm-hmm. Right? He's just come out with this book about the morality, the downturn in morality in America.
2: Yeah.
4: Right?
2: Yeah.
4: Okay. Well, Raphael Warnock, you don't say a mumbling word about genocide in Gaza.
3: Right.
4: So Isn't that immoral? Isn't that American policy? Isn't sending our tax dollars to pay Israel to kill Palestinians immoral? Why aren't you calling that out? By the way, you stand in the pulpit that was once stood in by Dr. King, and you want to talk about morality, but you can't talk about that? Well, how much money did AIPAC pay you for your silence? That, look, I'm not making that up. That's a real number.
2: Oh, certainly it is.
4: It's not my opinion. That's a fact. So what we need to be focusing on, in my opinion, focusing on those facts and holding these people accountable for what they say and what they do.
2: You know, the you just mentioned about Cori Bush and Bowman, and when they were forced out of office, none of the other caucus, black caucus members, including the leadership, whether it's Clyburn, Ivey, Jeffries,
4: none
2: said anything about it.
4: None of them.
2: This is what.
4: None of them.
2: And I played this clip on the program. Listen to what both of them say about special interests and what they were dealing with. I have two of them. I think this is the one I want. Let me see.
5: So the other crazy thing about, like, when you first get into Congress, the main focus on every member of Congress's mind is raising money.
6: Yeah.
5: And yep. We're told pretty much you got to spend the majority of your time when you're not voting raising money, dialing for dollars. And, you know, the corruption is so entrenched because what happens is members of Congress, they cut corners, right? So you and I, we don't take corporate PAC money.
6: Right.
5: We don't take corporate PAC money. The 85%, maybe 90% of our donations come from small dollar contributions.
6: Yes.
5: Most members of Congress, they're meeting with lobbyists. They're making deals with lobbyists and special interests. And by special interests, we mean like big pharma, big tech,
6: big oil,
5: the NRA. Mm-hmm. AIPAC.
6: Big real estate.
5: Big real estate, right? Now we got crypto coming in. Coming in. So most members of Congress build relationships with those groups so they don't got to dial for dollars and grind with the small dollars. And that's how they raise their money for their reelections.
6: Right. And as a member of Congress, you're running every 2 years.
5: Every 2 years.
6: And so as soon as you win, you're
5: governing for 3 to 6 months, maybe.
6: Yeah.
5: But even while you're trying to govern, you got to raise funds.
6: You got to raise money.
5: So that's Citizens United decision. I think it was 2010 when the Supreme Court pretty much decided. The Supreme Court decided, y'all, that corporations are people. And money is free speech.
6: Yes.
5: What?
6: What the freak?
5: So, obviously, if you come from working class backgrounds, you've heard Corey's story many times. Like, we come from working class backgrounds. Yeah. Like, we struggle. You're going to be at a detriment, at a deficit, trying to go up against the big money in Congress. And so that's another way in which corruption and big money controls Congress, because we have members are compromised. They're responding to their donors more than they're responding to the people.
6: And what it looks like, though, is when it's time for this vote, there's a phone call, person already just knows that this is what I have to do. But
5: or the special interest is writing the bill.
6: It's writing the bill.
5: Write the bill on the resolution form.
6: Absolutely. Yeah. And so decisions are being made about votes, not necessarily based on the district, the voters, the people, not even that member's own principles or values. Yeah. But what do I need to do to stay here?
5: Yes. What's
6: and what
5: get
6: do
5: me re-elected?
6: I exactly yeah. Or also, what do I need to do? Because this is just a stepping stone for me.
5: Yeah.
6: You know, and it is.
5: That's a great point.
6: You know, it does not matter, the hypocrisy of it. Because, you know, I think about how We need to get George Floyd justice and policing done. We need to get, you know, all of these different bills. But then we turn around and we take money from the organizations that don't want the groups that don't want to see that legislation, the police unions. We take money from
5: the Fraternal Order of Police.
6: You know, and it is just the hypocrisy of it. This goes back to why the people don't trust members of Congress, you know, right now.
2: See, this is why I mentioned what I said, Dr. Leon, about our people having to caucus with one another to come up with a different leadership strategy.
4: Because this absolutely right.
2: Go ahead.
4: You're absolutely right. And I'm glad that the sister made the point about members of Congress running every 2 years. The Senate runs every six. So, so members of Congress are always campaigning. They're always raising money. But one thing that my parents told me years ago, not all money is good money. And so again, AIPAC ran this article in the New York Times. We are investing $100 million into the Democratic primary process to unseat incumbents we don't like. I didn't hear one Democrat cry foul. Cori Bush didn't cry foul. Jamal Bowman didn't cry foul. Cori Bush didn't start screaming about this till after she lost.
2: Yes.
4: Then she wants to come to the mic and talk about, we coming after you. We coming. You should have been coming after them when they told you they were coming.
2: Yes. Yes.
4: You waited until after your house got robbed. And you knew that the thieves were coming. You even left the door unlocked. The hypocrisy is nauseating. It is nauseating. And all I'm saying is success breeds success. And the Democratic Socialists are demonstrating success. That's why I spent a good part of the opening of my piece talking about Bernie Sanders, because Bernie, you got to go all the way back to 16 and look at the progress Bernie Sanders made as a Democratic Socialist. Success breeds success. And I'm just asking the question, should we be paying attention to this? I think we should be. I think this demonstrates to Black leadership, it demonstrates to Black people that you don't have to put up with Hakeem Jeffries. You don't have to sit idly by and accept these other corrupt, paid for AIPAC puppets. You can run them out of town. That's my point.
2: You know what, Richard? Doctor, how you situated? Because I know we talked.
4: I'm good. I'm good.
2: You're
4: all
2: right.
4: I'm good for a few more minutes. Yeah.
2: Good. Let me go to a couple of these callers because we might lose you. Hold on. Let me go to grab a couple of these calls and get them involved in the conversation. Let's go to New York City. New York.
7: Hey, Dr. Data, as always, you bring science, knowledge, and wisdom like only you could do. But listen, I'm going to ask you to give an update on what's really going on with the U.S. and Iran, because the media is trash.
2: Uh-oh, you're breaking up.
7: About they just seem
4: okay, that's him, not me. Okay.
2: Yeah, your connection is bad.
7: Oh, man.
4: Well, I got the point.
2: I'll put you back on hold.
4: Yeah.
2: Go ahead, Dr. Leon.
4: So I think what people really need to understand is that Iran is winning this conflict, and that as a resist, they are part of the axis of resistance, and they have been able to resist the pressure, whether it be political, whether it be economic, whether it be military. They have been able to resist the pressure that the United States and Israel have been putting on them. They are not capitulating. And no matter what Donald Trump says, no matter what lie he tries to tell you today, Israel asked for the ceasefire because they're getting hammered, along with Bahrain, the UAE, and the Saudis.
2: Yes.
4: They're telling the United States, y'all got to do something because these folks are kicking our hind parts. And so don't fall for the banana in the tailpipe trick. This is not Iran begging for a ceasefire. No, they're winning this game. They are winning this game. And it's the United States that, because the U.S. had no game plan going into this fight, they really have no way of understanding how to get out of it. And they're desperately trying to figure a face-saving way out. Iran told them, we're closing the Strait of Hormuz again. Bomb away if you want to. And then Israel comes up with this lie. Oh, Iran is trying to assassinate Donald Trump.
2: Yeah, come on.
4: Yeah. Can someone show me some evidence to support that position?
2: My goodness.
4: other than unnamed sources?
2: Oh.
4: can somebody please show me some evidence to support that story? Because it's not true. And Donald Trump told the Iranians, we're giving you the opportunity to come into the streets and take over your government. They got millions of people in the street. And then people ain't turning over their government.
2: I know it.
4: Those people are mourning the death of their supreme leader. And all this has done, all the United States machinations has all that has done is heightened nationalism within Iran and brought people closer to their government.
2: You know.
4: And Lindsey Graham is dead. And as Gil Scott-Heron once said, and I send him my coldest regards.
2: You know, before I go to this next call and to get them in before you have to go, you know, I got
4: a few more minutes.
2: Okay. If you look at this situation and you look, see, listen, me personally, I expect this out of these folks. I really do. But when you got a group of blacks, people that look like me, they're sitting there that use the monicum that they're the conscience of the Congress, conscience of America, and you sit back there and watch things being said, like this fool the other day made mention about, listen, I gave them time till they had their little funeral, and now it's going to be bombs away. Now, you killed during the peace negotiations. You got two countries involved at the peace table. During peace negotiations, you turn around and send hit squads out and kill 40 members of a government, expecting the country to fall. And this Ayatollah that they killed, they not only killed him, they killed his daughter, the son-in-law, and grandchildren.
4: Granddaughter?
2: I mean, this is crazy, and you don't say nothing about it. I'm black. I'm sitting up there as a senator or a congressman, and I don't say, "Hey, wait a minute, what the hell is this?"
4: I want to write a book about morality.
2: Come on, are you kidding? You let Ghana come over here.
4: I want to write a book about morality. I'm a pastor. I stand in Dr. King's pulpit.
2: Wow. They ought to be ashamed of themselves.
4: And I want to write a book about morality, and I don't say a mumbling word about it. You can't be selective in your morality.
3: And if I can just add this, because for me, this is really when we center in Black and African American, you know, being in America, because when you look at that funeral, they said that they had this was the largest demonstration of popular support in that funeral, which wasn't just in Iran. What that reflection happens based off of what's being said about Black leadership in the congressional and senatorial senate and senating position. What does that say? Those people who are looking at America, aren't they looking at Black America? And if we're silent, like we're in support of, what does that say about us when we have a history when we're, as you say, that we have been against those acts of aggression by United States military?
4: I've been to Iran twice. Those people don't play. That's the first thing you got to understand. First of all, they are incredibly well-educated. Incredibly well-educated people. They are about that life. And as Shia Muslims,
3: Right. They're
4: down with us, even though we don't realize that we should be down with them.
2: And that's the propaganda part of it. But go ahead, Dr. Leon.
4: They're down with us. The first time I was there, I spent 3 hours in a meeting with the cultural advisor to the supreme leader, Mr. Baghmani. And we spent 3 hours talking about Black history. He was asking me all of these questions about the Black Panthers and about the Congressional Black Caucus and about all of these things about Black history. And so I said to him, I said, why do you care? Why do you care so much about Black people? And he said, my brother, you all are being oppressed by the same forces that are oppressing us. And as Shia Muslims, when we see oppression, we are obligated to fight the oppression, or else we, by failing to act, become complicit in the oppression.
2: And that's what this Black leadership is.
4: Mm. And final point. A couple years before they finally assassinated him, the head of the military wing of Hamas, Yahya Sinwar, Israel sent a missile they sent a missile into his apartment building, and they blew up the apartment, but they didn't kill him. And so a couple of days after that, NBC went in and did an interview with him, and he's sitting in this blown up apartment amidst all of this rubble. He's sitting on the couch being interviewed. And off in the corner, on the floor, amidst all of this rubble, was a poster of George Floyd. Yahya Sinwar in Gaza had on his wall a poster of George Floyd. And we sit here in the Black community and ask, why should we care about them?
2: Mm-hmm. Wow. And listen, I got a couple calls waiting in here.
4: But before
2: we do that, let me say something that some things kind of get by, but our people really need to pay attention to everything that's going on here. Now, for a number of years, decades, the United States, when Saddam Hussein was alive, was funneling money to him to basically destabilize Iran because they didn't like the Shah being kicked out and them establishing a Islamic Republic. Mm-hmm. So everybody would think that basically Iraq and Iran are enemies because that's the propaganda that we receive. But if you mm-hmm. notice during this mourning period and the funeral, the Ayatollah was taken back to Iraq where he was born. They took mm-hmm. his body back to Iraq, not Iran. So the funeral procession with thousands of people went from Iran to Iraq.
4: Millions of people.

0: have any grandchildren, but if I had some, I don't want them going fighting no battles of aggression to take somebody else's resources and fight for this country. I don't want that. Now, maybe they got a concerted effort to uphold this type of stuff, but I don't want that. I want my leaders speaking out against that. They don't say anything. But certain black media is always waving pom-poms and blowing whistles.
1: Absolutely.
0: We want to see Jeffries become the Speaker of the House and this, that. Come on, man. Enough of that. Enough.
1: Look, real quick. Donald Trump said a couple of days ago, 47 years, he talking about Iran, and he said, you know, for the last 47 years. Well, that takes you back to the Iranian Revolution, 1979, right?
0: Yes.
1: Nobody asks, well, what was the Iranian Revolution? Nobody asks, why did they revolt? And what did they revolt against? Nobody asked that question. And so you mentioned the Shah. Well, who was the Shah? How did the Shah get put back in power? Well, the United States overthrew the democratically elected government of Mohammad Mossadegh in 1953, after the Shah's father had been run out of town. And so the Iranians were just sick of American puppets and British puppets running their country against their interests. And if you go back to 1921, I think is when the first Shah was put on the peacock throne. Then go look at the Sabah family in Saudi Arabia. And what you'll find is around the same time that the Sabah family was put in power in the late 1800s, but to serve the interests of the British. And the Shah was put in power in Iran to serve the interests of the British and to also carve out space for the creation of the Zionist colony known as Israel. Folks, you've got to know your history.
0: Yes, yes.
1: And you've got to ask yourself, Donald Trump, why are you stuck on 47 years? Or why are these people stuck on the 7th of October? As though the genocide against the Palestinians hasn't been ongoing for 70 years. History did not start on the 7th of October. History did not start 47 years ago. This was in response to something.
0: Yes.
1: And you need to ask yourself, what was it in response to?
0: Let me grab a couple more. Let's go to Newport News. Newport News.
2: How you doing, bro, Elliot?
0: Yes, sir.
2: And brother Richard, let me start where I left off the last time I talked to Dr. Wilmer Leon. I'll always be grateful for you for saving my man Garland Nixon from the curse of Lee Strathairn.
1: Then I want to get
2: into this part. I'm a firm believer since the sixth grade, and I went on a tour across the York River to see a plaque on the side of the road in Gloucester talking about 1710 Meritorious Manumission, the brightest thing the white man ever did to keep us oppressed, because he was willing to pay a small fortune to any Negro that would give his people up. I say to you today that what you're experiencing from the Jeffries and the Meeks is just that. When you go into public service, but you think, since you were lucky enough to be chosen, that you have a right to the spoils of capitalism. Now, let me get to something else, because I want to throw them in there and tell you this. The biggest thing that's been a shock to me since I listened to your program, Connecting the Dots, is finding out that NASA

0: nationalism is taking over my people to the point that I know people from Connecticut to Los Angeles that are upset about the foreigners and immigrants that have come into their communities. And even when you tell them that most of them prosper, not because they've raised themselves up by their bootstraps, but because either their nation has a bond with this government or they were traitors to their own country. I bring that to the central theme that I keep saying since Reconstruction, I'm a son of the South. The Lost Cause won the narrative and the control of everything that goes on in this country. And I want to finish with this part because I want to let you get back to what you're doing. I really think that if you all check out the thing I put in the chat with Dr. Jared Ball, who found out what I've known for a long time. If you go back all the way to the Pioneer Fund in 1937, to the threads of these people, you'll find out what I've been saying all along. White folks play long ball. Mm-hmm. And when you find out that the Heritage Foundation is a product of people like Daddy Grace, who was preying on black people, all the way back to the whatever white apostle that you can come out in church, you'll find out that these people have been consistent. And one of their favorite sons is now the Chief Justice on the Supreme Court. And the Negro that they bought, the lawn ornament, he's the same thing, self-depreciating Negro that thinks that we have to appease white folks to get justice. I'm going to stop there.
1: Thank you for
2: your... I'll just make the point, Brother Elliot. It's not Newport News. I went to Hampton. It's Newport News.
1: You hear that, brother?
0: Well, and you got to tell him. I told him before. In my high school days, because of Upward Bound, my best friend right now, just got off of Facebook talking with him the other day, the 9th, because his wife's birthday. I introduced him kind of to his wife on Hampton Institute. And I roamed those grounds for about 2 years because I was fortunate enough to have a high school friend who was going to HI. And to get on campus, you had to know somebody. And since I was working at the Newport News shipyard on the Nimitz aircraft carrier as an electrician's helper, I could get on campus as if I was a student. So I roamed those grounds. So I had a little expertise about HI.
2: And I went to Hampton Institute. Booker T was just a couple years ahead of me.
3: Oh, cool.
0: Wow. Yeah. Hey, look. As a matter of fact, I tell people that on the campus of HI is when I found out that my best friend that I just told you about was living on Mallory Street. And I found out that Mallory, Townsend, and Baker were the first three contrabands at Fort Comfort. So I'm a child of the South. Okay. Much power to you, brother. Okay. And I know you like those little stories that entertain you. Hey, look, you've been a treasure. And
2: thank you
0: again for snatching my man back from his bad hand. I hate for white folks to win ever since that Marbury thing down in Florida. I almost went through the internet wires.
1: Thanks for your contribution. Let's go to Philadelphia. Sister Bay, Philadelphia. Sister Bay.
4: Yes. Can you hear me?
1: Loud and clear.
4: Oh, I got my headphones on. I'm in the market. But I like whoever. Who was that last person speaking? I like his.
1: Go ahead. I'm sorry.
4: It was a caller?
1: Yes.
4: That was a caller just talking?
1: Yes.
4: I like his fire. I like his fire. I like his spirit. And traitors is deep. That's all I can say.
1: Thanks. Thanks for your contribution.
4: You're welcome.
1: All right, peace. Let's go to Orlando. Orlando, are you there?
5: Yes, thank you very much. Thank you for taking my call. All due respect, Doctor, I totally disagree with you as far as trying to force these Democrats, socialists, to take on our issue. And I think it kind of shows how out of touch you are with the black masses, because
2: that's not what I said.
1: No, but, okay.
2: I didn't say that. Brother Richard, did I say that?
3: No, no.
5: Okay. I did not say that. Okay. All right. But let me just finish.
2: Okay.
5: But there's a movement in the black community, and it's based on Garveyism and Malcolm X, of dealing with the issues ourselves and not trying to get other people or align with other people. And I'm a part of an organization.
2: I did not say that. I am not championing that. I am not Brother Richard, didn't we have this conversation earlier in the hour? Didn't I say? Because you asked me that question. Brother Richard, didn't you ask me that question?
1: Richard?
3: Yeah. Okay. Excuse me.
2: Didn't you ask me that question?
3: Yep.
2: And I said, no.
3: Right.
2: We don't need to get them. It's up to us to do it ourselves. I said that, man. The reason I'm cutting you off is because, as my father would tell you, if you start off in the wrong direction, you'll never get to the right place. You started off in the wrong direction, brother.
5: Maybe I misunderstood. But then it was the point where you were saying success breeds success.
2: Right.
5: And then you were saying that we got to play in the paint. When they said, you know, somebody asked, I think, that they don't take on our issues. I'm talking about the Democratic Socialists.
2: We take them on ourselves.
5: Yes, but it's not trying to, and I may have misunderstood you.
2: Ain't no
5: and
2: I apologize
5: if I misunderstood
2: it. You did misunderstand.
5: Well, I apologize.
2: Ain't no maybe about it.
5: Okay, well, then I apologize. But,
2: I accept your apology.
5: Okay, but there is a movement in the African-American community that is based on Garveyism and Malcolm X as his definition of black nationalism, controlling the politics, the economics, and the social of our community. But like I said, I'm sorry that I misunderstood you, but I think that's where, and I hope most black people are headed more towards Garveyism and black nationalism. And then we can, don't mean that we don't have alliances, because Malcolm went to other countries. The Black Panthers went to other countries, but they was dealing with governments. So I just want to say, again, my apologies for the misunderstanding, but I hope this is the way that the black community is headed. Thank you.
1: Well, you know, before you hang up, Orlando, you've heard on this program, Amalia Sotela has been on, Zakiba Rudy, and Amalia Sotela is a Pan-African socialist. So you know that these independent black leadership formations is going on.
5: Yes.
1: The thing is, hopefully, some of these black elected officials will wake up. Now, I don't expect, some of them are gone, and some of the names you heard have been mentioned tonight on this program. But you got others that might start waking up and see where they got to start listening to their own people now. They done made the mistake of listening to other people, and look at the direction that our people have went in since 1972. I always use that as a baseline. So these things have to be talked about. We have to talk about this as a people and come to some type of consensus opinions and then start movements after that. Can I say
5: one last thing before I go?
1: Go ahead.
5: We as a people have to make them listen to us.
2: Absolutely.
5: See, we can't leave it up to them. We have to make them. Because they come in our community every election asking us for support. And then if we give them that support, knowing what we know about them, then it's on us.
1: Okay.
5: So
2: absolutely. And when they don't do what we sent them there to do, we don't hold them accountable.
6: Right.
2: And that's that. Too many of us believe that, well, I voted for so-and-so, therefore I've done my job. No, that's when your job just begins. Voting is the beginning of the process, not the end of the process. You have to be vigilant and ensure that the person that you entrusted with your vote does what you sent them there to do. And if they don't, then you get them out of town.
5: Last thing. But in order to do that, Doc and panel, we have to know where we want to go. And absolutely, where I hope that we want to go is Black self-determination. And without knowing where we want to go, then we are just constantly blowing in the wind. Can you hold me on? Because I'm on my phone and I would like to listen.
1: Yeah, okay.
5: You can put me on mute.
1: I got you.
5: You know.
1: All right.
5: Okay.
2: On the point of Black determination, I'm glad he made that point, because another element of this is too many of us have been convinced that being pro us is anti them.
1: Mm-hmm. Mm-hmm.
2: And nothing could be further from the truth. We're the only political constituency, as far as I know, we're the only ethnicity, as far as I know, that has been convinced that supporting our own is antithetical to them. It's not. I'm pro me. That doesn't mean I'm anti you. It just means I'm pro me. I'm supposed to be pro me. Exactly. And as you're so his point about self-determination, there are a lot of people would hear that and then say, oh, well, that means, you know, down with Whitey. That ain't got nothing to do with it. Mm-hmm. It's being up with me doesn't mean down with you. It just means up with me. And I made a reference in my piece to another piece that I wrote called He Who Pays the Piper Calls the Tune. And the point of that piece has to do with the fact that one of the main reasons why we have problems with Black leadership is because we don't own the leadership that we have. It's owned by AIPAC, and it's owned by oil interests, and it's owned by pharmaceutical interests.
1: Yes.
2: So we have to own our leadership, then we can control our leadership.
1: Yeah. Mm-hmm. Let's go to Philadelphia. Philadelphia.
7: Good evening, Brother Elliot. Good evening, Brother Richard. Good evening, my beautiful brother Leon, Dr. Leon. How you doing, my brother?
2: I'm doing great, man. Thank you for asking. I pray you're doing well.
7: Thank you so much. I appreciate it, Dr. Leanne. You know, Dr. Leanne, before I talk about Kamala Harris, people forget back in 79, the late Ayatollah Khomeini, if you remember, he let all the Black hostages go.
2: Yep, all but one.
7: All but one, exactly. That's correct. See, people forget that.
2: CIA.
7: CIA one, exactly. And he never talked about Mohammed Mossadegh and stuff, but how this thing started, where it started. They never talk about that. We talk about the so-called 40 years of war with Iran and stuff like that. And, again, I'm going to say my comment, Kamala Harris, for last. You know, you're right, Dr. Leon. I'm in attendance as a Muslim and a member of the Nation of Islam. I'm pro-Palestinian. Make no apologies about it. I'm pro-Black. I'm pro-Palestinian and stuff. And I've been participating in several pro-Palestinian marches in Philadelphia. Matter of fact, we marched in front of the criminal's house about 2 weeks ago up in D.C., in Trump's house in D.C. And during my marches, Dr. Leon, I have met many Black, progressive young Black and Latinos and stuff like that. That's, some refer to themselves as Democrat socialists. And all I'm saying, Dr. Leon, to your point, I agree with you, because we can seize the moment. I mean, we don't have to go into nothing blindly, but we'd be a fool not to seize the moment, because whether you agree with them or not, the Democratic Socialists are winning these elections now because they're talking to the heart of the people. They're telling people about health care, about rent, about, you know, livable wages. That appeals to people. Even some white racists it may appeal to. Who knows? You know what I mean? Because at the end of the day, a white racist got to eat too. You know what I mean? So they can put their racism aside maybe for a second. I don't know. But my point is that they are speaking to the heart of the matter, and that's why they're getting elected. You got a sister out there in Colorado just the other fruits ago, Sister yep. Kairos. She beat a 30-year woman that was in there for 30-something years and stuff. She beat her and stuff because she's speaking to the issues, man. And see, Dr. Leon, this is what I've been telling a lot of people in this city, some of these Negroes on terrestrial radio. Black people are like any other people, Dr. Leon. They're not stupid. When you tell young black people and young black women and men or black others that you care about them, that you're getting off of you on fight, but they'll come out and vote for you. But we don't even speak to the issues with your people. Like Brother Richard said earlier, you don't even get to let the word black come out of your mouth, and you can expect these people to vote for you. Same thing like you said earlier with Kamala Harris. It was disgraceful what she did in 2024. You want Palestinians to come out and vote for you, but you don't have the decency and respect to let them speak at the convention. But you want these same people to vote for you, and do you think you're going to scare them into saying, well, if you don't go vote for me, you're going to get Trump in there? That stuff is not scaring nobody. Like I talked to several Palestinian brothers and sisters, and they detest Donald Trump, but they ain't afraid of him. They say, look, Brother Youssef, they said, we done dealt with Donald Trump before. Joe Biden is like a Donald Trump. So we can deal with Trump, we can deal with Biden, but we just not going to vote for the so-called lesser two evils and at the same time be disrespected, you know what I mean? And again, tie this lesser two evils, this nonsense. If all white Democrats and black Democrats like Hakeem Jeffries, if they think they're going to win by saying, oh, the Republicans are so bad and Donald Trump is this and that, look, we know how bad they are, but what do you bring to the table? What are you going to do for the people? And it's that simple. It's not rocket science, Dr. Leon, and these dumb ASSs don't understand that. You keep talking about how bad Trump is. Just say what you're going to do. What you going to do different? Are you going to be more humane than Donald Trump or the Republicans? Just say how bad he is, and you think they're going to get you elected. See, Madani won in New York because he went to the heart of the people. He was telling the people about the high rent. How it's unlivable to live in New York City. He talked to black people, white people, brown people. And shocking as it might sound, Dr. Leon, Madani got a long segment of the Jewish vote. He didn't get a overwhelming, but he got more Jewish votes than what they expected him to get, because he's talking to the heart of the matter. I mean, that's the bottom line. See, again, people get to look at stuff for what it is. We would be a fool as black people not to seize the moment. I say these last things, Dr. Leon. You got to go. You got other callers. Let me tell you this. Fannie Lou Hamer, years ago, when the white boy said, ask Miss Hank, Miss Fannie, whatever, what are you talking about? Are you a communist? She said, I don't know about no damn communist, but if it's going to help my people, I'm that too. I mean, she said, I'm anything. I'm a communist. I'm a socialist. I'm a Marxist. Whatever helps my people. So like you said, the hell with what they call the names. If it's working to help the people out, so be it. I don't care if you want to call it Democratic socialism, communism, whatever. If it's going to help our people move forward, the hell with the label. You know what I mean? That's the way I feel. So your point, Dr. Leon, is right. We'd be a fool not to seize the moment, man, because this is the opportunity for us as a people. And that's the bottom line. You know, and lastly, Dr. Leon, Kamala Harris, again, she ain't learned her lesson yet. Now, she's going to sit there and meet around with Madani and AOC and all these people, but at the same time, she want to talk out of both sides of her mouth. She want to sit there and say about, well, you know, I'm going to talk with y'all, but I don't want to call it genocide. I mean, what are you talking about, woman? You know what I mean? Haven't you learned your lesson yet?
2: Obviously not.
7: And last point, her own niece, even came out at the convention in 2024 and wore a pro-Palestinian button, said how she support Palestine and she's against genocide. Here you got an aunt running for president and she going out with a kiss Israel butt. I mean, it's just some of these people. I don't know, Dr. Leon. Sometimes, man, it's like Marvin Gaye said or something, enough to make you want to holler and throw up your hands, man. It's just that's the insanity of it all, man. That you can't, as a black man or woman, call it genocide. It's like an umpire called strikes and balls in baseball. Either an umpire gonna call it strike or it's a ball. These Negroes so scared to even call it genocide. Like Brother Ellen Richards, they scared to use let the word black come out their mouth. It's just shameful, man. But again, we got to keep pushing forward. And I like your ideal and your ideology, Dr. Leon, because I think it's a working formula. And I end on that note, Dr. Leon. Thank you, Brother Ellen Richards.
1: Thanks for your contribution.
2: My brother.
7: You're welcome.
1: Let's go to New Mexico. New Mexico.
2: I need the audience. Yeah. I'm traveling. Oh. So I've got to. This will be my last caller.
1: Good. Okay. Okay. Got me. Okay. Go ahead to Mexico.
0: Okay. I'm gonna make it short. As usual, I tuned in late. It's a good program as usual. And the last caller that just called, a brother out of Philadelphia, mm-hmm. I agree with everything he says. Thank you.
1: Thanks. Thanks.
2: That was quick.
1: Thanks for your contribution.
2: That was quick. I got the point.
1: Dr. Leon, hey, listen, thanks for spending a little extra time with us. Listen, hey. I'll always reach out to you and get you on, get your opinion. You know what? The next time you come on, I want you to talk about Cuba. You know, Richard shared with me this article of this bipartisan legislation that they're passing in reference to, or proclamation or whatever, talking about the Cuban doctors. Pure propaganda. Okay. And a bunch of crap, if anybody is familiar with that situation. And I know that you're familiar because Brother Obi has, brought you in. There's several people on the program. He's brought some on ours, some of the doctors. So we kind of know, and you know more than me about what's going on there. So next time you come on, we kind of want to kick around some other issues with you.
2: Yeah, well, let's talk about Cuba and let's talk about Haiti. Because in my mind, we always need to talk about both of those together.
1: Okay.
2: And you let me know when you want me to come back, and I'll be more than happy to come back. And folks, what's the message? That's when you go to these town halls, and what is the message? And if all you have to tell me is that Donald Trump is an idiot. Well, we know that. He tells us that every day. Every time he opens his mouth, he tells you he's an idiot. So, Hakeem Jeffries, how are you going to make my life better? That's what politics is all about. How are you going to make my life better? And the other question that we always need to be asking ourselves is, what is government supposed to do for us? What is government supposed to do for us? I'm out.
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1: Talk to you soon.
3: Next time.
1: All right. Peace. We're going to take a brief break. When we come back, we'll transition in open forum. You can get involved too by dialing 215-490-9832, 215-490-9832. Some of the calls we have on hold, they can come on back in open forum, and we'll do that after the break. Again, time for an awakening. We'll be right back.

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0: We are the watchmen on the wall. You are too. You watch with a political eye. We watch from a spiritual eye. But we're supposed to be the watchmen for the people that vote for us. The sad thing is the people vote, but they don't give you the money to run your campaigns. So here comes big business.
1: How are you? How are you, Judge? How are you, Alderman? How are you, Congressman? How are you? How are you, Reverend? Well, what can I do for you today, Reverend?
0: You can't do nothing for me. See, that's what we got to be careful of. We got to be careful of who we bow down to. But see, when you get in your congregation and you talk this Jesus, this powerful Jesus that's sitting at the right hand of the Father with all power in his hand, then you go with your hat in your hand to the governor, to the mayor, to the president, begging for some crumbs. You have sold your God cheap. And you make the white man downtown disrespect all of us. Yeah.

They are between 38 and 50 million people in the United States of America who are poverty-stricken, making income less than the poverty level. And yet, this is the richest nation in the history of the world. Our national gross product this year will go beyond $800 billion. And yet, there are between 38 and 50 million people who are poverty-stricken. Now, there's something wrong. A lot of people are afraid to say it. But I don't mind saying it. You see, somebody said to me the other night, don't you think, Dr. King, you are going to have to start speaking more in terms of the administration's policy? Because since you started talking against the war in Vietnam, it's hurt the budget of your organization, and people who once respected you don't respect you anymore. And I had to look over and say, sir, I'm sorry, but you don't know me. I'm not a consensus leader. I don't determine what is right and wrong by looking at the budget of my organization. And I don't determine what is right and wrong by taking a Gallup poll of the majority opinion. And so because there's something wrong, our struggle must continue.

Some of us see the United States as the righteous empire, imperialism, colonies, and the colonized. Either you are on our side or you are on the side of evil. This is a war of good versus evil, and of course, our side is the good side. Our track record to the contrary notwithstanding. This is a war of right versus wrong, with our side being right, including our extermination of the Indians, our enslavement of the Africans, our training of assassins, our unqualified support for Zionism, our complete disregard of both the Palestinians and the United Nations resolution supporting the Palestinians, our suppression of third world peoples, and our disregard for the world's opinion about our racism and our refusal to discuss reparation for blacks and the victims of the West African chattel slave trade. No, our absolute arrogance in refusing to acknowledge any wrongdoing in the slave trade. We won't even say, I am sorry, and it's probably because we ain't sorry. Like I have said for years, if we repent, we just might have to repay. And we ain't about to repay. We can repay the Jews, we can repay the Japanese, but we ain't about to repay the Africans, because this is America. United we stand, and in God we trust. That's what you got on your money, but that ain't hardly what you got on your mind. What we trust in is the almighty dollar. Our money and our military. We are a righteous empire. Empire, imperialism, colonies, and the colonized. And you're either on our side or you're on the wrong side.

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1: Welcome back to Time for an Awakening. It's 7:44 on this Sunday edition of Time for an Awakening. Richard.
2: Yes, sir.
1: Yeah, good conversation we had with Dr. Leon while he was with us. Looking forward to getting him back on to kind of talk about some more issues.
2: Yeah, it's a couple of points that I would want to kind of get some feedback from him in relationship to the article that he wrote, but also around this whole as he said, the new politics that's developing, and our reaction to this. I mean, it's a new politics, but I don't believe it's a new process. And what I mean by that, I don't believe that and he did answer that in the sense that whether at the core of these winds of the Democratic Socialist party or even the Working Party or progressives is political blackness an integral part of that, and if I'm not mistaken, I believe he said no. So here again, you can go after issues, and I'm repeating myself, like housing or whatever. But black people have a specific, or should be indicating a specific perspective in relationship to how we see what it is that the American empire should be, or what we need to do because of where the American empire is going, which is, a lot of feedback is that it's in its decline. It can't continue to fight its way to success. In the 250 years of America's origin, it has fought, I think, only 18 years that hadn't been at war out of 250 years. Well, and black is in the center of that.
1: Well, I mean, that's historically, that's the life's blood of Europeans is to be at war, to take somebody's resources, to acquire land. It's almost like what did Jamil Alameen say? Violence is like apple. What is it? I forgot that saying. When he's talking about mom's apple pie.
2: Mm-hmm.
1: Yeah. So. Mm-hmm. Yeah. It's not surprising.
2: And then to hear, and I didn't know that. What's his name? Is it the senator from Georgia?
1: Warnock.
2: Yeah, Warnock. I didn't know he wrote a book on morality.
1: Yeah, you know what? I didn't even bring it up. He was on Face the Nation, I think, Meet the Press, about 2 weeks ago, 3 weeks ago, and was talking about that book. I didn't even, the hypocrisy of what he was trying to explain in that book and his position. The heck with the senator part of it, but his position as a spiritual leader of a church that Dr. King was the pastor of. I mean, it's just like Dr. Leon said. I mean, it's a total joke.
2: Because one of, even though, in American origin, and I like what, Du Bois put in his suppression of the African slave trade as he's developing, the back and the forth between the South and the North in relationship to slavery. And I think Rutledge from South Carolina made it clear. And he said, this ain't about morality. This is about interest. Now, this is them in their debate of how they're going to, formulate their relationship to each other. But for black folks, it has been about morality. that, you know, more than just interest. And I don't think we should lose that, you know, that slavery is wrong. Freedom is entitled to everyone. Citizenship should be something that everyone participate in. And now, whether you call it scientific racism or white hegemony or white privilege, is a moral, global wrong as we look at it from the perspective of humanity. But, and that's what, you know, I'll look at, like I said, I just heard about it. But if he don't have that in there, as you say, a minister coming out of a church, Dr. King, who was obviously centered in that philosophy and that political understanding and that lineage, then what, you know, it gets into what is these guys, who do they represent? And that's a rhetorical question, you know, that is important for us to keep in mind when we're talking about them. Because, you know, as Dr. Leon said, well, yes, it can be about the money. Yes, it can be about, they want to just maintain the job. I call it a job, you know? But you can't be within the American African moral tradition. And one of the clips you have, now the Reverend leaves my mind, the one that Obama, you know, threw under the bus. Mm-hmm. You know what I mean? That you can't say he wasn't within that black moral tradition as an African American, you know, Christian. So whatever this guy comes up with, and I can't accuse him if I ain't see it, it'll be interesting. But we see in the way they're operating in the politics, you know, in the offices that they're in, it's just something wrong. Something don't add up, Elliot. Just something don't add up.
1: Richard, I shared with you an article that was in the Politico, mm-hmm, this week in reference to some of the caucus members, Troy Carter in particular. I think he was involved in. The reporter was asking him questions in reference to this article and how his discussions among the Black caucus of what direction that they want to take the people. Now, they haven't been meeting with the people, so to speak, because I've seen they've had some town halls, but the town halls they've been having, the rank and file, for lack of a better term, hasn't been invited or in attendance. They've had meetings similar to the one I shared with the audience a couple of weeks ago when Glenn Ivey and Clyburn and C.K. Butterfield, who's not in Congress anymore, met with ministers, telling them how they can still get money under this Johnson Amendment, get money from the government, and how they still can stay in compliance and still work their quote-unquote church missions. And some of the ministers that was, those politicians were there. I was totally unaware if Ivy, C.K. Butterfield, or Clyburn was ministers. But and it's clear they knew how to take money. So mm-hmm. they were there with Sharpton and two other ministers, and their name escapes me because I don't have it in front of me right now. But that was about, 3 weeks ago, Richard, where they were meeting, right, about this. So we see that there's meetings going on, and it's all centered around money. But they just had some function down there in, I think it was in Atlanta, with a Black Jewish coalition. And I think Ben Chavis was there, representing churches or church organizations. So, I mean, that's what I was mentioning to Dr. Leon about the people behind some of these quote-unquote progressive movements. It's some of the same people that were involved prior to. That's why I mentioned, and just food for thought for our people to realize, if October the 7th, because they always use that October the 7th, if the 7th never happened, you might not see a lot of these so-called progressive movements, Richard.
2: Mm.
1: Or these democratic socialist movements where they're against genocide. I mean, you know, anybody with two eyes and common sense knows that that's genocide. You just had Rahm Emanuel go over there. I think he was in Tel Aviv blasting Netanyahu and some forms of their government over there about them committing genocide. So Rahm Emanuel just realized 3+ years later that Israel's committing genocide. All this is about political leverage and power. That's what it always is when you're dealing with Europeans.
2: Yeah, that's one thing that in that article that, if I'm not mistaken, if the article was and you brought it to my attention, the debate amongst possibly the new leader of the Congressional Black Caucus. What's his name? Troy Carter. And the whole thing around the redistricting. I thought that was telling. Some wanting to, was it to try to create districts that will just be solely black that, you know, that would be Democratic enclaves? Is that it?
1: Yeah. And, you know, and what some of them were saying, including Jeffries was one of them, I think, saying that, basically they didn't want to ostracize themselves. Because they represent all people. They wanted diversity. That's what they said. That's what was stated in the article, Richard. So you could see that these things now is reaching the ears of those people. That's why I was mentioning Dr. Leon, that maybe some of them can be redeemed. Some of them are gone, in my opinion. But it's a possibility that some of them can be redeemed. Because some of our people are attracted to some of them. And I'm talking about some of the ones that might have just went in. Some of these other ones have been taking money for years. They don't want to give that up.
2: Mm. And it's because I think this is important to bring forward, because it is two ways of thinking that's happening within that caucus, right? And it's interesting that the Carter is from Louisiana. And he's saying, no. Like, you know, we can't create these little small islands of black Democrats so that we can be able to still maintain being our seats within the Democratic Party. We need to represent, you know, the broader black constituency in our districts within our state. So, you know, this, now, I'm wondering if I'm reading this right. The same kind, when you referenced 72, when and the brother who called in from Florida was talking about the political ideal of black nationalism or black political sovereignty compared to political domesticated politics, black politics. That there is now within the party this debate: do we just want to win and maintain our seats, or do we want to represent black people? Because the white power structure is trying to dilute black representation in the sense of that there won't be as many black representatives if white redistricting occurs as they want it to occur. And one side of the black response is, well, if we could just create an enclave unto ourselves, we can maintain our seats in certain districts, compared to that we're representing black people within the state and trying to win, win for that representation of black people in general. I think that's if that's a feud that's possibly going on, or a difference of view strategy, then that's something that needs to be watched, is what I'm saying.
1: You know, Richard, the brother from Orlando that mentioned about rallying around principles that were put forth by Marcus Garvey and others. Let me go down that path for a little bit, because if you look at, and I'm just talking about here, you got you got whites here in this country that basically got enclaves where they govern themselves. Whites got a whole state called Utah where they basically govern themselves within the framework of this quote unquote society. You got Amish, who's not only in Pennsylvania, but in Virginia. It's other communities of Amish people. I think they come from the Danish or whatever, who they stem from, I'm not sure. I think it's Denmark. But the Amish basically govern themselves. I mean, you would agree, right?
2: Right, yeah.
1: So it's ways to, when our people come together, for our people that want to be here, because there's movements now where a lot of people, and more of our people have left than some of our people realize. And maybe we'll focus in on that and do a program in reference to that and talk to some of the people that have left here, because that's what I've been trying to arrange with some of the people that I know that have left. So in some areas, it's communities of people that have left here. So whether you leave or stay, because that was always a debate among our people, Richard, you know this, you done brought it to the top of Awakening Audience before, that we need leadership to facilitate any of this. And if we stay here in a racist society and a racist government, we have to put protections and safeguards on our people. That's clear from the mistakes that some of our ancestors made here. They developed societies, but the proper protections wasn't there. And things happened. We all know what happened. So the reason I'm saying that, Richard, I'm looking, the other day I'm thinking to myself, after I read Dr. Leon's article, and it's another article that was written by a Roger Green that was shared to me by Maurice Carver up there in New York with Black Men Screaming. I'm reading both of their articles, and then I start thinking about these forms of government and where they all come from. They all come from our ancestors, whether you're talking about socialism, communism, a quote-unquote democracy. All of these stem from our people. It really does. But the thing is, especially here in the United States, a lot of this stuff was driven out of the minds of our people, where some of them, they don't even have the cultural memory of it. They think culture is wearing your pants down, or some of this other crap that they associate with culture that's not culture at all. But let me read some. I'm looking up, you know, like I said, when I was looking at Wilma's article, Dr. Leon's article, and this other article by Roger Green, I just looked up African communalism. Because these people know, it's us that don't know. In fact, they done got some of our people to say that we not even associated. You know, the disconnect is really deep. But let me read some of this, Richard. African communalism was a traditional socioeconomic political system where community, well-being, and collective responsibility took precedent over individual interests. It was deeply rooted in kinship and the philosophy of mutual interdependence, often expressed as, "I am because we are," which prioritized social harmony, shared resources, and collective decision-making. Now I'm going to read some of the core principles that this dictionary had listed, encyclopedia, I'm sorry. Core principles of African communalism. Number one, collective ownership and sharing. Land and natural resources were typically owned by the community and managed by leaders to ensure that everyone had access to what they needed to survive. Farming, hunting, raising children were shared responsibilities. Number two, consensus, consensus-based governance. Rather than a strict hierarchical or voting system, political and social decisions were made through a discussion and consensus. Elders and community assemblies assured that all voices were heard and that decisions maintained unity. Number three, social safety nets. The system inherently protected the vulnerable, orphans, the elderly, and those who fell on hard times were supposed to be extended family and the wider community, ensuring that no one was left destitute. Number four, cultural philosophy. Embedded in many African cultures is the moral obligation to support others. Concepts like Ubuntu, primarily in Southern Africa, and Uhuru, emphasize that a person's humanity is tied to how they treat and relate to those around them. African communalism provided a way of life where social cohesion, hospitality, and mutual obligations were the foundation of society. While urbanism and Western influences have led to an increase in individualism, many communal values remain woven into the fabric of even modern African society. Now, wait a minute, Richard. Let's look at that. I mean, look at that closely. Talking about those governments was based on African communalism. And we got our people here, descendants of those folks that's been here for a number, 100, 200, 300, some of them as long as this country has been here, that have no clue about the governments that our people set up. No clue. This is all we know. Western society. Now, if we're debating about how we should move forward as a people with leadership, shouldn't those things be on the table, Richard? I'm just asking you as a man.
2: I mean, you're well, what I hear you raising is a question about their cultural values, right? And as you were going through that, I'm thinking, you know, does the mutual aid systems that were developed by, you know, I call American Africans, do that value and the formation of even the Black church, did they, and it's early, were they expressing that type of, within the context of America, were they expressing that type of communalism?
1: They were. They were. I agree with that. They absolutely were. In fact, that's a lesson.

0: And I'm like grasping, you know, for, you know, this ideal of trying to understand based off of this particular experience, because, you know, this is where this, so, you know, I guess I'm going to use, you know, just for talk sake, you know, this double consciousness, even in our political thought. And I keep emphasizing that. Maybe I don't understand it because, the political thought is supposed to be how we move towards a level of governance, right? You know, what is it that we need to understand and to believe amongst ourselves in order to govern ourselves? And I was, you know, and as when the brother brought that up and Dr. Wilmot, Leon responded in relationship to, you know, the Garvey and whatever, it made me think about, like, to this point about voting, that, like, that's not step one, you know. And I'm hoping that it ties to this value question, this cultural question, a set of values. And as you're, you know, looking at, you know, trying to place it in the ancient African, you know, a narrative, that we need to have political assemblies or social relationships so that we can develop our strategies and agendas. But more importantly, to this process, and this is before you get to the vote, so that you can develop the leaders. Because if you don't have people who represent your values, and that's what's in question today, when we're talking about the electoral representatives, are they representing the values of African Americans as it has come down through generations in this particular experience? Not if they're just looking out for themselves. Not if they're looking out for the broader, you know, body politics at the expense of Black folks, because that seems to be something new, if that's the case. I that's my thinking.
1: No, you're right. You're right. But, you know, listen, these things have to be discussed. If they don't want to discuss them, and I'm talking about the current leadership, then they're going to be left behind. Because just like that brother on Orlando mentioned, these things are being discussed and moved on by a lot of people. Some of them we have showcased on this program.
0: Which gets to that, because the other thing came out of this discussion, you know, as we were talking about it, and, you know, and the whole thing of voting, and now we've raised that even amongst the CBC, they're looking at, you know, how should they deal with this new challenge of redistricting, right? Or they're trying to come up with ways. But, you know, what I'm trying to get to is that those of us who see that, even if you call it sovereignty or self-governance, or, you know, independent, you know, politics of, you know, internal politics, that we're competing for the hearts and minds of Black folks in those areas, specific areas. And the reason why I bring that up, because I just was looking at that article about the Now, I mean, we talk about what AIPAC and the amount of money they put out in order to, you know, push their issue. They're pushing their issue, right? It ain't really that the person is receiving the money to push their, it's that they already have an agenda and they recognize a resource which they can get their agenda pushed within the electoral process of America. Well, NAACP may not be putting up $100 million to distribute amongst elected officials, but right now they're saying, I don't know if you've seen that article, Elliot, where the NAACP is raising $20 million for this midterm election.
1: Yeah, I saw it.
0: Now, and the reason that becomes, you know, I think that's important that we raise that, because they

0: are not those values. When we're talking about values, whether we're talking about values of mutual aid values or communalism or, you know, or cooperatives that Du Bois was talking about, those values is not what they're advocating for the representatives that they want to get in the electoral process. They may, but the history is not shown up to, you know, for me, and I'm open to be corrected. So the $20 million that they're pushing for candidates, one, have they already cultivated a level of candidates? Do they want to support the candidates that are already there? If just those two, they already cultivated candidates that represent what they, you know, what we see, and they already want to maintain the candidates that in the districts that are already there, those are different than the candidates or leadership, as you say, that we want to be a part of the electoral process. But even then, we need to have the infrastructure of those. I like the you know, the People's Assembly, because I like to see something independent from the party, but has its own political agenda to impact the party if necessary. If America is going to be a two-party system and Black America or African Americans are a interest group, as Dr. Leon had said, then we need to have a mechanism of our own as we've had in the past. And I'm thinking of all the color conventions, you know, all the, even within the party, the Republican Party, the you know, there were Black assemblies that they operated to formulate and to reinforce their leadership and formulate their agenda. I'm to be corrected if I'm wrong. But right now, we can't just be competing, and it is a competitive sport. Politics is, I mean, it's they say politics is warfare without guns. You ever heard that one, Elliot?
1: Yeah. Yeah.
0: So if we're talking about we're at war in the electoral system, and then once you get in there, you had a bigger war, because them white boys in there and girls, they ain't playing either. That's why I wanted to bring up the point. Once you're in that party, they're controlling the resources in the party. And then they put out an agenda for housing, but who you think they want the housing resource to go to first? They altruistic? They're going to want the resources to go to you first? They're going to want it to go to their side first. Mm-hmm. And what happens when it's limited resources? They say scarcity. You know, I always use the metaphor of musical chairs. Everybody ain't going to sit.
1: Yeah, when the music stops, somebody loses out.
0: Right. And the thing is, we keep saying, and we keep seeing each generation, we keep losing out. It's not that we don't win, but we don't win as much as our aspiration of our capacity, of our values, that we can win, or what we should be able to get for the contributions that we create for the development of society, even if it's probably the most violent society on the planet at this point.
1: Richard,
0: that's thinking of it, Elliot.
1: Richard, a couple of things. Because we're in open forum now, so I'm going to just throw some things out there and maybe go back to some of the folks that was on hold, see if they want to weigh in on some of these things. I've seen where this president is requesting or putting forth request that the Supreme Court revisit that decision on the 14th Amendment.
0: Oh, yeah. Oh, yeah.
1: I think I shared that with you. Also, they have a strategy of going to Congress. If you remember when I played that clip by that had the voices of Ketanji Brown Jackson and Clarence Thomas in it. I think she brought up the idea of Congress not being involved in it.
0: Right.
1: The opposite side was saying, well, you know, that's not what the framers had in mind. If you remember that conversation.
0: Right. Yeah. Alito, I think that was a part of his opinion, you know.
1: Well, we see that he's bringing that up again. He wants them to revisit that decision. Now, I want to read just a paragraph on what this Roberts said about in his opinion about that 14th Amendment and what he stated, and see if you see anything in there. Where is it? Let's see here. Let's see. Okay. Chief Justice John Roberts highlighted that his principles for his opinion traces back through American history and was explicitly written into the Constitution. And this was a part of his statement. It says, citizenship then and now was the right to have rights to freely participate in our political community. The framers of the 14th Amendment extended that promise to every freeborn person in this land. Now, what do you see there, Richard?
0: that about the extending that right?
1: Yes. Yes. Mm-hmm. Yeah, let me read it again, what he said. Citizenship. Mm-hmm. Now, keep in mind that 14th Amendment was, according to them, and a right extended to the Negro.
0: Mm-hmm.
1: Since then, everybody's been using it.
0: Mm-hmm.
1: But if you remember when I read that decision in 1870, they said that in the slaughterhouse case, when French butchers complained that the government had given this 25-year contract to other white, but they weren't French, they were just Anglos, down in New mm-hmm. Orleans, which was the slaughterhouse case. And they said, well, you got a point, but that 14th Amendment was basically for African Americans. You remember when I read that, Richard? Well, yeah. This is what he said in reference to citizenship. Citizenship then and now was the right to have rights, to freely participate in our political community. The framers of the 14th Amendment extended that promise to every freeborn person in this land.
0: Mm-hmm.
1: I mean, that's clear. I mean, that's clear to what he's saying, Rich.
0: Right.
1: That right to have rights was given to us by white folks.
0: Mm-hmm. Mm-hmm.
1: I mean, is that what he's saying?
0: I guess, Elliot, what comes to my mind is two things come to my mind. Is the extended part, is that a political concept? And what does that mean? I mean, when you just say extend, that just means that, okay, I'm giving you what I got. I mean, that might be, you know, a common thought. But from a political perspective, what does that mean from, you know, when we're talking about legal? Is it a concept?
1: But when you're dealing with Europeans, sure, that might be, in principle, what you're saying is good and fair. Well, I got this right, and I'm giving it to you. But if you deal historically with Europeans, they don't work like that. They might say, oh, I got this and I'll give it to you, but then turn around later and snatch it back.
0: Right, right.
1: That's how they always have ruled. If you don't believe me, ask Native Americans. I think they made over 500 treaties with Native Americans and broke each one of them.
0: Right, right. What you're saying affects me because when I looked at the Pennsylvania Constitution, of 1780, right, when they rewrote the Constitution to include, to end slavery in Pennsylvania, right, it's had that same principle that we are extending to you this right of freedom.
1: Mm-hmm.
0: And then in that, then you get the right of citizenship, you know, which is, you know, under certain conditions, if you're black male, you can, you know, vote if you have 250 acres or of land, you know, something to that effect. But we see later, because it is extended, or maybe I'm misinterpreting, but because it is extended by 1838, they say they could pull that back. That's, so you don't have right.
1: Okay. All right. That's basically my point.
0: Right.
1: Okay.
0: So that's, I mean, you know, that's why I'm saying, like, when we're looking at, especially in the law, these terms have conceptual framework, and they're based in European thought or European philosophy, because they're the basis of European common law. So what we might have in our mind of some universal nature, like when we hear all men are created equal, to black folks, that's a universal notion that may come out of that communalism that you spoke of.
1: Mm-hmm.
0: But for white folks, that doesn't, you know, I mean, right then and there, all men are created. They agreed, cut out some things. No, don't say this and don't say that. But as a principle, that they were in agreement, while they still said, well, that don't mean you. And that don't mean you.
1: Exactly. That's why I'm saying that all of these systems of government, this quote unquote democracy, even Western democracy, communism, socialism, all of them extend or come out of African communalism. All of it. That was first. African communalism was first. And if you don't believe me, go look into these encyclopedias and see what Europeans say about it. Because sometimes our people don't believe one another. They'll believe some of these other folks. See what they say about African communalism and the points raised beyond that. But whenever we talk as a people about these things, all we know is Western democracy. Mm. It's something missing there. It's a piece missing there. I think the brother from Orlando kind of alluded to that when he was speaking with Dr. Leon.
0: Yeah, and it's important to, you know, bring that up. And it's interesting because I didn't get to read fully this article, but it's an article in the Annual Review of Political Science. By Robbie Shellman and Lester Spence, dealing with race, racism, and the crisis of democracy and political science, which is somewhat dealing with, well, even what, when we're talking about, because we use in race, you know, when, you know, looking over in the present, but when you're talking about, you know, democracy and communalism and, you know, just, you know, just what rights that you have, how do you deal with that when a society has been built, when those rights can be given to you and they can be taken away? And it's up to you to decide how you're going to deal with that. So I just thought that this, you know, this article will, you know, kind of somewhat touch the point that you're making. And, you know, as political scientists are, and that's why we've been bringing in people from that field to help us, if I'm not mistaken.
1: Yeah. Hey, Richard, before we do, I'm going to read this article and take a break, and then we come back and maybe go circle back around to the phones. But if you remember, Richard, after George Floyd was murdered, that along with the John Lewis Voting Rights Act and the Justice for Our Farmers, Black Farmers, and the George Floyd bill that was being half pushed by the CBC until they got pressure from, just like Wilma Leon says, they're taking money from these police unions and all, then they stopped. You remember that?
0: Right.
1: That you don't even hear anything about the George Floyd bill anymore. But one of the things that the George Floyd bill was going to hold police responsible for murdering black folks. Because right now they'll sue these police, gun down somebody, shoot them in the back, whatever. And then they'll sue a city and, you know, black communities are basically paying for their own abuse because the money from these judgments is coming out of your pocket. So they was pushing for the qualified immunity to be ended because that was their crutch, so to speak. Well, I'm a public, I'm working to preserve the public safety, things like that. But let me read this thing about the George Floyd Policing Act. It says the George Floyd Policing Act sought to make officers personally responsible for their actions by ending qualified immunity, which is a judge-made doctrine that shields public officials from civil lawsuits. And that's what a lot of the officers stand behind when our people are abused, murdered, and what have you. Now, let me share this article with the listeners. It was a published report. And look at what's transpiring here. Now, the two individuals happen to be black, and that's the thing that I'm really focusing in on. This officer is black. Mm. And a lot of these men, whether you're talking about what happened in Tennessee with the brother that was murdered by maybe four, five, six cops, all of them black. Some of these black officers on these forces are a part of a problem, too. But let me read this and see if you don't see something here that kind of goes afoul. The header says black cops' paycheck will be garnished every month to pay $21 million in damages for tasing a homeless man. Oh. Now, I'm going to read some of this. Jerry Blasingame, an African-American man from Atlanta, Georgia, was left permanently paralyzed after a 2018 police tasing incident during a foot chase. Since then, the officer who tased him, Officer John Grubbs, has been ordered to pay $21 million in damages. Mm. According to a published report, the confrontation began when officers saw Blasingame, who was homeless at the time, allegedly panhandling in the area. When officers moved in, he ran. And Officer Grubbs chased him on foot through the area. After roughly 45 seconds of pursuit, he fired his taser into Blasingame's back without giving him warning. Blasingame fell to the ground on a steep embankment and hit a concrete structure near a utility box, suffering severe skull and spinal injuries that left him paralyzed from his neck down. At the time, he was 65 years old. He spent years in medical care and remained a quadriplegic. While still hospitalized, Officer Grubb later went to his room and issued two misdemeanor citations related to roadway solicitation and obstruction. An Internal Revenue also noted that the body camera was not activated during the encounter, though he stayed on the force. Blasingame's guardian, Keith Edwards, filed a civil rights lawsuit in 2019. A federal jury later awarded $100 million in 2022 to Blasingame, including $60 million in damages against the city and $40 million against Grubbs. A judge later removed the city's liability and reduced the officer's share to $21 million. The city of Atlanta was cleared under federal standards for municipal liability, leaving Grubbs personally responsible. His defense was based on qualified immunity, but was rejected in court. The court rules that using a taser on an unarmed man running down a steep slope violated clear established constitutional rights. The 11th court upheld a $20 million judgment, agreeing that the force used was not legally justified under the circumstances. It also noted that the terrain and risks below the embankment in his review of the case. Grubb is expected to pay $700 a month in the judgment, with collections handled through his wages and liens. At that rate, he will be paying, it will take him to 1,000 years to pay the $21 million in judgment. Bassingale has since died, but the judgment has been handed over to his estate to his family. So what I'm saying here, Richard, is this man, this black man has shot the man in the back with a taser and he fell down this embankment and was a quadriplegic. His defense was qualified immunity, like other cops that shoot black people in their back, their head. You just had a guy in Delaware here, in this area, in the tri-state area, that just got shot in the back, a young boy. His family's want some type of explanation. This happens all the time. The George Floyd bill was supposed to hold cops personally responsible. But we see here, the only one I see that's held personally responsible is this black guy. That was totally wrong, but for shooting a homeless man, for being homeless. I'm not even talking about the part of what he did. That's ignorant in itself and beyond any type of, I'm not even giving him no pass for that. I'm talking about what the government did when this guy said, well, wait a minute, I'm a police officer and I'm under qualified immunity. They said, no, you're not.
0: Mm-hmm.
1: In fact, the only one under qualified immunity is the city of Atlanta, because he took them out of the equation. They don't have to pay anything. He does.
0: Right.
1: I just wanted to throw that in, Richard, because
0: that's interesting. That's interesting. Made me think. Well, what they're going to use him as a test case on this qualified immunity? They're not going to. They didn't want to pass it as a policy, but here they're going to use the option. Oh, you want this? Well, here.
1: I mean, come on, man. Wow. I mean, this goes right back to these black elected officials that don't push for things that the community wants. The community wanted some type of these cops to be held responsible for gunning down black men, whether they're young or old, black men or women. I remember that pastor that was, in fact, he was in Atlanta, that it was a traffic stop. He did, one of his taillights was busted or something, and the man tried to give him a ticket. And he said, well, I'm not taking the ticket. And then he tried to force it on him. Next thing you know, the man was killed. And he was a pastor, a minister. One of the callers could probably verify, you know, that incident. But this stuff was happening. It's still happening. But the George Floyd bill was supposed to hold these cops. It was supposed to get rid of that qualified immunity. Well, that black dude tried to use it. And they said, no, it ain't going to work for you. We're going to take a brief break. When we come back, we'll circle back around to some of these callers if they want to jump in on open forum. You can do that in the time we have left by calling 215-490-9832. That's 215-490-9832. Time for an awakening. We'll be right back.

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4: It does not profit black people or poor people anything to have the vote and not be able to select the candidates who they want to choose. Now, how can you choose between Lyndon Johnson, Nixon, Agnew, Wallace, and Humphrey? There is no choice. Evil is evil. There's nothing in between that. I think the vote can only be used as a tool of organization. We can only use the vote to organize our people. Now, to really believe that we can put someone in office and that these people would be responsive to our needs is naive, politically naive. Because even if one of the black candidates who ran for office was to take the office of president, then black people must be prepared to fight against that person. Why? Because, you see, the system mandates the action of the individual. The individual does not determine how this country will function. This country works off the military-industrial complex, which means that it's profitable to wage war. And unless you devise another plan, another scheme to sustain, to boost this economy, then it's going to be necessary to wage war. Whether, a black individual is in office or a white individual is in office. Well, we're talking about a complete change in system.

The system is rotten to the core. That's why every time we have had a presidential election, whether it's white or black, you always have to choose between the lesser of two evils. So you either vote for Satan or the devil, and you catch hell with either one.

0: And this included comedians, comics, trumpet players, baseball players. Show me in the white community where a comedian is a white leader. Show me in the white community where a singer is a white leader, or a dancer or a trumpet player is a white leader. These aren't leaders. These are puppets and clowns that have been set up over the white community and over the black community by the white community, and have been made celebrities, and usually say exactly what they know that the white man wants to hear.
1: One black man believes in violence, one believe in integration, one believe that one day after we all marry white women, we'll all be a light brown color and there'll be no problem. One believes that if we get enough politics and education, we can take over the country and be the mayor and the president. One believe, such as I, that separating on some land will solve it. Cleaning up our own neighborhoods, respecting our own women, and doing something for ourselves and quit begging white people. This is our solution.

You know, we really are being colonized. In a colony, the education is controlled from outside. The politics is controlled from outside. The economics is controlled from outside. The police in a colony are not there to serve and to protect, but there to keep the colonized ones from disturbing the status quo. The question is, do we want to continue to live as a colony, or do we want to be like the original 13 colonies and decide that we've had enough? Let's break from a colonial past and let's seek freedom.

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1: Welcome back to Time for an Awakening. It's 8:44 on this Sunday edition of Time for an Awakening. We got about 15 minutes left in the program. If you want to get in, give us a call. We're still in open forum. You can do that by dial 215-490-9832. I'm sorry, Richard.
2: Yeah, can I share this here article I just found?
1: Yeah.
2: It came out July 8th, and it's by the Maritime Executive. The United States Navy has formally requested information from South Korea leading shipbuilders regarding their capacity to quickly build destroyers and oilers, according to media reports in Korea. The Korean news agency Yonhap reveals that United States Navy had issued requests for information last month, making the first formal request since South Korea launched its Make America Shipbuilding Great Again comments. Request for information reportedly came as Donald Trump asked South Korea President Lee Jong-un, can you quickly build 10 U.S. warships, unquote. The question was posed on the sidelines of the G7 summit in France in June. Media reports indicate that Trump and Lee met on the sidelines of current NATO summit and agreed to launch a working level consultation to explore the U.S. request for shipbuilding. The request for information were reportedly seeking details on the design capacities and shipbuilding capacity of Korean leading shipbuilders. The United States government was gathering pricing information as well as delivery terms on others. And it's just a couple more paragraphs if y'all don't mind. By Korea estimates, the U.S. Navy needs to add on average 12 ships a year to reach the Trump administration's expansion plan. They reported the U.S. Navy seeks to grow from its level of around 300 ships to 381 vessels by 2054. They estimate that U.S. will need to build 364 vessels over the next 30 years. During the trade negotiation, Korea committed to a $150 billion investment to U.S. shipbuilding as part of a larger $350 billion investment to United States, South Korea government-backed policy banks. Last month with steps forward formalizing the financing plan for the initiative. Reports indicate that Trump administration may be seeking ways to skirt around U.S. law, which currently prevents the building of Navy ships overseas. The Barner-Tellison Act from the 1960s says the U.S. Navy must build a ship in the U.S. yards. The U.S. House Armed Services Committee took up the issue recently during its debate on the Defense Authorization Act and also reiterated the Navy must use U.S. yards. The reason why that struck me, Elliot, because when we talk about black jobs, wouldn't this be an area where black women and men or men and women would be able to get jobs if these ships were built here? And they're talking about preparing ships to be built in South Korea? This is real.
1: Yeah, well, let's see some of the whites that work at a lot of these shipyards. Listen, I used to work down in the Philadelphia shipyard, and most of the employees down there were white.
2: Mm-hmm.
1: In fact, the overwhelming majority of them was white until they got that SLET program where they had some carriers coming to Philadelphia, and then they started hiring some blacks. But most of these folks at that shipyard was white. So maybe they'll start complaining now that a lot of these ships are being built somewhere else. And listen, that just goes to who we're talking about. That's all they know is weapons of war. That's what they know. That's the life's blood of this country is weapons of war. I think that defense budget was $773 billion. I think it's being pushed to well over $1.5 trillion. I mean, it's like an unprecedented increase. That's what they know.
2: And that's why, you know, to your point, your continuous point about whether it's about Black leadership, whether it's at the congressional or, you know, legacy organizations or at the community level, we cannot, I mean, because they're doing that, raising the defense budget to try to protect themselves at the same time, taking away these quote unquote safety nets, you know, and then putting up, you know, which people, the dissatisfaction comes in that we're going to get, whether it's real or not, democratic socialism, you know, as that's the alternative. Is that really the alternative? Is that really going to change the tide of where these things are going?
1: Like, that was the point I was raising to Dr. Leon when he was on, that if it wasn't for, see, that gave them an excuse. And especially these folks that kind of facilitated a lot of these PACs, that October the 7th and some of the dissatisfaction around that. If that hadn't happened, you wouldn't see this wave of quote unquote democratic socialism using as a priority its genocide in Gaza.
2: It's something that we really for those who are listening. And those who are thinking, and those who are most importantly who are doing the work, we really have to. And it goes to that value of we really have to really look at our own relationship with each other in relationship to organizing. But if you can't organize, if you don't have the right frame of reference, you don't have the right mindset. As Dr. Fox said, if you're addicted to white. We're just not going to be able to do it.
1: You know, Richard, we got about 10 minutes left. You know, back a few years ago when me and Reg was on at the station here in Philadelphia, it was a host there, Brother Robert Gray, that had the Freedom and Reconstruction League.
2: Right.
1: You're familiar with Brother Rob. And he used to, on his program, he used to always play messages from Mumia Abu-Jamal.
2: Right.
1: Our brother that's a political prisoner and still in prison. And I didn't know it until I kind of stumbled across it. He wrote a message about a brother Khalid Rahim. A brother Khalid has been on his program several times. He passed from a sudden illness. And in fact, we saw Khalid when he was here in October for the Black political convention that they had over there at the university. He sent a message about Khalid Rahim and put it on the prison radio. I sent it to you, Richard, but I'm going to play it for our listeners that was familiar with Khalid's voice on this program, his organizing out there in Pittsburgh with the New African Independence Party. Running some candidates out there in Pittsburgh, and the work still continues with Brother Nnamdi Lumumba. He was affiliated with them, even though he had a separate party down there in Maryland with the Ujima People's Progress Party. And also Brother Khalid was affiliated with the coalition with Chairman Amala Yeshitela. So I just wanted to play that message that our Brother Mumia said, a reference to Khalid. I'll play it now.
3: Khalid Rahim makes his transition. The name Khalid Rahim may not ring many bells, but to those who knew him, his life was one of lifelong struggle for the Black nation as a revolutionary, as a Muslim convert, and as a prisoner deeply enmeshed within Pennsylvania's mass incarceration system. Rahim was also a skillful writer whose 2021 book, Panthers That Make Salat, recounts the struggles of former members of the Black Panther Party who struggled in prison across the state from the early 1970s to the mid-1980s. They faced repression beatings, long-term lockdowns, and onerous sentences. Rahim typified the deep influence of Malcolm X upon Panther and other black revolutionary groups who embraced Islam as he did. Rahim wrote of days of

0: Jumbo Habari, and welcome once again to our story, the program that makes being black positive, relevant, desirable, and true to a lost nation in America, a program that speaks to the historic significance of the original people of the earth. Our story network takes pride in setting itself away from other programs that centers you on entertainment or rhetorical mumbo jumbo. Mumbo jumbo misdirects your attention onto other things, which causes you to exhaust your resources and renders you brain dead. It is our story that speaks about commitment to you and your people. It is our story that champions the reestablishment of the black genius that once ruled the world. It is our story that reminds you black people once ruled this world. That is why we call the ancient system of governance black rule. It is our story that focuses you in on the rewards of black advocacy, black activism, black involvement, and black power. It is our story that encourages survival of the black race and solicits your involvement to that end. Black folks must remember, race first is the call of the day, and we as a people must, I say must take the pledge if we the people of the original race expect to survive. Greetings, brothers and sisters, to another segment of our story. Before we get into the show tonight, I do want to thank two very close friends of mine, as well as thank them for taking care of business while I was away on vacation. I want to thank Brother Johnny, who is our co-host, and Brother Elliot Booker, who is with our affiliate in Philadelphia. We want to thank both of these brothers for taking up the slack while I was recuperating and rejuvenating the batteries. They did a fantastic job, and I do want them to know how appreciative I am for them taking care of the business while I was gone. We have Brother Johnny with us this evening, who's going to give us our commentary. Brother Johnny, the floor is yours.
1: Greetings, Brother WC, and of course, greetings to the Our Story listening family, as we always appreciate you all making time for us. And also, we definitely appreciate your continued support. And as always, Brother WC, we hope that you had a wonderful time and was able to recuperate and get that needed rest that you, we know that you so deserved. I wanted to speak on, as we start to wind down summer and we are getting to that point now for many of us, school is starting to begin, so we have to get the youth ready for that. But before summer is over with, I wanted to speak on some things that I know are relevant, some images of summer, at least for me, and I think for many others, as we think about summertime. And, you know, I think about many times you would go and spend with family members of yours, and you know, I can think about being out in the country in the darkness of the country at night, or going to spend time with your uncles, and they would do things like take you fishing. And oftentimes when you come home at night, there were two treats that they would always have. One of those treats was sugar cane, but the other treat was watermelon. And, you know, I would watch the adults, and some of them, they ate the watermelon as it was, and some of them would put certain condiments on the watermelon. It would always fascinate me because some would reach for the sugar and some would reach for the salt. But it seemed that everyone, regardless, enjoyed some watermelon during the summertime. And this is considered the peak of watermelon season. I found it interesting when I came across an article where the top watermelon farm, according to this article in Forbes, was a watermelon farm owned by white folk in, of all states, Mississippi. And I began to think, and I thought about all the watermelon farmers I'd run across in my life, black watermelon farmers and black men who I would see not only farming and raising their watermelons, but vending as well. Many times they would load their watermelons up on the truck and they would go take those watermelons either to other individuals to sell, or they would just sell them directly themselves. And I find it interesting, especially at a time when so many of the watermelon farmers and vendors are catching all kinds of problems because they're being sort of taken out of the marketplace. You know, that we don't see them at many of these so-called farmers markets. And we know that many of their watermelons are not the ones being sold in the retail outlets. And it's interesting to me, as we look at the history of the watermelon and what it has meant to black folk, one of the things that people don't discuss is how the watermelon is something not even native to this area. Watermelon is something that was first cultivated in Africa. Some say it was the seeds of that watermelon that was brought as contraband by many of those enslaved Africans while they was on that so-called Middle Passage or Maafa, whatever you want to call it. But it was that watermelon that was very dear to them because of what it meant as far as from a health standpoint, but also the importance it played for them maintaining their cultural continuities. And it's interesting that as white folk now claim to dominate the watermelon market, I want to make a note of how this whole thing around the watermelon has been sort of weaponized against black people. I can remember growing up where I would see black folk were afraid to eat watermelon in public, or I don't want people to see me eating watermelon. And one of the things that when I was looking at research on this, about this weaponization of watermelon against the black community and how it was a deliberate, politically motivated propaganda campaign designed to subvert black economic independence and justify systemic disenfranchisement following the Civil War. You know, the watermelon, you can go back and read about how the watermelon even played a part in negotiations between enslaved Africans and the slave master. And the watermelon was very important for not only the nutrition and the health and the sustenance provided as far as from the standpoint of it being a food, but also what it meant economically to the building of black economic independence. It was an economic lifeline for black folk. And for those newly emancipated, formerly enslaved Africans, watermelon was a fast and easy, affordable thing to grow that they could quickly turn around and make money off of it, which provided for them self-sufficiency. It became the cash crop so that they could earn their own money, buy land, and provide for their families. And they could do that without the white plantation system. And it was very important for them. And one thing black folk did, they used that entire watermelon from the meat of the watermelon to the rind and to the seeds. But as black folk began to use this watermelon for their economic independence,

0: business that Watermelon was providing, the Black Wall Street that Watermelon was provided, so that the watermelon became weaponized as what? A symbol of laziness, a symbol of slubbornness and unfitness. The watermelon, we know it meant to, you know, as in regards to how it often was associated with Black folk as being a fruit that was unclean, and Black folk were animalistic, and it was a public nuisance, to the extent that the watermelon, besides fried chicken, was what depicted in the movie The Klansman, or the movie we know as Birth of a Nation. It is the watermelon that often gave rise to the coon cards that you would see, and the minstrel shows of Black individuals so obsessed with watermelon. And later on, as Reconstruction moved into Jim Crow, it was the watermelon that was often depicted on these postcards and sheet music and all kind of other imagery to depict Black folk as savage and inferior. Some of us are familiar with the watermelon song, and as I just remember one verse from it, but some of you all may remember the verse, "Plant a watermelon vine on my grave and let the juice sip through. Plant a watermelon vine on my grave. That's all I ask of you." And so as I speak on the watermelon, and as we begin to end out summer, I want to just remind Black folk out there of the importance of the watermelon, especially at a time when Black farmers are being disenfranchised and essentially being locked out of being able to profit off a fruit that we are responsible for. So I challenge all of us that as summer ends to go out there and support our Black watermelon farmers. And I know it's difficult sometimes given the fact that the convenience of retail and other things, but at a time when we're seeing these white folk now dominate an industry that at one time they claimed was unfit, unclean, and a fruit that they wanted to have nothing to do with. And now we see the very same thing that was weaponized against us as far as to strip us of our autonomy is now being what used by white folk once again for them to profit off of. So again, I would just like to say, if you can, if you ever run across a Black watermelon farmer, please support him or her. And I know on this show we've had several Black watermelon farmers to come on. So definitely I send a shout out to those individuals. But wherever you at, if you see a watermelon farmer or vendor out there who happens to be Black, please support him or her. Thank you, Brother WC.
1: Thank you, Brother Johnny. And as always, a very significant commentary for our community and our people. This evening, we have with us a brother who has been active in our community here in New Orleans, and he's been active in other cities throughout this country. Brother Carl Washington is a man who has been promoting, been involved with putting together masterpieces of artisans to not only entertain, but to educate. Brother Carl has purchased some land in the Ninth Ward, and he is bringing reggae back to New Orleans. But I'm going to let Brother Carl tell you about it. And to let Brother Carl know, we do have Abdullah with us, so I wanted to let you know that. So Brother Carl, if you would please give us a brief bio of yourself and tell us what is happening, what you're involved in, and what's going on here in New Orleans and around the country, if you'd like. Brother Carl.
2: Thank you, Brother WC. How are you to your listening audience and to my other brother, Abdul G? TJ.

0: Fire. We're gonna let him do his thing. Mainly, I'm just gonna, people know me in the city, so I'm just gonna just share a little bit, and then I'm gonna let Fire bring a message to the people. I'll give thanks, once again. So people know me as an international event producer, a cultural barrier. I'm a licensed social worker. I'm a youth advocate. I'm a coach. I do a lot of things in New Orleans. And I kind of like stepped off the scene a little. And as the brother said, I did purchase a piece of land. I went back to the community I grew up in, Upper Ninth Ward, Desire. And not only did I was able to purchase a house, but also purchased a lot which is adjacent to it and built with the hands of hands-on and others, built the performance space. And so I'm like on the tail end of completion. And so I've been back in Fort Chicago for the summer for the last 5 years, working in production and doing events, and met this wonderful brother, Abdul DJ Fire. So he came down and he was like, man, we should collaborate. And I was like, yeah, that's what I built the space for. And so he put it together. He's been doing an amazing job in terms of graphics, promotion, coordinating. It take a lot off my plate. So the collaboration between myself and DJ Fire Production, bringing in international artists. I think he's from Kingston by way of Chicago, and now Houston, but he's gonna come bless up the place in New Orleans. DJ Fire DJ Elect, but the headliner is Ross Andre and the Raw Frequency Reggae Band coming, smash up the place, coming with some good live reggae. So New Orleans been respectfully acting for the return of, real live reggae bands. They go from Houston to Atlanta and Miss New Orleans. So my man Fire and I are going to be doing a series. So I just ask the community to come out, check out some good music, check out my new space, and reciprocate to those that receive a lot of love. So it's our first one. Come check out the space. Come check out the music. Come bless the space. Come support the Ninth Ward as we rise up. And that's taking place this Saturday, not long, the 15th, 6 to 10 p.m. Yeah, Rise Up. And the name of the place, the event is the Rise Up, the space name Rise Up, and that's 3144 Louisa. So I'm gonna turn it over to my brother DJ Fire, and y'all want to check him out. He at www.djfire.net, and let Fire do his thing. Welcome to New Orleans, Fire.
1: Well, thank you, gentlemen, for having me there to come down there to New Orleans and having the opportunity to be able to put on this great event that we're going to have. I'm looking very forward to it. I'm looking forward to doing things down there in New Orleans because, New Orleans is one of the music capitals of the United States of America. So we are looking forward to coming down there this Saturday, and like he said, the highlight of the show will be Mr. Roz Idre and the Royal Frequency Band. They'll be coming in out of Houston, Illinois. Very, very positive brother, Roz Idre, and the music is very positive. He's out of the Dove Music Camp out of Chicago, and they're one of the, I could say, this camp out of Chicago, in reggae, this camp is a Rastafarian camp. Let me just put it like that. They're strictly on the positive message of bringing the positive African message to all the masses around the world. And I think that's something that's needed all over. I'm a Pan-Africanist. I believe in all black people are African. I believe we all are the same. I don't care where you come from. I don't care if you was born in Dubai, if you was born in the United States, if you was born in Ghana. I believe that we all are the same. We've just been deported to different areas. So we are looking forward to coming up there. Me, myself, DJ Fire. You can check me out, as Carl said, at www.djfire.net for all the events that we do. Mainly, well, I am based out of Chicago, Illinois. But I do primarily most of my events in the suburbs of Chicago. And I had the opportunity to meet Carl because we worked a couple of years on one of the, on a big festival that we have up here called the International Festival, the International African Caribbean Festival of Life. And I had the opportunity to meet Mr. Carl Washington and to work under him as he's being a production manager for the entire festival for the last couple of years. And that's how we kind of linked up. And then I start coming down to New Orleans because my lady is from New Orleans. And, you know, just went to go visit Carl and went out there. Whenever I come out there, wherever I go, I look for reggae music. And I didn't find much of it there. I found a couple of bands, but I said, okay, if there's not much of it here, then let me bring some of it to New Orleans so they can see our flavor, what we're doing. And I discussed it with Carl, and he was all in. And so we put this event together, and we hoping that the people will come out and enjoy it and take part in this celebration that we're going to have. Are there any questions?
0: Where I say it, Fire, where I say he coming?
2: Here I am.
0: Well,
2: here I am.
0: Go for it, then. That was a cue. That was your cute.
2: Yes, indeed. You know, listening to Brother Abdullah, I'm getting a sense that he is an international traveler who is bringing a message, a cultural message, to our community, to our people, to those of us that appreciate our traditional selves.
1: Yes.
2: It's over the years I have had an opportunity to see and hear my culture being exhibited in a manner that is very beholding to me.
0: Because what culture are you speaking of when you say your culture?
2: I'm speaking about the traditional culture of Africans, black people.
1: Yes.
0: Okay.
2: No matter where we go, we always are influencers about the beat, about the song, as well as the dance. And that is so not only important, but that is so much a part of us until we appreciate feeling, seeing, participating with activities that used to be a daily happening. When we were at home.
1: Okay.
2: So it's good for me to hear people that are bringing our culture to the forefront and letting others see and know how rich we really are.
0: Well, that's a little deep. It goes deep. You have to dive a little deeper on the cause, the influences, the owners, the mindset of the people, the environment in which they are. Chicago is house, footwork. You know, New Orleans is second line in footwork and popping. So your environment, but you know, it's You've known me for some time. That's all I'm dealing with is conscious culture, relevant type music, events, She's all with a purpose. And, you know, so basically just the space now will give people opportunity to have a cultural space to present cultural event. It's none of all of that popping and all that over here. Yeah. So, you know, it's one thing in terms of where our culture, our music is going, the leadership, you know, the social worker, that's layers. That's layers to deal with. But in terms of the event, it's just cultural base, positive, you know, roster business. You know, it's consciousness coming from this area, from me, this camp, this setting, from both of us, even that's what we presented. So those in the community, you know, they want it, they're looking for it, but they ain't seeing it, and it ain't being placed in the right places to really, you know. So we're trying to tap into that. So it's our first one. We're gonna be bringing more, hopefully on a monthly basis or bi-weekly basis. It could be weekly basis. We don't know. But in terms of the community, say we appreciate what you're doing, we're supporting it, then we do it. The community and the elders don't say they with it, then we ain't doing it.
2: Yeah. And that's so true. And, you know, that's so standard of our culture about the elders passing their blessings on to us for activities that we involve ourselves in. One of the things that resounds strongly from both of you is the fact that you want to present something positive. And where does this positive representation come from with the two of you?
1: Well, I would say it comes through the message that's going to be in the music. The message of unity of our people. To coming together, to being able to enjoy ourselves peacefully and enjoying ourselves culturally. Meeting people that are like-minded, because, you know, reggae is that type of music. Don't everybody like reggae music? It's one of those musics that you love it or you hate it. It's not an in-between, I would say. You know, so I started doing this about 18 years ago, and I live in a predominantly I live in the suburbs of Chicago, so it's predominantly Caucasian and mixed. And when I moved out to these suburbs and I would go to places, I noticed that I would go into these places that play live music, and I'm a person that's been listening to reggae music ever since 1989. And once I started listening to it, I didn't let it go. And as a matter of fact, the person that introduced me to reggae music is a gentleman from New Orleans. When I was 19 years old, I'm 58 now. And that man is named Leonard Robertson, and he lives still here right now. He's sick right now. He has CPOD. But he is the person that really introduced me to reggae music. And at the particular time when I started listening to reggae music is right at the end of the positive hip hop area. And they start bringing in the gangster hip hop.
0: Gotcha.
1: And what made me click with it is the messages that I was getting from the different artists that I listened to. People like, you know, of course, Bob Marley. People like Blackie Uhuru, Still Pulse, Aswad. Their music was very political, and they were talking about the injustice of certain situations that was going on in their time. Still Pulse being a group that was based out of England. So they were speaking up on that. What I liked about Marley is Marley went, you know, around Marley spoke on the atrocities of what happened to Africa and what's happening in Jamaica and what's happening in America. So this I clung to, that positive message. You know, after you didn't hear Public Enemy no more, X-Clan, KRS-One, these type of artists that spoke positive lyrics, when the hip-hop industry killed that.
0: So your introduction came to the music, the culture relevance, the substantive of being a culture Barry ambassador.
1: Yes.
0: I safe to say. For me it came, I got a shout out with Brother Alonzo McAlpine during the time we was connecting, and I was introduced to the Curtis, the Ben Hunters, the Yashuas, the Mariamas. So 96 was my first event on Suno called Culture Shop, and that's became the name of my company. And Culture Shock was exposing all elements of our culture and our music. So I had African with Mariama, had the Brazilian with Curtis, I had the Ben Hunter with the reggae, I had the African Brazilian reggae hip hop side. So I mixed all of it together and introduced it to you in one setting, and you're going to be cultured. You're going to be shocked by the culture.
1: Sound like gumbo to me.
0: And through, that has been the premise of the programming I've produced since then. And I've been part of about 400 events. But it elevated also from the consciousness, advocacy, activist to my mother, Black Panthers and a Desire. And then, you know, it's one of those things where you're going to be a leader, you're going to be a follower. I chose to be a leader, and I took the path to be a leader. And so being a leader came with principles and discipline and morals and substance. You're going to lead the people on bullshit, you know? So
1: right.
0: All that came into focus through the culture, through the community, through the advocacy, and it just continued. It just continued until today. So it's just all those years of involvement. If you come to my place, you will see it. The space is Caribbean, and the house is African. So you will see it all inside of that. But go ahead, WC.
2: Yeah, I wanted to ask Brother Abdul. He mentioned gumbo, and that is one of the essential menus here in New Orleans is gumbo. So how are you positioning the talent and the music with a food that is so popular here?
1: Well, I was referring to when I was listening to Carl and when he said that he was doing with his company Culture Shock, and how he brung the Brazilians, the Africans, everyone, sound like the people of the diaspora, different groups of the diaspora together. And it's a fusion, like, you know what I'm saying? So to me, it reminded me of New Orleans gumbo, because it's a fusion.
0: He was just paraphrasing. He wasn't.
1: That's what I had meant when I said it's like a gumbo.
0: Because due to the gumbo, you have to be able to, you know, do the New Orleans stuff. It has to be with the New Orleans. Gumbo is synonymous with New Orleans. And New Orleans is include the Indians, the brass bands, the associating pleasure clubs, the, you know, so you got to. You got to bring all that in when you say gumbo. Those are the elements and the ingredients for that.
1: And I'll give you a perfect example. Now, this is going a little bit off the thing, but I just came back from Puerto Rico. And I was in Puerto Rico, and I went to a town. And if you go to Puerto Rico, you have to go to Luisa. Luisa is an African Puerto Rican town. The Europa tribe is basically after slavery settled in this town, and everybody that's in this town is basically African. You're from the Europa tribe. These are the descendants. So we went, me and my lady, we went to this town because I wanted to witness an African dance that they do there called the Bumba. And it's when a group of drummers get together in a drum circle and they play music, and the ladies have these grand dresses on and they dance to the drums. The drums control them. Now, this is something that I seen it here. I've done shows with people in Milwaukee who have Bumba whole teams come out and stuff like this. But to see it from the birthplace of Puerto Rico was something else. But this was the highlight that really got me. The people in the town told us after we left at the night that there is a carnival going on in the downtown Louisa. So we go and we ride down downtown Louisa, and this was a carnival like Mardi Gras. They have floats, and they even had, I have pictures of some of these girls that they had dressed up. It kind of remind me of New Orleans, the Mardi Gras carnival within the Caribbean, because you know right now is big Caribbean carnival time right now. Actually, the same day that we're having our party here in New Orleans, there's the Chicago Caribbean Carnival that's going on. And the carnivals are going on all around the Caribbean right now. And what I come to see is I have taken pictures. Most of these were families, and they have floats with their little girls on them. And I even seen the Fleur de Lises, the mask, and everything. I'm like, this is straight from New Orleans. So see, the culture is there. We just have to all come together and learn to appreciate it and learn it and learn the connection that it is to Africa.
0: We know it, but there's the thing, we know what to do, we don't do what we know.
1: Mm-hmm.
0: Yeah, we know the significance of our culture, what we bring anywhere in the world. You can go and even a carnival, you put on a Mardi Gras costume 3D with that sequence and all that. It's like, and then put that on and live that. It ain't happening.
1: We know we have
0: certain stuff that that's relevant. We just haven't been able to capitalize off it ourselves. Come together as a union, and that's basically most cities. But go ahead, WC.
2: Yeah, many years ago, I had the honor and privilege to see, witness, and be a part of John Canoe in Jamaica.
1: Okay.
2: And, it just blew me away because throughout the diaspora, we seem to find some way to have this participation, this program, this celebration in some form or another that appears to be Mardi Gras.
1: Mm-hmm.
2: And I find here in New Orleans that Mardi Gras is consumed by Europeans. It's basically controlled by Europeans.
0: Yeah, that's what I'm saying. So you gotta factor all in that. That's once again another story.
2: Yeah.
1: And it's amazing because I have been doing some research. One of my mentors, DJ Starchild, he is from Grenada. And we just went Sunday to see UB40. And his carnival just went on this week in Grenada. And he was showing me videos and stuff of it. And, they have some historical things that they do there where they mimic their white slave masters. It's one day they put white powder on their bodies, right? And this is the mimic to make fun of the white slave master. Then the next day, they take black molasses, make their body completely black, and they put horns on their head. They call this the jab jab. This starts at like 6 o'clock in the morning. And they carry these chains. So you hear these chains dragging on the ground with all these black people. And I asked him, I said, what is the significance of this? He said, our rebellion against the slave masters is that we would dress in all black molasses, hide in the bushes, put the horns on. They would think they were cows, and then we would go kill the slave master.
2: If that's not revealing, I don't know what is. I'm telling you. I did want to ask this before we got too far away from it. The last thing I heard, Ben Hunter was in the hospital. Is he doing any better?
3: They said I think he may have went out to Houston to be close to his family. I haven't heard from him.
2: Okay,
3: and I haven't gotten an update, but. Brother, very influential to the community.
2: Yeah. Okay. I hadn't heard anything for about a month now, so I don't know if he's doing any better or what. But I know
3: a lot of people are going out. You know, the brother of mine just went out the other day. He's on a dedicated show to him. You know, it's interesting. You know how. You know, life is precious, and we'll be chasing all these things and not knowing when my name come back tomorrow.
2: Yeah, that's so true.
3: Come back from where we're going. So it's a precious life, and we have to cherish and really be intentional about our dealings, our health, our mental, you know, just chasing money and trying to get things and all that. I think that's kind of playing out too.
2: Yeah.
3: Peace and help at this stage is.
2: Yeah. Let me ask you this, Carl. I've known you a good while now. What was the vision that motivated you to put the facilities in the Ninth Ward and do what
1: Great
2: you're
1: question.
2: Doing?
1: Great question. Great question. So I'm from the Ninth Ward. I'm a native from the Desire area. Grew up in the Desire, went to Moton, went to Dunn, went to Carver Middle, went to Carver Senior, played sports, got involved, went to college, traveled the world, done some things, came back, event producer for the city. Then I started coaching. I was like, what you going to do after Navy days? I said, I'm going back in the community and coach. I grew up as an athlete. And so I went to coaching and that was changed my life because we always go through life trying to acquire things, get things, do this, do that be fulfilled. But to give, we want to receive and feel it, but to give and receive it. And I got that with working with youth and coaching. So I was able to take coach sports and teach the game of life. So then we realized, okay, the park needed a house right across the street. So I checked around. Lady said, Coach, go over there, talk to the lady. She might sell it to you. So I've seen his house. I bought it. She sold it to me. I said, I want to, you know, build it to the coach. I want to make it be a part of the park. She sold it to me. And right before COVID, it was gutted out. No water, no lights. All that was gone right before COVID. I moved in there. No water, no lights. They thought I was crazy. I thought I was crazy. Right? But you got to do something you never did to get something you never had. So with my determination, basically with most things, if I started and I want to win and succeed at it, I'm going all out,
0: all in and I'm playing to win. So got people, you know, the most I start sending me people, carpenters, electricians, plumbers, I raise a little money, fix this, right? So the vision came, and then I didn't know how to be a contractor. I didn't know what I was doing, right? Out of 1,000 people came, help me with this house. Help you pull your brakes. Out of 1,950, I didn't even know. Record that number. 950 people came work on my space that I didn't even know. Not friends, not family, not people who said it was down, right? So all that came into the vision. And I think to go back, I was a student of Big Duck, and I saw what he did in the Treme. And I was already working in the Treme, but that wasn't my community. That wasn't my home. I said, I want to go back in the Ninth Ward and do what he did in Treme in the Ninth Ward. Granted, I had saved Carver, so they're going to be able to put a plaque on. Carver took the lead and saved the new school, came back, rebuilt the park. The park was a graveyard, got the community together, painted it, refurbished it, advocated for new gold basketball lights. Matter of fact, the mayor's going to be here this Friday to discuss Samson as being a model on how to assess a park and then come up with a action plan, 6 weeks, 3 months, 6 months, 1 year, in terms of these parks and providing safe spaces for these kids. So all of it came in together, the vision of having a facility for the kids, then having a home and being a homeowner in the community where you grew up at, to then seeing a vision as a cultural space. And all of it just started, it just came. All of it came, the support came, and now we're in a position where we want to start presenting. We're just out the gate. We had a big production with my mother that was amazing. But still, you know, we in the community, we in the hood, and we presenting, and we trying to bring the community. So the space is bring notoriety to the community. The community is not like Uptown Ferret. It's a private community. So the thing is, who gonna be the leader and advocate and say this? So the mayor came, and I supported her based on her ability. I thought she would be a good candidate. She had a vision. I thought she would be able to assemble the team and execute based on the lack of resources. And my endorsement was for the Ninth Ward, not me. So fast forward, I'm 100% satisfied with what she's doing in the Ninth Ward.
2: All right.
0: In the Ninth Ward, in terms of streets and drainage and, you know, her being willing to commit to the Ninth Ward and bring the Ninth Ward up from a third world community to something that makes sense. So the vision came in through wanting a facility to complement the park, and then it became bigger. And now we're presenting, you know, quality concerts and productions and cultural events in a African community, you know. So that's how I would say the vision came.
2: Gotcha. Sounds good. Brother Johnny, I'm going to bring you in to see if you have any questions or comments you would like to make thus far, Brother Johnny.
4: As I was listening, I just wanted to make a comment, see if I can get, you know, since folks were talking about reggae, just see if I could get the guests to mention about the changes that some folks say occurred as far as reggae no longer being viewed as music of revolution or rebel music, but they've kind of reduced it strictly to you know, strictly being associated with getting high and having a good time and
2: dance
4: sun splashing, as white folk have co-opted so many things If I could just get, you know, some comments on that, you know, about how reggae is sort of transition.
3: I can go first. Not just reggae, all music. You look at what hip hop has done, where Sexy Red and Spin That and we don't control what comes out. We can create it, but we know the system dictate what they want to be hot and not. They got, and so you, to make money, you got to kind of fit in the mainstream, or you ain't gonna get no money. You ain't gonna be like Public Enemy back in the 80s talking about fight the power. People gonna run you from around there. So you give me there. I would think some of the reggae artists have reduced the rebel, but there's still some that still are preaching rebel. But you know, music went into Afrobeat now, so it's more of the beat and not fail out with the using music and the message for the struggle. So the music not being used like that anymore, not much.
2: Brother Abdul.
1: And so reggae is broken. Reggae is, let's just put it like this. Reggae is broken up into different genres now. So we have what we call roots and culture. There are roots and culture artists, people like Chronix, Protege, Kabaka Pyramid, Ja 9, all the Marley, Morgan Heritage. These are what we call roots and culture artists, still pulse, and they sing only positive reggae. Okay, that's based off of I'm not a Rastafarian, I'm a Muslim, but that's based off of Rastafarian beliefs and values. Then we have the what would be reggae's hip hop music. That's called dancehall. That's Sean Paul, Shaggy, Vibes Cartel, these type of artists. More upbeat. Their music is mainly party music for, as we say, for the, to get the girls and them to dance, you know, to have a party and stuff like that. The weed aspect of reggae music mainly comes from, I deal with a lot of reggae artists. I've been doing this for I think 18 years now, and you would not believe how many reggae artists don't even smoke, don't even drink. So those who are really, really stricken to the Rastafarian religion, they are smokers, because smoking is part of their worship and how they want to put themselves on a higher elevation to have a better conversation with the Almighty. So that's where that comes from. And when it comes to, as the aspect of, you was talking about people smoking marijuana and stuff like this and this and this and this. Now we're seeing that marijuana is being legalized in Chicago, Illinois. Marijuana is legal. You can go to the store and buy it anywhere. And that's coming, going to come across the whole country, because now they have seen that there is medical benefits to it. It's not just about us partying and getting high. You know, I smoke. I don't smoke really to get high or anything like that. Like, I guess you can. No, let me take that back. Hold on. Stop. I can't answer you. But that's where the marijuana aspect came from. And I think people misunderstand it. They misunderstand the concept. They think all reggae artists smoke weed. I know plenty of them that do not smoke weed. I did a show with Gramps Morgan, who is the son of Denray Morgan. Denray Morgan has 30 children. and five of those children created a group called Morgan Heritage.
0: Mm-hmm.
1: And I booked Gramps Morgan here, and I remember I went to pass when he's like, I don't smoke mine. I don't drink. So, you know, it's a stereotype that people kind of want to put on it. We kind of like that, because all reggae artists don't smoke. You know, but as I was saying, you know, there's different genres of reggae. There's roots and culture. There's also lovers rock. Lovers rock is more the love music of reggae. People like Barris Hammond, Garnet Silk, Anthony Cruz. Then you have your roots of culture. Then you have your dance hall. And then you look into the other islands. The other islands push more towards soca music. Soca music is carnival music. Soca, punta, stuff like this. These different islands, they have different genres of it. So that's what I would go with that.
2: So let me ask you this. Has reggae music been co-opted by the Europeans?
1: Yes. I saw an interview from some Jamaicans where they were saying that reggae music can't create reggae music unless they are from Jamaica in the ghetto. And that is completely nonsense. Because if you go to Hawaii, that's all you hear is reggae music. And they're making reggae music. They play the standard reggae music, you know, was popular out there. But they have a number of artists themselves. They have two reggae radio stations. I just went to see UB40, which is a white reggae group out of England, correct? And there was some Samoans there. And the Samoan said, this is what I grew up off of. I grew up off of this group right here, UB40. So it's all over. You look at, to me, reggae music is, it just depends on where you're coming from. Each country is talking about their struggles that they're going through reggae music. Now, when you go to Hawaii, you won't hear a lot of dance hall music. You're going to hear roots and culture and lovers rock music. You won't hear the dance hall too much. You will hear some, but not a lot. So different aspects, Puerto Rico. They had reggae groups that was Puerto Rican playing there. The biggest reggae club I ever went to was in Mexico City. The biggest reggae club I have ever been to was in Mexico City. It was a whole block long. I couldn't believe this. But I'm driving down Republican Avenue in Mexico City, and I see this red, gold, and green building with a lion in the middle of it. I say, oh, that's got to be a reggae club or a Rastafarian hall or something. So it has spread it around the world because it's to be honest with you, it's the conscious people's music. That's the way I look at it.
2: So let me ask this then, and I've got to... I guess this is coming from a non-informed place. But how in the world can white folks play reggae and consider themselves reggae artists?
1: Well, when you look at places like, for instance, if you look at California, they have what we call California reggae. You have groups like Soulja. You have groups like Revolution. Slightly Stupid. And like I say, they have major, major respect for the foundation of reggae. But the thing is,
2: we're getting some feedback from your background.
1: Yeah, that's not me. I don't have nothing on.
2: Oh, okay.
0: No, that was me. I'm sorry.
2: That's okay. Go ahead.
0: Better?
2: Yeah, that's better.
1: Yes, I understand what you're saying, but I'll give you a perfect example. We have a group down that's in Austin, Texas. These boys all went to college in Chicago at Columbia University for music production and, you know, for music. They're all white guys. They had a nice group called the Roots Rockers Club when they were very young. I'm talking about college age. And then as they graduated college, four of them moved back to where they came from, Austin. Right now, they run the Austin reggae market. Those four white guys. And the bass player is on tour with everybody. He was just on tour with Burning Spear. Last year, he came here with Etana. The year before that, Carl, I think the first year that you did it, he was the bass player for Etana when she came for the Festival of Life.
0: I got a question to the host. Where you was going?